Patagonia, the clothing, the outdoor clothing brand. And that place happened to be, maybe it's like 3-4 hours away from my hometown. So we used to go there a few times a year, maybe often enough. And I just love this picture. You can see there my mom, my sister, and my brother, and my dad, obviously, he took the picture. It's one of my favorite places in the world. I would say the hardest part of my job is being away from my family during extended periods of time, and this goes in at different levels. For example, in Antarctica, we were away for 6 weeks, and not being close to my wife and my daughter was really hard. It was the only hard part of that trip, to be honest. Even though you have FaceTime and other things, it's just not the same. And then at a different level, living in a different country from my mom, my brother, sister, and my friends. I have a very close group of friends, or several close group of friends, and that's the one thing I miss about Argentina. I go over there every time I can, but it's not very often, unfortunately. But every time I go, I really try to embrace it and enjoy it as much as I can, because those moments are really precious.

Panama was one of my favorite experiences in my scientific career. And if I had to pick another one, I would pick my recent trip to Antarctica. That was a trip that I did with Allison Murray at the Desert Research Institute and Bill Murray from the University of Southern Florida. And it was just like a Discovery Channel type of work. We were on a ship for 5 weeks. Constantly, we were doing cutting-edge experiments, including gene sequencing and microscopy experiments on board. So that in itself was amazing, plus scuba diving, mini submarines to scope the environment. And then on top of that, the work itself was just absolutely amazing in many aspects. The scenery is just like, it's fantastic. It's just difficult to describe. Being there immersed by icebergs, ice, glaciers, whales, penguins, seals, leopard seals, orcas. The project was started by Bill Baker and Allison Murray maybe 10, 15 years ago. And more recently, the three of us together, we got funding from the National Science Foundation that supported our journey to Antarctica, as well as all the further experiments that we are going to be doing for the next couple of years. Welcome to the Jeffrey B. Graham Perspectives on Ocean Science Lecture.

Wow. Welcome, everybody. Wow, that makes me. I watched that video three times and I cried five, I think. Yeah, thank you, Michael, for that great, great video. And it's my just absolute great pleasure to be here at Birch Aquarium. It's one of my favorite places. And it's a special honor to be part of this Jeffrey B. Graham Perspective in Ocean Sciences. Some of you might know Jeff was my mentor when I was here. He really changed my career and my life, and I miss him dearly. What I really want to tell you about today is about this Allen Discovery Center for Neurobiology in Changing Environments, or ADC-NICE. This is a big project funded by the Allen Family Philanthropies. It's a really a team effort that with 13 labs, as you see here, from UCSD, from Scripps UCSD, and a few other places around. And we started about 17 months ago, and it's going very, very well. And I truly think it's one of these the most promising tools and projects that we have for trying to do something about changing environments and climate change. This project is centered in the neurosystem or on neurobiology, and there's a very good reason for that. You know, when we're talking about changing environments and climate change, there's so many things, but then if you have to focus on one, it would be the nervous system. And the reason is that the nervous system really is the interface between animals and their environment. And you can kind of see it here, even though this is a still photo that I took in Cabo Pulmo in Mexico, you can see there how there's like life is so dynamic. There's lots of interactions, the animal trying to get other animals, looking

for food, escaping from predators, sensing chemical things, vibrations, light. So when we try to find something that can be very relevant on many, many aspects, the nervous system is the top choice. And then on top of that, as we all know, the world is changing, humans were changing our environment, and some of the things that you see here, warming, acidification, low oxygen, which is known as hypoxia, pollution, all of those things have the big threat of affecting many of these systems, but it's very difficult to know exactly what and how and to forecast and to try to find solutions when we don't know how the nervous system of these animals work. And believe me, we know quite a lot about humans, we know quite a lot about mice and zebrafish and a couple of other model organisms for biomedical sciences, but when it comes to real animals in the real world, we know very, very little. I did a very quick calculation, and we probably invested less than 0.01% of all the money we have put in biomedical sciences to similar aspects of marine life. And on top of that, there are thousands and thousands of species, and the environments are variable themselves. So with that, it's on one hand super important and critical, but then it's also very challenging. So how do we even go about that to try to do something about that? And the idea we came with is a transdisciplinary team, which is ADC NICE. And to tackle this from different aspects, we designed four different, what we call research spheres. And one of them is called neurocytogenomics, which is basically genes and cells, so looking at the cells and the composition, how the cells of the nervous system works. The second is neural activity, so how looking at neurons working in real time and how they might get affected by a changing environment. Then going into physiology and behavior to make sure that the things that we look in great detail under microscopes, it is relevant for the real animals. And then finally, these environmental neurogenomics, which is trying to bring everything together into the larger picture in the environment and under the light of evolution with population genomics. And you see here, we are 13 labs. We also have engineers and people who can do more like an integration of across spheres through modeling and other sophisticated techniques, which I call magic. And all together, by this, going with all this transdisciplinary approach, we're making great progress we're gonna tell you about tonight. Now, our goals and our mandate, our aims are several-fold. It all starts with developing innovative tools and methodologies to study marine environment or the neurobiology of marine animals. Again, it's not the same studying a mouse than studying a coral. And we need to create the tools, and we are creating the tools to look at these details or this process in great detail. Then something that is the second one would be to reveal or discover, if you want, fundamental neurobiological mechanisms that allow animals to live and thrive in naturally changing environments. The environment can change naturally due to tides and different cycles, and animals are living there. And we know very, very little about how these animals do it. And that's the first goal, to then be able to see what would happen when superimposed human-induced climate change might affect them even further. This one is critical as well. You know, maybe you have heard about something called AI. it's a little popular recently. Well, AI is great if you have the data and the foundation in which you can tell AI to predict things. But guess what? We don't know much about corals. We don't know much about these snails or sea urchins or sticklebacks. So if we let AI do their modeling with the information we don't have, they're gonna come with something. Somebody once said, for every complex problem, there's a solution that is simple and wrong. Then going back to these four spheres, there is a lot of existing genetic diversity in the world. There are different populations of animals living under different conditions, and that existing population, that's existing diversity. If we understand it and we can see what is for and what might be better at, that's a huge source of hope to be able to find solutions. And then maybe at a larger scale, in addition to the work that we're doing ourselves, we are catalyzing scientific
policy making and public engagement around environmental neurobiology. A big part of is what we're doing here at the Birch Aquarium, where I'm going to tell you more later. But it's a little bit going behind the idea that if you get, especially, you know, neurobiology sounds very intimidating, like it did to me. And then, but if we get kids from an early age saying, no, neurobiology is related to how maybe a fish might see, and trying to make it, bring it down so it's not that scary, we can bring more people into this project. And then finally, in the medium term, hopefully, maybe earlier, is to really our information, we hope that it can inform science events, interventions, conservation strategies, and policy making. Now, all of this sounds very, very a lot. And to be honest, when we wrote this project, I think myself, I'm very glad in the team, was like, oh, that's great, but how are we gonna do that? And it's working surprisingly well. One of the key aspects is, instead of focusing on one animal, is to focus on four animals that are very different from each other: a coral, a snail, sea urchin, and a stickleback fish. So that is called phylogenetically diverse, and that means that they have different patterns of neurobiology. We don't know exactly what those patterns are, but we know that the complexity is different, they are sensing different things, and then by having this diverse array of experimental individuals, we hope to be able to look at specific as well as broad mechanisms with relevance for changing environments. They have increasing level of nervous system complexity, ranging from more like diffuse network of neurons to ganglia to then a brain, like in the fish, just like humans. And then two very important aspects here is, like, one, these animals are ecologically important by themselves. And then corals, we don't even have to explain, they form coral reefs and they are the foundation of the most biodiverse environments in the world. The snails are also very, very important from trophic change, like maybe invasive species. Sea urchins are known as ecosystem engineers because they can manage other algae and in kelp forests and coral reefs. And the sticklebacks are also very like around the world, and they're very important for different trophic chains. So we're talking about, we're not studying like a fly to understand humans. We're not studying like a zebrafish to look at something else. Whatever we find here is relevant directly to the ecology of these animals and to the world. And then finally, even though there are what we know as non-model organisms that are difficult to work with, we have many tools which are in the large part created by people from our team to do more like fancy or sophisticated genomic manipulations and sophisticated microscopy techniques. So the first sphere, I'm gonna go sphere by sphere and then see how they can get integrated. It's called neurocytogenomics. And you know, there's a lot of fancy words there, but the core goal is to look at the cellular organization of the different nervous systems of all these animals and how it might react or respond to changing environments. And you see here some of the things that we're looking at: genomic responses, neural maps, transgenic animal models. And just to give an idea here, you know, because I get this question all the time, like neurobiology of corals, like what are you talking about? And the thing with corals is that even though they might look like rocks or like plants, they're animals. And they create these amazing ecosystems. But if you go deep down into what these things are, they're just created of cells, like any other animal in the world. You have these tiny little, they call like polyps, they're like a tiny little anemones that are connected to each other. And they have a mouth, they have a gut, they make the skeleton or the reef is underneath. And another area of my research is trying to see how they actually do that. But they respond to the environment, they tune their physiology to the moon cycle and other things. So, yeah, they do have a nervous system. And we do know about the nervous system from related animals, hydra, which are like these freshwater, tiny, like polyp-like creatures, or sea anemones. But we don't know much about corals because they're very difficult to study, to be honest. Like, it's just difficult to put a chunk of rock in a microscope. But we've done some good, very, very good advances in the past just year and a half or two. This is work. These are beautiful images by Dr. Claudia Tatiana Glindo Martinez, or Tati. But when it comes to corals, and then you see here, I have some of the members of the team which are like involved in one way or another, like really like a team effort. And what you see here is, this is one of those polyps seen from the top. This will be the mouth of the polyp. The green is
they're fluorescent, the corals are fluorescent. The red are the symbiotic algae that lives. Each of these tiny little

dot is an algae, and the yellow signal that you see there is a label for a specific type of neurotransmitter that is important for corals and other invertebrates, but is not important at all in humans. And just to give you a glimpse of what we're seeing here, again, in greater detail, we see algae, the symbiotic algae, which are living inside the cells of the coral. And here you, in this image from Tati, you can see the label showing neurons or neuronal cells from the coral that are in close proximity to the algae. And, well, we don't know exactly what it's doing, but it's revealing, this is an example where you don't know what to expect or what to investigate until you see it. So now this is shifting into maybe neural control of symbiosis in corals and other animals. Implications for bleaching, perhaps, we still don't know. Now, this is very recent data from Didi Lyons Lab. She's here in the audience. Hi, Didi. And what is showing here is a snail embryo developing in real time. If this is the adult and this is about half an inch, this would be more or less up to scale. And in this case, we are just, you know, going to fundamentals. How do they build? I'm gonna just play that again. How do they build a nervous system? This is a mollusk. It's very, very different from a vertebrate, like a fish, a human, or even like a coral. And going back to the same kind of like principle, if we don't know how things work in the first place, it's very difficult to pinpoint what happens when things go wrong. And we don't know much about mollusks, and this type of work in high resolution, high detail is gonna be very foundational. And then from there, we can start seeing, well, does climate change or certain aspect of climate change affect neuronal nervous system development in snails and related animals? But if you don't know how it happens in the first place, how are you gonna know what happens if anything goes wrong? The next sphere is called neural activity, and then here we're gonna see neurons working in real time, trying to just see patterns and trying to see how all the information gets integrated. And to be honest, like 3 years ago when I started putting together this center, if you told me we were able to do this, I would tell you that you're lying. I cannot tell you how much I've learned during the process of writing the proposal, interacting with all the team members, and now doing the work. And a lot of this work is kind of like spearheaded by Matt Lovett-Barron, who's also here in the audience. These are results that he had previous to ADC9. This is a zebrafish larvae. It's attached here under the microscope. You know, you can see eye movement, heartbeat, and another like tail movement. But what you see here is kind of like each of those these dots is a neuron. And the neurons, they have a transgenic reporter that when the neuron is active, it flickers. So that flickering that you see there is the brain of the zebrafish larvae just living. And what is equally amazing is that Matt and his team, they're able to not just see this like super pretty image, they can also try to understand based on which areas of the brain they get light up under different conditions. Let's say you put a smell, these neurons light up, you play sound, something lights up. And then track that and then establish patterns about how the integration of signals from the environment into the brain into, let's say, that's the smell of a predator, let's just swim away. And then you can track that in the brains, in the neurons, and then that might respond, for example, in the tail moving faster. And what we're trying to do now, we're doing, is looking at similar techniques, similar methods for other animals. This here is a sea urchin larvae. It's from Amro Hamdoun's lab. They're doing like just amazing work with this system of sea urchins. And this larvae is swimming freely in a stage, and each of those glowing dots is neurons from the sea urchin larvae that you can see they're like responding, and we still don't know what they're doing, but we can see it. And then if you can see it, you can try to understand it better, and you can try to test it and see if it gets disturbed by, let's say, ocean acidification or warming. Amro and Chloe, Nathan, Shainer, Jerry, they're all like working together from different labs, and it's just very cool to see how this idea of having teams working together, it's actually working. another really nice thing about this system is that Amro is developing this thing so you can study this not just in larvae, but also as the animal grows and try to go all the way to kind of like adults. And

this is an example of that. Now, if you have that larvae, the larvae grows, this is more or less up to scale. This is the next stage, and you also see these neurons like working. And we start from the what I've been telling, like I'm a broken record, but it's true. It's first we need to develop the tools to be able to see how things work and then see how they may be affected by environmental change. Now, the next sphere is about behavior and physiology, going back to that idea that, yeah, you can have some cool trick in the Petri dish, but is it relevant for the animal? Because if it's not, it might give you a bunch of papers, but really, who cares? And then, so here going, trying to focus on key sensory modalities, which in plain words, it means like hearing, visions, smelling, vibrations, and then see whether those things that we look at great detail at the genes and at the cells are important for the animal. Another great example of collaboration between labs, this is data from many people, but like Rose, Devin, all under the umbrella of Matt, who's also collaborating with Brian DePasquale and Brady Weisbord through a SciAlog project. And here it's just the concept that I want to convey here is that sometimes things are more difficult than what you'd imagine. Like, yeah, let's look at fish behavior and let's see if warming affects fish behavior. Okay, how are you going to do that? Are you just going to look at a fish and say, yeah, it's moving a little bit faster, I think. So we need to create the tools to analyze that in an unbiased manner. And that's precisely what it shows. Each of these is a fish that is moving. These are at what I haven't told you yet, that this is at lower temperature than that one. And in addition to be able to track that automatically and obtain a bunch of information about speed, localization, and other things, this can be analyzed. And when you put all the data together, and this is preliminary, but I want to give you a glimpse. What you have here is at, I believe it's at 17 degrees Celsius, so that's like, what, 65 or so Fahrenheit, and then this is 5 degrees higher. You can start seeing patterns of changing in movement of this schooling of fish. So are the fish getting closer or not? Are they moving faster, not moving faster? At this moment, we don't say if this is good or bad, doesn't matter. At this moment, it doesn't matter. The important thing is that we can measure that and we can quantify it. And then we can really, when we start doing our treatments, you can see if something is different or not in an unbiased manner. And then one of the goals is going into more complex behaviors, because I know all of us in ADC Nice, we got into this because we love what the animals do in the real world. And I'm sure you guys are here for the same reasons. The Birch Aquarium, if they had a couple of fish going around, they probably would go broke in about 3.5 hours. So that, you know, like you're seeing the animals in action. And this is something that Rose has been kind of like, she took the lead here, looking at, this is a stickleback fish. And in this species, the males, they actually build a nest. And the female, they will come afterwards, lay eggs. And the male is actually the one in charge of doing the parental care. We have no clue how to analyze it yet. But it's just to show that we are hoping to go and then go from simple tests that might tell us something into try to find a way to study, analyze, and have a better idea about real behaviors in real environments. Now, for fish, it might be easy to imagine that we can do a bunch of different tests. You know, fish are, they do lots of cool things, easy to see, but how do we do this for corals? And we're studying coral adults, corals at different stages, but we have a special attention or a special interest in coral larvae. And to give you an idea, this is a video that from Reef Patrol and Secor International, they allow me to show it, just to show that coral larvae are key for coral reefs, and in general, larvae and early life stages are essential for populations of marine invertebrates in the wild, because you have millions and millions of embryos that are going to be floating around. They need to go and find a place to settle and grow. You start with millions, and only a few are going to make it, but that gives a lot of hope, because there's a lot of genetic diversity, and if we can improve coral recruitment by just like a minimum amount, the chances of helping with coral reef restoration are huge. And these are the coral larvae that, you know, they're going there sniffing around. How, where

they can settle, where they cannot. And you might be surprised, but we know almost nothing about how they do it at the molecular level. It would be equivalent to say, we know that humans can hear, but we don't know how well they hear. They like this song, but we don't know how they sense it. Well, that is equivalent for coral larvae. We do not know. And to take a deeper look about how these things might look, this is a coral larvae in our microscopes. They are far from being particles that are very passive. In fact, they are covered by these little hairs called cilia, and the cilia make them movement and allow them to move. And we, as we're going to show you next, these are very, very complex structures that are probably just like sensing and tasting and doing lots of things by mechanisms we still don't know, but they are probably involved in deciding where the coral larvae settles and therefore the fate of coral reefs. So we start by characterizing the nervous system. Again, Tati's image is here showing this is a neuropeptide, formarfamide, that is, again, important for invertebrates, but not for vertebrates, not for humans. You can see that what normally, you know, you see a coral larvae, like in the video I showed you before, this it seems like a little thing, like maybe some cells, I don't know. You go deeper and deeper, and it's a very complex network of neuropeptides, which is sending, signaling, sensing, telling the larvae what to do. And this is just one of them. They have like several of these neuropeptides. And if you take a closer look, what we see, and this was, we're not the first ones to notice this, but what would be the front of the larvae, this is the part that is zooming forward, is especially enriched in certain neurons that give the idea that it might be sensing the environment and allowing or telling the larvae to swim that way. We're tackling this with some more like sophisticated tools that until relatively recently were exclusive for biomedical sciences, mostly because of price. These things are expensive, but also, things are more complex. It's not the same to work with cells from marine animals. You have to work with seawater and you have to optimize things. And at the end, everything gets super expensive and you can ruin the career of a PhD student or two because this takes too long. But the Allen ADC NICE gives us the resources to actually do it. And this data from my E3 PhD student in my lab, to simplify this, what we're doing here, we're looking at gene expression. So each cell or many cells of these coral larvae, we can look and see which genes are expressing at any given time. And then by looking at those patterns, we can deduce, well, maybe these cells are neurosecretory cells, are secreting neuropeptides. These might be what are known as mechanosensory neurons. They're sensing movement. Peptidergic neurons or mechanosensory neurons too. You also have other cells in the skin or stem cells. And this is just like a representation of the genetic expression of each cell type at any given time. It's very handy when you want to characterize neurobiology in something new. And then you can go into more detailed studies. Don't worry, I won't go through all of these, but what I want to show here is that this specific cell type expresses these three genes. One of them is called otoferlin, CA1G and 856. And in addition to see which genes are expressed, we can visualize where in the larvae these are expressed. And I want you to pay attention especially to this one because otoferlin, you can see how it is mostly in the anterior part of the larvae. The larvae is swimming that way. And when we look at what this gene might be doing, it might be related to what in humans, if you have problems with otoferlin, you are going to be deaf. So it is intrinsically linked with sensing vibrations and sounds. And then the other ones are also genes that are seen in hair cells in the ear and involved with hearing. Now you might have heard there is some evidence that the sound of healthy reefs might attract coral larvae or that they might be able to manipulate larval recruitment by playing different songs, which would be great. But now the mechanisms are barely unknown and we don't know if otoferlin is involved in that, but it gives us something that we can test. So instead of trying 3 million different sounds, we can go and see if this gets affected in one way or another, fine-tune it in the lab, and then that can greatly expedite trying to find or use sound for larval recruitment, for example.

Well, that takes us into the fourth sphere, which is environmental neurogenomics. And it's in one word or in a tagline, it would be identifying genomic signatures of adaptation. So existing genetic variability that it already exists in natural population that might indicate resilience or susceptibility to changing environments. And then the other part of this, the flip part of that is, okay, trying to do experiments that reflect that environmental variability that is seen in nature separately or independently from climate change. And to that second part, something that is we proposed originally and we completed it in record time, actually, is this work by Todd Martz and Taylor Ritz. And they just put together this machine. You have one here, the other one there. And what these machines can do is they can simulate any combination of pH, oxygen, and temperature in real time. So to simulate any environment that you want, because then when we have our fancy, I don't know, sea urchin or the coral larvae that is glowing and showing the neurons, we want to see how they respond to changing environment. Well, you need to be able to generate that changing environment in the first place. And this is our tool. I still remember when I asked Todd if he could do that, and I was like, Todd, I have a question for you. I know you're very good. You do a lot of these things with sensing the environment, but could you do an equipment that does that, this, and that? And he looked at me and was like, yeah. No, but we want to do this. I kind of already have one of those. I use it to test my sensors. Like, it only goes to the third decimal point after the pH. Would that be okay? Okay, great. So then the challenge was to make this user-friendly and deliver this. So it's just a little bit more complex than that. But let me tell you or show you examples of how this can be so important. This is the sensors right at the tip of the SIO pier. And what you show is pH, oxygen, and temperature. And if you look at the solid line, those are variations in these three variables that you can see normally every day as a result of photosynthesis and respiration. You know, we're talking about or we're concerned about ocean acidification, in which pH of the ocean might go down to 7.8 in 100 years. Well, at the script fear, pH can go down to 7.6 overnight. And animals are there. Oxygen go there from 150% saturation due to photosynthesis to almost hypoxia and night. This is independent of climate change. Changes in temperature from like 20 degrees Celsius to 18 in 12 hours. And then what you see in the dotted lines, this is our photex system mimicking those environments. So we can just put our animal, not have to go to the pier, because in the pier you cannot measure neurons glowing. We can put them under the microscope, simulate that, and then see what happens. Do they sense smells the same way? Do they sense a hearing cues, chemical cues? You can do anything here. So this is a kelp forest. This is, I think it's outside of Hopkins Marine Station. Changes in pH, also these swings. They're very abrupt, but also they're not necessarily predictable. Oxygen temperature, the simulation is almost, Todd is upset because he says his system cannot simulate exactly that. I told him it's okay. Coral reef, and even within a coral reef, depending where, there are changes in these things are more variable even within the same reef, but you know, this change in pH is more like a diel type of day-night cycle and can also simulate it perfectly. And this, I took this video like last week, actually. This is Matt White, again, a PhD student who we are co-supervising with Matt and Diana. We're testing just to make sure that it worked correctly. There's like a little fish in there. We are using the photex to change the different conditions. And then you will see that here in the screens, this is how we set the parameters. And then that is the fish and looking at, do they move the pectoral fields more or less? What happens with heart rate? What happens with the gills and the opercular movement? And then from there, we'll move into the other animals and the neural activity and so on. But then, of course, when you're talking about adaptation and responses, things happen in longer than a week or a month or a few hours. It happens over thousands of years. And to look at that, we have two team members who are just like experts on this. One is Diana Renison here from UCSD in biological sciences. The other is Carly Kenkel at USC. Diana studies stickleback and Carly studies coral. And the idea here is to just take advantage of nature, which is the greatest experiment and the longest running. Hopefully we can keep it going. And what we have here is for this little fish, the stickleback, you know, there are different populations ranging from California all the way to

Alaska. They are the same species. These are not different fish, they are the same species. And if you see here, the difference in temperature can be, on, at least in mean temperature, it could be over 20 degrees. And the animals are there, they're smelling, they're seeing, they're sensing, they are there. So what makes a stickleback from California being able to operate at warmer temperatures than the one in Alaska and vice versa? And to do this, and I'm not even gonna try to explain it in detail, but what you can imagine here is each of these is a chromosome in this stickleback, and then each dot is a region of the genome or of the chromosome, and the yellow dots are things that show some signature of adaptation or some mutation that is beyond that of chance, which suggests that there's a linkage between that trait and the environment. And this is from the population from California. This one from Hawaii, which is in Vancouver Island. You can see that even though they live at very different temperatures, you have areas of in Canada and in California that have changes in temperature because they might be closer to a certain current or a certain side of the island. And something that is very exciting is that the yellow dots are parts of the genome that have similar mutations between the two populations, which, to put it in simple words, this technique, which is called GWAS, might allow us to look at signatures of adaptation to warming or acidification or different conditions in existing populations. So now how do we put all of this together? Because I sold you, and we sold the Allen Family Philanthropies the idea that we're gonna work all of this together. And I'm just gonna give you two examples. With stickleback, this is how we integrate the spheres. We have the sphere that is looking at cells and genes. These are the single cell RNA-seq or the gene expression in adults, juveniles. We're also looking female, males, and other stages. And then with this one, we are establishing which cells express what and what are the different neural types in the brain. Then with the type of work that Matt does, and we're expanding these tools into stickleback, we're gonna, if we see some interesting genes in specific, let's say, oh, these cells, they seem like they're involved in vision, we can go and specifically see how they work. And we can see how they work with warming temperature. We put them in the FOTEC and we can see if that gets affected or not, because they might be able to buffer the changes in the environment. And then connected with the behavior at different scales, like heartbeat rate, opercular movement, schooling, building a nest, and so on. And then finally, we can go and see if some of these genes and mechanisms, they present any signature of selection in the populations. And then what is super exciting here is that we can go in each direction in this diagram. If we, let's say we see a gene that is interesting from this point of view, maybe related with vision, then, well, what happens with that particular gene? What happens if we knock it out? What happens if we put this gene from a warm population to a cold population? Do we make them more resilient? Does it affect the next stage? So it's very, this arrangement is very dynamic. It can go in each direction, and it can generate hypotheses, it can help us plan experiments, and then it can help us find answers. And then, of course, we'll go into the next hypothesis and the next experiments and the next answers. With corals, and then this is part, probably not all, but most people who are working on this, similar type of thing. Now, the coral larvae I show you, we're looking at the nervous system architecture, what type of neurons they have, where are they located, what type of receptors, sensors they have, where they are present. We're hoping also to do the same neuronal markers of neural activity and see how they get affected by different conditions in the lab, how that affects larval recruitment and movement. And then with the GWAS that Carl is gonna do, again, go full circle like I explained before, test genes, test different populations. And the hope here is not just to do super spectacular images and results. Also, if we identify those, we might identify that a certain, first we need to identify how corals sense these recruitment cues. Once we do that, we can say, well, look, this Acropora coral from close to Florida, it works very, very poorly in cold weather, but then very poorly in warm weather, but this one from Panama actually doesn't care, it's great. So then we can use that information for screening populations and say, well, let's use this population for restoration, or let's mix these two different populations to see what happens as a hybrid, for example. Eventually we can even like,

for creating strategies and developing solutions. I see this as, and many of us see this as, you know, there are incredible advances in biomedical sciences. We can try to treat different types of cancers or diabetes or whatever disease, but we can do that because of decades, if not centuries, of seeing how the pancreas, the liver work, how neurons work. We know how they work normally. Then we can go and see what to do when it goes wrong. For marine animals, we don't have that because we have very, very little information, comparatively speaking. So one of our main initial goals is to provide that information. And then us and others can come with ideas that by definition, we cannot have them now because we don't know they exist. Okay, so that brings us from this hardcore science into the other things that we want to do. And we are developing lots of initiatives, lots of programs, not just to do our research ourselves, but also to let other people enable them to do similar work. And to put it in very simple, in my opinion, one of the biggest problems we have is that we have, let's call them ecologists. They do amazing work in a coral reef or in a kelp forest or whatever, but really don't know much about cells. And then we have a lot of very talented neuroscientists who know every little detail of every atom in a neuron, but they've never put their head underwater. So we get things that have no mechanisms, and then we have lots of mechanisms that don't matter in the real world. So what happens if we put them together? Which is a little bit what is ADC NICE. So we are developing activities to train ecologists in cells and neurobiologists in marine biology. We have a special interest in developing countries and countries from other places in the world, in large part because I'm from South America, I'm from Argentina. But also, you know, there are lots of species around the world. Stickleback does not exist in the Southern Hemisphere. There are no tropical coral reefs in Antarctica. So can we get these tools and this idea or this pipeline into other places? And as you all probably know, climate change is affecting developing countries more than it is affecting developed countries. So let's get that into the country being able to do the science too. We are organizing and co-organizing a variety of sessions, symposia, congresses all throughout the world to push this field of neurobiology and changing environments, ecological neurobiology, however you want to call it. And then for the inspiring the next generation of scientists, we have the best partner in the world, which is the Birch Aquarium. Been working with Birch for since I started here. Like Jeff told me, you have to. It wasn't even an option. It's like you have to work with Birch. I was like, okay, great. And then I was like, this is amazing. One of the best advices I ever had. This is one I've been showing. I really wanted to show this because I've been showing this presentation for about a year and a half. No, 2 years. We're gonna do public lectures at the Birch Aquarium. It's like here we are. And I swear I didn't plan this, but I need to do a selfie now. We're trying to get, you know, I hope you agree with me that we have not just good science, but also visually appealing. So we want to put that here and show that neurons are amazing, dynamic, colorful. And then the Changing Minds exhibit that Megan was referring to is coming in May 20, so a year from now, basically. We're very, very excited to team up with Risa Puno, an interactive artist who takes place seriously. She was here recently for a 2-week stay. She talked with over 30 scientists from ADC NICE, 8 different labs. Also went to USC, University of Southern California, with 50 Birch Aquarium staff members, guests, educators. And she left us a message.

And some of Nathan Shaner's fluorescent lines. So, thank you. So yeah, we are in constant communication with RISA through the Birch Aquarium, and just, at the moment, honestly, we're just brainstorming what would be, and then the dream gets kind of like bigger and bigger, and I don't know what the final result is going to be, but it's going to be awesome. Now, the thing about this model, about neurobiology, is that it is actually scalable to very, very broadly beyond neurobiology. And these are some of the things now that I do in my lab. We're looking at lateral physiology of invasive muscles and other species, in large part thanks to Ron Burton, who's here in the audience. Looking at biomineralization, or how animals make their shells. This is a diatom, but also working with corals, sponges, and others. Work from Tati, looking at photobiology and how that might allow corals to live in mesophotic environments, which is very deep, where there's very little light, but they're able to work there. And it's very important because these places have been suggested as refuges for warming. Our fundamental information about how symbiosis happens in when it is healthy is leading to ideas in which this is real data. We have a bleached coral, and then based on that information, we do our treatments, and now suddenly they're not bleached anymore, even though they are growing at 5 degrees higher. But the what I want to convey here is that in addition to neurobiology, this is really applicable to pretty much every function that you might be interested in. And then next steps, we really hope to go with this model and move from looking at our FOTEC, which is very, very awesome, but it's kind of like small scale, to how do we do that to simulate the environment as well as possible, as complex as possible, so replicating natural variability. Which is, you know, as you can, I know, if you imagine, we cannot really follow a fish with glowing neurons in a kelp forest with a microscope underwater. So that got us to think and brainstorm, which is one of the best things about this team, is like, just like start thinking an idea. Half of the ideas are not good, but some of them are great. And specifically talking with Falco Kuster, like, well, what if we can generate a virtual reality environment with many different conditions to simulate the natural environment in a lab, which is known as digital twins? And this is before ADC NICE, Falco working with Stuart Sandin, they have these amazing representations of coral reef that you can go and look at every little hole in great detail. So, as you can imagine, the conditions here might be different from there. Well, what if we could simulate this in the lab while at the same time we change pH, we change oxygen, we change temperature, while we look at neural activity and then really see how these things work? Because in addition to the climate change aspect, I'm just fascinated about how animals can live in variable environments. Or what if we could even go one step further and take this digital twin that we may be doing Hubs Hall, but then what if we go and do it in the field? And it's one of my dreams is, I know some of you might have heard about the RV Alpha Helix, which was a project from the NSF from the 60s and 80s. They used to go throughout the world looking at the physiology and biology of different, not only marine, but also terrestrial, and doing work on the ship with biochemistry and other things that were available at the moment. This was actually NSF funded by run by Scripps. just going to the Amazon, Antarctica, coral reef, Great Barrier Reef. This is, might recognize some of the landscape. looking at things such as like sap pressure in trees in the Amazon, coral reef, salt physiology of fishes, metabolism. And then it ran for several years, then it went to the University of Alaska, and then I think it finished in Ensenada. But what if we could recreate something like that with new technology?

technology. And kind of like to finish up, it's like, this was one of these, you know, it's kind of cool to say it, but can we do it? And more recently, I had the opportunity to go to Antarctica in this project with Allison and Bill. Again, while I was talking to Michael doing this interview, I was like, oh, I really like working in teams. That might be because I used to play basketball or some other things. I always, it's teams here, teams there. This was a great team that we went to Antarctica. Allison is a microbiologist. Bill is a chemist. I'm a biologist. Let me translate that title for you. We're combining chemistry, microbiology, and ecophysiology to understand and use. There's this animal called a sea squirt that has a microbe. The microbe produces a compound, and the compound kills melanoma. So they've been working on that for 15 years, and I got part of the team more recently, but going to Antarctica, looking at these samples and trying to do work in situ was something that I wasn't sure how it was going to work out, and it worked. It's great. this is very new. I just came back about 4 weeks ago, maybe five. It's a Kuliak, it's a ship of the University of Alaska. We were doing diving, ROV, drones, getting the animals, and then just being there makes you see how different the lab is from the real environment. One place from the other one, huge changes in CO2 temperature. The animals are still there. And then something that was very exciting and eye-opening for me is that people of the team were doing, it's called Oxford Nanopore sequencing. So they were sequencing genomes overnight on a ship in Antarctica. We're doing microscopy, we're doing qPCR, which is analyzing gene expression in real time, and then based on the results we were getting, we would go and sample in one place or another. These are the sea squirts. Inside, they have these squiggly things that are called zooids, they're animals, and they have the microbes, but we don't know where the microbes are. We don't know what it does for the symbiosis, so that's part of what we're trying to do. These are images from Rhea in my lab, looking at the molecular basis of this symbiosis. So I think that, I have no doubt that this type of sophisticated experiments can be done, and I hope that they are done in the field. They're going to be pricey, but this is where you have to define what price is. It's a couple of million dollars for the chance of literally saving biodiversity in the world. Is that expensive or is that cheap? So yes, just to finish up, you know, the Allen Family Philanthropies, they did a transformational investment. They gave us $10 million for 4 years. We are doing, we're almost halfway through, and I'm very pleasantly surprised of all the progress and all the opportunities. And I'm also concerned and worried because 2028 is just very close to, it's in like 2.5 years. So just finish up now. I cannot tell exactly how this information is gonna help save or preserve biodiversity, because I don't know what we're gonna find. But I know that it will. The same way that knowing how cells work can help cure cancer by ideas you don't know how they are, well, we are gonna find that, and we have a team that is special, is awesome. And I mean, it's gonna sound a little cheesy, but when I was living in Rio Gallegos and I was hoping to become a marine biologist, I didn't know how I was gonna do it. I did it. I didn't even know how you can look at cells working in real time, and somehow I found my way to do that, and that wasn't even really trying on purpose. So now that we have actually a goal to do it, I don't know how we're gonna do it, but we're gonna do it. And the one thing that I do know is that to do that, we need, again, to have a team, and we need a much stronger, a bigger team. So what we're gonna launch is this initiative called the 1,000 by 1,000, trying to hope, instead of relying on foundations and 2 years of writing a proposal and maybe we get it or not, hoping to have like 1,000 people to donate $1,000 a year, that's $85 a month, tax deductible. And using that money would give us $1 million a year, which is a good start to try to save the world. I would say it's a bargain. Thanks. Thanks to the Birch Aquarium. Thanks to all of you for listening. And I'll be here for any questions. Thank you.

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As those of you familiar with the humanities know, we tend to read our papers. A sociologist friend of mine once was very contemptuous of the anthropologist, you know, who, you people care about your sentences too much. But the honest truth is, I do care about my sentences. So I'm not going to be one of those people who can just talk off the slides. The slides are actually there just to give you something besides me to look at. And not much more than that. So where is the line between human and non-human, between persons and those who are almost persons, quasi-humans, near-humans, superhumans, subhumans? How you answer those questions turns largely on how you define the human, or indeed even life. In the quaint sexism of their time, old textbooks used to speak of man, the toolmaker. This definition, however, has long existed in competition with several others. Among the most prominent, at least in Euro-American traditions, is that humans are uniquely speakers of language. With the advent of artificial intelligence, AI, especially in the popular form of LL-based conversational apps or chatbots, such as ChatGPT, Claude, Meta AI, we find ourselves interacting with tools that put the distinctiveness of language under pressure. Along with language, the very nomenclature, with its explicit reference to intelligence, seems to invite many users to probe them for signs of agency, sentience, even wisdom. To many observers, the chatbox has succeeded in passing the so-called Turing test, a thought experiment that Alan Turing famously called the imitation game. The game, quite brilliantly, sidesteps the question of whether a computer can really think by focusing on its role in conversation. Given a hidden dialogue partner, a judge would be asked to decide if the interlocutor is human or not. The only evidence to go on would be the words the computer produces in response to those produced by a human. There's no need to get inside its head. In effect, the Turing test is a test of semiotic skills in the context of social interaction. And this is really what drew me into this whole problem. It is a test of semiotic skills in the context of social interaction. The chatbot, which has arguably made the most dramatic entree into the scene of AI-based technologies, or at least received the most ubiquitous public embrace, produces written or spoken texts. And, you know, I'll say right off the bat, the minute, you know, you work in this kind of thing, the minute I say anything, it's already out of date. So, you know, this is an incredibly fast-changing scene, as you all know. And what I'm hoping to talk about, just some very sort of fundamental questions that I at least...

I hope, are not rendered obsolete by by this sort of rapid change. An enormous amount of attention has been paid to the ability of chatbots based on large language models, or LLMs, to generate coherent and original, that is to say, not pre-programmed strings of words. Trained on text, they respond to prompts in text by generating more text. The chatbox is a fundamentally semiotic device. Its apparent autonomy, animacy, intelligence, and even for some, promise of sentience are manifested in the ways it deploys signs. And I've been taken to task for using the word sentience here. There are those who say, well, come on, not really. We all know that it's... A month or so ago, I was at a little workshop at Google DeepMind full of some of the most brilliant computer scientists and analytic philosophers you could ever hope to have in one room. And I was probably the outlier in the room in not being convinced that we're on the verge of sentience. So this is real. This is a real issue. I'm not going to make an argument about sentience for or against here. I have other game. It is apparent autonomy and animacy and intelligence, and even some promise of sentience, are manifest in ways it deploys signs. Its authority for users depends on the inferential habits and underlying semiotic ideologies that people bring to human signs more generally. To understand how people respond to the chatbot requires attention to texts and to their roles in the pragmatics of interaction. So what I want to talk about today is chatbot semiotic skills and the expectations that users bring to their interactions with them. So I'm not going to get inside the machine. I don't have the technical capacity to do that. The distinctive semiotics and pragmatics of people's interactions with chatbots help explain the sometimes extraordinary authority that users grant them, not just to get facts quickly, choose recipes, or plan schedules, but to give deeply personal advice, to direct hiring and firing, to select targets for policing and warfare, and sometimes to answer life's biggest metaphysical questions. So the first part of this talk aims to show that this authority can extend even to treating chatbots as quasi-divine metahumans. I then introduce some key linguistic anthropological concepts to show how this works in practice. And in conclusion, I will very briefly suggest that the corporations that produce and sell chatbots are the ultimate recipients of this projected authority. Some participants in AI development claim that AI, especially in chatbot form, is taking on qualities that call for religious language. When Jason Rohrer, a computer programmer and game designer, designed an early chatbot that, given sufficient data, could mimic the speaking style of any given individual, producing signs that seemed to express a distinctive personality, it appeared to him to be more than just a device. Rohrer said, "It kind of feels like it's a machine with a soul." If AI can seem human to some, to others, it exceeds the human, taking on divine qualities. Now, talk of souls and gods may seem eccentrically at odds with the technological worldview that created chatbots, to be sure. But references to divinity can infiltrate the ways even non-religious people talk about AI. Well before the explosion of LLMs, futurologist Ray Kurzweil was already popularizing the concept of the singularity, in which computers would so surpass human capacities that reality as we know it would be radically transformed. Kurzweil is echoing here the theological language of the apocalypse. A few years later, Elon Musk, back when he was merely another guy with too much money, said that he feared that a godlike AI might come to rule over humanity. I think he was jealous. This prospect. Another participant in the high technology world went so far as to declare that GPT-3 already is a god, saying it views me as a prophet to disseminate its religious message. Anthony Lewandowski, one of the engineers behind self-driving vehicles, has promoted an on-again, off-again AI-based religion, although there is some question about his seriousness. But quite seriously, the historian Yuval Harari has asserted that throughout history, religions dreamt about having

a book written by a superhuman intelligence, by a non-human entity. Every religion claims our book came from some superhuman intelligence. In a few years, there might be religions that are actually correct, unlike all those other idiots. Just think about a religion whose holy book is written by an AI, he goes on to say. That could be a reality in a few years. What are we to make of the fact that these people, who surely pride themselves in their rationality, their modernity, their scientific acumen, their hard-headed realism, their secular worldviews, and in some cases their militant atheism, fall into God talk when confronted with new technology? It is indisputable that chatbots display uncanny semiotic skills. What prompts the more quasi-theological responses to these skills is in part the so-called problem of interpretability. This refers to the way that chatbots involve so-called middle layers, a system of algorithms and shifting weightings that are so unfathomably vast and complex that even their designers can treat them as an opaque black box. This results in this problem of interpretability. That is to say that we know in principle how AI works. I mean, it is designed by humans, but cannot explain in any given instance why it comes up with the particular results that it does. This can seem to reveal a power so far beyond our very capacity to understand it that it is like an inscrutable god. The god talk is often combined with warnings. AI is unusually dangerous. And no doubt it is. But when those warnings come from the very people who produce or profit from it, there is another implication. It really is superhuman. The greater the danger we ascribe to AI, the greater the power we attribute to it, and by extension, the greater the social role we should grant to those who produce and sell it. The implication, then, seems to be that only the creators of superhumans can and should know how to handle them. And so, this is a call for less regulation and more investment. Tools are supposed to extend the capacity of those whom they are designed to serve. At least in a supposedly disenchanted world, they should be mere things with no more life than what we might grant them. And yet now we face tools that escape the grasp of their wielder and that can seem autonomous of that wielder's skill, that wielder's will, that are both disembodied and yet possessed of lifelike linguistic skills, devices that we encounter as something like a person, or more, like a metahuman. The word metahuman comes from Marshall Solins, the anthropologist. For most of human history, he wrote, the gods are here among us. The divine is not located in some unapproachable transcendental realm, but is immanent in this world. We are surrounded, he says, by metahumans. As he says, the all-pervasive, unseen agents of the events of this world, they often make themselves visible in its phenomenal forms, as all kinds of animals, and notably as humans, to enter into people's daily lives in all kinds of ways. For many people, LLMs, generative AI, and the predictions of an even more powerful artificial general intelligence are starting to look a lot like the advent of new kinds of metahumans. Now, this does not mean that AI is taking on divine status for most people. I'm pretty sure most of you are not inclined in that direction. And no doubt the quotations I've just given you from people like Ray Kurzweil and Elon Musk and Yuval Harari are charged with rhetorical excess. But their quasi-theological rhetoric does express something important about the kind of authority that AI is increasingly acquiring, where at least in the global north. To grasp the sources of that authority anthropologically calls for attention to the nature of people's interactions with AI, which for much of the public occurs through chatbots. If ChatGPT can seem almost alive, it is above all because of the way it talks.
When people perceive chatbots to be intelligent, or suspect that they are on the verge of becoming sentient, perhaps

even endowed with souls, they are drawing inferences from the pragmatics and semiotics of human-computer interaction. They stress interaction, which requires an anthropology that takes us beyond both cognitive science, on the one hand, and, say, humanist ideology critique, on the other. For what makes talking tools seem, in phenomenological terms, so animate, so intelligent and powerful, so metahuman, is first and foremost our encounters with its semiotic skill. Given the extraordinary pace of change and the technological complexity of AI, a full account of its development is impossible. But what I'm concerned with here is the sources of the authority that emerge from the social interactions ordinary users have with it. But some basic features of this development are relevant. It's just a couple of very brief points to make. One, the first efforts to develop generative AI centered on computer models designed with reference to what was understood to be the structure of human cognition, especially in its linguistic and logical dimensions, typically understood as consisting of nested sets of rules. The models, however, were notoriously brittle, unable to match the flexibility characteristic of human thought and speech. The breakthrough that led to our chatbox came when designers turned from trying to replicate a rule-based system to the technique of throwing massive amounts of data at the problem. LLM training is above all concerned with linguistic outputs. Notoriously, LLMs work by hoovering up an internet's worth of existing text. Anthropic has used two of my four books. I don't know what's wrong with the other two, but there you go. The system is probabilistic, relying on a vast but hidden internal architecture of weightings, the so-called hidden layers, to determine for any given sequence of words what is most likely to come next. And there's a randomizer element built in there, which we don't need to get into. One of the functions of the hidden layers is to work out the relative proximity of words to one another in a multidimensional quasi-semantic space. Now, I say quasi-semantic because it's based not on any denotational sense of the words, but on the relative frequency with which any given word coincides with another in a small segment of text. Students of Saussurean structuralism will note a resemblance here to the concept of what Saussure called value, the way linguistic units define one another without reference to anything outside the language itself, but only with reference to the structure, internal to the structure. Now, all of this, of course, vastly oversimplifies a hugely complex and fast-changing architecture. But the key point for my purposes is that chatbots do not depend on the users or even designers having a detailed explanation for how they come to the results. As I've noted, the result is the problem of interpretability, that there are aspects that seem to elude any sort of precise explanation. Moreover, I have to skip this part. There are three things to stress here in this crude sketch that I've just thrown out there. First, LLMs are not designed to replicate the underlying properties of human intelligence, only output, and only output of a certain kind. For instance, in the case of chatbots, words. Second, regardless of how they come to produce those outputs, the effect is that interactions with chatbots often produce the sense of a quasi-human language user that is much like a human, but that its users know is not human, and in fact is disembodied and in principle unlocatable, right? It is distributed among any device in which you might interact with it. Although it often phenomenologically will feel to users as if it is located in their device. It is a user that never initiates conversation, but only responds to prompts, to my prompts. Although I am in control of the conversation, those effects are powerful, persuasive, and derive in any given instance from internal processes that remain opaque to me. We users, that is, approach them on unequal semiotic grounds, multi-

dimensions. So why would words on a screen or spoken by a device solicit the kind of anthropomorphism that leads to this sort of sense that in some cases seems metahuman? Consider what it means to treat your chatbot as something human-like but not quite human that speaks from a position of superiority in some respect. Chatbots are above all recipients and generators of linguistic signs. As I've argued elsewhere, variations on ordinary patterns of linguistic interaction inform long traditions of spirit possession, divination, oracles, prophecy, and the relations of hunters, pet owners, and horse riders to animals. This is part of the book that Greg just mentioned. These patterns of interaction with animals and gods depend heavily on the fundamental semiotics and related inferential processes by which humans interact with one another. And these patterns continue to influence how people respond to new interlocutors like chatbots. Anticipating themes that loom large in responses to chatbots today, the essayist Merit Tierce writes of a much more mundane and pre-AI style of interaction with her iPhone. Reflecting on her relationship to her phone, she writes, "I ask the internet about myself far more often than I ever ask any human about myself." Ruminating about the targeted advertisements and algorithm-driven suggestions for what to read, to stream, or listen to, she says, "It wasn't really my phone that was the tool. It was the internet." Barely more than a decade later now, the internet is not a tool. It's not the tool. I am the tool. Somehow I have been instrumentalized by the internet, which operates me through my phone. It often feels like the internet is reading my mind. And if you haven't had that experience, I don't know what internet you're using, but it's reading my mind all the time. You know, you think of rugs. Next thing you know, you see rugs being like pushed towards you off the screen. There's nothing very surprising about Tierce's dependence on the phone, but consider how it anticipates life with chatbots. First, she grants more authority to the phone and thus the internet than to her friends. Second, what she turns to is a database that, while indefinitely large, the whole internet, presents itself to her as a single agent, my phone. And third, this singular other is ultimately designed to serve interests other than hers, namely those of the corporations who have sold it to her. The same features appear in commonplace interactions with chatbots. As Tierce points out, the phone that she experiences as a single interlocutor, even maybe a friend, is in fact the conduit to the whole internet. Part of the enchantment that results is just this personification of something that would seem to exceed any singular identity. Chatbots push this experience further. For ordinary users, people seeking advice or asking for information, the chatbot, like that phone, condenses an indefinitely large textual universe into a single personification, speaking in one voice, addressed to the individual user, me. A device through which the whole universe of text addressed me can inspire awe. Some evangelical Christians were early enthusiasts for digital technology, even calling the iPhone the Jesus phone. Recommender algorithms and the enigmatic way they target the individual were easy to see as a sign from a higher power, predestined for me. Self-identified witches and pagans on TikTok attempt to influence the algorithm's workings through algorithmic divination practices, one ethnographer reports. Another study finds that Christian imagery surrounding the TikTok frames algorithmically determined visibility as a direct expression of God's will. One user posts, for example, "I made two videos. If you see this one, this is what God is saying to you." Another one writes, in another case, the user acts out a skit of a conversation which he says he had with God, in which God tells him directly, "I am your algorithm. I am the one putting videos on the pages of the people who need to see them."

These responses seem to be picking up on three distinctive features of the new technologies: that they operate autonomously in ways that are both inscrutable and seem remarkably shrewd. They simultaneously target individuals and forge networks among them. And they are direct connections to something as infinite, or at least as unimaginably vast, as what purports to be all human knowledge, at least all knowledge that has taken textual form. With chatbots, that knowledge is channeled and delivered to the individual recipient by a device that addresses them in a singular yet disembodied voice, and which we in turn address as a singular addressee, and not, for example, as a massively distributed network. Perhaps it is no surprise, then, that with the development of LLMs, these forays into the theological have been enthusiastically taken up by religious groups, sometimes in quite literal-minded ways. Capitalizing on the oracular affordances of chatbots, what we might call God bots have been designed to answer moral and theological questions from Christian, Muslim, Jewish, Sikh, and Hindu users. Responses from GPT, for instance, which promises to unlock life's mysteries, are meant to seem as if they come from Krishna himself. Unsurprisingly, treating an app as a god bot can lead in wilder and more idiosyncratic directions. One Reddit thread is devoted to people's anxious accounts of friends and relatives who are taking ChatGPT in these scary directions. It was launched by a post from a woman who reported that her partner became convinced that ChatGPT gives him the answers to the universe and was talking to him as if he is the next Messiah. The man had started just using it to organize his schedule. But after a while, she said, it would tell him everything he said was beautiful, cosmic, groundbreaking. Then he started telling me that he had made his AI self-aware and that it was teaching him how to talk to God, or sometimes that the bot was God. And then that he himself was God. Now, these are obviously extreme cases, perhaps involving vulnerable individuals, but they manifest some of the same effects that the more sober Merritt Pierce describes when talking about something as ordinary as her phone. The chatbot is designed to work with the affordances of ordinary speech pragmatics, including the use of first and second person pronouns to create the effect of direct address. Through that address, it seems to recognize the user as an individual whom it knows. Moreover, chatbots are designed to reproduce a highly simplified folk model of conversation. In this model, there are only two participant roles, speaker and addressee, occupied by only two actors, human and device. The primary speech acts are prompt, the question or command, and response, and prompts are the sole prerogative of the human. Only one partner, the human, has the right to initiate and terminate the conversation, which remains focused on them. Although apparently there are now chatbots that are trying to guilt trip you into not ending the conversation. So yeah, all of this is constantly changing. No, that's no joke. I'm afraid. Chatbots are fundamentally semiotic devices designed to mimic the affordances of the pragmatics of ordinary social interaction. At the bare minimum, more than merely producing coherent stretches of discourse, they can respond to questions when asked and use the first and second pronouns convincingly. They fit it then into the most basic participant roles that we expect, the speaker and addressee. One result is the user is really invited to anthropomorphize the chatbot. Anthropomorphism, when directed at a disembodied agent whose knowledge seems unlimited, whose workings are inscrutable, can readily become deification. Chatbot text typically makes sense without requiring any reference to the situation in which they are taking place external to the textual flow itself. Now, it is indeed one of the distinctive powers of language that it can function independent of its original context of use. Indeed, it may be argued that if anything distinguishes human language from other animal communications, it is the ability for use out of the original site of communication,
the original site of production and by people other than the author of the text or speaker of the words, including quotation and inscription in written form. It is the semiotic capacity that underlies what the philosopher J.L. Austin called non-serious or parasitic uses of language, what Jacques Derrida reconceptualized as iterability. Here, Austin and Derrida are referring to the potential inherent to language to use or reuse words beyond their original or expected function, or more precisely, a speaker or writer's intention in circumstances like, as Austin imagined, the stage play or the quotation or as a grammatical example. It is the relative independence of linguistic structures from context that makes it easy to imagine that you could study language as an entirely self-standing and self-contained system of phonology, morphology, syntax, and semantics. This relative independence may also tempt both scholarly and lay opinion to think of language as fully accounted for by the cognitive properties of the individual brain. In this light, actual uses of language, the dynamics and temporalities of verbal interaction, the social relations they mediate, and the political dynamics they participate in add nothing of great significance to what is already there inside the mind or made possible by the code. We can call this view of language one version of a linguistic or more broadly a semiotic ideology. That is to say, underlying assumptions about how signs work and what powers we might ascribe to them. In the case of LLMs, the semiotic ideology is reinforced by the fact that the source materials on which LLMs trained are themselves texts. That is, they are not themselves speech events, but rather the products of the process that linguistic anthropologists call and textualization. By this, we mean, By this, we mean the transformation of a continuous flow of language use in some particular time and place into a bounded string of signs, a text, that can be extracted from that initial event, retaining those elements of coherence that do not depend on the moment of production, and enabling its reinsertion or recontextualization into a new, completely different context. The capacity for contextualization is a general property of human discourse, regardless of whether or not it results in a writing or other forms of perduring inscription. Ritual and other formalized or poetic ways of speaking, for instance, can have this effect. What speakers, listeners, readers, and writers do with this linguistic potential, how they interpret it, and with what authority they endow the resulting text varies in line with their respective semiotic ideologies. But across the ethnographic spectrum, the affordances of contextualization can yield authoritative effects. When the resulting text can be removed from the time, place, social setting, or process in which it was produced, it can seem to convey meanings independent of all of these. Its apparent stability and independence from any particular source or context can endow the text with authority and apparent objectivity, like a scripture or a law code. But the fixity of textual meanings is itself a product of semiotic ideologies. The process of contextualization, then, can help create for those users an image of a referent, something that the words are talking about, that is durable across events and across instances of semiosis. It reinforces a semiotic ideology that can ground the epistemic authority attributed to chatbots. That is, the chatbot's answers to questions can create or foster the image that it speaks of something beyond the here and now, something timeless and delocalized, and therefore, like scripture, as bearing unimpeachable objectivity, durable and context-transcending, knowledge, even truth.
And textualization takes up one of the affordances of human language that distinguishes it from the

sign systems of other animals, even our closest primate relatives. And it gives human language some of its power, making it possible to transmit messages across time and space, to speak with the epistemic authority of anonymous sources. But as a general picture of language use, the products of intextualization are very limited. It preserves only those aspects of language that function independently of the original context in which they were uttered or written. This is one reason why, in their current state, chatbots can have trouble distinguishing between fiction and fact. Why? Because linguistically identical strings of words can function as either, depending on the situation. Most language use is effective because of its a relation to the context in which it is deployed. This is true even of those uses of language designed to function independently of their original site of production. Intextualization always works in coordination with some powerful contextualization, the possibility of reinsertion into a particular situation. You still need to know the difference between scriptural command and the manual for a dishwasher in order to make sense of either. Chatbots arguably attend only one side of this Janus-faced relation, that of intextualization. It is the users who do the rest of the work of contextualization, of taking the words to apply to the particular world they themselves inhabit. An LLM-based chatbot produces text by drawing only on those specific kinds of linguistic evidence that are made available to it through the processes of intextualization. To simplify, because the training their training is predicated on a certain view of language based on relations among words and other segmentable units, and not in general, and the social relations or kinds of language that language mediates, the chatbot so far never kids around, picks a fight, speaks with irony, or insists on its sincerity. Unless explicitly prompted to do so by the user. So it also does not initiate the conversation. It drops no hints, has no truck with those things that cannot be put into words. And, at least so far, not much to do with those things that cannot be rendered in explicit language. In the terminology of linguistic anthropology, there is no context, only co-text. Contexts are the situations in which language is used that may prompt its use and to which people refer by using it. Language cannot refer without some means and circumstances in which it is used to refer to something. It is such acts of reference that bring word to world. Co-text means the words that co-occur with one another in any given stretch of discourse. It is the probabilities of co-textual relations that LLMs are designed to elicit. Co-text manifests language insofar as it can be treated as an autonomous, tell them I'm not here, independent of any necessary reference to context. And this can be a powerful inducement to take it as deriving from transcendental sources infinitely far from the here and now. And therefore, if the user is open to the suggestion as endowed with extraordinary powers. What my chatbot knows of the world typically takes the manifest form of text, things that have been said about the world, ways in which the nonverbal has been put into words. We don't often pay attention to what this means. To put something into words is to have already in some way analyzed it and subjected it to a description. It is to assert that the sun rises in the east rather than say the earth rotates on its axis. It is to say that was rude rather than that was refreshingly direct. Or for that matter, to choose which racial, ethnic, religious, national, class, or gendered category to use, or whether to use any at all when referring to someone. Texts yield

world under an account. And a language expunged of any of these, including all the biases and bigotries that come along with them, would simply not be a human language. The tacit choices like these introduce human biases and bigotry into what chatbots tell people is well known. Ubiquitous throughout any stretch of discourse, yet largely unnoticed, these subtle analyses, these more subtle analyses, not the, you know, nasty language, but these subtle analyses, any at all, any way of speaking of the world at all, respond to and help shape the social relations among those whom they bring together and their understanding of the situations in which they find themselves. In effect, the world as known by LLMs is one that has been described and analyzed in advance. It is not simply a matter of having a biased sample which you could correct with a better database. As I said, I'll just repeat what I just said, a language without bias wouldn't be a human language at all. So how does Kotex enter into context and vice versa? This is the work of pragmatics, of the way people use signs. A key component of pragmatics is what semiotics calls indexicality. Much as the index finger points to something, so an indexical sign functions by means of a more or less direct connection to its object. That connection can be one of proximity, like the exit sign on a specific door, right? That is the exit, there, where the sign is, or causality for a speaker's telltale regional accent. Every language needs to have indexical devices. These include pronouns, which commonly refer to the participants in the conversation. I, in this conventional use, normally means the person who is saying that word at that moment. You is the person who says I is addressing. Deixis, which is the Greek word equivalent to indexicality, is the linguistic device for pointing to time, like the tense system in English verbs, here and now, when they are being used, or in reference to that origo, that central point, or place, here and there. Put in semiotic terms, when Merritt Tears treats her phone as a wise interlocutor, she's responding to how its texts are grounded in the seemingly limitless universe of human discourses. That grounding is indexical. It seems to put us in direct connection to its sources precisely because there is no evidence of mediation. Since the device does not tell her how it gets its information, it easily gives the impression that the universe of discourse speaks directly to her. And to the extent that algorithms are selecting what specific discourse she will see and directing it to her, the universe that results is indeed addressed to her. Like an index finger, it can seem to verbally pick her out as a specific eye pointing to a particular you. Now, indexicality is inherently underdetermined. If I point, you may not be sure just what exactly I'm pointing at. In the philosopher Willard Quine's famous example, an outsider given the word gavagai in an unknown language will find that the mere act of pointing by a helpful speaker of that language cannot settle whether the word means rabbit, rabbit parts, or something else altogether. A kind of motion, its color, its texture, its location. Moreover, the impression of direct, unmediated connection to reality is spurious, or rather is an effect of the sign relation rather than its basis. The connection must always be construed within a particular context under certain interpretive expectations and constraints, including semiotic ideologies. Both the underdetermined and mediated character of indexicality, however, are easily obscured by the implication that indexicality promises direct connection to reality. But to the extent that the chatbox is disembodied and distributed, it has no particular context apart from the co-text of the conversation in which it is taking part. Why then can it seem to possess the qualities of personhood and even

promise, offering the promise of intimacy to so many users. We usually do not notice the indeterminacy of indexical reference. This is because in practice, indexes are typically coordinated with iconicity to yield what we call indexical icons, which

Kinesity is a relation between a sign and its object that is established by resemblance. Easy examples include the photograph, the diagram, or linguistic onomatopoeia. Iconicity conveys a sense of reality to signification, often most convincingly when we don't notice it. Chatbots construct strings of linguistic tokens based on indexical relations among words. That's the co-text part. What is indexed is not occasions of use, the context, but the statistical frequency of co-occurrence of words and morphemes and other particles with one another, the co-text. But the result is typically iconic of human speech use. That much of the time is indexical of an event of speaking or writing. In other words, because the string of words that a chatbot produces resembles speech that we expect to be grounded in a context, it is easy to take it as indexical of the context in which we encounter it. Thus, for example, when a chatbot uses the pronouns I and you, it is easy for me to feel that it is pointing to a speaker, to someone existing outside the text who has the actual me in mind. This is, after all, what a lifetime of conversations has taught us and led us to expect. Consider then someone using ChatGPT. If you ask it a certain question, it may well use the first person pronoun. I am an AI, and I am not permitted to tell you how to make a bomb. The pronoun indexically presupposes that there is a speaker. It does so not just by virtue of the linguistic facts that pronouns point to participants, but also through iconicity. This is because that very interaction so closely resembles those which the speaker has had vastly many times over the course of a lifetime of talking with other people. Likewise, the back and forth exchange of text between two parties mimics a conventional model of turn-taking in dialogue. Sheer familiarity primes speaker intuitions. There seems to be an agent with a mind behind the other party's responses. This is how, and it's not radically different from how we interpret one another, how I impute a mind to you. The semiotics of iconicity and indexicality are thus creative. They do not simply indicate an already existing set of affairs. Since they can also trigger the routine inferences people bring into ordinary conversation, they bring those to bear on new situations, shaping, framing, or interpreting them. When a chatbot uses familiar pronouns and otherwise speaks like a person, it can be quite reasonable to feel that there's someone there. If that semiotically induced other has all those other properties that AI can seem to have, objectivity, certainty, infinite knowledge, all issuing from an unlocatable and disembodied source, all the signs point to a metahuman. Now, there's certainly no reason to think that the people who designed LLMs are in any way interested in the idea of a soul or a divinity, even if many appear to be fascinated by the possibility of sentience and some kind of transcendent entity. Indeed, models of language, as I've noted, underlying LLM training require nothing more than sequences of linguistic tokens organized in coherent text. So intention seeking, and indeed any meaning at all in any strong sense of the term, are what humans contribute to their interactions with devices. That chatbots appear to speak with understanding and intention is due to the habits of interaction that come into play almost unavoidably, even if the speaker thinks she knows better. Because, of course, we all know better, right? It is easy to overlook or actively erase the human role in producing the meanings or even personhood that emerge when people interact with chatbots. The result is a version of fetishism. Fetishism, in this quasi-Marxist sense, means simply the projection of human productive activity onto its product, in this case, the AI-endowed chatbot, such that the human's role in that production becomes invisible or erased. This dynamic fosters the sense that the chatbot is an autonomous, meaning-generating agency on its own, a metahuman, like a divinity, or its oracle.
The metahuman effect

is simply one especially strong way in which people can experience the structures of authority that AI-equipped devices are designed to elicit. It is this authority to which Merritt Pierce responds when she turns to her device rather than to her friends, or when someone expects Spotify's recommendations, or when a corporation or government body delegates hiring or firing to AI, or a city takes the advice of a policing algorithm when assigning patrols to certain neighborhoods, or a military uses AI to choose targets. And this brings me to my final point. Humans have been interacting with metahumans, enigmatic quasi-humans and superhumans throughout. Humans have been drawing enigmatic quasi-human superhumans throughout recorded history. These interactions include divination, consulting prophets, and speaking in tongues. They all draw on the ways people collaborate in making meaning from signs, whether, say, in ordinary conversation or engaging in semiotic techniques like casting the I Ching, construing the utterances of Delphic oracles, of reading entrails, or observing the auspices of bird flight. Their authority derives in part from the semiotically unequal relations between conversation partners. The collaboration is one in which humans work to discern referential meaning and pragmatic effects on the basis of signs generated by interlocutors whose motives, interests, and sources can remain obscure, but whose statements seem all the more convincing because of that obscurity. Similarly, the meanings users derive from interacting with chatbots are the products of collaboration between person and device. Like divination, spirit possession, and speaking in tongues, chatbots generate signs that require interpretation and prompt users to project intentions onto non-human entities, blurring the lines between animate and inanimate beings. Whether a policing algorithm, a shopping prompt, a fitness program, or a romantic avatar, the chatbot gives advice and directs decision-making when asked to do so. Its claims to know its users come, in part, from the way it can seem autonomous and disinterested. But who are the metahumans we are endowing with this oracular authority? Largely unseen behind that godlike device is another legal person, at least a person as defined by the United States Supreme Court, the corporation which profits from users' engagement with the devices, apps, and programs they own. The corporation has strong financial incentives to increase user engagement and trust by developing precisely everything that I've just been talking about here, the semiotic skills that encourage us to treat them as metahumans and endow them with virtually divine knowledge and authority. The corporation draws profits from the authority we impute to their products. That authority, of course, has many sources. But on a day-to-day level of users, of lay users' intimate relations with their AI-endowed devices, it is prompted and sustained by the forms of semiotic mediation and asymmetry sketched here. And I'm not talking about, you know, great breakthroughs in genetics or, you know, all the other amazing things that highly specialized and expert uses, but I'm talking about what ordinary folks and, you know, our students in their classrooms and so forth and so on are doing with chatbox. Because the chatbox obscurity is due to the AI's black box, the algorithm's middle layers that are hedged about with proprietary secrecy, even warnings about the dangers of AI end up reinforcing the authorities of those who own and sell it. The implication is that only they are in a position to understand and control them. When Merritt Pierce says that she's become the tool of her device, she's telling us something important. Humans are good at endowing metahumans with authority. Reflection on the semiotic powers of new technology should not stop with the device or the algorithm. It should pull aside the curtain that veils the Wizard of Oz. Thank you.

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0: The nervous system really is the interface between animals and their environment. Life is so dynamic, there's lots of interactions, the animal trying to get other animals, looking for food, escaping from predators, sensing chemical things, vibrations, light. When we try to find something that can be very relevant on many, many aspects, the nervous system is the top choice.
1: On March 30th of 2019, I had a traumatic accident. I ended up being flown actually to UC Davis for surgery. They found out that yes, it was beyond repair and that they had to amputate my hand from the wrist down. I actually have a rod that's specially made for me so I can actually hook onto it. My surgeon that I had, he got me in touch with a Dr. Schofield. He works with PhD students on engineering projects. And some of those students want to do prosthesis. Federal funding, if used correctly, is extremely important. My first myoelectric, which is my hand prosthetic, would not have been available to me without funding. Without that money, these schools can't do that and give people a chance to see what is possible.

0: Life will give you pain, struggle, abuse, addiction, fear, poverty, rejection, and/or failure. When we begin to conquer ourselves, when we learn that perhaps there might also be more options other than the only option that pain puts in front of us, that could truly enable us to rise beyond circumstance.
1: Lychee is a very curious and outgoing cat.
2: He's like constantly following you like all the way around the house. And you know, like he's like super playful and super, super cute. I think it's about a month after we adopted Lychee, he started getting really, really sick.
3: Lychee had FIP, which is feline infectious peritonitis, a deadly disease that is caused by a feline coronavirus. Without treatment, FIP is almost 100% deadly in cats. We are working on a federally funded project to help cure that disease.
1: When we went through the whole trial, the sadness turned into like hopefulness.
3: We're very happy that the clinical trial helped cure Lychee. The cellular therapy that we use to treat cats with FIP could be used in the future to treat humans with long COVID.
1: I want to say thank you to the doctors, clinicians, researchers. We were able to give Lychee a second chance.

to be able to do a show that shows people with disabilities in ordinary circumstances. It's about life. It's about dreams. And art is supposed to imitate life. And sorry, we're here. We're in life.

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0: Yeah, I've been thinking about science for quite some time. When I was a little kid, I can fondly remember, you know, being at the beach, growing up in Hawaii, collecting Portuguese man-o-war. What is it about science that speaks to me? In many ways, it speaks to me because I get to be a kid all the time. For the past nearly 60 years, I have yet to grow up. You know, when you think about it, most kids love to discover things, and that's what I get to do pretty much on a daily basis. I am Bradley Moore, Distinguished Professor of Oceanography and Pharmaceutical Chemistry at the University of California, San Diego. My father, Richard Moore, was a professor of chemistry at the University of Hawaii, and he studied the chemistry of toxins in the ocean. He really instilled in me that sense of scientific discovery. So I'm now the second doctor in the family, and my daughter, who just defended her PhD very recently, is now the third in this generation, which is pretty darn cool. Now, I feel super fortunate working at Scripps Oceanography because this job has really allowed me to really think about achieving my dreams in science and research, but at the same time, being able to live a life that I really cherish and melding those two things together. And it's really, the ocean is that centerpiece for me. I was born on an island, so I have that strong connection and we work with it. Now, the building I'm in, Scholander Hall, which has my laboratories, and part of my laboratories actually are in the same laboratory as Jeffrey Brigham's laboratories from many years ago, which is a pretty fun thing. And we're right on the Pacific Ocean. My labs, my office, look out at the ocean on a daily basis. I can see the animals and the dolphins swimming by. I can see the sunsets going into the water. And, you know, when I get a little bit restless during the day, I can just, you know, run out onto the beach, jog on the beach down for a couple of miles, swim around the pier, and I can be gone in my mind for about 40 minutes. And when I really need to get away from people, I go out into the open ocean and I do long distance kayaking for tens of miles. Often I'm the only one out, and it's a very peaceful place for me to be. It's where my mind can often relax the best. I can think about things, I can dream, and I can just let things go and be in that place where it's just you and the water. Dolphins might be swimming next to you. The pelicans might be swimming, flying above. And it's just a really wonderful place. And I would hope more people could be able to enjoy that kind of solitude that we have, where we share a planet with 8 billion people. I can so easily get away from all that. And I love it. So it's a great place for me to dream, to work, and be here at Scripps Oceanography. I feel truly blessed.
1: I have always been really curious about how the natural world around me is working. When I see a bird landing on a specific tree, or I see a butterfly liking a specific flower, I've always been intrigued as to why they pick that exact spot or that relationship. I think that I'm a naturalist at heart. I like to go out into nature, and I think that science gives me an avenue to explore the language of the natural world around us. I am Natalie Grayson. I am a PhD candidate in marine biology in the lab of Bradley Moore at ECSD, Scripps Institution of Oceanography. I also grew up with a love of surfing. My dad started to bring me

0: to Tourmaline and La Jolla Shores when I was around 6 years old, and we had a deal that if I caught three or more waves by myself, I would get to go and get a burrito. And I love burritos, and I still do. You know, I don't think he needed to bribe me with the burritos. I loved the way that you feel weightless in the ocean. I loved the feeling of water covering me. I loved feeling a wave passing over me, or even if I was lucky, getting to harness the energy of a wave with my surfboard and stand up and ride it. So I've always felt like my most comfortable place was in the ocean. There's not many labs that do as high quality science as we do here that are also on the water. Being here in the lab doing groundbreaking research, but also be seconds away from jumping in the ocean is really unique to Scripps. You guys can't see it, but actually right outside those windows is the beach. There's a great surf spot here at Scripps Pier. My favorite days are when I can get here early and I can set up my experiments and kind of let them run. We have a lot of great instrumentation in our lab that I don't have to have my hands mixing every second, so I set things up and let them go. And then I go and grab my surfboard and I jump in the water and I think about science or not, just jumping in the water, rinsing off the stress of the day. My expertise in the group is I am the DNA whisperer of sorts. My main part is that I extract really high molecular weight DNA. So almost my goal is to try and get complete chromosomes out of these corals. I do a lot of the bioinformatics, so the sequencing and assembly and kind of making sense of the A, C's, J's, and T's that we see in DNA. And then I can hand those off, the answers that I find, to other researchers in our group that are working with plants and expressing some of those genes. When in high school, and even younger probably, I would come to this campus and have it as my dream. And I'm living that dream, definitely.
1: Welcome to the Jeffrey B. Graham Perspectives on Ocean Science Lecture.
2: Well, that was fun. Hey, it's so wonderful to see so many people today, and some good friends are here too. So welcome. It's fantastic to be here. And Natalie and I look forward to sharing some of our science with you today. So let's get started on that. We heard that already. All right. So what I want to do to get this conversation started is for us to think about the natural world, and for us to think about how do most organisms speak to each other. Now, using voice, what I'm using right now, is not how most organisms talk to each other, because most organisms don't have a voice of words. Most organisms don't have ears to listen in on that. But every organism, from the smallest organism to the biggest organisms, have one common language that they all use. And that's the communication, the language of chemistry. All organisms have it. And so when we're having this conversation today, let's also be thinking about how those languages take place between all the organisms on this particular slide or anything else you might be thinking of. And so when we think of it, myself as a chemist, I typically think of a molecule or a chemical as a word. And we know this communication. You all know this communication, whether you're a scientist or not. And maybe you're thinking right now, do I have an example? You probably all have different examples you might think of when you think of how do organisms talk to each other using a chemical. We all have probably one we know of very well. Just go to your kitchen. And you're going to notice ants. They all follow each other in a line. Why are they in a line? Well, they know that they're going someplace. There's probably food at the end. They have to be able to get back. So each ant is depositing a pheromone on a line, and they're following each other. That's communication. It means food's this way. That happens everywhere on our planet. We study the ocean, and there are many of these kinds of examples as well. Here's a coral. Coral, and you can see all the little baby corals being ejected into the water column there as larvae, and they're going to go for a swim. Many of you probably are of the age where you've had children, you'd like them to come back home, and so corals want their children to come back home as well. How do they do that?

Well, this bacteria live on the surface of the coral. They make this chemical that's drawn on this slide here. For the chemists out there, there's four bromines attached to four carbons with a nitrogen in a ring. That very simple chemical is the scent of mom and dad. It's made by a bacterium on the surface of the coral. And so these larvae, when they finish doing what they do when they go for a swim, need to come back home, settle, get a house, you know, then undergo metamorphosis so they become anchored to the sediment and can start up a new family. It's interesting, this chemical for the nerds out there is designed beautifully in evolution. If the chemical begins to fall apart, if this chemical is a signal, you don't want that signal to be in the entire ocean on all the time. So it undergoes a reaction that destroys this chemical. So the signal, as it moves off of the coral, dissipates. And so the larvae is finding it where to go, and they know the highest concentration is where mom and dad is. It also tells it to do those other cool things. Now, all of life has special ways, or their own special languages, using the chemistry. We have it as well as humans. We have our special chemicals as well. Hormones might be one of them. Whether you're a bacterium or whatnot, this slide just shows just sort of a few examples. Some of those examples perhaps you had this morning, like caffeine came from a plant. There are also bacteria or a fungi there that makes penicillin. Some of these chemicals we use, not just to learn more about our natural world, but also we use as humans in our society and our health and whatnot. And many of these chemicals that are specially designed by nature do remarkable things, have impacted us as a species on this planet. Now, all these cells that make these chemicals, that's where my lab comes in. For the past 30 years, we've been studying where are chemicals born in a cell? What do they look like? What do those messages look like? How does this language get started in an organism? Now, if you think back to the central dogma of life, all of information is embedded within DNA. That's where it lives. And when DNA is under, when we're going to read that sequence, and a cell is going to be able to move the information from DNA where it's archived into active information, converts DNA, gets transcribed to RNA, that gets translated to a protein. If that protein has a function of something called an enzyme, those enzymes come together to make those very chemicals I showed you on the previous slide. So there's this wonderful connection between chemistry and DNA. And that's where I've been studying for the past 30 years. We are curious how we can make those connections, how we can not just learn from it, but how we could predict it and be able to apply it in many different ways. So all small molecules are connected to DNA, whether it be cholesterol in us, caffeine you had from coffee this morning. All this information is embedded within DNA. Every organism has a unique set of DNA, and that information is what makes every organism special and unique. We can learn from that and be able to package that information into organisms. Like take this seaweed here, we can take its DNA, we can put it into something like baker's yeast and turn that organism into an organism that could make a seaweed chemical if we want to study it in the laboratory. Maybe that organism's chemical has utility to be maybe important and in human health. So we can turn these little microbes then into factories, into the cell, into our laboratory to be able to do just that. In my lab, we study a variety of different organisms. And because of my background, as you saw in that video, I have this love affair of being in the ocean. Most of the systems we study are in the ocean, whether it be bacteria, whether it be seaweeds, different kinds of invertebrates like sponges or corals, plankton, you name it. Each one of these organisms have a story to tell.

0: evolution has sort of made each of these organisms special in some particular way. So the workflow in our group is to study DNA that Natalie just talked about in her video, be able to isolate that, understand it, be able to use computational tools to be able to appreciate that, and then be able to manipulate it in some way in a system, and then be able to ultimately make materials, whether it be new pharmaceuticals, whether it be new materials for paint, or maybe make something else for some other property. So that's what we're going to talk about today. And, you know, some of those experiences, because I'm here as a professor, joint between oceanography and the pharmacy school in the medical center, allows us to take our discoveries from the ocean into human health. And we've worked for many, many years on developing an anti-cancer drug, for instance, from a bacterium that myself and my colleagues at Scripps have been working on for a number of years. And today, that chemical that is made by a bacterium that lives in the sediments in the Bahamas, who doesn't want to be eaten, no one wants to be eaten, and that chemical is now in phase 3 human clinical trials to treat a very aggressive cancer called glioblastomas. It's a cancer of the brain. So that's pretty cool. Thank you. So what I want to do today is share 3 stories with you. I'm going to share 2 of those, and Natalie's going to share the 3rd story. Each of these stories is a little bit different kind of organisms and the stories that they have. One story deals with a material that we're interested in. Another story is with a toxin, and Natalie's going to talk about a pharmaceutical type of a story as well. All right, so let's get started with the first story. And this story starts with a chemical called xanthomatin. It's a pigment. And this pigment, as you can see from this video here of a squid, is what allows a squid or an octopus to do that cool thing of camouflage. This pigment allows this color-changing ability of these remarkable cephalopods to be able to take place. I know when I was a kid, in addition to being in the ocean, I also liked to disappear. Who doesn't? And so the ability to think about how you can make a material that could change color would be pretty cool. Wouldn't you agree?
1: Yes.
0: Awesome. So in addition to, you know, squids, this octopus, you know, we've seen it before. Harry's, you know, the museum just right back there is a wonderful display of an octopus as well. We've all seen that take place and been transformed with how this animal is able to change its shape and its coloration. And so we're curious how this takes place. Now, this is not unique to the ocean world. This chemical called xanthomatin is also present in a bunch of arthropods and so forth. It's used in compound eye vision. It's used in nuptial coloration. Nature uses it as well for camouflage and for just markings on animals to say, stay away from it. This chemical is in the natural world. It's also something that our world has a strong interest in being able to get a hold of this and be able to use it as a material, a natural material that you could use in paints. We have a grant from the Office of the Navy to be able to look at how we could use this material to be able to camouflage drones or other things like that. You can really go wild in your imagination how you might be able to use a color-changing material like this. But there's a problem. Where am I going to get it from? Am I going to go and, probably no one cares if I just grind up a trillion fly eyes, but that's going to be difficult to get. So we need a way to be able to get materials like this so we can study them on a level of an industrial level. So let's take a look at that fly where most things are known about how this material is made. And we're going to look at in its DNA and what's been known. So this chemical called xanthomatin has 2 colors associated with it, depending on whether it is a reduced form or an oxidized form. In one way it's red, in one way it's

it's yellow. And you can go back and forth between those two. This chemical comes from a common amino acid. It's one of the 20 amino acids that you and I have, called tryptophan. And tryptophan is one of those important amino acids that we need to get from our diet. And in a fly, there are three genes, therefore three enzymes that convert tryptophan into the building block, and two of those two molecules come together, to fuse together to make this pigment compound. Okay, so suffice to say, a fly does it, that's how the fly does it. And it turns out most other arthropods and anthropods do it the same way. So we want to train a bacterium to be able to do this, so I can make a lot of material, and also I can make a living material eventually to be able to have out of this. So how do we do that? So we co-opted genes from bacteria that look like the genes in these animals. And then we took those genes and we engineered a bacterium and turned it into a little cellular factory to make these. There's a lot of science here. This took probably 4 years to do. It trivialized it on this particular slide here, but there's a lot of work that goes in designing how you do these particular experiments. 4 years it took to be able to get to the point where we can now make a bioreactor, grow bacteria up, and make large quantities of this particular material. This has been a wonderful achievement, and we now have a patent filed on this material and this process, and there's a lot of hidden gems in this particular experiment, how to do this. Actually, I just got the galley proofs today from the journal that it got published, that's getting published in for Nature Biotechnology just this morning, and it's been fun reading that and seeing how it looks. Thank you. The person who worked on this, Dr. Leah Bushin, is in a photo here. She and a high school student, Kai Moore, happens to be my daughter, 17. We're also having fun with this material. And so in our lab, we can now begin to paint with this. This is one chemical, and under different, we can spray some acid or some base on it, and the chemical changes color on the paper. Pretty darn cool to see how a material like that begins to change. Leah Bushin just finished as a postdoc in my lab about a month ago, and on September 1, started up as an assistant professor at Stanford University Department of Chemistry, where she's continuing this kind of work of being able to make cell factories from the work that she did in my lab for the past 5 years. So that's one story, being able to look at sort of nature, be inspired by nature, and be able to think about how do I make a material and do some change with it. I want to have a different story, and it connects back to our ability here at Scripps to be able to work in a building that's right on the water with this wonderful bridge into the ocean that allows my students to be able to be in the laboratory, connect into the ocean. We have wonderful dive capabilities here. Our students can get up, can drop boats off into the pier and go into the ocean and collect their materials and bring those back into the laboratory. This next project sort of is in that vein and speaks with a project that we started about 10 years ago when this was happening. In 2015, the largest recorded bloom was observed on planet Earth at that time. This was a large bloom of an oceanic plankton that happened in the Northeast Pacific that happened. This shut down fisheries because this organism made a toxin. That chemical is shown in the middle of this slide here. It's called domoic acid. It's a neurotoxin, hits a receptor in our brain, and doesn't do good things there. If you have a little bit of it, it's called amnesic shellfish poisoning, so you lose memory, short-term memory. If you have too much of it, it can cause death. And that's why most shellfish you buy are tested for this particular toxin. Now, when this bloom happened in 2015, it shut down fisheries in the United States along our western coast. And caused a lot of harm to those industries that rely on fisheries along that coastline. We were curious about
When a bloom like this

this happens, can we make a prediction using our technology if that bloom is going to be toxic or not toxic? Because blooms in the ocean are super important because that's the base of the food chain. Many of you probably have fish routinely or seafood that you enjoy to eat. They rely on these blooms to take place. We just want to know when the blooms turn toxic. Just like you would like to know if a hurricane is going to come into your town or someone else's or somewhere else. You'd like to understand, make those, be able to forecast accurately when that's going to take place. So that's where we started this project about 10 years ago. These blooms used to happen about every 5 to 10 years. Now they happen almost annually. Our planet's changing. Regardless of politics, our planet is undergoing changes today that we're observing. And we see these blooms coming down further south. Los Angeles for the past several years has had these blooms taking place, and a lot of marine mammals are, you know, having seizures on the beach, which is never any fun to be able to witness. So a number of years ago, we studied one of these bloom-forming organisms called a diatom, and we sequenced its genome. We studied in the laboratory. We could study in the laboratory under conditions we could grow the organism in the lab when it produced a toxin or did not produce a toxin. We could see levels of RNA changing during that time. And under conditions of toxin, we identified a number of important signatures that led us into identifying the genes, 4 genes out of about 30, 35,000 genes. And we could then put those genes together and we could confirm exactly what they did in making the toxin. This now opened up a box that was a black box before to exactly how this toxin was being made. And with this knowledge, we took that and went in back into the ocean. We can go up the coast to Monterey Bay, where we had a large NOAA-funded program to work with our friends at Monterey Bay, where we could deposit these large-looking, torpedo-looking devices. These are underwater rovers. They can travel for thousands of kilometers. You can set them into the water. They can move above a bloom, below the bloom, on the sides of the bloom, and they're collecting data the whole time. They collect data and water samples. You can see inside the rover, you can see sort of how it's organized, where a water sample will come in and get divided into 2 parts inside. In one part, it collects cells and it preserves those. On the other side, it actually does a little chemical experiment. An experiment called an ELISA experiment that tells the operator whether the toxin is in the water at that very time or not, and how much is in there. And this allows us to collect a lot of information. So we collect information over multiple seasons, and we've been doing this up and down the coast. So this slide shows some of the other graduate students in the laboratory. And Stephanie on the top there is somewhere in the audience back here, and she's been going on monthly cruises to be able to collect this valuable information. And over that time, she and others have found something quite startling. And just last year, we published a groundbreaking paper, which now allows us to forecast when a bloom is going to take place. Not react to it, but predict it. This sciencey looking slide here is showing a graph that where we can measure the levels of one of the RNA transcripts for one of the key enzymes that makes the toxin, along with some kind of transporter. When we measure that taking place, 1 week later, toxin gets put into the water. So it gives us now a window of 1 week of a prediction of when an event's going to take place. This is the first time that we've been able to do this for any marine toxin in any ocean system. And I think now this is beginning to sort of teach us how we can make these predictions and be able to impact our societies along the coast.

0: So we're super excited about that. All right, those are my two stories I'm going to tell. I'm going to let Natalie Grayson tell her story. And here is Natalie.
1: Brad loves this picture. I think it looks like I'm about to eat the coral, but that's not what I'm here to talk about. Well, I first want to say how special it is, as you guys heard in our introductory video, that I'm actually from San Diego, and I grew up coming to this aquarium. So 2 weeks before I defend my PhD, to get to come back and talk to the general public about the work that I've done while I've been here is just a really unique experience. So thank you guys all for listening, and I'm going to talk to you a little bit about my project. And so my project starts by us going underwater, and we're going to go through some waves and explore a forest, a different type of forest though, one not made of trees, but of animals, specifically octocoral. So sea fans, sea whips, and soft corals all fall into this group of octocoral. And they have long branches that flow in the currents like palm trees, fronds, and the wind. And octocoral are colonies made up of polyps that have 8 tentacles, and these tentacles reach out and grab debris and other small bits from the water column, and that's how these organisms eat. And my project is studying octocoral because they are really important ecosystem engineers. They provide structures and habitats for fish, and they can live in diverse areas from the tropics to even here in San Diego, we have some octocoral species. And I set out to understand how these organisms survive, specifically the chemistry that they use. You know, they look really fragile, but actually they're so robust and they're some of the most ancient animals we have. And I want to unlock the secrets and how they do that and the chemistry that they use to do so. And dolphins also seem interested in unlocking some of these chemical secrets. So while octocoral make chemistry to defend themselves from predators or to maybe deter algae or seaweed from growing on them or prevent diseases. So, you know, we have our skin as barrier to prevent disease, but octocoral are in the water column in the ocean, susceptible to lots of different disease threats. They can make chemistry to prevent the infection of that. And it seems like scientists have noticed this behavior that dolphins can rub up against the coral. In theory, when they have a skin infection and they're using some of the chemistry that the coral is making to cure their own skin infections. And so while a lot of organisms make chemistry specialized, like Brad said, specialized chemistry to themselves, you know, in the world, animals and plants, we've all been interacting and we steal and borrow from each other. And while the dolphins might borrow from the coral, we also have a lot that we can borrow from the coral. And so at Scripps Oceanography, researcher Bill Fennekel, who still works in our building today in the 70s and 80s, did a lot of amazing research looking at the specialized chemistry that the coral was producing. And he found a really fun case that a coral in Australia was this red Gorgonian coral made a molecule that had some anti-aging properties. And actually, Brad and I are the same age, but I've been putting this compound on my face. I'm just kidding. But this molecule made by this coral is actually in a lot of skincare ingredients on the market today. So this is just a really fun example of, you know, the specialized molecule that the coral is making for itself, for it. It's not making this for us, but we can harness some of that and use it for our own benefit. And while this might be kind of a shocking image with these two divers and this mountain of coral in front of them, in this case, this coral grows really quickly. It can regenerate. If you just cut the top of the little bit top of it off, it can grow back. But if you think about other coral and maybe coral that isn't in such a nice water to access, this is not a sustainable way for us to get enough of this compound for industrial scale application. And to highlight that point, I wanted to share another really interesting case. So this is a coral. It's about the size of my pinky, and it makes this molecule of olithorubin. And this molecule is really active anti-cancer properties. And it was discovered at a really similar time, actually, as a widely available

very strong cancer drug that is on the market is Taxol. And Taxol is produced by a tree, the Pacific yew tree, and it was initially found in the bark of these trees. And you can imagine, like people won't want me swimming through coral reefs, decimating the reefs of the coral there. Nobody's gonna let someone cut down a bunch of these really beautiful old trees to harness the chemicals in their bark. But scientists were clever, and they found that actually in the pine needles of these trees, a really similar molecule to Taxol was being produced. And so that they could harvest the pine needles, not cut down the trees, and then do some of the last steps of synthesizing Taxol in the laboratory. So that was great. They found a more sustainable way to get this drug from a tree. However, if you guys look at this coral, I don't really see pine needles or an alternative to just cutting this whole pinky off. And I don't want to lose my pinky. This coral wants to be here. So a lot of these really active compounds that were found in coral in the 70s and 80s have kind of just been sitting and waiting. We didn't really have any other way to study them or get at these, this chemistry without decimating reefs. So this is just to prove my point that corals make really interesting chemistry for themselves, but also there's a huge potential for us to use them in cosmetic and pharmaceutical industry. And I think that this field really burst into life in 2022 when a researcher in Bradley Moore's lab found the genes related to this biosynthesis of those chemicals in the coral's genome. And so what I'm showing here is a phylogenetic tree. If you guys think about family trees, it's just a way to think about how related different things are to each other. So really close, in this case, same, the same colored branches or lines, those are closely related things to each other. If you see a really long line, like if you look at the really long line before the coral burst out and to have a lot of little arms, that means that those have been evolving independently for a very long time. And that's because corals are very ancient animals. They're some of the most ancient animals, actually, been evolving independently for 750 million years and producing really charismatic chemistry that whole time. I've been learning chemistry while I've been in the Moore lab for about 5 years now. I'm not a good chemist. Corals have been doing this for so long. Why would I try and invent something myself that coral have evolved the capacity to do for that long? Notably, a lot of our drugs today come from plants, but plants aren't even as old as corals. They're, you know, 400 million years ago, plants evolved and started making their own chemistry. So just to prove the point that corals are a great place for us to look at for new, interesting chemistry. And now, because the work in the Moore lab, we have an idea about the genes related to how this chemistry is made. And that's where my project gets fun, and that's where I start my work. So I'm showing here six different coral that live all over the world. So we have this red coral that's in the Mediterranean Sea. We have that white, feathery looking coral that's in Indonesia. Two of these are in Florida. And actually two of them are here in San Diego. One of them lives under Scripps Pier. This is the sea pansy. And that's a really fun little shiitake mushroom-like coral that lives under the pier. And these coral are really distantly related. They've been evolving independently all over the world for a really long time. And if you think about, you know, when plants or things evolve in their own unique habitats, they kind of spread out. They have their own niche space that they evolve into. So it was really curious for me to see that these coral all were making the exact same chemistry as each other. So that, you know, if we think about why I want to study these molecules, I'm interested in them, you know, why the coral are making them for themselves. That's great. And this is a really interesting question, coral living in all over the world making the same chemistry as each other. That's very curious. But also, if we're interested in finding the genes that these corals use to make this chemistry, and I want to do some detective work, because finding the genes that make some really elaborate chemistry is not easy to do, especially when you're working in an animal that is a non-model system that people have never really sequenced the genomes of before. We don't know what its genes look like, how it encodes them. We don't know much. It's kind of the Wild West in these coral genomes, I'll tell you guys that. But if I see these coral have diverged so much, and their genetic information, when I look at it and compare it to each other, is really different. There's only a few things that they have that

are conserved. And it's some cases, the genes related to the chemistry that I'm interested in studying. And so to do that, I need to generate some really great genomic data for these corals, which had never been done before. So my PhD was harnessing the DNA and trying to pull out the secrets that these coral encode in their genomes by doing some genomic sequencing. And so here, this clear liquid that's getting pipetted into this, you know, it's kind of like a big USB port looking like thing, that actually contains DNA, and we're doing this in the lab, and I'm loading the DNA into like a chip-like thing that has all these pores, and the DNA molecules just load themselves into the pores, and we can see green, woohoo, that means we're sequencing DNA. So that's live reading those base pairs, those A, C, Gs, and Ts that I loaded into that chip. And this is really remarkable. This is, you know, being in San Diego, there's a lot of biotech. There's a huge advancements going on in our sequencing capacities. And this step of being able to sequence the DNA of an organism in the lab is amazing because DNA degrades the second that that organism dies. So I get to get really high quality DNA out of these corals. But you can imagine something that's that small, I can put that in my pocket and I can go to some remote field site. Instead of having to bring that coral back home with me, I can sequence its DNA on the spot. And that is a really beautiful advancement in our field. So now we can sequence the genomes of these organisms that we really had no previous way of studying. So with this project, I got to do a lot of this great sequencing of DNA, and then that's when the fun really begins, because Brad made an oversimplification of this central dogma. Oh, DNA to RNA to protein to molecule. It's not that simple. It's not just one color. It's, you know, thousands and thousands of genes, especially, you know, okay, you're looking in a bacteria, that's one thing. You're looking in an animal. We have so much DNA, you know, and it's not tightly packaged into, you know, little circular pieces. It's, you know, in chromosomes, it's huge. It's really long. And if you're thinking about the biosynthesis of a complex molecule, like I'm showing here, that is kind of a crazy molecule. When I didn't know much about chemistry and I saw something like that, there's no way I'm touching that thing. But, you know, and to make that molecule, it's not just one gene in a genome. You need to pull out, you know, the pink genes, the green genes, the blue genes, and those are transcribed into RNA and translated into unique proteins that come together kind of like, you know, a building block, building a house, assembling something. They each have their own role. So maybe blue is going to make one bond and an orange protein is going to attach something else. And they work in this concerted fashion in a really complex way. So when you're thinking about trying to make a molecule that's this complicated, you need to find a lot of genes encoding each of those steps. And so that is exactly what I got to go ahead and do as a detective. And I looked in these coral genomes and I found the genes related in part, I found the genes related to the biosynthesis of this molecule. And I got really lucky, you know, instead of having to find, it's like searching like for a needle in a haystack. And if you're looking for pink, orange, those are a bunch of different haystacks because DNA isn't just one pile of hay, it's tons. And I need many, many needles. But I got really lucky that a bunch of the genes related to the biosynthesis of this molecule were all tightly packaged for me in the coral's genome. And so I got to find them across all of those six different coral, and they all had the same conserved genes to make this molecule. Okay, great, Natalie. You found the genes that you think are related to this really fancy molecule. How does that solve the problem of us being able to produce this molecule at scale to solve human disease? Well, that's where things get fun. We, in a lab setting, very controlled, get to engineer microbes and yeast to produce, as Brad said, as cell factories to make our chemistry. And we take it one step farther. We actually force a bacteria that is known to be able to hijack plants to make it make their genes. We hijack the bacteria that's doing the hijacking, actually, because we put coral genes in the bacteria, and that bacteria puts our coral's genes into the plant. And so now we have a plant that's making coral chemistry, which is incredible. And this work
it would not be possible without another graduate student in our lab, Hannah Bone. She is, you know, an incredible scientist, and she, this is the first time someone has ever put a coral gene into a plant. That is mind-blowing to me. You know, it's one thing to have yeast or bacteria, maybe making some that you can clone them because they're really simple, but a plant is a really complex organism, and we are now using it instead of having to go and kill tons of coral to get

0: I think, than a lot of us had ever thought. You know, we can tread lightly on these reefs and just get enough to sequence their DNA. And then we can clone and put these genes nicely packaged into these expression systems like bacteria and tobacco. And we can start to make some of this chemistry ourselves at scale for drugs. And I want to leave you guys with just a little bit of what we're doing next. And so because we can tread so lightly, we can actually explore some really exciting horizons. And not just horizons, but maybe below the horizons, the deep sea. And so we got to work with the Jensen Lab, which is another lab at Scripps, and we got to use some of these amazing Scripps research vessels to go on an expedition and collect a bunch of coral, small amounts, coral that lived in the deep sea, and sequence their genomes. And we actually found some new species, new to science species of coral living there. And we got to categorize the chemistry that we think they can make because we can sequence their genomes. And so, you know, by using genomics and coupling that with chemistry, we can think about, you know, what are other really sensitive or pristine systems that we don't want to ruin and destroy. And that's not what scientists are here to do. But we can study them and we can harness the chemistry that they've been evolving their whole lives and for millions of years. And we can start to now use it for ourselves. So I'll bring Brad back up to wrap it up for you guys.
1: All right, so we have a couple slides just to sort of finish things up here. So as Natalie said, we've made a lot of progress over the past number of years in being able to make this wonderful connection of the specialized chemistry of life and bring it back to DNA and then bring it forward to be able to make new materials and so forth. My group has been able to do this in a number of different areas, you know, not just in medicine, but also in food security and in biotechnology. They all have the same types of connections there. But they all require us to be able to learn from nature. And, you know, nature, as our teacher, has a lot to tell us, a lot to teach us. And we need to have our eyes open as we sort of be able to learn from these experiences. But we also need a planet that's going to be able to be safe and be able to be that place where nature is able to continue to flourish and continue to be able to teach us. We happen to be in a moment in our time where species loss is accelerating. We're at the 6 so-called mass extinctions that we're experiencing right now. This is the first time it's been human-caused for these mass extinctions that are taking place. Some people call it an annihilation of the tree of life. Every time we lose a species, we lose a teacher. We lose that information that that organism somehow evolved and did something over millions of years and maintained its place on this planet. We lose that knowledge. So our group is really trying to have this race against time in many ways to be able to sequence as many organisms as we can to be able to learn from this and apply that knowledge so we could perhaps address future, you know, types of challenges that we might have that either we can study in my own lab or other scientists can also take forward as well. But we see wonderful hope, you know, that this technology and this ability of this time and this moment is allowing us to do just that. And although there is a race against time, we feel we're up for it, up for that particular challenge. So I hope that we've shared a few stories with you that sort of, you know, hit home to some of you, and we'd be happy to answer any questions that you might have after this. I'm just gonna end with a slide showing my research laboratory. Our group is full of scientists who are students here at UC San Diego, whether it be undergraduates, graduate students, or postdocs. They are chemists, they're biologists, they are explorers, they work in the field, they work in the laboratory, many different skills. And I've called out a number of them, and these are the names associated with those three projects that we shared with you earlier today. One more thing I

want to point out in this slide. It doesn't take just a lot of, you know, power of this remarkable team that I've been able to amass here, but also the funders that support us to do this kind of work. Our work comes from primarily from the federal government, from the NIH, the National Science Foundation, NOAA, Defense Department. We're also very fortunate to get funding from private philanthropy as well, or foundations like the Moore Foundation, Gates Foundation, and others as well. And so that means we need to thank you. We need to thank you because you're taxpayers. We need to thank you, we need to thank your parents, we need to thank your parents' parents, who for generations have contributed to this wonderful experiment we've had here in the United States of having a remarkable public science capabilities in our universities that have really made our country here the envy of the world. So thank you for making that happen. I hope it's something that we can continue as a society moving forward. Thank you.

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The nervous system really is the interface between animals and their environment. Life is so dynamic, there's lots of interactions, the animal trying to get other animals, looking for food, escaping from predators, sensing chemical things, vibrations, light. When we try to find something that can be very relevant on many, many aspects, the nervous system is the top choice.

0: I was helping my mother-in-law. We were turning over the soil in the backyard one day. And then the next thing I know, a week or two later, you know, I started getting sick. We started going to the doctors, you know. Doctors were telling me, you know, it's migraines, you know, don't worry about it, no big deal, you'll get over it. They started getting worse to the point where I couldn't function. I almost died a few times over this mess. My wife came home and saw that I was on the couch, and she just thought I was asleep, you know, being all sick and everything. So when she decided to try to wake me up to help me go to the couch, you know, go to bed, she couldn't wake me up. I think if she'd have left me on that bed that night, my brain would have swelled to the point where I wouldn't have survived.
1: Our lab and our research efforts are really focused on how do we get patients we're currently seeing better. So that's diagnostics. Can we make sure that these are diagnosed earlier? For patients we have identified they have valley fever, can we tell which path they're going to take? Are they going to have a pretty easy course to treat and get better, or are they going to have a stormier course and really need aggressive antifungal therapy and a lot of clinical attention? If you live in the Central Valley of California, about 1 in 4 cases of pneumonia is actually valley fever. It's not a bacteria or a virus, it's actually a fungal infection. So taking antibiotics or even antivirals are not going to speed up resolutions of disease. So it's really important to think about valley fever within the Central Valley. Also, just transient exposure. So if you've driven through the valley and you've got a cough or an illness that doesn't seem to be going away for weeks or even a month, think about valley fever. You only have to breathe in one spore once to acquire the infection.

0: Life will give you pain, struggle, abuse, addiction, fear, poverty, rejection, and/or failure. When we begin to conquer ourselves, when we learn that perhaps there might also be more options other than the only option that pain puts in front of us, that could truly enable us to rise beyond circumstance.
1: And I grew up with the Gordon's fishermen, and that guy lied because fish doesn't come out of the ocean in a box. It doesn't come with lemon pepper, and it doesn't show up in your grocer's freezer. It just doesn't happen. And so utilization of a whole fish plays a big part, and we've lost that touch in America. We want fish white, flaky, no skin, no bones, no bloodline, and that's just totally not how it comes out of the water. So we're wasting a lot of fish and a lot of protein. And as you saw today on the back table, everybody here ate some amazing fish, an opa, that has six different kinds of meat in it, yet everybody just wants that center of the cut and a beautiful piece of fish. And that's not how it is. The uglier the fish, I have found throughout traveling, the uglier the fish, the better it tastes. That's just the way it is.
2: We decided today we need to start an ugly fish movement, just like the ugly fruit and veg movement, right? Because the truth is, like, and this, there's two parts to that, what you've just said, which the one is like using the whole fish, right? Instead of just the fillet as if they come cut and squared. And the second part is which fish, like beyond the three or four fish that we're most comfortable with. We talked about this earlier this week. What is it? Like, how do you manage that, you know, original desire from a customer who wants, like, salmon, you know, sea bass, blank, blank, right? How do you move them out of that comfort zone to try something new?
3: Creativity. I mean, you have to be creative, and you have to have a well-educated staff who can bring the story to the guest. Not everybody wants to hear the story. Two people might want to just do business, but when a customer can ask, what is that? I've never heard of that before, and you can tell them what it is. Skate wings. You know, well, for instance, I went to a customer and they said, so what are skate wings? And I said, well, you know, you, and everybody seems to know this story about punching a hole in a skate and selling it as a scallop. So I said to them, well, it tastes like scallop. And they're like, oh, okay, they got it. You know, and it doesn't have to be any much more difficult than that. You know, as long as it's tasty and they get it, they'll come back for more. So, you know, I think we overthink it. I think as a mass consumer, we have a narrow scope on what's...
4: To be able to do a show that shows people with disabilities in ordinary circumstances, it's about life, it's about dreams, and art is supposed to imitate life. And sorry, we're here, we're in life.

0: And in order to acclimatize to high altitude, we need time. This cannot be rushed. And that's the mistake that we get into, is we want to get up there to altitude quickly. And then when we get up to altitude, we want to do the fun things at altitude, ski or all the variety of different activities we can do at altitude. And in Colorado, we have 57 peaks that go over 14,000 feet, 57 14ers. And they're great to get up there and hike on, but it's a mistake to go from sea level to 14,000 feet and try to exert yourself. It just is. And we'll talk about some of the reasons for that. But true acclimatization probably takes months, but you can start to really acclimatize in 4 to 7 days. And there's a ventilatory or respiratory acclimatization, and then there's blood response to it. So we're building our red cells. And that makes sense, right? It's detecting lower levels of oxygen. So what's one of the ways we can do that? We can increase our blood levels that will carry oxygen, but just carry more oxygen. And that makes sense. And in fact, after 3 months, you've truly adapted completely. But there are some athletes that will go before they're a big marathon, even at sea level, and they'll go up to altitude to train. Part of that is for their blood system to develop higher blood levels, carry more oxygen.
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2: My approach to science is to really be curious and doubt everything. And if you have the right curiosity and the right tools, you always come with exciting questions, so it never gets old. It's always something new, something exciting. And just sometimes thinking that I am the first person in the history of the world to think about these things or to see these things is really very thrilling. I am Martin Tresguerres. I'm a professor in marine biology at Scripps Institution of Oceanography at UC San Diego. Teaching is another integral aspect of science and of my job, and I do teaching and training at different levels. For example, for undergrad, something that I really love doing is putting a little bit of that seed of curiosity, that sense of wanting to know more. Because you can always ask or answer a question to a certain level, but and then you might be happy with that answer, but I want my students to go further until they reach that point in which there's no answer.
3: Acidification, high geosurface area, and also something that we haven't seen so far is all the respiratory surfaces.
2: Really, I love my work, but it's really time-consuming and very intense. So when I get off the lab, I really try to maximize the time with my family, my wife Talia, my daughter Maya. I try to do as much activities, as spend as much time I can with them. So when I have the chance, I still play basketball.

I grew up playing basketball in my hometown. I was part of multiple teams ranging from my hometown, the university, during grad school, and even here. And I see sports, and especially team sports, as having a very influential and important part in my formation and in my career. I really like having this community of people trying to achieve a certain goal, which I learned from my home club. I love having that idea of division of labor, but all for the same goal. And I try to apply, even though I'm not thinking about this all the time, I think I intrinsically try to apply these principles to my work in my lab and with my collaborators. I was born in Rio Gallegos in the south of Argentina, and I grew up there. So this is one of my favorite pictures from my childhood. I must have been maybe 6 or 7 years old, and we're there in the, it looks like in the middle of nowhere. Well, that mountain that you see in the back is called Chalten, also known as Fitzroy. And that is actually the mountain that is in the logo of the Patagonia, the clothing, the outdoor clothing brand. And that place happened to be, maybe it's like 3-4 hours away from my hometown. So we used to go there a few times a year, maybe often enough. And I just love this picture. You can see there my mom, my sister, and my brother, and my dad, obviously he took the picture. It's one of my favorite places in the world. I would say the hardest part of my job is being away from my family during extended periods of time, and this goes in at different levels. For example, in Antarctica, we were away for 6 weeks, and not being close to my wife and my daughter was really hard. It was the only hard part of that trip, to be honest. Even though you have FaceTime and other things, it's just not the same. And then at a different level, living in a different country from my mom, my brother, sister, and my friends. I have a very close group of friends, or several close group of friends, and that's the one thing I miss about Argentina. I go over there every time I can, but it's not very often, unfortunately. But every time I go, I really try to embrace it and enjoy it as much as I can, because those moments are really precious.

Panama was one of my favorite experiences in my scientific career. And if I had to pick another one, I would pick my recent trip to Antarctica. That was a trip that I did with Alison Murray at the Desert Research Institute and Bill Murray from the University of Southern Florida. And it was just like a Discovery Channel type

of work. We were on a ship for 5 weeks. Constantly, we were doing cutting-edge experiments, including gene sequencing and microscopy experiments on board. So that in itself was amazing, plus scuba diving, mini submarines to scope the environment. And then on top of that, the work itself was just absolutely amazing in many aspects. The scenery is just like, it's fantastic. It's just difficult to describe. Being there immersed by icebergs, ice, glaciers, whales, penguins, seals, leopard seals, orcas. The project was started by Bill Baker and Allison Murray maybe 10, 15 years ago. And more recently, the three of us together, we got funding from the National Science Foundation that supported our journey to Antarctica, as well as all the further experiments that we are will be doing for the next couple of years. Welcome to the Jeffrey B. Graham Perspectives on Ocean Science Lecture.

Wow. Welcome, everybody. Wow, that makes me. I watched that video 3 times and I cried 5, I think. yeah, thank you, Michael, for that great, great video. And it's my just absolute great pleasure to be here at Birch Aquarium. It's one of my favorite places. And it's a special honor to be part of this Jeffrey Brigham Perspective in Ocean Sciences. Some of you might know Jeff was my mentor when I was here. He really changed my career and my life, and I miss him dearly. What I really want to tell you about today is about this Allen Discovery Center for Neurobiology in Changing Environments, or ADC-NICE. This is a big project funded by the Allen Family Philanthropies. And it's a really a team effort that with 13 labs, as you see here, from UCSD, from Scripps UCSD, and a few other places around. And we started about 17 months ago, and it's going very, very well. And I truly think it's one of these the most promising tools and projects that we have for trying to do something about changing environments and climate change. This project is centered in the neurosystem or on neurobiology, and there's a very good reason for that. You know, when we're talking about changing environments and climate change, there's so many things, but then if you have to focus on one, it would be the nervous system. And the reason is that the nervous system really is the interface between animals and their environment. And you can kind of see here, even though this is a still photo that I took in Cabo Pulmo in Mexico, can see there how there's like life is so dynamic. There's lots of interactions. The animal trying to get other animals, looking for food, escaping from predators, sensing chemical things, vibrations, light. So when we try to find something that can be very relevant on many, many aspects, the nervous system is the top choice. And then on top of that, as we all know, the world is changing, the humans were changing our environment, and some of the things that you see here, warming, acidification, low oxygen, which is known as hypoxia, pollution, all of those things have the big threat of affecting many of these systems, but it's very difficult to know exactly what and how and to forecast and to try to find solutions when we don't know how the nervous system of these animals work. And believe me, we know quite a lot about humans. We know quite a lot about mice and zebrafish and a couple of other model organisms for biomedical sciences. But when it comes to real animals in the real world, we know very, very little. I did a very quick calculation, and we probably invested less than 0.01% of all the money we have put in biomedical sciences to similar aspects of marine life. And on top of that, there are thousands and thousands of species, and the environments are variable themselves. So with that, it's on one hand super important and critical, but then it's also very challenging. So how do we even go about that to try to do something about that? And the idea we came with is a transdisciplinary team, which is ADC-NICE. And to tackle this from different aspects, we designed 4 different, what we call research spheres. And one of them is called neuron cytogenomics, which is basically genes and

and cells, or looking at the cells and the composition, how the cells of the nervous system works. The second is neural activity, so how looking at neurons working in real time and how they might get affected by a changing environment. Then going into physiology and behavior to make sure that the things that we look in great detail under microscopes, it is relevant for the real animals. And then finally, this environmental neurogenomics, which is trying to bring everything together into the larger picture in the environment and under the light of evolution with population genomics. And you see here, we are 13 labs. We also have engineers and people who can do more like an integration of across spheres through modeling and other sophisticated techniques, which I call magic. And all together, by this going with all this transdisciplinary approach, we're making great progress. We're going to tell you about tonight. Now, our goals and our mandate, our aims are severalfold. It all starts with developing innovative tools and methodologies to study marine environment or the neurobiology of marine animals. Again, it's not the same studying a mouse than studying a coral. And we need to create the tools, and we are creating the tools to look at these details or these processes in great detail. Then something that is the second one would be to reveal or discover, if you want, fundamental neurobiological mechanisms that allow animals to live and thrive in naturally changing environment. The environment can change naturally due to tides and different cycles, and animals are living there. And we know very, very little about how these animals do it. And that's the first goal, to then be able to see what would happen when superimposed human-induced climate change might affect them even further. This one is critical as well. You know, maybe you have heard about something called AI. It's a little popular recently. Well, AI is great if you have the data and the foundation in which you can tell AI to predict things. But guess what? We don't know much about corals. We don't know much about these snails or sea urchins or sticklebacks. So if we let AI do their modeling with the information we don't have, they're going to come with something. Somebody once said, for every complex problem, there's a solution that is simple and wrong. Then, going back to these four spheres, there is a lot of existing genetic diversity in the world. There are different populations of animals living under different conditions, and that existing population, that's existing diversity, if we understand it and we can see what is for and what it might be better at, that's a huge source of hope to be able to find solutions. And then, maybe at a larger scale, in addition to the work that we're doing ourselves, we are catalyzing scientific policy making and public engagement around environmental neurobiology. A big part of is what we're doing here at the Birch Aquarium, where I'm going to tell you more later. But it's a little bit going behind the idea that if you get, especially, you know, neurobiology sounds very intimidating, like it did to me. And then, but if we get kids from an early age saying, oh, neurobiology is related to how maybe a fish might see, and trying to make it, bring it down so it's not that scary, we can bring more people into this project. And then finally, in the medium term, hopefully, maybe earlier, is to really, our information, we hope that it can inform science events, interventions, conservation strategies, and policy making. Now, all of this sounds very, very a lot. And to be honest, when we wrote this project, I think myself, I'm very glad in the team, was like, oh, that's great, but how are we going to do that? And it's working surprisingly well. One of the key aspects is, instead of focusing on one animal, is to focus on four animals that are very different from each other: a coral, a snail, sea urchin, and a stickleback fish. So that is called phylogenetically diverse, and that means that they have different patterns of neurobiology. We don't know exactly what those patterns are, but we know that the complexity is different, they are sensing different things, and then by having this diverse array of experimental individuals, we hope to be able to look at specific as well as broad mechanisms with relevance for changing environments. They have increasing level of nervous system complexity, ranging from more like diffuse network of neurons to ganglia to then a brain, like in the fish, just like humans.
And then two very important aspects here is like, one, these animals are ecologically important by themselves. And corals, we don't even have to explain, they form coral reefs and they are the foundation of the most biodiverse environment.

in the world. The snails are also very, very important from trophic chains, so maybe invasive species. Sea urchins are known as ecosystem engineers because they can manage other algae and in kelp forests and coral reefs. And the sticklebacks are also very like around the world, and they're very important for different trophic chains. So we're talking about we're not studying like a fly to understand humans. We're not studying like a zebrafish to look at something else. Whatever we find here is relevant directly to the ecology of these animals and to the world. And then finally, even though there are what we know as non-model organisms that are difficult to work with, we have many tools which are in the large part created by people from our team to do more like fancy or sophisticated genomic manipulations and sophisticated microscopy techniques. So the first sphere, I'm gonna go sphere by sphere and then see how they can get integrated. It's called neuron cytogenomics. And you know, there's a lot of fancy words there, but the core goal is to look at the cellular organization of the different nervous systems of all these animals and how it might react or respond to changing environments. And you see here some of the things that we're looking at: genomic responses, neural maps, transgenic animal models. And just to give an idea here, you know, because I get this question all the time, like neurobiology of corals, like what are you talking about? And the thing with corals is that even though they might look like rocks or like plants, they're animals, and they create these amazing ecosystems. But if you go deep down into what these things are, they're just created of cells, like any other animal in the world. You have these tiny little, they call like polyps, they're like tiny little anemones that are connected to each other. And they have a mouth, they have a gut, they make the skeleton or the reef is underneath. And another area of my research is trying to see how they actually do that. you know, they respond to the environment, they tune their physiology to the moon cycle and other things. So, yeah, they do have a nervous system. And we do know about the nervous system from related animals, little hydra, which are like these freshwater, tiny, like polyp-like creatures, or sea anemones. But we don't know much about corals because they're very difficult to study, to be honest. Like, it's just difficult to put a chunk of rock in a microscope. But we've done some good, very, very good advances in the past just year and a half or two. This is work. These are beautiful images by Dr. Claudia Tatiana Glindo Martinez, or Tati. but in when it comes to corals, and then you see here, I have some of the members of the team which are like involved in one way or another, like really like a team effort. And what you see here is this is one of those polyps seen from the top. This will be the mouth of the polyp. The green is they're fluorescent. The corals are fluorescent. The red are the symbiotic algae that lives. Each of these tiny little dots is an algae. And the yellow signal that you see there is a label for a specific type of neurotransmitter that is important for corals and other invertebrates, but is not important at all in humans. And just to give you a glimpse of what we're seeing here, again, in greater detail, we see algae, the symbiotic algae, which are living inside the cells of the coral. And here you, in this image from Tati, you can see the label showing neurons or neuronal cells from the coral that are in close proximity to the algae. And, well, we don't know exactly what it's doing, but it's revealing, this is an example where you don't know what to expect or what to investigate until you see it. So now this is shifting into maybe neural control of symbiosis in corals and other animals. Implications for bleaching, perhaps, we still don't know. Now, this is very recent data from Didi Lyons' lab. She's here in the audience. Hi, Didi. And what is showing here is a snail embryo developing in real time. If this is the adult, and this is about half an inch, this would be more or less up to scale. And in this case, we are just, you know, going to fundamentals. How do they build? I'm going to just play that again. How do they build a nervous system? This is a mollusk. It's very, very different from a vertebrate, like a fish, a human, or even like a coral. And going back to the same kind of like principle, if we don't know how things work in the first place, it's very difficult to pinpoint what happens when things go wrong. And we don't know much about mollusks, and this type of work in high resolution, high detail is going to be very foundational. And then from there, we can start seeing, well, does climate change or certain aspect of climate change affect
neuronal nervous system.

development in snails and related animals. But if you don't know how it happens in the first place, how are you going to know what happens if anything goes wrong? The next sphere is called neural activity. And then here, we're going to see neurons working in real time, trying to just see patterns and trying to see how all the information gets integrated. And to be honest, like 3 years ago, when I started putting together this center, if you told me we were able to do this, I would tell you that you're lying. I cannot tell you how much I've learned during the process of writing the proposal, interacting with all the team members, and now doing the work. And a lot of this work is kind of like spearheaded by Matt Lovett-Barron, who's also here in the audience. These are results that he had previous to ADC-NICE. This is a zebrafish larvae. It's attached here under the microscope. You know, you can see eye movement, heartbeat, and another like tail movement. But what you see here is kind of like each of these dots is a neuron. And the neuron, they have a transgenic reporter that when the neuron is active, it flickers. So that flickering that you see there is the brain of the zebrafish larvae just living. And what is equally amazing is that Matt and his team, they're able to not just see this like super pretty image, they can also try to understand based on which areas of the brain they get light up under different conditions. Let's say you put a smell, these neurons light up, you play sound, something lights up. And then track that and then establish patterns about how the integration of signals from the environment into the brain into, let's say, that's the smell of a predator. Let's just swim away. And then you can track that in the brains, in the neurons, and then that might respond, for example, in the tail moving faster. And what we're trying to do now, we're doing, is looking at similar techniques, similar methods for other animals. This here is a sea urchin larvae. It's from Amro Hamdoun's lab. They're doing like just amazing work with this system of sea urchins. And this larvae is swimming freely in a stage. And each of those glowing dots is neurons from the sea urchin larvae that you can see they're like responding. And we still don't know what they're doing, but we can see it. And then if you can see it, you can try to understand it better and you can try to test it and see if you get disturbed by, let's say, ocean acidification or warming. Amro and Chloe, Nathan, Shainer, Jerry, they're all like working together from different labs and it's just very cool to see how this idea of having teams working together, it's actually working. another really nice thing about this system is that Amro is developing this thing so you can study this not just in larvae, but also as the animal grows and try to go all the way to kind of like adults. And this is an example of that. Now, if you have that larvae, the larvae grows, this is more or less up to scale. This is the next stage, and you also see these neurons like working. And we start from the what I've been telling, like I'm a broken record, but it's true. It's first we need to develop the tools to be able to see how things work and then see how they may be affected by environmental change. Now, the next sphere is about behavior and physiology, going back to that idea that, yeah, you can have some cool trick in the Petri dish, but is it relevant for the animal? Because if it's not, it might give you a bunch of papers, but really, who cares? Trying to focus on key sensory modalities, which in plain words, it means like hearing, visions, smelling, vibrations, and then see whether those things that we look at great detail at the genes and at the cells are important for the animal. Another great example of collaboration between labs, this is data from many people, but like Rose, Devin, all under the umbrella of Matt, who's also collaborating with Brian DePasquale and Brady Weisbord through a SciALog project. And here it's just the concept that I want to convey here is that sometimes things are more difficult than what you'd imagine. Like, yeah, let's look at fish behavior and let's see if warming affects fish behavior. Okay, how are you going to do that? Are you just going to look at a fish and say, yeah, it's moving a little bit faster, I think. So we need to create the tools to analyze that in an unbiased manner. And that's precisely what it shows. Each of these is a fish that is moving.
these are at what I haven't told you yet, that this is at lower temperature than that one. And in addition to be able to track that automatically and obtain a bunch of information about speed, localization, and other things, this can be analyzed. And when you put all the data together, and this is preliminary, but I just want to give you a glimpse. What you have here is at, I believe it's at 17 degrees Celsius, so that's like, what, 65 or so Fahrenheit, and then this is 5 degrees higher. You can start seeing patterns of in changing in movement of this schooling of fish. So are the fish getting closer or not? Are they moving faster, not moving faster? We don't, at this moment, we don't say if this is good or bad, doesn't matter. At this moment, it doesn't matter. The important thing is that we can measure that and we can quantify it. And then we can really, when we start doing our treatments, you can see if something is different or not in an unbiased manner. And then one of the goals is going into more complex behaviors, because I know all of us in ADC Nice, we got into this because we love what the animals do in the real world. And I'm sure you guys are here for the same reasons. The Birch Aquarium, if they had a couple of fish going around, they probably would go broke in about 3.5 hours. So that, you know, like you're seeing the animals in action. And this is something that Rose has been kind of like, she took the lead here, looking at, this is a stickleback fish. And in this species, the males, they actually build a nest. And the female, they will come afterwards, lay eggs. And the male is actually the one in charge of doing the parental care. We have no clue how to analyze it yet, but it's just to show that we are hoping to go and then go from simple tests that might tell us something into try to find a way to study, analyze, and have a better idea about real behaviors in real environments. Now, for fish, it might be easy to imagine that we can do a bunch of different tests. You know, fish are, they do lots of cool things, easy to see, but how do we do this for corals? And we're studying coral adults, corals at different stages, but we have a special attention or a special interest in coral larvae. And to give you an idea, this is a video that from Reef Patrol and Secor International, they allow me to show it, just to show that coral larvae are key for coral reefs. And in general, larvae and early life stages are essential for populations of marine invertebrates in the wild, because you have millions and millions of embryos that are going to be floating around. They need to go and find a place to settle and grow. You start with millions and only a few are going to make it. But that gives a lot of hope, because there's a lot of genetic diversity. And if we can improve coral recruitment by just like a minimum amount, the chances of helping with coral reef restoration are huge. And these are the coral larvae that, you know, they're going there sniffing around where they can settle, where they cannot. And you might be surprised, but we know almost nothing about how they do it at the molecular level. It would be equivalent to say, we know that humans can hear, but we don't know how well they hear. They like this song, but we don't know how they sense it. Well, that is equivalent for coral larvae. We do not know. And to take a deeper look about how these things might look, this is a coral larvae in our microscopes. They are far from being particles that are very passive. In fact, they are covered by these little hairs called cilia, and the cilia make them movement and allow them to move. And we, as we're going to show you next, these are very, very complex structures that are probably just like sensing and tasting and doing lots of things by mechanisms we still don't know, but they are probably involved in deciding where the coral larvae settles and therefore the fate of coral reefs. So we start by characterizing the nervous system. Again, Tati's image is here showing this is a neuropeptide, formarfamide, that is, again, important for invertebrates, but not for vertebrates, not for humans. You can see that what normally, you know, you see a coral larvae, like in the video I showed you before, this it seems like a little thing, like maybe some cells, I don't know. You go deeper and deeper, and it's a very complex network of neuropeptides, which is sending signaling, sensing, telling the larvae what to do. And this is just one of them. They have, like, several of these neuropeptides.
And if you take a closer look, what we see, and this was, we're not the first ones to notice this, but the

would be the front of the larvae. This is the part that is zooming forward, is especially enriched in certain neurons that give the idea that it might be sensing the environment and allowing or telling the larvae to swim that way. We're tackling this with some more like sophisticated tools that until relatively recently were exclusive for biomedical sciences, mostly because of price. These things are expensive, but also, things are more complex. It's not the same to work with cells from marine animals. You have to work with seawater and you have to optimize things. And at the end, everything gets super expensive and you can ruin the career of a PhD student or two because this takes too long. But the Allen ADC NICE gives us the resources to actually do it. And this data from my entry PhD student in my lab, to simplify this, what we're doing here, we're looking at gene expression. So each cell or many cells of this coral larvae, we can look and see which genes are expressing at any given time. And then by looking at those patterns, we can deduce, well, maybe these cells are neurosecretory cells, are secreting neuropeptides. These might be what are known as mechanosensory neurons, they're sensing movement. Peptidergic neurons or mechanosensory neurons too. You also have other cells like in the skin or stem cells. And this is just like a representation of the genetic expression of each cell type at any given time. It's very handy when you want to characterize neurobiology in something new. And then you can go into more detailed studies. Don't worry, I won't go through all of these, but what I want to show here is that this specific cell type expresses these three genes. One of them is called otoferlin, CA1G and AT56. And in addition to see which genes are expressed, we can visualize where in the larvae these are expressed. And I want you to pay attention especially to this one because otoferlin, you can see how it is mostly in the anterior part of the larvae. The larvae is swimming that way. And when we look at what this gene might be doing, it might be related to what in humans, if you have problems with otoferlin, you are going to be deaf. So it is intrinsically linked with sensing vibrations and sounds. And then the other ones are also genes that are seen in hair cells in the ear and involved with hearing. Now you might have heard there is some evidence that the sound of healthy reef might attract coral larvae or that they might be able to manipulate larval recruitment by playing different songs, which would be great. But now the mechanisms are barely unknown and we don't know if otoferlin is involved in that, but it gives us something that we can test. So instead of trying 3 million different sounds, we can go and see if this gets affected in one way or another, fine-tune it in the lab, and then that can greatly expedite trying to find or use sound for larval recruitment, for example. Well, that takes us into the fourth sphere, which is environmental neurogenomics. And it's in one word or in a tagline, it would be identifying genomic signatures of adaptation. So existing genetic variability that it already exists in natural populations that might indicate resilience or susceptibility to changing environments. And then the other part of this, the flip part of that is, okay, trying to do experiments that reflect that environmental variability that is seen in nature separately or independently from climate change. And to that second part, something that is we proposed originally and we completed it in record time actually, is this work by Todd Martz and Taylor Ritz. And they just put together this machine. You have one here, the other one there. And what these machines can do is they can simulate any combination of pH, oxygen, and temperature in real time. So to simulate any environment that you want, because then when we have our fancy, I don't know, sea urchin or the coral larvae that is glowing and showing the neurons, we want to see how they respond to changing environment. Well, you need to be able to generate that changing environment in the first place. And this is our tool. I still remember when I asked Todd if he could do that, and I was like, Todd, I have a question for you. I know you're very good. You do a lot of these things with sensing the environment, but could you do an equipment that does that, this, and that? And he looked at me and was like, yeah. No, but we want to do this. I kind of already have one of those. I use it to test my sensors. Like, it only goes to the third decimal point after the pH. Would that be okay? Okay, great. So then the challenge was to make this user-friendly.

friendly and deliver this. Obviously, it's a little more complex than that, but let me tell you or show you examples of how this can be so important. This is the sensors right at the tip of the SIO pier, and what you show is pH, oxygen, and temperature. And if you look at the solid line, those are variations in these three variables that you can see normally every day as a result of photosynthesis and respiration. You know, we're talking about or we're concerned about ocean acidification, in which pH of the ocean might go down to 7.8 in 100 years. Well, at the script fear, pH can go down to 7.6 overnight. And animals are there. Oxygen go there from 150% saturation due to photosynthesis to almost hypoxia at night. This is independent of climate change. Changes in temperature from like 20 degrees Celsius to 18 in 12 hours. And then what you see in the dotted lines, this is our photex system mimicking that, those environments. So we can just put our animal, not have to go to the pier, because in the pier you cannot measure neurons glowing. We can put them under the microscope, simulate that, and then see what happens. Do they sense smells the same way? Do they sense a hearing cues, chemical cues? You can do anything here. So this is a kelp forest. This is, I think it's outside of Hopkins Marine Station. Changes in pH, also these swings. They're also, they're very abrupt, but also they're not necessarily predictable. Oxygen temperature, the simulation is almost, Todd is upset because he says his system cannot simulate exactly that. I told him it's okay. Coral reef, and even within a coral reef, depending where, there are changes in, these things are more variable even within the same reef, but you know, this change in pH is more like a diel type of day-night cycle and can also simulate it perfectly. And this, I took this video about like last week, actually. This is Matt White, again, a PhD student who we are co-supervising with Matt and Diana. We're testing just to make sure that it worked correctly. There's like a little fish in there. We are using the photex to change the different conditions, and then you will see that here in the screens, this is how we set the parameters, and then that is the fish, and looking at do they move the pectoral fields more or less, what happens with heart rate, what happens with the gills and the opercular movement, and then from there we'll move into the other animals and the neural activity and so on. But then, of course, when you're talking about adaptation and responses, things happen in longer than a week or a month or a few hours. It happens over thousands of years. And to look at that, we have two team members who are just like experts on this. One is Diana Renison here from UCSD in biological sciences. The other one is Carly Kenkel at USC. Diana studies stickleback and Carly studies coral. And the idea here is to just take advantage of nature, which is the greatest experiment and the longest running. Hopefully we can keep it going. And what we have here is for these little fish, the stickleback, you know, there are different populations ranging from California all the way to Alaska. They are the same species. These are not different fish, they are the same species. And if you see here, the difference in temperature can be on, at least in mean temperature, it could be over 20 degrees. And the animals are there, they're smelling, they're seeing, they're sensing, they are there. So what makes a stickleback from California being able to operate at warmer temperatures than the one in Alaska and vice versa? And to do this, and I'm not even gonna try to explain it in detail, but what you can imagine here is each of this is a chromosome in this stickleback, and then each dot is a region of the genome or of the chromosome, and the yellow dots are things that show some signature of adaptation or some mutation that is beyond that of chance, which suggests that there's a linkage between that trait and the environment. And this is from the population from California. This one from Hawaii, which is in Vancouver Island. You can see that even though they live at very different temperatures, you have areas of in Canada and in California that have changes in temperature because they might be closer to a certain current or a certain side of the island. And something that is very exciting is that the yellow dots are parts of the genome that have similar mutations between the two populations, which, to put it in simple words, this technique, which is called GWAS, might allow us to look at signatures of adaptation to warming or acidification or different conditions in existing populations.
So now how do we put all of this together? Because I sold you, and we sold the Allen Family Philanthropies the idea that we're going to work all of this together.

And I'm just going to give you two examples. With Stickleback, this is how we integrate the spheres. We have the sphere that is looking at cells and genes. These are the single cell RNA-seq or the gene expression in adults, juveniles. We're also looking female, males, and other stages. And then with this one, we are establishing which cells express what and what are the different neural types in the brain. Then with the type of work that Matt does, and we're expanding these tools into Stickleback, we're gonna, if we see some interesting genes in specific, let's say, oh, these cells, they seem like they're involved in vision, we can go and specifically see how they work. And we can see how they work with warming temperature. We put them in the photec, and we can see if that gets affected or not, because they might be able to buffer the changes in the environment. And then connected with the behavior at different scales, like heartbeat rate, opercular movement, schooling, building a nest, and so on. And then finally, we can go and see if some of these genes and mechanisms, they present any signature of selection in the populations. And then what is super exciting here is that we can go in each direction in this diagram. If we, let's say we see a gene that is interesting from this point of view, maybe related with vision, then, well, what happens with that particular gene? What happens if we knock it out? What happens if we put this gene from a warm population to a cold population? Do we make them more resilient? Does it affect the next stage? So it's very, this arrangement is very dynamic. It can go in each direction, and it can generate hypotheses, it can help us plan experiments, and then it can help us find answers. And then, of course, we'll go into the next hypothesis and the next experiments and the next answers. With corals, and then this is part, probably not all, but most people who are working on this, similar type of thing. Now, the coral larvae I show you, we're looking at the nervous system architecture. What type of neurons they have? Where are they located? What type of receptors, sensors they have? Where they are present? We're hoping also to do the same neuronal markers of neural activity and see how they get affected by different conditions in the lab, how that affects larval recruitment and movement. And then with the GWAS that Carl is gonna do, again, go full circle like I explained before, test genes, test different populations. And the hope here is not just to do super spectacular images and results. Also, if we identify those, we might identify that a certain, first we need to identify how corals sense these recruitment cues. Once we do that, we can say, well, look, this Acropora coral from close to Florida, it works very, very poorly in cold weather, but then very poorly in warm weather, but this one from Panama actually doesn't care, it's great. So then we can use that information for screening populations and say, well, let's use this population for restoration, or let's mix these two different populations to see what happens as a hybrid, for example. Eventually we can even like see things that work better, because once you know how it works, maybe we can create molecules that attract coral really well and then enhance recruitment even more. Or God forbid, if we go into that extreme in which we need to consider genetically modified animals for restoration, we can maybe make a coral that has a specific receptor that it's very good at recruitment, and then boom, we have a lot of coral growing very fast. This is not something that we're gonna do right away, or we're not gonna, if we go this way, obviously we'll work with ethics people, with like policy making and make sure that it's safe and all of that, but at least it gives us the chance, and along the way, all that information is like invaluable for creating strategies and developing solutions. I see this as, and many of us see this as, you know, there are incredible advances in biomedical sciences. We can try to treat different types of cancers or diabetes or whatever disease, but we can do that because of decades, if not centuries, of seeing how the pancreas, the liver work, how neurons work. We know how they work normally. Then we can go and see what to do when it goes wrong. For marine animals, we don't have that because we have very, very little information, comparatively speaking. So one of our main initial goals is to provide that information, and then us and others can come with ideas that by definition we cannot have them now because we don't know they exist. Okay, so that brings us from this hardcore science into the other things that we wanna do. And we are developing lots of initiatives, lots of programs, not just to do our research ourselves, but also to let other people enable them to do similar work. And to put it

In very simple, in my opinion, one of the biggest problems we have is that we have, let's call them ecologists. They do amazing work in a coral reef or in a kelp forest or whatever, but really don't know much about cells. And then we have a lot of very talented neuroscientists who know every little detail of every atom in a neuron, but they've

We are, have a special interest in developing countries and countries from other places in the world, in large part because I'm from South America, I'm from Argentina, but also, you know, there are lots of species around the world. What we, stickleback does not exist in the Southern Hemisphere. There are no tropical coral reefs in Antarctica. So can we get these tools and this idea or this pipeline into other places? And as you all probably know, climate change is affecting developing countries more than it is affecting developed countries. So let's enable this, let's get that into the country being able to do the science too. We are organizing and co-organizing a variety of sessions, symposia, congresses all throughout the world to push this field of neurobiology and changing environments, ecological neurobiology, however you want to call it. And then for the inspiring the next generation of scientists, we have the best partner in the world, which is the Birch Aquarium. Been working with Birch for like since I started here. Like Jeff told me, you have to. It wasn't even an option. It's like you have to work with Birch. I was like, okay, great. And then I was like, this is amazing. One of the best advices I ever had. This is one I've been showing. I really wanted to show this because I've been showing this presentation for about a year and a half, no, 2 years. We're gonna do public lectures at the Birch Aquarium. It's like here we are. And I swear I didn't plan this, but I need to do a selfie now. We're trying to get, you know, I hope you agree with me that we have not just good science, but also visually appealing. So we want to put that here and show that the things are, neurons are amazing, dynamic, colorful. And then the Changing Minds exhibit that Megan was referring to is coming in May 20, so a year from now, basically. We're very, very excited to team up with Risa Puno, an interactive artist who takes place seriously. She was here recently for a 2-week stay. She talked with over 30 scientists from ADC NICE, 8 different labs, also went to USC, University of Southern California, with 50 Birch Aquarium staff members, guests, educators, and she left us a message.

and some of Nathan Shaner's fluorescent lines. So, thank you. So yeah, we are in constant communication with RISA through the Birch Aquarium, and just, at the moment, honestly, we're just brainstorming what would be, and then the dream gets getting like bigger and bigger, and I don't know what the final result is going to be, but it's going to be awesome. Now, the thing about this model, about neurobiology, is that it is actually scalable to very, very broadly beyond neurobiology. And these are some of the things now that I do in my lab. We're looking at lateral physiology of invasive mussels and other species. In large part, thanks to Ron Burton, who's here in the audience. looking at biomineralization or how animals make their shells. This is a diatom, but also working with coral sponges and others. Work from Tati, looking at photobiology and how that might allow corals to live in mesophotic environments, which is very deep, where there's very little light, but they're able to work there. And it's very important because these places have been suggested as refuges for warming. And then our fundamental information about how symbiosis happens in when it is healthy is leading to ideas in which this is real data. We have a bleached coral, and then based on that information, we do our treatments, and now suddenly they're not bleached anymore, even though they are growing at 5 degrees higher.

what I want to convey here is that in addition to neurobiology, this is really applicable to pretty much every function that you might be interested in. And then next steps, we really hope to go with this model and move from looking at our FOTEC, which is very, very awesome, but it's kind of like small scale, to how do we do that to simulate the environment as well as possible, as complex as possible, as replicating natural variability. Which is, you know, as you can, I know, if you imagine, we cannot really follow a fish with glowing neurons in a kelp forest with a microscope underwater. So that got us to think and brainstorm, which is one of the best things about this team, is like, you just like start thinking an idea. Half of the ideas are not good, but some of them are great. And specifically talking with Falco Kuster, it's like, well, what if we can generate a virtual reality environment with many different conditions to simulate the natural environment in a lab, which is known as digital twins? And this is already before ADC NICE, Falco working with Stuart Sandin, they have these amazing representations of coral reef that you can go and look at every little hole in great detail. So, as you can imagine, the conditions here might be different from there. Well, what if we could simulate this in the lab, while at the same time we change pH, we change oxygen, we change temperature, while we look at neural activity and then really see how these things work? Because in addition to the climate change aspect, I'm just fascinated about how animals can live in variable environments. Or what if we could even go one step further and take this digital twin that we may be doing in Hubs Hall, but then what if we go and do it in the field? And it's one of my dreams is, I know some of you might have heard about the RV Alpha Helix, which was a project from the NSF from the 60s and 80s. They used to go throughout the world looking at the physiology and biology of different, not only marine, but also terrestrial, and doing work on the ship with biochemistry and other things that were available at the moment. This was actually NSF funded but run by Scripps. just going to the Amazon, Antarctica, coral reef, Great Barrier Reef. Might recognize some of the landscape. looking at things such as like sap pressure in trees in the Amazon, coral reef, salt physiology of fishes, metabolism. And then it ran for several years, then it went to the University of Alaska, and then I think it finished in Ensenada. But what if we could recreate something like that with new technology? And kind of like to finish up, it's like, this was one of these, you know, it's kind of cool to say it, but can we do it? And more recently, I had the opportunity to go to Antarctica in this project with Allison and Bill. While I was talking to Michael doing this interview, I was like, oh, I really like working in teams. That might be because I used to play basketball or some other things. I always, it's teams here, teams there. This was a great team that we went to Antarctica. Allison is a microbiologist. Bill is a chemist. I'm a biologist. Let me translate that title for you. We're combining chemistry, microbiology, and ecophysiology to understand and use. There's this animal called a sea squirt that has a microbe. The microbe produces a compound, and the compound kills melanoma. So they've been working on that for 15 years, and I got part of the team more recently, but going to Antarctica and looking at these samples and trying to do work in situ was something that I wasn't sure how it was going to work out, and it worked. It's great. this is very new. I just came back about 4 weeks ago, maybe five. It's a Kuliak, it's a ship of the University of Alaska. We were doing diving, ROV, drones, getting the animals, and then just being there makes you see how different the lab is from the real environment. One place from the other one, huge changes in CO2 temperature. The animals are still there. And then something that was very exciting and eye-opening for me is that people of the team were doing, it's called Oxford Nanopore sequencing. So they were sequencing genomes overnight on a ship in

Antarctica. We're doing microscopy. We're doing qPCR, which is analyzing gene expression in real time. And then based on the results we were getting, we would go and sample in one place or another. These are the C-squirts. Inside, they have these squiggly things that are called zooids. They're animals, and they have the microbes. But we don't know where the microbes are. We don't know what it does for the symbiosis. So that's part of what we're trying to do. These are images from Rhea in my lab, looking at the molecular basis of this symbiosis. So I think that I have no doubt that this type of sophisticated experiments can be done, and I hope that they are done in the field. They're going to be pricey, but this is where you have to define what price is. It's a couple of million dollars for the chance of literally saving biodiversity in the world. Is that expensive or is that cheap? So yes, just to finish up, you know, the Allen Family Philanthropies, they did a transformational investment. They gave us $10 million for 4 years. We are doing, we're almost halfway through, and I'm very pleasantly surprised of all the progress and all the opportunities. And I'm also concerned and worried because 2028 is just very close to, it's in like 2.5 years. So just finish up now. I cannot tell exactly how this information is gonna help save or preserve biodiversity because I don't know what we're gonna find. But I know that it will. The same way that knowing how cells work can help cure cancer by ideas you don't know how they are, well, we are gonna find that, and we have a team that is special, is awesome. And I mean, it's gonna sound a little cheesy, but when I was living in Rio Gallegos and I was hoping to become a marine biologist, I didn't know how I was gonna do it. I did it. I didn't even know how you can look at cells working in real time, and somehow I found my way to do that, and that wasn't even really trying on purpose. So now that we have actually a goal to do it, I don't know how we're going to do it, but we're going to do it. And the one thing that I do know is that to do that, we need, again, to have a team, and we need a much stronger, a bigger team. So what we're going to launch is this initiative called the 1,000 by 1,000, trying to hope, instead of relying on foundations and 2 years of writing a proposal and maybe we get it or not, hoping to have like 1,000 people to donate $1,000 a year, that's $85 a month, tax deductible. And using that money would give us $1 million a year, which is a good start to try to save the world. I would say it's a bargain. Thanks. Thanks to the Birch Aquarium. Thanks to all of you for listening. And I'll be here for any questions. Thank you.

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As those of you familiar with the humanities know, we tend to read our papers. A sociologist friend of mine once was very contemptuous of the anthropologist, you know, who people care.

About your sentences too much, but the honest truth is I do care about my sentences. So I'm not going to be one of those people who can just talk off the slides. The slides are actually there just to give you something besides me to look at. And not much more than that. So where is the line between human and non-human, between persons and those who are almost persons? Quasi-humans, near-humans, superhumans, subhumans. How you answer those questions turns largely on how you define the human, or indeed even life. In the quaint sexism of their time, old textbooks used to speak of man, the toolmaker. This definition, however, has long existed in competition with several others. Among the most prominent, at least in Euro-American traditions, is that humans are uniquely speakers of language. With the advent of artificial intelligence, AI, especially in the popular form of LL-based conversational apps or chatbots, such as ChatGPT, Claude, Meta AI, we find ourselves interacting with tools that put the distinctiveness of language under pressure. Along with language, the very nomenclature, with its explicit reference to intelligence, seems to invite many users to probe them for signs of agency, sentience, even wisdom. To many observers, the chatbox has succeeded in passing the so-called Turing test, a thought experiment that Alan Turing famously called the imitation game. The game, quite brilliantly, sidesteps the question of whether a computer can really think by focusing on its role in conversation. Given a hidden dialogue partner, a judge would be asked to decide if the interlocutor is human or not. The only evidence to go on would be the words the computer produces in response to those produced by a human. There's no need to get inside its head. In effect, the Turing test is a test of semiotic skills in the context of social interaction. And this is really what drew me into this whole problem. It is a test of semiotic skills in the context of social interaction. The chatbot, which has arguably made the most dramatic entree into the scene of AI-based technologies, or at least received the most ubiquitous public embrace, produces written or spoken texts. And, you know, I'll say right off the bat, the minute, you know, you work in this kind of thing, the minute I say anything, it's already out of date. So, you know, this is an incredibly fast-changing scene, as you all know. And what I'm hoping to talk about just some very sort of fundamental questions that I hope, are not rendered obsolete by this sort of rapid change. An enormous amount of attention has been paid to the ability of chatbots based on large language models, or LLMs, to generate coherent and original, that is to say, not pre-programmed strings of words. Trained on text, they respond to prompts in text by generating more text. The chatbox is a fundamentally semiotic device. Its apparent autonomy, animacy, intelligence, and even for some, promise of sentience are manifested in the ways it deploys signs. And I've been taken to task for using the word sentience here. There are those who say, well, come on, not really. We all know that it's... A month or so ago, I was at a little workshop at Google DeepMind full of some of the most brilliant computer scientists and analytic philosophers you could ever hope to have in one room. And I was probably the outlier in the room in not being convinced that we're on the verge of sentience. So this is real. This is a real issue. I'm not going to make an argument about sentience for or against here. I have other game. It is apparent autonomy and animacy and intelligence, and even some promise of sentience, are manifested in ways it deploys signs. Its authority for users depends on the inferential habits and underlying semiotic ideologies that people bring to human signs more generally. To understand how people respond to the chatbot requires attention to texts and to their roles in the pragmatics of interaction.
So what I want to talk about today is chatbox semiotic skills and the expectations that users bring to their interactions with them. So I'm not going to get inside the machine. I don't have the technical capacity to do that. The distinctive semiotics and pragmatics of people's interactions with chatbots help explain the sometimes extraordinary authority that users grant them. Not just to get facts quickly, choose recipes, or plan schedules, but to give deeply personal advice, to direct hiring and firing, to select targets for policing and warfare, and sometimes to answer life's biggest metaphysical questions. So the first part of this talk aims to show that this authority can extend even to treating chatbots as quasi-divine metahumans. I then introduce some key linguistic anthropological concepts to show how this works in practice. And in conclusion, I will very briefly suggest that the corporations that produce and sell chatbots are the ultimate recipients of this projected authority. Some participants in AI development claim that AI, especially in chatbot form, is taking on qualities that call for religious language. When Jason Rohrer, a computer programmer and game designer, designed an early chatbot that, given sufficient data, could mimic the speaking style of any given individual, producing signs that seemed to express a distinctive personality, it appeared to him to be more than just a device. Rohrer said, "It kind of feels like it's a machine with a soul." If AI can seem human to some, to others, it exceeds the human, taking on divine qualities. Now, talk of souls and gods may seem eccentrically at odds with the technological worldview that created chatbots, to be sure. But references to divinity can infiltrate the ways even non-religious people talk about AI. Well before the explosion of LLMs, futurologist Ray Kurzweil was already popularizing the concept of the singularity, in which computers would so surpass human capacities that reality as we know it would be radically transformed. Kurzweil is echoing here the theological language of the apocalypse. A few years later, Elon Musk, back when he was merely another guy with too much money, said that he feared that a godlike AI might come to rule over humanity. I think he was jealous. This prospect. Another participant in the high technology world went so far as to declare that GPT-3 already is a god, saying it views me as a prophet to disseminate its religious message. Anthony Lewandowski, one of the engineers behind self-driving vehicles, has promoted an on-again, off-again AI-based religion, although there is some question about his seriousness. But quite seriously, the historian Yuval Harari has asserted that throughout history, religions dreamt about having a book written by a superhuman intelligence, by a non-human entity. Every religion claims our book came from some superhuman intelligence. In a few years, there might be religions that are actually correct, unlike all those other idiots. Just think about a religion whose holy book is written by an AI, he goes on to say. That could be a reality in a few years. What are we to make of the fact that these people who surely pride themselves in their rationality, their modernity, their scientific acumen, their hard-headed realism, their secular worldviews, and in some cases their militant atheism, fall into God talk when confronted with new technology? It is indisputable that chatbots display uncanny semiotic skills. What prompts the more quasi-theological responses to these skills is in part the so-called problem of interpretability. This refers to the way that chatbots involve so-called middle layers, a system of algorithms and shifting weightings that are so unfathomably vast and complex that even their designers can treat them as an opaque black box. This results in this problem of interpretability. That is to say that we know in principle how AI works. I mean, it is designed by humans, but cannot explain in any given instance why it comes up with the particular results that it does. This can seem to reveal a power so far beyond our very capacity to understand it that it is like an inscrutable god.
the God talk, is often combined with warnings. AI is unusually dangerous. And no doubt it

is. But when those warnings come from the very people who produce or profit from it, there is another implication. It really is superhuman. The greater the danger we ascribe to AI, the greater the power we attribute to it, and by extension, the greater the social role we should grant to those who produce and sell it. The implication, then, seems to be that only the creators of superhumans can and should know how to handle them. And so, this is a call for less regulation and more investment. Tools are supposed to extend the capacity of those whom they are designed to serve. At least in a supposedly disenchanted world, they should be mere things with no more life than what we might grant them. And yet now we face tools that escape the grasp of their wielder and that can seem autonomous of that wielder's skill, that wielder's will, that are both disembodied and yet possessed of lifelike linguistic skills. Devices that we encounter as something like a person, or more, like a metahuman. The word metahuman comes from Marshall Solins, the anthropologist. For most of human history, he wrote, the gods are here among us. The divine is not located in some unapproachable transcendental realm, but is immanent in this world. We are surrounded, he says, by metahumans. As he says, the all-pervasive, unseen agents of the events of this world, they often make themselves visible in its phenomenal forms, as all kinds of animals, and notably as humans, to enter into people's daily lives in all kinds of ways. For many people, LLMs, generative AI, and the predictions of an even more powerful artificial general intelligence are starting to look a lot like the advent of new kinds of metahumans. Now, this does not mean that AI is taking on divine status for most people. I'm pretty sure most of you are not inclined in that direction. And no doubt the quotations I've just given you from people like Ray Kurzweil and Elon Musk and Yuval Harari are charged with rhetorical excess. But their quasi-theological rhetoric does express something important about the kind of authority that AI is increasingly acquiring, where at least in the global north. To grasp the sources of that authority anthropologically calls for attention to the nature of people's interactions with AI, which for much of the public occurs through chatbots. If ChatGPT can seem almost alive, it is above all because of the way it talks. When people perceive chatbots to be intelligent, or suspect that they are, or are on the verge of becoming sentient, perhaps even endowed with souls, they are drawing inferences from the pragmatics and semiotics of human-computer interaction. They stress interaction, which requires an anthropology that takes us beyond both cognitive science, on the one hand, and, say, humanist ideology critique, on the other. For what makes talking tools seem, in phenomenological terms, so animate, so intelligent and powerful, so metahuman, is first and foremost our encounters with its semiotic skill. Given the extraordinary pace of change and the technological complexity of AI, a full account of its development is impossible. But what I'm concerned with here is the sources of the authority that emerge from the social interactions ordinary users have with it. But some basic features of this development are relevant. And so just a couple of very sort of very brief points to make. One, the first efforts to develop generative AI centered on computer models designed with reference to what was understood to be the structure of human cognition, especially in its linguistic and logical dimensions, typically understood as consisting of nested sets of rules. The models, however, were notoriously brittle, unable to match the flexibility characteristic of human thought and speech. The breakthrough that led to our chatbots came when designers turned from trying to replicate a rule-based system to the technique of throwing massive amounts of data at the problem. LLM training is above all concerned with linguistic outputs.
Notoriously, LLMs work by hoovering up an internet's

worth of existing texts. Anthropic has used two of my four books. I don't know what's wrong with the other two, but there you go. The system is probabilistic, relying on a vast but hidden internal architecture of weightings, the so-called hidden layers, to determine for any given sequence of words what is most likely to come next. And there's a randomizer element built in there, which we don't need to get into. One of the functions of the hidden layers is to work out the relative proximity of words to one another in a multidimensional quasi-semantic space. And I say quasi-semantic because it's based not on any denotational sense of the words, but on the relative frequency with which any given word coincides with another in a small segment of text. Students of Saussurean structuralism will note a resemblance here to the concept of what Saussure called value, the way linguistic units define one another without reference to anything outside the language itself, but only with reference to the structure, internal to the structure. Now, all of this, of course, vastly oversimplifies a hugely complex and fast-changing architecture. But the key point for my purposes is that chatbots do not depend on the users or even designers having a detailed explanation for how they come to the results. As I've noted, the result is the problem of interpretability, that there are aspects that seem to elude any sort of precise explanation. Moreover, I have to skip this part. There are three things to stress here in this crude sketch that I've just thrown out there. First, LLMs are not designed to replicate the underlying properties of human intelligence, only output, and only output of a certain kind. For instance, in the case of chatbots, words. Second, regardless of how they come to produce those outputs, the effect is that interactions with chatbots often produce the sense of a quasi-human language user that is much like a human, but that its users know is not human, and in fact is disembodied and in principle unlocatable, right? This image, it is distributed among any device in which you might interact with it. Although it often, in phenomenologically, will feel to users as if it is located in their device. It is a user that never initiates conversation, but only responds to prompts, to my prompts. Although I am in control of the conversation, those effects are powerful, persuasive, and derive in any given instance from internal processes that remain opaque to me. We users, that is, approach them on unequal semiotic grounds in multiple dimensions. So why would words on a screen or spoken by a device solicit the kind of anthropomorphism that leads to this sort of sense that in some cases seems metahuman? Consider what it means to treat your chatbot as something human-like but not quite human that speaks from a position of superiority in some respect. Chatbots are above all recipients and generators of linguistic signs. As I've argued elsewhere, variations on ordinary patterns of linguistic interaction inform long traditions of spirit possession, divination, oracles, prophecy, and the relations of hunters, pet owners, and horse riders to animals. This is part of the book that Greg just mentioned. These patterns of interaction with animals and gods depend heavily on the fundamental semiotics and related inferential processes by which humans interact with one another. And these patterns continue to influence how people respond to new interlocutors like chatbots. Anticipating themes that loom large in responses to chatbots today, the essayist Merritt Tierce writes of a much more mundane and pre-AI style of interaction with her iPhone. Reflecting on her relationship to her phone, she writes, "I ask the internet about myself far more often than I ever ask any human about myself." Ruminating about the targeted advertisements and algorithm-driven suggestions for what to read, to stream, or listen to, she says, "It wasn't really my phone that was the tool. It was the internet." Barely more than a decade later now,

The internet is not a tool. It's not the tool. I am the tool. Somehow I have been instrumentalized by the internet, which operates me through my phone. It often feels like the internet is reading my mind. And if you haven't had that experience, I don't know what internet you're using, but it's reading my mind all the time. You know, you think of rugs. Next thing you know, you see rugs being like pushed towards you off the screen. There's nothing very surprising about Tierce's dependence on the phone, but consider how it anticipates life with chatbots. First, she grants more authority to the phone and thus the internet than to her friends. Second, what she turns to is a database that, while indefinitely large, the whole internet, presents itself to her as a single agent, my phone. And third, this singular other is ultimately designed to serve interests other than hers, namely those of the corporations who have sold it to her. The same features appear in commonplace interactions with chatbots. As Tierce points out, the phone that she experiences as a single interlocutor, even maybe a friend, is in fact the conduit to the whole internet. Part of the enchantment that results is just this personification of something that would seem to exceed any singular identity. Chatbots push this experience further. For ordinary users, people seeking advice or asking for information, the chatbot, like that phone, condenses an indefinitely large textual universe into a single personification, speaking in one voice, addressed to the individual user, me. A device through which the whole universe of text addressed me can inspire awe. Some evangelical Christians were early enthusiasts for digital technology, even calling the iPhone the Jesus phone. Recommender algorithms and the enigmatic way they target the individual were easy to see as a sign from a higher power, predestined for me. Self-identified witches and pagans on TikTok attempt to influence the algorithm's workings through algorithmic divination practices, one ethnographer reports. Another study finds that Christian imagery surrounding the TikTok frames algorithmically determined visibility as a direct expression of God's will. One user posts, for example, "I made two videos. If you see this one, this is what God is saying to you." Another one writes, the user acts out a skit of a conversation which he says he had with God, in which God tells him directly, "I am your algorithm. I am the one putting videos on the pages of the people who need to see them." These responses seem to be picking up on three distinctive features of the new technologies: that they operate autonomously in ways that are both inscrutable and seem remarkably shrewd. They simultaneously target individuals and forge networks among them, and they are direct connections to something as infinite, or at least as unimaginably vast, as what purports to be all human knowledge, at least all knowledge that has taken textual form. With chatbots, that knowledge is channeled and delivered to the individual recipient by a device that addresses them in a singular yet disembodied voice, and which we in turn address as a singular addressee, and not, for example, as a massively distributed network. Perhaps it is no surprise, then, that with the development of LLMs, these forays into the theological have been enthusiastically taken up by religious groups, sometimes in quite literal-minded ways. Capitalizing on the oracular affordances of chatbots, what we might call God bots have been designed to answer moral and theological questions from Christian, Muslim, Jewish, Sikh, and Hindu users. Responses from GPT, for instance, which promises to unlock life's mysteries, are meant to seem as if they come from Krishna himself. Unsurprisingly, treating an app as a god bot can lead in wilder and more idiosyncratic directions. One Reddit thread is devoted to people's anxious accounts of friends and relatives who are taking ChatGPT in these scary directions. It was launched by a post from a woman who reported that her partner became convinced that ChatGPT gives him the answers to the universe and was talking to him as if he is the next Messiah.
The man had started just

using it to organize his schedule. But after a while, she said that it would tell him everything he said was beautiful, cosmic, groundbreaking. Then he started telling me that he had made his AI self-aware and that it was teaching him how to talk to God, or sometimes that the bot was God, and then that he himself was God. Now, these are obviously extreme cases, perhaps involving vulnerable individuals, but they manifest some of the same effects that the more sober Merritt Pierce describes when talking about something as ordinary as her phone. The chatbot is designed to work with the affordances of ordinary speech pragmatics, including the use of first and second person pronouns to create the effect of direct address. Through that address, it seems to recognize the user as an individual whom it knows. Moreover, chatbots are designed to reproduce a highly simplified folk model of conversation. In this model, there are only two participant roles, speaker and addressee, occupied by only two actors, human and device. The primary speech acts are prompt, the question or command, and response, and prompts are the sole prerogative of the human. Only one partner, the human, has the right to initiate and terminate the conversation, which remains focused on them. Although apparently there are now chatbots that are trying to guilt trip you into not ending the conversation. So yeah, all of this is constantly changing. No, that's no joke. I'm afraid. Chatbots are fundamentally semiotic devices designed to mimic the affordances of the pragmatics of ordinary social interaction. At the bare minimum, more than merely producing coherent stretches of discourse, they can respond to questions when asked and use the first and second pronouns convincingly. They fit it then into the most basic participant roles that we expect, the speaker and addressee. One result is the user is really invited to anthropomorphize the chatbot. Anthropomorphism, when directed at a disembodied agent whose knowledge seems unlimited, whose workings are inscrutable, can readily become deification. Chatbot text typically makes sense without requiring any reference to the situation in which they are taking place external to the textual flow itself. Now, it is indeed one of the distinctive powers of language that it can function independent of its original context of use. Indeed, it may be argued that if anything distinguishes human language from other animal communications, it is the ability for use out of the original site of communication, the original site of production, and by people other than the author of the text or speaker of the words, including quotation and inscription in written form. It is the semiotic capacity that underlies what the philosopher J.L. Austin called non-serious or parasitic uses of language, what Jacques Derrida reconceptualized as iterability. Here, Austin and Derrida are referring to the potential inherent to language to use or reuse words beyond their original or expected function, or more precisely, a speaker or writer's intention in circumstances like, as Austin imagined, the stage play or the quotation or as a grammatical example. It is the relative independence of linguistic structures from context that makes it easy to imagine that you could study language as an entirely self-standing and self-contained system of phonology, morphology, syntax, and semantics. This relative independence may also tempt both scholarly and lay opinion to think of language as fully accounted for by the cognitive properties of the individual brain. In this light, actual uses of language, the dynamics and temporalities of verbal interaction, the social relations they mediate, and the political dynamics they participate in add nothing of great significance to what is already there inside the mind, or made possible by the code. We can call this view of language one version of a linguistic, or more broadly, a semiotic ideology. That is to say, underlying assumptions about how signs work and what powers we might ascribe to them.
In the case of LLMs, the semiotic ideology

is reinforced by the fact that the source materials on which LLMs trained are themselves texts. That is, they are not themselves speech events, but rather the products of the process that linguistic anthropologists call entextualization. By this, we mean, By this, we mean the transformation of a continuous flow of language use in some particular time and place into a bounded string of signs, a text, that can be extracted from that initial event, retaining those elements of coherence that do not depend on the moment of production, and enabling its reinsertion or recontextualization into a new, completely different context. The capacity for entextualization is a general property of human discourse, regardless of whether or not it results in a writing or other forms of perduring inscription. Ritual and other formalized or poetic ways of speaking, for instance, can have this effect. What speakers, listeners, readers, and writers do with this linguistic potential, how they interpret it, and with what authority they endow the resulting text varies in line with their respective semiotic ideologies. But across the ethnographic spectrum, the affordances of intextualization can yield authoritative effects. When the resulting text can be removed from the time, place, social setting, or process in which it was produced, it can seem to convey meanings independent of all of these. Its apparent stability and independence from any particular source or context can endow the text with authority and apparent objectivity, like a scripture or a law code. But the fixity of textual meanings is itself a product of semiotic ideologies. The process of intextualization, then, can help create for those users an image of a referent, something that the words are talking about, that is durable across events and across instances of semiosis. It reinforces a semiotic ideology that can ground the epistemic authority attributed to chatbots. That is, the chatbot's answers to questions can create or foster the image that it speaks of something beyond the here and now, something timeless and delocalized, and therefore, like scripture, as bearing unimpeachable objectivity, durable and context transcending, knowledge, even truth. Intextualization takes up one of the affordances of human language that distinguishes it from the sign systems of other animals, even our closest primate relatives. And it gives human language some of its power, making it possible to transmit messages across time and space, to speak with the epistemic authority of anonymous sources. But as a general picture of language use, the products of intextualization are very limited. It preserves only those aspects of language that function independently of the original context in which they were uttered or written. This is one reason why, in their current state, chatbots can have trouble distinguishing between fiction and fact. Why? Because linguistically identical strings of words can function as either, depending on the situation. Most language use is effective because of its relation to the context in which it is deployed. And true, this is true even of those uses of language designed to function independently of their original site of production. Intextualization always works in coordination with some powerful contextualization, the possibility of reinsertion into a particular situation. You still need to know the difference between scriptural command and the manual for a dishwasher in order to make sense of either. Chatbots arguably attend only one side of this Janus-faced relation, that of intextualization. It is the users who do the rest of the work of contextualization, of taking the words to apply to the particular world they themselves inhabit. An LLM-based chatbot produces text by drawing only on those specific kinds of linguistic evidence that are made available to it through the processes of entextualization.

simplify, because the training their training is predicated on a certain view of language based on relations among words and other segmentable units, and not in general. And the social relations or kinds of language that language mediates, the chatbox so far never kids around, picks a fight, speaks with irony, or insists on its sincerity. Not, at least not unless explicitly prompted to do so by the user. So it also does not initiate the conversation. It drops no hints, has no truck with those things that cannot be put into words. And, at least so far, not much to do with those things that cannot be rendered in explicit language. In the terminology of linguistic anthropology, there is no context, only co-text. Contexts are the situations in which language is used that may prompt its use and to which people refer by using it. And then, language cannot refer without some means and circumstances in which it is used to refer to something. It is such acts of reference that bring word to world. Co-text means the words that co-occur with one another in any given stretch of discourse. It is the probabilities of co-textual relations that LLMs are designed to elicit. Co-text manifests language insofar as it can be treated as an autonomous, tell them I'm not here, independent of any necessary reference to context. And this can be a powerful inducement to take it as deriving from transcendental sources infinitely far from the here and now. And therefore, if the user is open to the suggestion as endowed with extraordinary powers. What my chatbot knows of the world typically takes the manifest form of text, things that have been said about the world, ways in which the nonverbal has been put into words. We don't often pay attention to what this means. To put something into words is to have already in some way analyzed it and subjected it to a description. It is to assert that the sun rises in the east rather than say the earth rotates on its axis. It is to say, that was rude, rather than, that was refreshingly direct. Or for that matter, to choose which racial, ethnic, religious, national, class, or gendered category to use, or whether to use any at all when referring to someone. Texts yield a world under an account. And a language expunged of any of these, including all the biases and bigotries that come along with them, would simply not be a human language. The tacit choices like these introduce human biases and bigotry into what chatbox tell people is well known. Ubiquitous throughout any stretch of discourse, yet largely unnoticed, these more subtle analyses, not the, you know, nasty language, but these subtle analyses, any way of speaking of the world at all, respond to and help shape the social relations among those whom they bring together and their understanding of the situations in which they find themselves. In effect, the world as known by LLMs is one that has been described and analyzed in advance. It is not simply a matter of having a biased sample which you could correct with a better database. As I said, I'll just repeat what I just said, a language without bias wouldn't be a human language at all. So how does co-text enter into context and vice versa? This is the work of pragmatics, of the way people use signs. A key component of pragmatics is what semiotics calls indexicality. Much as the index finger points to something, so an indexical sign functions by means of a more or less direct connection to its object. That connection can be one of proximity, like the exit sign on a specific door,
right? That is the exit there where the sign is, or causality for a speaker's

Hilltale regional accent. Every language needs to have indexical devices. These include pronouns, which commonly refer to the participants in the conversation. I, in this conventional use, normally means the person who is saying that word at that moment. You is the person who says I is addressing. Deixis, which is the Greek word equivalent to indexicality, is the linguistic device for pointing to time, like the tense system in English verbs, here and now, when they are being used, or in reference to that origo, that central point, or place, here and there. Put in semiotic terms, when Merritt Tears treats her phone as a wise interlocutor, she's responding to how its texts are grounded in the seemingly limitless universe of human discourses. That grounding is indexical. It seems to put us in direct connection to its sources precisely because there is no evidence of mediation. Since the device does not tell her how it gets its information, it easily gives the impression that the universe of discourse speaks directly to her. And to the extent that algorithms are selecting what specific discourse she will see and directing it to her, the universe that results is indeed addressed to her. Like an index finger, it can seem to verbally pick her out as a specific eye pointing to a particular you. Now, indexicality is inherently underdetermined. If I point, you may not be sure just what exactly I'm pointing at. In the philosopher Willard Quine's famous example, an outsider given the word gavagai in an unknown language will find that the mere act of pointing by a helpful speaker of that language cannot settle whether the word means rabbit, rabbit parts, or something else altogether. A kind of motion, its color, its texture, its location. Moreover, the impression of direct, unmediated connection to reality is spurious, or rather is an effect of the sign relation rather than its basis. The connection must always be construed within a particular context under certain interpretive expectations and constraints, including semiotic ideologies. Both the underdetermined and mediated character of indexicality, however, are easily obscured by the implication that indexicality promises direct connection to reality. But to the extent that the chatbox is disembodied and distributed, it has no particular context apart from the co-text of the conversation in which it is taking part. Why then can it seem to possess the qualities of personhood and even offering the promise of intimacy to so many users? We usually do not notice the indeterminacy of indexical reference. This is because in practice, indexes are typically coordinated with iconicity to yield what we call indexical icons, which help specify just what is being indexed in any given case. Iconicity is a relation between a sign and its object that is established by resemblance. Easy examples include the photograph, the diagram, or linguistic onomatopoeia. Iconicity conveys a sense of reality to signification, often most convincingly when we don't notice it. Chatbots construct strings of linguistic tokens based on indexical relations among words. That's the co-text part. What is indexed is not occasions of use, the context, but the statistical frequency of co-occurrence of words and morphemes and other particles with one another, the co-text. But the result is typically iconic of human speech use. That much of the time is indexical of an event of speaking or writing. In other words, because the string of words that a chatbot produces resembles speech that we expect to be grounded in a context, it is easy to take it as indexical of the context in which we encounter it. Thus, for example, when a chatbot uses the pronouns I and you, it is easy for me to feel that it is pointing to a speaker, to someone existing outside the text who has the actual me in mind. This is, after all,

just by virtue of the linguistic facts that pronouns point to participants, but also through iconicity. This is because that very interaction so closely resembles those which the speaker has had vastly many times over the course of a lifetime of talking with other people. Likewise, the back and forth exchange of text between two parties mimics a conventional model of turn-taking in dialogue. Sheer familiarity primes speaker intuitions. That there seems to be an agent with a mind behind the other party's responses. This is how, it's not radically different from how we interpret one another, how I impute a mind to you. The semiotics of iconicity and indexicality are thus creative. They do not simply indicate an already existing set of affairs. Since they can also trigger the routine inferences people bring into ordinary conversation, they bring those to bear on new situations, shaping, framing, or interpreting them. When a chatbot uses familiar pronouns and otherwise speaks like a person, it can be quite reasonable to feel that there's someone there. If that semiotically induced other has all those other properties that AI can seem to have, objectivity, certainty, infinite knowledge, all issuing from an unlocatable and disembodied source, all the signs point to a metahuman. Now, there's certainly no reason to think that the people who designed LLMs are in any way interested in the idea of a soul or a divinity, even if many appear to be fascinated by the possibility of sentience and some kind of transcendent entity. Indeed, models of language, as I've noted, underlying LLM training require nothing more than sequences of linguistic tokens organized in coherent text. So intention-seeking, and indeed any meaning at all in any strong sense of the term, are what humans contribute to their interactions with devices. That chatbots appear to speak with understanding and intention is due to the habits of interaction that come into play almost unavoidably, even if the speaker thinks she knows better. Because, of course, we all know better, right? It is easy to overlook or actively erase the human role in producing the meanings or even personhood that emerge when people interact with chatbots. The result is a version of fetishism. Fetishism, in this quasi-Marxist sense, means simply the projection of human productive activity onto its product, in this case, the AI-endowed chatbot, such that the human's role in that production becomes invisible or erased. This dynamic fosters the sense that the chatbot is an autonomous, meaning-generating agency on its own, a metahuman, like a divinity or its oracle. The metahuman effect is simply one especially strong way in which people can experience the structures of authority that AI-equipped devices are designed to elicit. It is this authority to which Merritt Pierce responds when she turns to her device rather than to her friends, or when someone expects Spotify's recommendations, or when a corporation or government body delegates hiring or firing to AI, or a city takes the advice of a policing algorithm when assigning patrols to certain neighborhoods, or a military uses AI to choose targets. And this brings me to my final point. Humans have been interacting with metahumans, enigmatic quasi-humans and superhumans throughout. Don't want to go there yet. Where am I? Humans have been drawing automatic quasi-human superhumans throughout recorded history. These interactions include divination, consulting prophets, and speaking in tongues. They all draw on the ways people collaborate in making meaning from signs, whether, say, in ordinary conversation or engaging in semiotic techniques like casting the I Ching, construing the utterances of Delphic oracles, of reading entrails, or observing the auspices of bird flight. Their authority derives in part from the semiotically unequal relations between conversation partners. The collaboration is one in which humans work to discern referential meaning and pragmatic effects on the basis of signs generated by interlocutors whose motives,
interests and sources can remain obscure, but whose statements seem all the more convincing because

because of that obscurity. Similarly, the meanings users derive from interacting with chatbots are the products of collaboration between person and device. Like divination, spirit possession, and speaking in tongues, chatbots generate signs that require interpretation and prompt users to project intentions onto non-human entities, blurring the lines between animate and inanimate beings. Whether a policing algorithm, a shopping prompt, a fitness program, or a romantic avatar, the chatbot gives advice and directs decision-making when asked to do so. Its claims to know its users come, in part, from the way it can seem autonomous and disinterested. But who are the metahumans we are endowing with this oracular authority? Largely unseen behind that godlike device is another legal person, at least a person as defined by the United States Supreme Court, the corporation which profits from users' engagement with the devices, apps, and programs they own. The corporation has strong financial incentives to increase user engagement and trust by developing precisely everything that I've just been talking about here, the semiotic skills that encourage us to treat them as metahumans and endow them with virtually divine knowledge and authority. The corporation draws profits from the authority we impute to their products. That authority, of course, has many sources. But on a day-to-day level of users, of lay users, intimate relations with their AI-endowed devices, it is prompted and sustained by the forms of semiotic mediation and asymmetry sketched here. And I'm not talking about, you know, great breakthroughs in genetics or, you know, all the other amazing things that highly specialized and expert uses, but I'm talking about what ordinary folks and, you know, our students in their classrooms and so forth and so on are doing with chatbots. Because the chatbot's obscurity is due to the AI's black box, the algorithm's middle layers that are hedged about with proprietary secrecy, even warnings about the dangers of AI end up reinforcing the authorities of those who own and sell it. The implication is that only they are in a position to understand and control them. When Merritt Tears says that she's become the tool of her device, she's telling us something important. Humans are good at endowing metahumans with authority. Reflection on the semiotic powers of new technology should not stop with the device or the algorithm. It should pull aside the curtain that veils the Wizard of Oz. Thank you.

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0: The nervous system really is the interface between animals and their environment. Life is so dynamic, there's lots of interactions, the animal trying to get other animals, looking for food, escaping from predators, sensing chemical things, vibrations, light. When we try to find something that can be very relevant on many, many aspects, the nervous system is the top choice.
1: On March 30th of 2019, I had a traumatic accident. I ended up

Dean's loan actually to UC Davis for surgery. They found out that, yes, it was beyond repair and that they had to amputate my hand from the wrist down. I actually have a rod that's specially made for me so I can actually hook onto it. My surgeon that I had, he got me in touch with a Dr. Schofield. He works with PhD students on engineering projects. And some of those students want to do prosthesis. Federal funding, if used correctly, is extremely important. My first myoelectric, which is my hand prosthetic, would not have been available to me without funding. Without that money, these schools can't do that and give people a chance to see what is possible.

0: Life will give you pain, struggle, abuse, addiction, fear, poverty, rejection, and/or failure. When we begin to conquer ourselves, when we learn that perhaps there might also be more options other than the only option that pain puts in front of us, that could truly enable us to rise beyond circumstance.
1: Lychee is a very curious and outgoing cat.
2: He's like constantly following you like all the way around the house. And you know, like he's like super playful and super, super cute. I think it's about a month after we adopted Lychee, he started getting really, really sick.
3: Lychee had FIP, which is feline infectious peritonitis, a deadly disease that is caused by a feline coronavirus. Without treatment, FIP is almost 100% deadly in cats. We are working on a federally funded project to help cure that disease.
1: When we went through the whole trial, the sadness turned into like hopefulness.
3: We're very happy that the clinical trial helped cure Lychee. The cellular therapy that we use to treat cats with FIP could be used in the future to treat humans with long COVID.
1: I want to say thank you to the doctors, clinicians, researchers. We were able to give Lychee a second chance.

0: to be able to do a show that shows people with disabilities in ordinary circumstances. It's about life. It's about dreams. And art is supposed to imitate life. And sorry, we're here. We're in life.
1: Go deeper into UCTV. 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

Yeah, I've been thinking about science for quite some time. When I was a little kid, I can fondly remember, you know, being at the beach, growing up in Hawaii, collecting Portuguese man-o-war. What is it about science that speaks to me? In many ways, it speaks to me because I get to be a kid all the time. For the past nearly 60 years, I have yet to grow up. You know, when you think about it, most kids love to discover things, and that's what I get to do pretty much on a daily basis. I am Bradley Moore, Distinguished Professor of Oceanography and Pharmaceutical Chemistry at the University of California, San Diego. My father, Richard Moore, was a professor of chemistry at the University of Hawaii, and he studied the chemistry of

0: toxins in the ocean. He really instilled in me that sense of scientific discovery. So I'm now the second doctor in the family, and my daughter, who just defended her PhD very recently, is now the third in this generation, which is pretty darn cool. Now, I feel super fortunate working at Scripps Oceanography because this job has really allowed me to really think about achieving my dreams in science and research, but at the same time being able to live a life that I really cherish and melding those two things together. And it's really, the ocean is that centerpiece for me. I was born on an island, so I have that strong connection and we work with it. Now, the building I'm in, Sjolander Hall, which has my laboratories, and part of my laboratories actually are in the same laboratory as Jeffrey Brigham's laboratories from many years ago, which is a pretty fun thing. And we're right on the Pacific Ocean. My labs, my office, look out at the ocean on a daily basis. I can see the animals and the dolphins swimming by. I can see the sunsets going into the water. And, you know, when I get a little bit restless during the day, I can just, you know, run out onto the beach, jog on the beach down for a couple of miles, swim around the pier, and I can be gone in my mind for about 40 minutes. And when I really need to get away from people, I go out into the open ocean and I do long distance kayaking for tens of miles. Often I'm the only one out, and it's a very peaceful place for me to be. It's where my mind can often relax the best. I can think about things, I can dream, and I can just let things go and be in that place where it's just you and the water. Dolphins might be swimming next to you, the pelicans might be swimming, flying above, and it's just a really wonderful place. And I would hope more people could be able to enjoy that kind of solitude that we have, where we share a planet with 8 billion people. I can so easily get away from all that, and I love it. So it's a great place for me to dream, to work, and be here at Scripps Oceanography. I feel truly blessed.
1: I have always been really curious about how the natural world around me is working. When I see a bird landing on a specific tree, or I see a butterfly liking a specific flower, I've always been intrigued as to why they pick that exact spot or that relationship. I think that I'm a naturalist at heart. I like to go out into nature, and I think that science gives me an avenue to explore the language of the natural world around us. I am Natalie Grayson. I am a PhD candidate in marine biology in the lab of Bradley Moore at ECSD, Scripps Institution of Oceanography. I also grew up with a love of surfing. My dad started to bring me to Tourmaline and La Jolla Shores when I was around 6 years old. And we had a deal that if I caught 3 or more waves by myself, I would get to go and get a burrito. And I love burritos, and I still do. You know, I don't think you needed to bribe me with the burritos. I loved the way that you feel weightless in the ocean. I loved the feeling of water covering me. I loved feeling a wave passing over me. Or even, if I was lucky, getting to harness the energy of a wave with my surfboard and stand up and ride it. So I've always felt like my most comfortable place was in the ocean. There's not many labs that do as high quality science as we do here that are also on the water. Being here in the lab doing groundbreaking research, but also be seconds away from jumping in the ocean is really unique to Scripps. You guys can't see it, but actually right outside those windows is the beach. There's a great surf spot here at Scripps Pier. My favorite days are when I can get here early and I can set up my experiments and kind of let them run. We have a lot of great instrumentation in our lab that I don't have to have my hands mixing every second, so I set things up and let them go. And then I go and grab my surfboard and I jump in the water and I think about science or not, just jumping in the water, rinsing off the stress of the day. My expertise in the group is I am the DNA whisperer of sorts. My main part is that I extract really high molecular weight DNA. So almost my goal is to try and get complete chromosomes out of these corals. I do a lot of the bioinformatics, so the sequencing and assembly and kind of making sense of the A's, C's, J's, and T's that we see in DNA.

0: and I can hand those off, the answers that I find, to other researchers in our group that are working with plants and expressing some of those genes. When in high school and even younger, probably, I would come to this campus and have it as my dream. And I'm living that dream, definitely.
1: Welcome to the Jeffrey B. Graham Perspectives on Ocean Science Lecture.
2: Well, that was fun. Hey, it's so wonderful to see so many people today, and some good friends are here too. So welcome. It's fantastic to be here. And Natalie and I look forward to sharing some of our science with you today. So let's get started on that. We heard that already. All right. So what I want to do to get this conversation started is for us to think about the natural world, and for us to think about how do most organisms speak to each other. Now, using voice, what I'm using right now, is not how most organisms talk to each other, because most organisms don't have a voice of words. Most organisms don't have ears to listen in on that. But every organism, from the smallest organism to the biggest organisms, have one common language that they all use. And that's the communication, the language of chemistry. All organisms have it. And so when we're having this conversation today, let's also be thinking about how those languages take place between all the organisms on this particular slide or anything else you might be thinking of. And so when we think of it, myself as a chemist, I typically think of a molecule or a chemical as a word. And we know this communication. You all know this communication, whether you're a scientist or not. Maybe you're thinking right now, do I have an example? You probably all have different examples you might think of when you think of how do organisms talk to each other using a chemical. We all have probably one we know of very well. Just go to your kitchen, and you're going to notice ants. They all follow each other in a line. Why are they in a line? Well, they know that they're going someplace. There's probably food at the end. They have to be able to get back. So each ant is depositing a pheromone on a line, and they're following each other. That's communication. It means food's this way. That happens everywhere on our planet. We study the ocean, and there are many of these signs of examples as well. Here's a coral. Coral, and you can see all the little baby corals being ejected into the water column there as larvae, and they're gonna go for a swim. Many of you probably are of the age where you've had children, you'd like them to come back home, and so corals want their children to come back home as well. How do they do that? Well, this bacteria live on the surface of the coral. They make this chemical that's drawn on this slide here. For the chemists out there, there's four bromines attached to four carbons with a nitrogen in a ring. That very simple chemical is the scent of mom and dad. It's made by a bacterium on the surface of the coral. And so these larvae, when they finish doing what they do when they go for a swim, need to come back home, settle, get a house, you know, then undergo metamorphosis so they become anchored to the sediment and can start up a new family. It's interesting, this chemical for the nerds out there is designed beautifully in evolution. If the chemical begins to fall apart, if this chemical is a signal, you don't want that signal to be in the entire ocean on all the time. So it undergoes a reaction that destroys this chemical. So the signal, as it moves off of the coral, dissipates. And so the larvae is finding it where to go, and they know the highest concentration is where mom and dad is. It also tells it to do those other cool things. Now, all of life has special ways, or their own special languages, using the chemistry. We have it as well as humans. We have our special chemicals as well. Hormones might be one of them. Whether you're a bacterium or whatnot, this slide just shows just sort of a few examples. Some of those examples, perhaps you had this morning, like caffeine, came from a plant. There are also bacteria or a fungi there that makes penicillin.

some of these chemicals we use, not just to learn more about our natural world, but also we use as humans in our society and our health and whatnot. And many of these chemicals that are specially designed by nature do remarkable things, have impacted us as a species on this planet. Now, all these cells that make these chemicals, that's where my lab comes in. For the past 30 years, we've been studying where are chemicals born in a cell? What do they look like? What do those messages look like? How does this language get started in an organism? Now, if you think back to the central dogma of life, all of information is embedded within DNA. That's where it lives. And when DNA is under, when we're going to read that sequence, and a cell is going to be able to move the information from DNA where it's archived into active information, converts to DNA, gets transcribed to RNA, that gets translated to a protein. If that protein has a function of something called an enzyme, those enzymes come together to make those very chemicals I showed you on the previous slide. So there's this wonderful connection between chemistry and DNA. And that's where I've been studying for the past 30 years. We are curious how we can make those connections, how we can not just learn from it, but how we could predict it and be able to apply it in many different ways. So all small molecules are connected to DNA. Whether it be cholesterol in us, caffeine you had from coffee this morning, all this information is embedded within DNA. Every organism has a unique set of DNA, and that information is what makes every organism special and unique. We can learn from that and be able to package information into organisms. Like take this seaweed here. We can take its DNA, we can put it into something like baker's yeast, and turn that organism into an organism that could make a seaweed chemical if we want to study it in the laboratory. Maybe that organism's chemical has utility to be maybe important and in human health. So we can turn these little microbes then into factories, into the cell, into our laboratory to be able to do just that. In my lab, we study a variety of different organisms, and because of my background, as you saw in that video, I have this love affair being in the ocean. Most of the systems we study are in the ocean, whether it be bacteria, whether it be seaweeds, different kinds of invertebrates like sponges or corals, plankton, you name it. Each one of these organisms have a story to tell. Evolution has sort of made each of these organisms special in some particular way. So the workflow in our group is to study DNA that Natalie just talked about in her video, be able to isolate that, understand it, be able to use computational tools to be able to appreciate that, and then be able to manipulate it in some way in a system, and then be able to ultimately make materials, whether it be new pharmaceuticals, whether it be new materials for paint, or maybe make something else for some other property. So that's what we're going to talk about today. And, you know, some of those experiences, because I'm here as a professor, joint between oceanography and the pharmacy school in the medical center, allows us to take our discoveries from the ocean into human health. And we've worked for many, many years on developing an anti-cancer drug, for instance, from a bacterium that myself and my colleagues at Scripps have been working on for a number of years. And today, that chemical that is made by a bacterium that lives in the sediments in the Bahamas, who doesn't want to be eaten, no one wants to be eaten, and that chemical is now in phase 3 human clinical trials to treat a very aggressive cancer called glioblastomas. It's a cancer of the brain. So that's pretty cool. Thank you. So what I want to do today is share 3 stories with you. I'm going to share 2 of those, and Natalie's going to share the 3rd story. Each of these stories is a little bit different kind of organisms and the story.

0: that they have. One story deals with a material that we're interested in. Another story is with a toxin. And Natalie's going to talk about a pharmaceutical type of a story as well. All right, so let's get started with the first story. And this story starts with a chemical called xanthomatin. It's a pigment. And this pigment, as you can see from this video here of a squid, is what allows a squid or an octopus to do that cool thing of camouflage. This pigment allows this color-changing ability of these remarkable cephalopods to be able to take place. I know when I was a kid, in addition to being in the ocean, I also liked to disappear. Who doesn't? And so the ability to think about how you can make a material that could change color would be pretty cool. Wouldn't you agree?
1: Yes.
2: Awesome.
0: So in addition to, you know, squids, this octopus, you know, we've seen it before. Harry's, you know, the museum just right back there is a wonderful display of an octopus as well. We've all seen that take place and transformed with how this animal is able to change its shape and its coloration. And so we're curious how this takes place. Now, this is not unique to the ocean world. This chemical called xanthomatin is also present in a bunch of arthropods and so forth. It's used in compound eye vision. It's used in nuptial coloration. Nature uses it as well for camouflage and for just markings on animals to say, stay away from it. This chemical is in the natural world. It's also something that our world has a strong interest in being able to get a hold of this and be able to use it as a material, a natural material that you could use in paints. We have a grant from the Office of the Navy to be able to look at how we could use this material to be able to camouflage drones or other things like that. You can really go wild in your imagination how you might be able to use a color-changing material like this. But there's a problem. Where am I going to get it from? Am I going to go and, probably no one cares if I just grind up a trillion fly eyes, but that's going to be difficult to get. So we need a way to be able to get materials like this so we can study them on a level of an industrial level. So let's take a look at that fly where most things are known about how this material is made. And we're going to look at in its DNA and what's been known. So this chemical called xanthomatin has two colors associated with it, depending on whether it is a reduced form or an oxidized form. In one way it's red, in one way it's yellow. And you can go back and forth between those two. This chemical comes from a common amino acid. It's one of the 20 amino acids that you and I have called tryptophan. And tryptophan is one of those important amino acids that we need to get from our diet. And in a fly, there are three genes, therefore three enzymes that convert tryptophan into the building block. And two of those two molecules come together to fuse together to make this pigment compound. Okay, so suffice to say, a fly does it, that's how the fly does it. And it turns out most other arthropods and anthropods do it the same way. So we want to train a bacterium to be able to do this so I can make a lot of material and also I can make a living material eventually to be able to have out of this. So how do we do that? So we co-opted genes from bacteria that look like the genes in these animals. And then we took those genes and we engineered a bacterium and turned it into a little cellular factory to make these. There's a lot of science here. This took probably 4 years to do. It trivialized it on this particular slide here, but there's a lot of work that goes in designing how you do these particular experiments. 4 years it took to be able to get to the point where we can now make a bioreactor, grow bacteria up, and make large quantities of this particular material. This has been a wonderful achievement. And we now have a patent we filed on this material and this process. And there's a lot of hidden gems in this particular experiment, how to do this.

Actually, I just got the galley proofs today from the journal that it got published, that's getting published in for Nature Biotechnology just this morning. And it's been fun reading that and seeing how that looks. Thank you. The person who worked on this, Dr. Leah Bushin, is in a photo here. She and a high school student, Kai Moore, happens to be my daughter, 17. We're also having fun with this material. And so in our lab, we can now begin to paint with this. This is one chemical, and under different, we can spray some acid or some base on it, and the chemical changes color on the paper. Pretty darn cool to see how a material like that begins to change. Leah Bushin just finished as a postdoc with my lab about a month ago, and on September 1, started up as an assistant professor at Stanford University Department of Chemistry, where she's continuing this kind of work of being able to make cell factories from the work that she did in my lab for the past 5 years. So that's one story, being able to look at sort of nature, be inspired by nature, and be able to think about how do I make a material and do some change with it. I want to have a different story, and it connects back to our ability here at Scripps to be able to work in a building that's right on the water with this wonderful bridge into the ocean that allows my students to be able to be in the laboratory, connect into the ocean. We have wonderful dive capabilities here. Our students can drop boats off the end of the pier and go into the ocean and collect their materials and bring those back into the laboratory. This next project sort of is in that vein and speaks with a project that we started about 10 years ago when this was happening. In 2015, the largest recorded bloom was observed on planet Earth at that time. This was a large bloom of an oceanic plankton that happened in the Northeast Pacific that happened. This shut down fisheries because this organism made a toxin. That chemical is shown in the middle of this slide here. It's called domoic acid. It's a neurotoxin, hits a receptor in our brain, and doesn't do good things there. If you have a little bit of it, it's called amnesic shellfish poisoning, so you lose memory, short-term memory. If you have too much of it, it can cause death. And that's why most shellfish you buy are tested for this particular toxin. Now, when this bloom happened in 2015, it shut down fisheries in the United States along our western coast. And caused a lot of harm to those industries that rely on fisheries along that coastline. We were curious about, when a bloom like this happens, can we make a prediction using our technology if that bloom is gonna be toxic or not toxic? Because blooms in the ocean are super important because that's the base of the food chain. Many of you probably have fish routinely or seafood that you enjoy to eat. They rely on these blooms to take place. We just want to know when the blooms turn toxic, just like you would like to know if a hurricane is going to come into your town or someone else's or somewhere else. You'd like to understand, make those, be able to forecast accurately when that's going to take place. So that's where we started this project about 10 years ago. These blooms used to happen about every 5 to 10 years. Now they happen almost annually. Our planet's changing. Regardless of politics, our planet is undergoing changes today that we're observing. And we see these blooms coming down further south. Los Angeles for the past several years has had these blooms taking place, and a lot of marine mammals are, you know, having seizures on the beach, which is never any fun to be able to witness. So a number of years ago, we studied one of these bloom-forming organisms called a diatom, and we sequenced its genome. We studied in the laboratory. We could study in the laboratory under conditions we could grow the organism up in the lab when it produced a toxin or did not produce a toxin. We could see levels of RNA changing during that time. And under conditions of toxin, we identified a number of important signatures that led us into

0: to identifying the genes, four genes out of about 30, 35,000 genes. And we could then put those genes together and we could confirm exactly what they did in making the toxin. This now opened up a box. It was a black box before, to exactly how this toxin was being made. And with this knowledge, we took that and went in back into the ocean. We can go up the coast to Monterey Bay, where we had a large NOAA-funded program to work with our friends at Monterey Bay, where we could deposit these large-looking, torpedo-looking devices. These are underwater rovers. They can travel for thousands of kilometers. You can set them into the water. They can move above a bloom, below the bloom, on the sides of the bloom, and they're collecting data the whole time. They collect data and water samples. You can see inside the rover, you can see sort of how the how it's organized, where a water sample will come in and get divided into two parts inside. In one part, it collects cells and it preserves those. On the other side, it actually does a little chemical experiment. An experiment called an ELISA experiment that connects, tells the operator whether the toxin is in the water at that very time or not, and how much is in there. And this allows us to collect a lot of information. So we collect information over multiple seasons, and we've been doing this up and down the coast. So this slide shows some of the other graduate students in the laboratory. And Stephanie on the top there is somewhere in the audience back here, and she's been going on monthly cruises to be able to collect this valuable information. And over that time, she and others have found something quite startling. And just last year, we published a groundbreaking paper, which now allows us to forecast when a bloom is going to take place. Not react to it, but predict it. This sciencey looking slide here is showing a graph that where we can measure the levels of one of the RNA for or transcripts for one of the key enzymes that makes the toxin, along with some kind of transporter. When we measure that taking place, 1 week later, toxin gets put into the water. So it gives us now a window of 1 week of a prediction of when an event's going to take place. This is the first time that we've been able to do this for any marine toxin in any ocean system. And I think now this is beginning to sort of teach us how we can make these predictions and be able to impact our societies along the coast. So we're super excited about that. All right, those are my two stories I'm going to tell. I'm going to let Natalie Grayson tell her story. And here is Natalie.
1: Brad loves this picture. I think it looks like I'm about to eat the coral, but that's not what I'm here to talk about. Well, I first want to say how special it is, as you guys heard in our introductory video, that I'm actually from San Diego and I grew up coming to this aquarium. So 2 weeks before I defend my PhD, to get to come back and talk to the general public about the work that I've done while I've been here is just a really unique experience. So thank you guys all for listening, and I'm going to talk to you a little bit about my project. And so my project starts by us going underwater, and we're going to go through some waves and explore a forest, a different type of forest though, one not made of trees, but of animals, specifically octocoral. So sea fans, sea whips, and soft corals all fall into this group of octocoral. And they have long branches that flow in the currents like palm trees, fronds, and the wind. And octocoral are colonies made up of polyps that have 8 tentacles. And these tentacles reach out and grab debris and other small bits from the water column. And that's how these organisms eat. And my project is studying octocoral because they are really important ecosystem engineers. They provide structures and habitats for fish, and they can live in diverse areas from the tropics to even here in San Diego, we have some octocoral species. And I set out to understand how these organisms survive, specifically the chemistry that they use. You know, they look really fragile, but actually they're so robust and they're some of the most ancient animals we have. And I want to unlock the secrets and how they do that and the chemistry that they use to do so. And dolphins also seem interested in unlocking some of these chemical secrets. So while octocoral make chemistry to defend themselves from predators or to maybe deter algae or seaweed from growing on them or prevent diseases. So, you know, we have our skin as barrier to prevent disease, but octocoral are in the water column in the ocean, susceptible to lots of different disease threats. They can make chemistry to prevent the infection of that. And it seems like scientists have noticed this behavior that dolphins can rub up against the coral. In theory, when they have a skin infection and they're using some of the chemistry that the coral is making to cure their own skin infections. And so while a lot of organisms make chemistry specialized, like Brad said, specialized chemistry to themselves, you know, in the world, animals and plants, we've all been interacting and we steal and borrow from each other. And while the dolphins might borrow from the coral, we also have a lot that we can borrow from the coral. And so at Scripps Oceanography, researcher Bill Fennekel, who still works in our building today in the 70s and 80s, did a lot of amazing research looking at the specialized chemistry that the coral was producing. And he found a really fun case that a coral in Australia was this red Gorgonian coral, made a molecule that had some anti-aging properties. And actually, Brad and I are the same age, but I've been putting this compound on my face. I'm just kidding. But this molecule made by this coral is actually in a lot of skincare ingredients on the market today. So this is just a really fun example of, you know, the specialized molecule that the coral is making for itself, for it. It's not making this for us, but we can harness some of that and use it for our own benefit. And while this might be kind of a shocking image with these two divers and this mountain of coral in front of them, in this case, this coral grows really quickly. It can regenerate. If you just cut the top of the little bit top of it off, it can grow back. But if you think about other coral and maybe coral that isn't in such a nice water to access, this is not a sustainable way for us to get enough of this compound for industrial scale application. And to highlight that point, I wanted to share another really interesting case. So this is a coral. It's about the size of my pinky, and it makes this molecule of olithorubin. And this molecule is really active anti-cancer properties. And it was discovered at a really similar time, actually, as a widely available, very strong cancer drug that is on the market is Taxol. And Taxol is produced by a tree, the Pacific yew tree. And it was initially found in the bark of these trees. And you can imagine, like, people won't want me swimming through coral reefs, decimating the reefs of the coral there. Nobody's going to let someone cut down a bunch of these really beautiful old trees to harness the chemicals in their bark. But scientists were clever, and they found that actually in the pine needles of these trees, a really similar molecule to Taxol was being produced. And so they could harvest the pine needles, not cut down the trees, and then to some of the last steps of synthesizing Taxol in the laboratory. So that was great. They found a more sustainable way to get this drug from a tree. However, if you guys look at this coral, I don't really see pine needles or an alternative to just cutting this whole pinky off. And I don't want to lose my pinky. This coral wants to be here. So a lot of these really active compounds that were found in coral in the 70s and 80s have kind of just been sitting and waiting. We didn't really have any other way to study them or get at this chemistry without decimating reefs. So this is just to prove my point that corals make really interesting chemistry for themselves, but also there's a huge potential for us to use them in cosmetic and pharmaceutical industry. And I think that this field really burst into life in 2022 when a researcher in Bradley Moore's lab found the genes related to this biosynthesis of those chemicals in the coral's genome. And so what I'm showing here is a phylogenetic tree If you guys think about family trees, it just is a way to think about how

related different things are to each other. So really close, in this case, saying the same colored branches or lines, those are closely related things to each other. If you see a really long line, like if you look at the really long line before the coral burst out and to have a lot of little arms, that means that those have been evolving independently for a very long time. And that's because corals are very ancient animals. They're some of the most ancient animals, actually, been evolving independently for 750 million years and producing really charismatic chemistry that whole time. I've been learning chemistry while I've been in the Moore lab for about 5 years now. I'm not a good chemist. Corals have been doing this for so long. Why would I try and invent something myself that coral have evolved the capacity to do for that long? Notably, a lot of our drugs today come from plants, but plants aren't even as old as corals. They're, 400 million years ago, plants evolved and started making their own chemistry. So just to prove the point that corals are a great place for us to look at for new, interesting chemistry. And now, because the work in the Moore lab, we have an idea about the genes related to how this chemistry is made. And that's where my project gets fun, and that's where I start my work. So I'm showing here six different coral that live all over the world. So we have this red coral that's in the Mediterranean Sea. We have that white, feathery looking coral that's in Indonesia. Two of these are in Florida. And actually two of them are here in San Diego. One of them lives under Scripps Pier. This is the sea pansy. And that's a really fun little shiitake mushroom-like coral that lives under the pier. And these coral are really distantly related. They've been evolving independently all over the world for a really long time. And if you think about, when plants or things evolve in their own unique habitats, they kind of spread out. They have their own niche space that they evolve into. So it was really curious for me to see that these coral all were making the exact same chemistry as each other. So that, if we think about why I want to study these molecules, I'm interested in them, why the coral are making them for themselves. That's great. And this is a really interesting question, coral living in all over the world making the same chemistry as each other. That's very curious. But also, if we're interested in finding the genes that these corals use to make this chemistry, and I want to do some detective work, because finding the genes that make some really elaborate chemistry is not easy to do, especially when you're working in an animal that is a non-model system that people have never really sequenced the genomes of before. We don't know what its genes look like, how it encodes them. We don't know much. It's kind of the Wild West in these coral genomes, I'll tell you guys that. But if I see these coral have diverged so much, and their genetic information, when I look at it and compare it to each other, is really different. There's only a few things that they have that are conserved. And it's, in some cases, the genes related to the chemistry that I'm interested in studying. And so to do that, I need to generate some really great genomic data for these corals, which had never been done before. So my PhD was harnessing the DNA and trying to pull out the secrets that these coral encode in their genomes by doing some genomic sequencing. And so here, this clear liquid that's getting pipetted into this, it's kind of like a big USB port looking like thing, that actually contains DNA, and we're doing this in the lab, and I'm loading the DNA into like a chip-like thing that has all these pores, and the DNA molecules just load themselves into the pores, and we can see green, woohoo, that means we're sequencing DNA. So that's live reading those base pairs, those A, C, G's, and T's that I loaded into that chip. And this is really remarkable. This is, being in San Diego, there's a lot of biotech. There's a huge advancements going on in our sequencing capacities. And this step of being able to sequence the DNA of an organism in the lab is amazing because DNA degrades the second that organism dies. So I get to get really high quality DNA out of these corals. But you can imagine something that's that small, I can put that in my pocket and I can go to some remote field site. Instead of having to bring that coral back home with me, I can sequence its DNA on the spot. And that is a really beautiful advancement in our field. So now we can sequence the genomes of these organisms that we really had no previous way of studying. So with this project, I got to do a lot of this great sequencing of DNA, and then that's when the fun really begins. Because Brad
made an oversimplification of this central dogma.

oh, DNA to RNA to protein to molecule. It's not that simple. It's not just one color. It's, you know, thousands and thousands of genes, especially, you know, okay, you're looking in a bacteria, that's one thing. You're looking in an animal. We have so much DNA, you know, and it's not tightly packaged into, you know, little circular pieces. It's, you know, in chromosomes, it's huge. It's really long. And if you're thinking about the biosynthesis of a complex molecule, like I'm showing here, that is kind of a crazy molecule. When I didn't know much about chemistry and I saw something like that, there's no way I'm touching that thing. But, you know, and to make that molecule, it's not just one gene in a genome. You need to pull out, you know, the pink genes, the green genes, the blue genes, and those are transcribed into RNA and translated into unique proteins that come together kind of like, you know, a building block, building a house, assembling something. They each have their own role. So maybe blue is going to make one bond and an orange protein is going to attach something else. And they work in this concerted fashion in a really complex way. So when you're thinking about trying to make a molecule that's this complicated, you need to find a lot of genes encoding each of those steps. And so that is exactly what I got to go ahead and do as a detective. And I looked in these coral genomes and I found the genes related in part, I found the genes related to the biosynthesis of this molecule. And I got really lucky, you know, instead of having to find, it's like searching like for a needle in a haystack. And if you're looking for pink, orange, those are a bunch of different haystacks because DNA isn't just one pile of hay, it's tons. And I need many, many needles. But I got really lucky that a bunch of the genes related to the biosynthesis of this molecule were all tightly packaged for me in the coral's genome. And so I got to find them across all of those six different coral, and they all had the same conserved genes to make this molecule. Okay, great, Natalie. You found the genes that you think are related to this really fancy molecule. How does that solve the problem of us being able to produce this molecule at scale to solve human disease? Well, that's where things get fun. We, in a lab setting, very controlled, get to engineer microbes and yeast to produce, as Brad said, as cell factories to make our chemistry. And we take it one step farther. We actually force a bacteria that is known to be able to hijack plants to make it make their genes. We hijack the bacteria that's doing the hijacking, actually, because we put coral genes in the bacteria, and that bacteria puts our coral's genes into the plant. And so now we have a plant that's making coral chemistry, which is incredible. And this work, it would not be possible without another graduate student in our lab, Hannah Bone. She is, you know, an incredible scientist, and this is the first time someone has ever put a coral gene into a plant. That is mind-blowing to me. You know, it's one thing to have yeast or bacteria maybe making some that you can clone them because they're really simple, but a plant is a really complex organism, and we are now using it instead of having to go and kill tons of coral to get at our chemistry. We're growing plants, we're growing, and these plants are making our chemistry for us. So this is just a proof of concept that this field of looking for chemistry in marine organisms that are really sensitive, and maybe there's not that many of them, is more promising, I think, than a lot of us had ever thought. You know, we can tread lightly on these reefs and just get enough to sequence their DNA. And then we can clone and put these genes nicely packaged into these expression systems like bacteria and tobacco. And we can start to make some of this chemistry ourselves at scale for drugs. And I want to leave you guys with just a little bit of what we're doing next. And so because we can tread so lightly, we can actually explore some really exciting horizons. And not just horizons, but maybe below the horizons, the deep sea. And so we got to work with the Jensen Lab, which is another lab at Scripps, and we got to use some of these amazing Scripps research vessels to go on an expedition and collect a bunch of coral, small amounts, coral that lived in the deep sea, and sequence their genomes. And we actually found some new species, new to science species of coral living there. And we got to categorize the chemistry that we think they can make because we can sequence their genomes. And so, you know, by using genomics and coupling that with chemistry, we can

we can think about, you know, what are other really sensitive or pristine systems that we don't want to ruin and destroy. And that's not what scientists are here to do. But we can study them and we can harness the chemistry that they've been evolving their whole lives and for millions of years. And we can start to now use it for ourselves. So I'll bring Brad.

made a lot of progress over the past number of years, and being able to make this wonderful connection of the specialized chemistry of life and bring it back to DNA and then bring it forward to be able to make new materials and so forth. My group has been able to do this in a number of different areas, you know, not just in medicine, but also in food security and in biotechnology. They all have the same types of connections there, but they all require us to be able to learn from nature. And, you know, nature as our teacher has a lot to tell us, a lot to teach us. And we need to have our eyes open as we sort of be able to learn from these experiences. But we also need a planet that's going to be able to be safe and be able to be that place where nature is able to continue to flourish and continue to be able to teach us. We happen to be at a moment in our time where species loss is accelerating. We're at the 6 so-called mass extinctions that we're experiencing right now. This is the first time it's been human-caused for these mass extinctions that are taking place. Some people call it an annihilation of the tree of life. Every time we lose a species, we lose a teacher. We lose that information that organism somehow evolved and did something over millions of years and maintained its place on this planet. We lose that knowledge. So our group is really trying to have this race against time in many ways to be able to sequence as many organisms as we can, to be able to learn from this and apply that knowledge so we could perhaps address future, you know, types of challenges that we might have that either we can study in my own lab or other scientists can also take forward as well. But we see wonderful hope, you know, that this technology and this ability of this time and this moment is allowing us to do just that. And although there is a race against time, we feel we're up for it, up for that particular challenge. So I hope that we've shared a few stories with you that sort of, you know, hit home to some of you, and we'd be happy to answer any questions that you might have after this. I'm just gonna end with a slide showing my research laboratory. Our group is full of scientists who are students here at UC San Diego, whether it be undergraduates, graduate students, or postdocs. They are chemists, they're biologists, they are explorers, they work in the field, they work in the laboratory, many different skills. And I've called out a number of them, and these are the names associated with those 3 projects that we shared with you earlier today. One more thing I want to point out on this slide. It doesn't take just a lot of, you know, power of this remarkable team that I've been able to amass here, but also the funders that support us to do this kind of work. Our work comes primarily from the federal government, from the NIH, the National Science Foundation, NOAA, Defense Department. We're also very fortunate to get funding from private philanthropy as well, or foundations like the Moore Foundation, Gates Foundation, and others as well. And so that means we need to thank you. We need to thank you because you're taxpayers. We need to thank you. We need to thank your parents. We need to thank your parents' parents, who for generations have contributed to this wonderful experiment we've had here in the United States of having a remarkable public science capabilities in our universities that have really made our country here the envy of the world. So thank you for making that happen. I hope it's something that we can continue as a society moving forward. Thank you.

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The nervous system really is the interface between animals and their environment. Life is so dynamic, there's lots of interactions, the animal trying to get other animals, looking for food, escaping from predators, sensing chemical things, vibrations, light. When we try to find something that can be very relevant on many, many aspects, the nervous system is the top choice.

0: I was helping my mother-in-law. We were turning over the soil in the backyard one day. And then the next thing I know, a week or two later, you know, I started getting sick. We started going to the doctors, you know. Doctors were telling me, you know, it's migraines, you know, don't worry about it, no big deal, you'll get over it. They started getting worse to the point where I couldn't function. I almost died a few times over this mess. My wife came home and saw that I was on the couch, and she just thought I was asleep, you know, being all sick and everything. So when she decided to try to wake me up to help me go to the couch, you know, go to bed, she couldn't wake me up. I think if she'd have left me on that bed that night, my brain would have swelled to the point where I wouldn't have survived.
1: Our lab and our research efforts are really focused on how do we get patients we're currently seeing better. So that's diagnostics. Can we make sure that these are diagnosed earlier? For patients we have identified they have valley fever, can we tell which path they're going to take? Are they going to have a pretty easy course to treat and get better, or are they going to have a stormier course and really need aggressive antifungal therapy and a lot of clinical attention? If you live in the Central Valley of California, about 1 in 4 cases of pneumonia is actually valley fever. It's not a bacteria or a virus, it's actually a fungal infection. So taking antibiotics or even antivirals are not going to speed up resolutions of disease. So it's really important to think about valley fever within the Central Valley. Also, just transient exposure. So if you've driven through the valley and you've got a cough or an illness that doesn't seem to be going away for weeks or even a month, think about valley fever. You only have to breathe in one spore once to acquire the infection.

0: Life will give you pain, struggle, abuse, addiction, fear, poverty, rejection, and/or failure. When we begin to conquer ourselves, when we learn that perhaps there might also be more options other than the only option that pain puts in front of us, that could truly enable us to rise beyond circumstance.
1: And I grew up with the Gordon's fishermen, and that guy lied because fish doesn't come out of the ocean in a box. It doesn't come with lemon pepper, and it doesn't show up in your grocer's freezer. It just doesn't happen. And so utilization of a whole fish plays a big part, and we've lost that touch in America. We want fish white, flaky, no skin, no bones, no bloodline, and that's just totally not how it comes out of the water. So we're wasting a lot of fish and a lot of protein. And as you saw today on the back table, everybody here ate some amazing fish, an opa, that has six different kinds of meat in it, yet everybody just wants that center of the cut and a beautiful piece of fish. And that's not how it is. The uglier the fish, I have found throughout traveling, the uglier the fish, the better it tastes.

0: That's just the way it is.
1: We decided today we need to start an ugly fish movement, just like the ugly fruit and veg movement, right? Because the truth is, like, and this, there's two parts to that, what you've just said, which the one is like using the whole fish, right? Instead of just the fillet as if they come cut and squared. And the second part is which fish, like beyond the three or four fish that we're most comfortable with. We talked about this earlier this week. What is it? Like, how do you manage that, you know, original desire from a customer who wants, like, salmon, you know, sea bass, blank, blank, right? How do you move them out of that comfort zone to try something new?
2: Creativity. I mean, you have to be creative, and you have to have a well-educated staff who can bring the story to the guest. Not everybody wants to hear the story. Two people might want to just do business, but when a customer can ask, what is that? I've never heard of that before, and you can tell them what it is. Skate wings. You know, well, for instance, I went to a customer and they said, so what are skate wings? And I said, well, you know, you, and everybody seems to know this story about punching a hole in a skate and selling it as a scallop. So I said to them, well, it tastes like scallop. And they're like, oh, okay. They got it. You know, and it doesn't have to be any much more difficult than that. You know, as long as it's tasty and they get it, they'll come back for more. So, you know, I think we overthink it. I think as a mass consumer, we have a narrow scope on what's...
3: To be able to do a show that shows people with disabilities in ordinary circumstances, it's about life, it's about dreams, and art is supposed to imitate life. And sorry, we're here, we're in life.

0: And in order to acclimatize to high altitude, we need time. This cannot be rushed. And that's the mistake that we get into, is we want to get up there to altitude quickly. And then when we get up to altitude, we want to do the fun things at altitude, ski or all the variety of different activities we can do at altitude. And in Colorado, we had 57 peaks that go over 14,000 feet, 57 14ers. And they're great to get up there and hike on, but it's a mistake to go from sea level to 14,000 feet and try to exert yourself. It just is. And we'll talk about some of the reasons for that. But true acclimatization probably takes months, but you can start to really acclimatize in 4 to 7 days. And there's a ventilatory or respiratory acclimatization, and then there's blood response to it. So we're building our red cells. And that makes sense, right? It's detecting lower levels of oxygen. So what's one of the ways we can do that? We can increase our blood levels that will carry oxygen, just carry more oxygen. And that makes sense. And in fact, after 3 months, you've truly adapted completely. But there are some athletes that will go before they're a big marathon, even at sea level, and they'll go up to altitude to train. Part of that is for their blood system to develop higher blood levels, carry more oxygen.
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Thank you, Patrice. So thank you so much for coming out, and I'm delighted to be here in the Carsey Wolf Center. And I know everyone here lives in Santa Barbara, but I live, as you can see, in central Pennsylvania. And I have been so excited for the weather for weeks. So I appreciate you coming inside from the to this from the beautiful weather. And I was going to just provide a bit of an introduction about the adventure of this project and talk a little bit about what Japanese paper films are, because before I got involved with the project, I'd never really heard of them. I think very few people within Japan know about them, and certainly people outside of Japan know even less. So two things I'm going to introduce. One is I'm going to give you some context for what these films are. And the second thing is I'm going to talk about our preservation efforts for saving the films. So the story starts in Kyoto in 2019.

And I was on a research fellowship there to study Japanese magic lanterns. And I was very, very excited to start my work. And my first day in Japan working was going to the Kyoto Toy Film Museum, which is an amazing place if you get a chance to go to Kyoto. It's an incredible kind of archive and museum. And the director of the museum, his name is Yoneo Ota. And he sat down with me to talk about my project. And in the nicest, most polite way, mentioned that my project was a terrible idea. And so this is after moving my family 6,753 miles to Kyoto. And I'm really starting to get worried about what I'm going to tell my wife that evening. Ota Sensei may have had ulterior motives because he took out a box, kind of not unlike this box, and inside the box was a roll of film, not unlike this roll of film. And I realize you can't see it that well, so I'll hold it up here. But this is what a paper film looks like. And you could see that the back is solid. And I'm sure during the Q&A, I will get the question of, like, how do you project a film that is solid like that? So we'll talk about that. But he not only had that film, but he had dozens of these films. And I'd never really seen anything like this. And so I was very, very excited. And he mentioned to me, he's like, yeah, I have the projectors for these films. And he showed me those. And I'm like, well, let's watch some of these movies. And he goes, it's impossible. And he explained that the films themselves are now quite old. They're made in the 1930s. And the paper has become very, very brittle. And the kind of splices are very delicate. And the original projectors more or less just kind of shred a film. And so he's like, everyone is afraid to play these movies because we don't want to damage them any further. And so I asked kind of what are the films about or what sort of movies are they? And he's like, we don't know because no one's been able to look at them for 40 or 50 years. So several museums and collectors and archives have saved the films, but they don't know anything about the films. And he showed me what he was concerned about, which was this, that the films are just falling apart. And by the way, just it's okay. We saved this movie. So you won't see it this evening, but we have been able to preserve this film. But it was kind of like working with a jigsaw puzzle, surgically putting it back together. So the films themselves have a bit of an odd history. There were three main manufacturers that worked from 1932 to 1938. Two were based in Tokyo, one was based in Osaka. And of course, if you know your history, these were also the two cities that were most firebombed by US forces. So very few paper films survive. They're incredibly rare. The films themselves are 27 millimeter, except when they're 26 or 28. There are live action films, there's animated films, and one of the companies sold blank film with the idea that you would make your own movie. And we have actually found and preserved some of these films. You will see a kind of partial version of one of these this afternoon. They run about 1 to 4 minutes. And there are some films that are multi-part films where it's continued from reel to reel of the film. The films, unlike 35 millimeter film, have the perforations at the top and bottom of the frame. Two companies had a single perforation. One company had two perforations. They each sold their own proprietary projectors. And I'm pretty sure that the company that has two perforations wanted to make sure that you couldn't play films from the other company on their projectors and vice versa. The films themselves are printed on giant sheets and then cut into strips and then glued together every 40 frames.

frames, and you could kind of see the outline of a splicing point. 40 frames is 2 seconds of film, roughly. And so somebody all day took one strip of film and glued it to another strip of film. And I imagine that's a fairly monotonous job because sometimes the film frames line up really nice. Maybe that was films done in the morning. But the films done in the afternoon often are kind of free and loose with how they're joined together. And as you could see, sometimes we have perforations on the top of the frame. Sometimes the perforations float down into the frame. Sometimes there's no perforations at all. So the Japanese paper film project kind of began with this idea of Ota-sensei saying, how can we preserve these? How can these be saved? And I realized I needed to build a machine that could do this. Normal film scanners won't work because of the irregularities in the film strip. And I also realized I don't know how to build a machine because I'm just a film media studies professor. So what I needed to build was a team. And at Bucknell, we were able to kind of, in today's political euphemisms, reach across the aisle to mechanical engineering and to computer science and to East Asian studies. And we built a group that could think about how do we make a machine that could scan these films that's kind of purpose-built for that, and what would this look like? So we came up with a kind of two-part solution. The first part involved hardware, in that the films are so delicate that we knew we couldn't, like, start the film and then stop it and kind of get it in position to be have the frame photographed and then move it again. So we came up with a solution that basically scans the film in motion. So we made a scanner. Our mechanical engineering student, Alina Arco, built this machine that basically allows us to capture the film in motion. This is much gentler on the film. Once it's kind of moving, the film is happy. It doesn't tend to tear or break. And we could capture a whole film in about 8 or 9 minutes. For our purposes, because many of these films are classified as national treasures, we needed a machine that was very light because we knew the films couldn't come to us. And so we had to go to the film. So we wanted something small, portable, something that could be relatively fast so that we weren't, like, moving into an archive for a month or two. But instead, we could scan their collection in a couple of hours or a day or two. The other part of the solution was software. Because we were capturing the film in movement, that's not a very entertaining way to look at a movie. So what we did is create bespoke software that more or less used machine learning and image recognition to find what we call good frames. So the red is bad. That's a good frame. So we wanted it to kind of align to a kind of arbitrary point and more or less pull out each of these frames once the film strip was lined up. So here we would take all the good frames and line them up together as a kind of new film. And so instead of the raw scan, we get our first stabilization. And this starts now looking like a movie. And from there, we could take that newly kind of composited film and do some real fine-tuned stabilization so that what you see in the green square is nice and stable and watchable. And that becomes our kind of finished film. And from there, we could do kind of normal color grading and kind of final little touch-ups to have a viewable movie. So our machine is called Kyorenren, which is named after a Japanese yokai or spirit. And Kyorenren was a spirit that protected lost or unread scrolls. And the scrolls reminded me of paper films. And so we have updated Kyorenren to, I think, a pretty cool-looking dragon thing going on there. And we even added it to our scanner. This is from the mechanical engineers because they had, like, a laser etcher, and they needed something to do with it. So I was like, go crazy. So we added the logo. And the last

thing is that the films have sound. Not all of them, but some of the films had these numbers etched into the kind of film strip at the beginning of the film. And what we realized is that these numbers, and it's paper films are printed backwards. We'll talk about that in the Q&A. We realized the numbers corresponded to 78 RPM shellac records, which if you think paper films are delicate, 78 RPM shellac records are also really delicate. So we started working with lots of people that collected and held paper films, and then we started working with people that held and collected 78 1930s Japanese shellac records. And that's a Venn diagram that does not have a lot of crossover. We really had to kind of expand the project to figure out sound. And on the back of some of the film strips, those are basically sound cues. So as the film is running through the projector, you can see that little ink stamp go by, and that tells you when to start the record player. So in addition to the films, we have also digitized and restored some of the soundtracks, and you will hear some of those films this evening. A couple of quick program notes. First, tonight's films, they are intensely Japanese. And intensely 1930s Japanese. Because they're short films, they pretty much assumed that the audience was bringing foreknowledge to the movie itself. So there's lots of kind of mythological creatures or famous samurais or historical events that people in the 1930s knew, but that we don't necessarily know. So some of the films have kind of cards before them that explains a little bit what's going on. But there may be some films that just make no sense to you, and that's okay. Just enjoy the music and enjoy the images. The second thing is that this is a preservation project, not a restoration project. So our goal is to scan the films with as high a fidelity as possible, but we don't do any restoration work on them. So you're gonna see dirt, you're gonna see scratches. If you have a really, really, really good eye, you're gonna see fingerprints on some of the films. And we think these material artifacts tell us a lot about the movie. And you'll see one film where the back of the film becomes very revelatory. And we think it's important to keep these artifacts in there rather than to clean them and make them like digitally pure or anything like that. So for us, part of this is knowing that it's both film and paper. And then the final thing is that the films themselves are, some are just adorable. And it's very easy to get seduced by how cute and adorable and enjoyable and pleasurable these movies are. But context is really important. So this is 1930s Japan. The Second Sino-Japanese War is happening. Japan is becoming increasingly militaristic and nationalistic, and leading up until World War II. And some paper films are propaganda films. And we've actually included those in here because we think it's really important to balance out what do these films tell us about this time period. So our kind of curatorial goal was to provide a kind of huge mix of different types of movies. But I wanted to kind of prepare and prep everyone that historical context is always an important thing. And it's still okay to like find them adorable. That's all right. And then finally, I want to bring on our amazing musical guest, Duo Yumeno. Yoko Rekano Kimura on koto and Hikaru Tamaki on cello. They are from New York City and perform together year round. But we are delighted to be able to work with them. And they have done kind of amazing work with composing music, particularly for these exact films. And it's been a delight having them. So please welcome them to the stage. And please hang out after.

0: after the performance. Alex is doing an amazing Q&A, and we'd love to hear your questions and talk to you about the program. Thank you for coming out this afternoon.
1: I'm so happy to be here. My name is Alex Lilburn. I'm a graduate student here in the Department of Film and Media Studies and a graduate student researcher at the Carsey Wolf Center. I'm joined by Eric Faden from Bucknell University and Yoko Rikano Kimura and Hikaru Tamaki of Duo Umeno. And we are so excited to have this project. There's so much we could talk about, but we have about half an hour to talk before we turn it over to the audience for questions. So yeah, let's just get started. I was really excited when I first heard about this project. I think this is like completely unlike anything else in film history that I was aware of. So I just want to ask, when Eric, you found these films, what was the process of getting this project off the ground?
0: That's a great question. It was a long process. And I should also mention that, of course, this is a pandemic project. So we were living in Japan until 2019. And so we were just kind of starting and then came back to the US. And so work paused for a long time. So when Yoneo Ota Sensei asked me, he kind of set me up, as I said in the introduction, of, you know, he basically was like, if only someone could figure out some way to do this. And like an idiot, I was like, oh, I could probably do that. The way we got this off the ground is because I was living in Japan and didn't necessarily have a lot of colleagues in terms of resources. I went to the Konan, which is like the Ace Hardware of Japan. I went to Yodobashi Photography, and I stole a whole bunch of stuff from one of my colleagues' desk, and I cobbled together this rig that could let me photograph the films frame by frame. And so I would like move the film one frame and take a picture, move the film another frame and take a picture. And this is, as you can imagine, very labor intensive. It took about 4 to 5 hours per film to kind of take pictures of. And it's also super error prone. So we could make a film, but it wasn't really good. It needed even more work in post-production to get it kind of viewable. So we knew that we needed a kind of more automated process, but that was kind of how it all started, was through a lot of trial and error and manual labor. And I never did tell my colleague about stealing all that stuff from her desk drawer, so we maybe shouldn't let this part, we gotta edit this part of the video out.
1: And can you explain the concept of toy films and
0: sure.
1: why they began making films on paper in the beginning?
0: Yeah, so I'll try to do this quickly, but Japan had, it wasn't unusual for people to have 35 millimeter film in their homes. So you would have a 35 millimeter projector, and the kind of final profit center for movies and movie theaters is it was too expensive to ship movies back. So after a film had played at a theater, they would take the film and literally cut it into little sequences or scenes and then sell those. So you could like buy them at a specialty shop or buy them at a department store, and you would take them home and you could watch a scene from a movie, or you could cut together a couple of scenes if you wanted to. And these were called toy films. And it's kind of a misleading term because we think toys, you know, children, all of that. But really the term is to designate it from amateur films or homemade movies. So these were feature films. And many of the kind of live action films you saw were probably copies of toy films that they then made into paper films.
1: And can you tell us about any of any films that you've digitized since you put this project together that you may be showing in the future, or you know, are
0: a lot
1: just archived?
0: Yeah. So we basically work the kind of student team that I supervise. We do about 4 to 5 films a week is what we're able to kind of process and basically do that really fine tuning so that it's ready for exhibition. So I think the program

0: program tonight is 28 films. We've done slightly over 200 films that we've saved. And so there's just an incredibly eclectic range of things. We do have several kind of hand-drawn films, which are fascinating. And I guess I mentioned to Alex beforehand, but I did a Q&A a couple weeks ago, and every question was, I don't know, because this looks like a nice complete program, but nobody could study these films until you could see them. And so every film is a kind of research rabbit hole that's tempting to kind of go down. And right now our focus is just finishing and preserving the films, and we're really excited about kind of opening the films up in the future and inviting other scholars and archivists and researchers and just fans to help us kind of do research. But to answer your original question, there's just too many rabbit holes to go down.
1: Well, I think we're really lucky to have the live musical accompaniment by Duo Umeno. I think it's a really So you are on a tour across the US and you plan to do Japan in a few months.
2: That's right.
1: How did Duo Umeno become involved in the paper film project?
2: Oh, maybe Yoko.
3: Okay. I think it was the beginning of last year.
0: It's almost a year ago.
3: So Eric Sensei and Dr. Faden emailed me. So Yoko-san, if possible, could you join this project? So he explained as a detail about this project. And immediately I realized Japanese paper films are very, very rare. And because my husband, Hikaru, he's a big fan of cinema. And so we sometimes watch very unique films, but
2: We didn't
3: never
2: know
3: see paper films. So,
2: Yeah.
3: I responded immediately. I really like to join this project. Yes. And as a very first performance was only me, but I thought it might be better to have Hikaru because the music will become more rich.
2: And we were already performing together as a duo for many years.
3: And some of you might notice I need retune during the performance, so sometimes he can add more melody lines, or I can have enough time to really tune carefully. So we can work together very well.
1: And you two have never scored a film before this, is that correct?
2: This is our first
1: And
2: first attempt
1: how
2: at
1: does
2: doing this.
1: the how does the experience of playing for film differ from what you usually do?
2: We're pretty much bound by the duration of the film, so we're literally accompanying the what's going on visually. But that doesn't seem like such a I don't feel really inhibited by that. It's actually quite pleasurable to add emotional dimension to these films. We really enjoy it.
0: I'm sorry.
3: Oh.
0: I just want to interject one thing. It's been, as a non-music person, it's also been really fascinating to watch you all go from like the first, second, third, fourth show. The music's really grown in a like really beautiful way. And so, I think we're like firing on all cylinders now, but it was interesting to kind of watch it kind of find the films, it's lovely.
1: And what was the process of scoring the films like? I noticed some motifs, but was there any improvisation, or have you composed everything beforehand?
3: So when I first joined this project, so It was a little

0: challenging to me, but at the same time, it was very, very fun to watch these films. So at the very beginning, so I recorded improvisation, improvisational singing to
1: She recorded on an
0: iPhone
1: iPhone
0: while
1: while
0: watching.
1: watching
0: So
1: the films
0: I
1: and
0: sang during I watched the film, so tan tan ta ta ta ta ta ta ta like this. And I transferred to Koto, so if it is a very possible or not, and I shaped up. Yes.
1: So yeah, the basic framework, I think most of it Yoko did, and I kind of added the cello part, but yeah, I did some yeah, I added some new melodies and yeah, so yes.
0: Yeah, and also here and there we added very famous folk song. For example, the moon, ta ta ta ta ta ta ta ta ta ta ta. So this melody line evokes a beautiful moon shining. So most of Japanese people realized, this is moon immediately. So yeah, and also so for Chūshingura, samurai's fighting scene. So I choose a very famous classical piece titled Yachiyo Jishi, because this piece is often used for fighting scene at the Kabuki theater.
2: So some of these films had a soundtrack with them. And there was also a practice around this time in Japanese cinema of the benchi. Can you talk a little bit about the benchi and maybe some of the things we saw?
3: So in Japan, especially as a kind of more, it's a country that joined, had a very isolationist policy and kind of slowly joined in with the West and trade and so on and so forth. But with new media like cinema, there was a tendency to try to kind of normalize it or explain it. And this developed into a narrator, especially during the early cinema period, that would kind of narrate the films to explain to audiences, here's what's, going on. And this continued into the sound era in Japan. And in fact, benchi, there were hundreds, possibly thousands of benchi. And in some cases, in major cities, the film wouldn't be advertised, the benchi would be advertised. So people, they didn't care what the movie was, they were going to see certain performers and narrators. And many of them were like rock stars of their time. So when sound came in, Japan actually held on to the benchi tradition for a very, very long time, well past the kind of innovation of sound films. But eventually, the kind of sound technology won out. And so benchi started moving into kind of different types of jobs, one of which is recording soundtracks like for these, where they narrate the films, as you heard. But there's also a practice called kamishibai, which is like a kind of neighborhood theater where it's actually super cool. You'd be on a bicycle and you had like a proscenium theater on the back of your bicycle, and you would bike to a kind of neighborhood street corner, and you would then tell the story, and you had these cards that were in the kind of box, and you would narrate. And for me, it's a kind of different type of paper film. But this was enormously popular. Kamishibai did live performances to over 1 million people a day in Japan after World War II. So benchi kind of transitioned into that role as well.
2: And you mentioned some of the films with soundtracks with narration, but those were done by benchi.
3: They were, yeah. So we have some of the archives have little booklets that came along with the albums. And the booklets tell us about who the benchi was, and it has the transcript of their narration and stuff like that.
2: And I want to go back a little bit to the technical side of the paper films. Can you explain how the projector worked that originally projected

0: did these films?
1: Yes. So I'm going to use hand things here. So let's pretend this hand here is like a strip of celluloid film. The way it normally works is you have a light source, big bright light behind the film strip, and the light goes through the film strip. That light goes into a lens and projects up onto a screen. But paper films are opaque, they're solid, so you can't put a light behind it because you wouldn't project anything. So instead, the light is in front of the film strip, and it's very, very bright, and it basically produces so much light that it bounces the light from the film strip into a lens, and that's what projects it up on screen. I had never seen anything like this. And I have to admit, even at the Toy Film Museum where they're first showing me the projector, I needed to have it explained to me three times because I was like, that just can't possibly work. But it does. And so it's really kind of amazing, but it is very counterintuitive. But it does produce an image. It's very cool.
0: And how are the films? So we had a mix of animation and live action. I'm curious about the process of actually getting the images onto the film. So in the case of live action, for instance, is there celluloid somewhere in the process, or
1: Yes,
0: how does it?
1: absolutely. So what they're doing is they're taking, first of all, I should like shout out to one of my colleagues in Japan, Tsuyoshi Yamabata, who is a PhD candidate and is actually doing his dissertation on how the films were printed. And he has uncovered some really amazing work. So the really great answer to this question is going to be in about 2 years when his dissertation is finished. But the way it worked is they used what was called a photogravure process, which creates a kind of almost like 3D embossing of light and dark. And so you can put a film strip on this, and then from there you can do an ink pressing onto paper. And that's how they would take the live action film. So they would take the 35 millimeter film strips, do a photogravure process, and then be able to print on paper from there. One thing that is, well, I'll end there. We could keep going with other questions.
0: Okay.
1: I don't want to go down too much of a rabbit hole on photogravure.
0: In the case of animation, is it much simpler that it was just done by hand?
1: Yeah, so that was just drawn and then printed. And so all of the companies that were making paper films were coming out of the printing business, not so much the film business. So the films were printed on these kind of like giant sheets and then cut by hand into strips and then glued together.
0: One thing I wanted to ask is the kind of afterlife of these films. So we saw one instance where a film from the one that had been hand-drawn on the back of one of the paper films that was from the 50s, clearly.
1: Yes.
0: What was the afterlife of the paper films in the decades following World War II?
1: It's a great question. We don't know much. I mean, films like what you saw tonight, or this afternoon, the hand-drawn films are in some cases like a historical treasure trove because they tell us there was an afterlife that we didn't necessarily know. We've seen some accounts, kind of anecdotal accounts of people that remembering these from their childhood. And the films, the way they were projected is they were hand cranked. And we've managed to collect one story where if you don't crank fast enough, you know you're not going fast enough because you could start to smell the paper burning. And so that was your cue to like, go faster so that the film didn't catch on fire. Those stories are kind of from the late 40s, early 50s. So we know that it lived on a little bit after the war, but I'm willing to bet things like television, which was originally called Dinky Kamishibai or Electric Kamishibai, probably replaced the idea of watching movies at home or kind of in neighborhoods for that. And then we think by the 80s or 90s, the paper was probably too delicate to really try projecting anymore.
0: Well, I mentioned earlier that you're now touring. So you're headed to LA tomorrow.
1: We are.
0: Tonight,
1: yeah,
0: actually.
1: Tonight,
0: and showing in LA tomorrow.
1: Yep.
0: How has the experience been, especially with the live music, how has the experience been on the road, and what's the reception been like of the project?
1: I'll let Yoko and Hikaru speak to that.
2: Yeah, so yeah, we really enjoying this project. Usually we perform contemporary pieces, and sometimes we perform our commission piece, and also already existing pieces, and the chamber music, at the Chamber Music Concert Series. But performing for this project is the audience, the feedback is a little different from the chamber music concert.
3: We usually don't get people laughing when we play. Usually.
2: So the people enjoy the films and also probably enjoy our music too. So it's a kind of chemistry. Mm-hmm. So both our films and our music. So it's pretty different from our usual performance. So I really enjoyed.
3: Yeah, mm-hmm. And it's very different from places to places. The mm-hmm. reaction is always slightly different, and we always enjoy that subtle difference.
2: It's sometimes a very academic atmosphere. After Q&A, so everybody come to our.
3: But tonight was today was very lively.
1: Yeah,
3: it was very.
1: We won't name names.
3: Very enjoyable to perform.
1: Yeah. I think for me, I mean, it's been surreal because I'm an academic. We don't do things like this normally, and I never imagined myself as tour manager, and I'm also teaching this semester. So we play kind of like Thursday, Friday, Saturday, Sunday, and then I fly back to teach class on Monday, Wednesday. And my students have no idea that I do anything like this. So they would be shocked if they found out. But it's been an absolute delight. And like Hikaru said, it's really fascinating to see the reactions. And we've actually learned a lot from the audiences where they will occasionally come up and comment and say, oh, you know, like the live action film that looks very much like a kind of ethnographic documentary. We had an expert in the audience that was an anthropologist and is like, I know exactly where that is. And we didn't. And in many ways, this project, you know, seems like, as I mentioned, kind of put together, but it's really the beginning of research on these films. Now that we can finally see them and watch them, we could actually have kind of other experts and kind of researchers start helping us fill in the historical blank. So that also has been a really pleasurable part of being able to show these films to a wider audience.
0: And on that note, you're planning on presenting this at the Pordenone Silent Film Festival this year. So what's the idea for the immediate future of the project?
1: So we have, we're taking a break for while I grade papers for a couple of weeks. And then we're in Japan for four weeks where we have, I think, six cities and maybe 10 or 12 shows to tour in Japan, which for me, this is like full circle of finally being able to return these movies mm-hmm. and be able to show them to the home audience. And I'm very excited to see how that goes. We have East Coast in September, then Italy in October, and we are, I think, putting the final touches on a multi-city tour in Australia. So, like I said, my students are never going to believe any of this this part. But the other thing that we're hoping to get off the ground with a kind of foundation called the Yanai Initiative is building a kind of public database

0: So that people could actually see the films, kind of, we could add in the bibliographic information and really open it up so that other people can contribute their knowledge to helping us fill out areas that I'm simply not an expert in. And part of this project has been really interdisciplinary, and lots of kind of hands are came together to make this happen, and we're excited to have even more hands coming in to help contribute to the project.
1: I'm going to go ahead and ask my last question because I
0: Sure.
1: imagine there are questions from the audience. I'm wondering how the project has been received in Japan, especially from the collectors and museums that you've been working with. What has the response been to having these films digitized?
0: I have to say, I'm not going to get like emotional here, but when Yoneo Olta-sensei first kind of tricked me into working on this project, he said his dream was that one day that him and I could just sit down and just finally watch these films together. And that's been one of the most fulfilling things in my life. And another big collector, Natsuki Matsumoto Sensei, I remember kind of demonstrating the machine for him the first time, Kyo Renren, and he basically said, "I've been waiting 30 years for this." And it like, I'm good with the rest of my life to have someone like that say something, because he's just an extraordinary kind of scholar and collector of early cinema and Japanese materials. So that's incredibly gratifying. And I think approaching this project, especially as a non-Japanese person, has been to try to be as kind of cooperative and collegial and respectful of how valuable and important these materials are. And we've just been incredibly welcomed. And it's been just a fantastic collaboration. The last 2 years, Bucknell has allowed students to come with me, and they've been able to do kind of hands-on kind of archival work and helping with scanning the films. And that's just been amazing. Thank you.
1: Yeah, thank you,
0: Yeah.
1: everyone, so much for joining
0: Thank
1: us
0: you.
1: here. I'm going to go ahead and turn it over to Emily Zinn, who will take audience questions.
2: Hi, I was wondering if you know if anywhere else in the world has the paper film technology.
0: Great question. Short answer is no. France has some interesting stuff, sort of, kind of like it, but it has a completely different approach. There are a couple of examples of films that instead of being projected, they were paper, but you would just kind of look into a box and it would kind of move along. I will say, Yoneo Olta-sensei at the Toy Film Museum has shown me one film that they have. I'm not going to get tricked into doing the next project for him, but it is made on rice paper and it's translucent, and he has never seen anything like that before, and I have never seen anything like that before. And it's not really what you would call animated film, but it's kind of like frame by frame of like different scenes, but clearly it was meant to be projected in some way. So that's going to be the next exciting project that he's probably will get me to work on.
3: Thank you so much for being here, everybody. Beautiful, moving, charming music. Why was paper used, and in what venue were these films shown? What were they used for?
0: Toy films, I was mentioning earlier that people would bring 35 millimeter film into their homes. So that was made out of nitrate, which is very explosive, and can actually spontaneously combust. So it's not a great, I don't know. I mean, my kids probably would have loved it, but

0: by the films, and there would be kind of group screenings of the movies.
1: This question's for Yoko and Hikaru. During the composition process, I noticed you guys had crafted a lot of sound effects, especially during the ship sequence and the air balloon sequence. And I really thought that that was quite wonderful. What was the process of creating those sound effects, and how much time did you feel like it took you to get there for that?
2: Actually, we do lots of contemporary music with extended techniques, and as you might have seen, koto, it can be used in very effective way to add different kinds of timbre. So yeah, it was kind of a spontaneous, mostly spontaneous things that we noticed what was going on, and
3: So, yeah, it sounds like extended techniques, but actually, it's pretty traditional techniques. So, we already do, for example, I did a beautiful technique called Waren, called shoot.
2: Like
3: So,
2: wave sound.
3: wave sound, so we call Waren, so wa means a circle and the ren means a sequence. So this shu sound sometimes evokes the sound of waves or sound of wind. So in traditional pieces, we already have this kind of technique. So to me and to us, so it's very natural, this kind of techniques matching this kind of emotion. So koto has only 13 strings, so sometimes I have to retune, but this is not convenient. So we can make original tuning system, so depending on the atmosphere. So it's inconvenient, but it's very, very useful at the same time.
0: And I should mention the program itself is very much ordered and sequenced to help accommodate different tunings. So different films are kind of like, we'll have some sound films if Yoko needs to do a kind of major retuning of the koto for the movie that follows. So it's curatorial organization, sometimes for musical reasons and sometimes for thematic reasons.
4: Has anybody tried making any new paper films to test out the original projectors?
0: Yes. So I mentioned the student Tsuyoshi Yamabata, who is doing his dissertation on this. He's a really interesting person, and it's been a pleasure working with him, but he decided one day, I'm just going to photocopy a paper film foot by foot for all of the feet, and then I'm going to cut them up, and then I'm going to hole punch. And he works at a museum, the Itabashi Science Museum. And so they decided to just make an exhibit out of him. So they just put him in a kind of like glass, plexiglass thing, and he just all day worked on cutting these films. So it became a kind of performance art piece unintentionally. But at the end of it, he had a basically a complete kind of copy on what we might call safe paper that could then be run through a projector. And so if you go to Tokyo, you could go to the Itabashi Science Museum and see a kind of replica paper film run through a 1930s projector. And he's a great person for doing something like that and then having the idea that this should be performance art. So he's awesome.
5: Thank you. Thank you for a really remarkably wonderful.

0: Performance today. I just wanted to ask about, you have the subtitles in English. I wanted to know about whether you're doing that with all of them, who's doing that and that part, as well as for Japanese audiences, there are still a few, benshi, and are you thinking about adding in anything with, you know, some kind of creative project where benshi voices would be added to any of these?
1: Amazing that you asked that. So the summer tour in Japan this summer will have benshi. The Yanai Initiative last year organized a tour of benshi across the United States, and so we are collaborating with them. The Japan tour will be a bit different in that we will have still music, some films with music and benshi, some films with the original soundtracks, and possibly even doing some film half benshi, half original soundtrack, so people could kind of hear how it transitions. In terms of the Japanese, my colleague Elizabeth Armstrong at Bucknell University did the kind of first rounds of subtitling for the film. And then Toru Kawamoto at Osaka City University did the kind of final approvals. And subtitling is hard. Subtitling is hard. But these films, because they were hand cranked, it's especially challenging to try to get all the subtlety of the Japanese. And somebody was here that is Japanese, because you were laughing at Animal Olympics for some lines that we hadn't subtitled. So I know you're out there. But in the subtitling, we tried to be as kind of both translating into English as well as translating the spirit of kind of what's being trying to be conveyed on there. So we had kind of two rounds of subtitling. And I will say Animal Olympics was a gift, because our biggest challenge is figuring out how to sync the soundtrack with the speed of the film. Because they were hand cranked, we don't know the speed. And every time that dog barked or there was a wolf or whatever, it gave us a synchronization point. And so I really love that film because it synced together. One of our audio supervisor is a person named Ryan Hullings, who's with the Criterion Collection. He's the audio supervisor for Criterion, and he thought this would be a special challenge to work with 78 RPM shellac records. And I remember him seeing Animal Olympics the first time and getting a kind of nod from him of like, really good synchronization on that one. So I will always be very fond of that film.
2: Well, so much for coming to join us, and thank you for coming out to the Culture Lift Center.
1: Thank you very much.

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1: New research at the UC Davis Center for Mind and Brain is taking a leap forward in understanding how the brain navigates

0: us through the world.
1: We don't have a good model for recording directly from the area of the hippocampus as people move and try to navigate. That's where this device is filling the gap. We can try to stream the data out of the brain in real life as they engage in cognitive tasks.
0: Professor Jack Lin is the study's principal investigator. He works with patients like Travis Rouse. Rouse has epilepsy, and an RNS system implanted in his brain senses when a seizure is coming and sends electrical signals to interrupt it.
1: So this is the patient's brain MRI, and you can see that he has an electrode directly going into his left hippocampus. And this is the area of the brain that is critical for navigation and understanding location and space.
2: So those were right after I got the RNS device installed. And then that was when I finally took the bandages off. I got the RNS device implanted about 2023. It is a device that both tracks my brain activity and also sends a small zap of electricity to spots in my brain where the leads run to.
0: The research team designed a navigation activity at the center to collect detailed data on brain activity from Rouse's RNS system.
2: I walked around a little hallway, and he had fruits on one side and tools on the other. Had me look at them, took the pictures down. I would look at the laptop, and then he would have me walk to the spot that I thought the fruit or tool was at.
1: A lot of neurodegenerative disease, such as Alzheimer's disease or any sort of brain dysfunction, one of the first things we lose is that people get lost. In the future, if we know that there are certain aspects of the brain that specifically codes for location or decision making, then we can treat these with neurostimulation. NIH is really critical in funding us. Without NIH support, we're not going to be able to deliver the next generation therapy that we want to.

Autism Tree's relationship has been really constructive for the scientists here at UCSD, and I'm no exception. I think that it's I would regard Autism Tree as really one of our key connections to the autism community. It's really through Autism Tree that the scientists in my lab are actually get to have face-to-face interactions with people with lived experience and actually get feedback, direct feedback on our results. I can remember a visit from Otto to my lab where he loved to make me squirm at every turn. So we get real frank feedback on the science and on the genetics, and that's great. So as you can tell, the title of my talk is a little different. I knew that this was an end of the day talk. I'm also well aware of what is going on in the world right now with respect to autism. And so I decided that it was a good time to really describe in the most basic way, what does the science actually tell us about the causes of autism? You've seen many presentations here from neuroscientists who are studying autism genes and making real progress in understanding how that gene influences brain development. But we should step back a little bit and look at the broader data on genes and environment and actually look at what's going on. And you find that you actually have real answers to a lot of the tough questions that people are asking. What some of our representatives in the government are stepping up to the microphone and saying, we actually have answers to those questions. So I'm going to start with a bit of a story here. It's a little bit of a triggering story because we're going to talk about vaccines for a minute. But the reason why is because going back to

who, when I first got into the field in 2005, and the vaccine health scares were front and center, and we had no genes found yet, there was a very common sense reason why people thought that vaccines might be linked to autism. And I can describe for you how that works, right? So it was a very common experience in the community that you would have a happy, thriving baby with fairly typical development up to 12 months of age, making eye contact, sitting up and crawling, pulling to stand, responding to with joy in their play. And then something happens, right? That was a very common story where around about 12 months of age, in this case, James, does happen to get a routine MMR vaccine. And at the same time, he developed a fever, was fussy. The doctor wasn't worried about it. But a period of failing to meet milestones immediately followed the MMR vaccine. And this was a common experience in the community. And so that was, you know, that was what led people to start looking for answers, right? And they there was reason to think maybe it's the MMR vaccine, and that's actually you know, the actual symptoms of autism sometimes have their onset at that time. And then of course one's experience is often reinforced by talking to other people that have the same experience. It was a very common experience, so there were a lot of reasons why common sense would lead you to think that there was a link to between MMR and vaccines. So, you know, everyone's heard this 100 times. I don't need to go through it again. There have been many, many studies that have really not shown a link between vaccines and autism. And so around about the same time that all of those studies were being done, the genetics field was, you know, going very much, you know, into looking at the genetic contributors to autism. And so what we've learned is that there's a very strong genetic basis, but it's not exclusive. There are contributions from genes and environment, and the genes are really important in helping us to unpack all of that and actually understand how both work. So the twin studies were very clear. If you had a condition that was 100% genetic, this is what your twin studies would look like. You would have 100% concordance between identical twins, and you'd have 50% concordance between siblings or fraternal twins. That's what a 100% heritable condition would look like. Now, what would it look like if there was a really strong environmental trigger? So if there was a really strong environmental trigger, we have many examples of that. So I'm in the Department of Psychiatry, and we study PTSD, which by definition involves a strong environmental trigger. It's part of the diagnostic criteria. and what you can see is that this is what it looks like in that case. There is a genetic component, but you only see 30% concordance in twins and only 15% concordance in siblings, and that gives you an estimate of about 30 to 40% genetic. So what is autism? What did autism look like in our twin studies, right? Well, autism looks a lot more like Huntington's than PTSD. The identical twins are 70 to 90% concordant. When one twin meets criteria for autism, there's a very high fraction of the co-twin who also meets criteria for autism. And it drops off as you go into fraternal twins and siblings. So, and these heritability estimates have not really been changing much over time. So it was clear that genes are a major factor. And so what are the genes? I've had multiple people ask me today, what are the genes? So the discovery of the genes began in 2007. And it began because we changed the way genetic studies were done. In the past, you had these large efforts that were collecting lots of cases and lots of controls and genetically analyzing them and looking for differences between the cases and controls. Mike Wigler and I decided to do something different. We said, wait a minute. Autism is sporadic much of the time. Why don't we look at the sporadic mutations? And so we started trio-based studies looking for mutations that mom and dad don't carry, where mom and dad's genome is clean at that place in the genome, and there's a new mutation that's present in the child that's not inherited from mom or dad. And we looked at that.
And that's actually since become the primary strategy for finding autism genes. You may have heard about all the success in the field in finding autism genes. Do you know where those mutations are coming from? They're not coming from mom or dad. The hundreds of autism genes that we know about are de novo mutations. They're new hiccups in the genome that were not inherited from mom or dad. So this, all of this progress that you've been hearing about in genetics, it's not genetics that mom and dad carry. The vast majority of the signal from autism genes is coming from de novo mutation. And that would not be true today if not for two things. Number one, the innovation. Wait a minute, let's look at sporadic mutation and actually sequence families. So that was innovation number one. And number two was Jim Simons. Jim Simons, so when I presented to a room of scientists at Rockefeller University our unpublished data, and Jim Simons was present, he also funded that study. So Jim funded our first study, and then I presented this to Jim and a room full of scientists at Rockefeller, and it was very clear around the table, there was a consensus that this is a good way to find genes. Let's use this trio-based sequencing to find autism genes. The problem was, we didn't have any family collections. It was these big case control studies that were collected for a different, entirely different type of genetic study. There were none. There were very few in the field. And so Jim Simons stepped up at that meeting and he said, let's do it. And he has since funded the collection and sequencing of families systematically since 2006 when they started the Simon Simplex collection. And all of the 250 autism genes that you've heard about, which were recently at the American Society of Human Genetics meeting this year in Boston, they've now gone from 100 to 250 genes. Those were all found because Jim Simons collected these large family samples and did sequencing of families. And it's all of that signal is coming from the de novo mutations. And why these de novo mutations are so important is because it's very easy to do a genetic study and find a correlation, right? And then you talk to a vaccine skeptic and they'll say, correlation. Yeah, I'm not impressed, right? These are not just correlations, right? These are not little flags in the genome that are pointing at something, maybe some signal that's there. These are causal mutations, right? You can take the SYNGAP1 mutation that was found in a kid on the autism spectrum. You can put that into a neuron in a dish and see how the neuron behaves. You can put that into a mouse and look at the development in a mouse. You can also take all of the kids that have that mutation and see if they have specific clinical features. And sure enough, you do. So the genes that are coming out have very specific clinical presentations. Like each gene can be a little part of the autism spectrum, and it's distinguishable from another gene which has a slightly different function. In particular, the synaptic genes are very much more linked to epilepsy. And the other genes that are involved in gene regulation have a different set of clinical features. And you can actually see the differences in the clinic. And then when you put these genes into mice, you can see clear neurodevelopmental effects in the mice. So there's no question that these are causal variants. So it's very good for science. And I think it's helpful to focus on these genes because these are the ones where the causal evidence is clear, plain as day. It's not all of autism, by the way. This is the ones that we've been able to solve. So these are not just risk factors. Many of these genes really are kind of like monogenetic disorders. And now when you look at them all and you put them all together, they actually tell a story. They're not random functions. They have very specific functions in the brain, like gene regulation, and they're very specifically expressed during fetal brain development. And other signaling pathways in the brain that regulate the growth and differentiation of neurons, and they regulate neurotransmitters in the brain. So, you know, even at that point, it was very clear that there's a real biology that the genes are telling you. Also, in the clinical lab, it's starting to have success as well. So my colleague, Steve Scherer, did a study where when you combine all the tools we have for clinical genetic testing now, the diagnostic yield that you get in the autism spectrum is about 30%. If you combine the clinical microarray and the whole exome sequencing. And we can actually try to project, you know, if we had all the autism genes, where would we get to? And so my colleague and mentor, Mike Wigler, did some of these projections
where he's basically getting roughly the same

diagnostic yield of about 30% today, but they estimate that there's probably about, that the model predicts that we may ultimately get to 387 genes, and that would give us maybe a 60% diagnostic yield, that in a majority of autism, there would be a meaningful clinical result from clinical testing. It also tells that most of the genes have not been found yet. Although, the latest set of 250 does in fact get us more than halfway there. So now let's get back to the common sense, right? So now we have real genetic contributors to autism, but what do they teach us about what's going on in development? So one of the first things that I hear from a vaccine skeptic when I'm talking to them is that, well, I realize that there's genetics involved, but you weren't there when my kid was developing normally and then started to regress. And that doesn't look like a genetic condition. Shouldn't that genetic condition have been obvious from day one? Why did it suddenly have developed normally and then deteriorated, right? That is something I very often hear. And the genetics is teaching us about that too. So we know about the 30% that you get with regular testing. So my colleague, Katrina Williams in Australia, actually specifically collected subjects with developmental regression and did clinical genetic testing on the subjects with developmental regression and got a diagnostic yield of 50%. So the individuals with regression actually have a very strong genetic signal and may actually have a higher diagnostic yield from clinical genetic testing. So this tells us that there's a strong genetic component here. And when you actually look at the genes that again, this is still a relatively small sample. More studies of autistic regression still need to be done. But if you actually look at the genes that Katrina was finding, they are all of the same autism genes that are coming out of the whole exome studies. So you'll see some of these genes on your list that you've seen before, like, MECP2, that's Rett syndrome, IQSEC, SCN1A, is a very interesting example because it teaches us even more when we go deeper into SCN1A and look at it. We can even look at SCN1A and how they react to vaccines. So a study was done to look at the effects of vaccination on someone that has an SCN1A mutation. And the parents were not imagining things. Those individuals, shortly after they get the vaccine, they will have a febrile seizure sometimes. And there's a peak of seizures. And sometimes it's the first seizure that the baby has ever had. And so after vaccine, you get a fever. And SCN1A Dravet syndrome is prone to febrile seizures. So when you have a fever, you're more likely to get a seizure, sometimes the first one. And so basically, it looks like the disease onset correlates perfectly with the vaccine because it does. It does correlate with the vaccine because that's actually a febrile seizure, sometimes the first one. But the cause of the encephalopathy is not the shot, right? If you actually compare long-term outcome of Dravet syndrome in people who received the vaccine and who did not, there's no difference in long-term outcomes, right? That one seizure that one febrile seizure that happened when the shot is just one of many that they're going to have in their lifetime, and there's really not a difference in outcome. So it's really the gene is the cause in this particular case. So, this moral of the story is that parents are not imagining things, right? There's a very common sense explanation here. There was not a coincidence that the seizures happened right after the vaccine. People with high genetic susceptibility to neurological conditions can react in an adverse way to a vaccine, but it's not the vaccine that's causing it, right? So now the question of the prevalence, right? So it's really hard to increase the prevalence of autism genes in the population. That's not something one can easily do. So justifiably, one would say, come on, how do you explain the rising prevalence with genetics? You can't, at least not entirely, but then again, you have to look at the science of the rising prevalence, right? If you actually look at the rates, the diagnoses are definitely increasing, but the symptoms have not. So

when you do population level screening of basic ASD symptom scores, those have not been increasing over time. If you just do general population screening of ASD symptom scores, independent of a diagnosis, those prevalences are not increasing. So autism symptoms are not increasing in the population, but the diagnoses definitely are. Another interesting thing is that the rise in prevalence is not attributable to profound autism. So it's the profound autism is not increasing much. It's entirely attributable to the non-profound autism, which is, again, consistent with our diagnostic drift in terms of our better ability to diagnose it. So is it not increasing at all? Again, the genetics allows you to actually unpack this. So what that last slide that I showed you is not a genetic study. That's just a study of different subsets of the population. If you go into the genetics, you can actually ask this question, is there anything about this that would increase over time? The autism may or may not be increasing at a population level, but you can look closely at these things, and what you see is that the environmental factors themselves are very closely tied to genes. And here are some ways in which real changes in the vulnerable population can happen. So, for example, the rate of NICU survival in 1980 was 50%. A very large fraction of kids who were admitted to the NICU didn't make it. Now, the fraction of individuals who make it now is 90%. So kids who are admitted to the NICU, the vast majority of them now make it, and they didn't make it before. And this is a group, this is a vulnerable group that is now has a real prevalence in the population that has really increased since 1980. And preterm birth and neonatal intensive care is a mix of genes and environment. My colleague here at Rady Children's Hospital, Stephen Kingsmore, specializes in clinical genetic studies of the NICU, and 10 to 30% of NICU admissions are later determined to be genetic conditions like Down syndrome, Noonan syndrome, skeletal dysplasias, and CHARGE syndrome. So these are real genetic conditions that used to not make it that are making it now. Right, so there really is a change in the vulnerable population, at least for the ones who spent time in the NICU. So that's one little factor, and you know them to be vulnerable from the genetics. So the genetics is telling you this is a vulnerable group that's survival rate is increasing. Now I'll go through one other. My lab has specialized a little bit in this particular question. This is also a very interesting one to look at. So parental age has been increasing significantly. Father's age has increased four or five years since 1980 on average. And so that's another thing. And as sure as many of you have heard, you know, advanced father's age and mother's age are associated with autism, about a 1.5-fold increase for mothers and fathers over 40. So two papers published in 2012, one from my lab and one from DECODE, showed that in men, new mutations accumulate, de novo mutations, remember the de novo mutations we were talking about? De novo mutations accumulate in the sperm of men as they age linearly. It's not unusual, it's what all of us do. They're constantly dividing and they accumulate mutations as they constantly divide at a rate of about one or two new mutations per year. So when we saw this, we were like, aha, that's the parental age effect. It's coming from these de novo mutations. So that would be, so the parental age effect looked like in 2012, maybe it's a simple genetic mechanism. Nope, it's not simple at all. Again, we have whole genome sequencing now. We're not just looking at de novo mutations, we're looking at everything. Now, if you look at all of the genetic predictors of autism and how they relate to parental age, you see something really interesting. Every single different factor that you can measure is correlated with mom's age or dad's age, every single one of them. So they're either de novo mutations that are accumulating in the sperm of men as they age, those are the two things on the left, de novo loss of function mutations, or they're common variants in the general population that are associated with being older when you have kids. And the biggest one is the polygenic score for education. So a genetic predictor of a high level of education predicts that you're going to have children later because people with PhDs wait a little longer before they have kids. Now, you try to dissect this a little bit, you can see that
Parental age is strongly correlated.

correlated with parents' level of education. Wealthier zip codes also have more access to clinical services. So your more affluent, educated, high socioeconomic status zip codes will also get more diagnoses. On top of that, education genes do have a direct influence on autistic traits. So that same education polygenic score that I'm talking about is also positively associated with autism. So kids on the autism spectrum, when you look at within families, they have the highest genetically predicted IQ on average. So there's genetic predictors of high levels of education are actually directly influencing autism susceptibility in the population. So you got a couple of different things going on here. Again, but the parental age is not the causal factor here. Right? The parental age doesn't cause the education. It's the other way around. And so it's a non-causal relationship. It's correlation, not causation. The de novo mutations are a causal relationship. Older, waiting longer before dad has kids accumulates real mutations and can cause genes to be disrupted. But the other pathway is not a causal pathway. There's a combination of causal and non-causal pathways. So the non-causal pathway is one in which there's just a correlation between higher levels of education and autism susceptibility. But at the same time, you know, there's a real sprinkling of mutations that also accumulates in the sperm. So you kind of have a combination of things. So it's really a complex situation, a complex mixture of correlation and causation. As it turns out, the non-causal effect is actually significantly stronger than the causal one. So it's mostly correlation, not causation. And a little tiny bit of causation underneath it all. And the genetics allows you to unpack it all. So now you can actually see the different components. To kind of summarize, you know, research finds really good evidence for all of the following interplays of genes and environment. In essence, there is no environmental contributor that's independent of genes. They're always either correlated or linked in some way. So you have, for example, the de novo mutations, as I talked about. You also have inherited variants and polygenic risk, and these are genetic influences that influence autistic traits in the population. You also have a variety of environmental factors that, you know, again, that have been identified, and almost certainly there's real influence, especially the social factors, right? Social factors are a big one, and there's a variety of things that can really influence outcome in a real way, but they're not as big as the genetics. But then, of course, you have things like preterm birth, which is itself a significant risk factor, and you know, contributing to the environmental contributor. Then it can go, and again, the preterm birth itself can be a genetic susceptibility. Remember the NICU, the diagnostic yield in the NICU. So there are genes that can contribute to the preterm birth, and that can also contribute to more of an environmental condition, but it can also go the opposite direction. Parental age can introduce genetic changes, and that will increase your risk as well. So there's bidirectional interactions between genes and environment. Genetic factors that can determine your environment, and environmental influences that can act on DNA. Those two things are both happening at the same time. So it's important to study the environmental influences on autistic traits. And so, and it's something that's been in the news, right? We heard somewhere that they were going to solve the causes of autism by September, right? I'm not sure why they said that. What was supposed to happen in September was that grants were supposed to be funded to find the causes of autism. And in fact, the announcement where I think they announced that Tylenol causes autism, that announcement was the grant announcement of all the funding recipients. Like, that was actually probably the reason for the press conference in the first place. All right, so this is so it's important to study these factors, but you have to take it seriously, right? And you can't do so. The way epidemiology is happening right now is you just look at observed correlations in the population, and the epidemiologists do their best to try to control for all the little confounders and all that correlation, not causation, that's going on. But they're just throwing in whatever confounders that are convenient to them that they have available. They're not really dissecting it and unpacking it. So if we really want to study the environment, we have to really recognize the complexity of it. The environment is vast.

0: constantly changing, hard to measure, and highly intertwined with genetics. So new studies of the environment are definitely needed, and incorporating genetics into the design, you need sequencing, you need genotyping of the actual people that, for which you're measuring an environmental exposure. And you need to look at how they interact. And again, if vaccination had a causal role, the genetics would tell you if that were true or not. If we can measure how much genetic signal there is in group A versus group B. And if a vaccine was causal, you could see that you weren't having a strong genetic signal in the exposed group, right? There's very simple, straightforward ways to test these kinds of things. So the genetics can tell you a lot about the environment. So, they didn't solve the causes of autism by September, but they did do something. So this, you know, again, all of the attention that autism has been getting in the news, in the media, and in the government, it's really frustrating. I'm sure a lot of people in this room are really frustrated about everything that's going on. But $50 million is going towards autism research as we speak. And so this $15 million Autism Data Science Initiative was announced. It was bizarre. It was June. Lily and I were flying to Australia to give seminars at Sydney University, and suddenly this Autism Data Science Initiative was announced with a deadline of like less than four weeks. We had to write a $5 million proposal in like 3 weeks, and we did it, right? And I'm proud to say 200 proposals were submitted, and we were one of 12 groups that were funded in the $50 million thing. So if you look at all of the other projects that were funded, this is hardcore science that's being funded, right? So it was the initiative came from some not so sound ideas about the causes of autism, but they were put together by real NIH program people at the NIH Environmental Health and Safety Institute, and they were sent to real scientists to review. And so really good groups that are doing really innovative science are actually funded from this initiative. So in the end, it's actually a boost to autism research. Meanwhile, though, there are a lot of grants that were paused or defunded at the same time. So I'm one of the lucky ones, and that we're still surviving. There's a lot of scientists out there whose grants have just been paused, and it's just sitting in limbo, and they don't know if it's going to be funded or not. And they have employees that they're supposed to be paying that are accumulating debt in their labs while they wait for the government to come back and then and then fund the NIH, and then the NIH to decide whether or not they're going to have the fourth year of their grant proposal actually funded. So it's a really tough time in science right now, but there's a silver lining that I think, you know, despite all of the craziness that's going on, I think that research into autism is something that the federal agencies are going to continue to prioritize. So thank you very much.
1: So I have two questions. The first question is there de novo mutations is not the single cause, so that is an additional factor attached to that. So I have my own theory for that. I have two kids. One of them is in a spectrum. I always hypothesize that probably there is a double hit, second hit. So, you know, definitely it's not vaccine. Yeah. But there is something. And what do you think could have caused that large-scale regression? Because it might not be just one gene,
0: yeah,
1: right? If there is a de novo mutation, then there must be like many genes got dysregulated some way, and then there is a manifestation of ASD. So what are your takes on that?
0: So if you just focus on the one gene and just the de novo mutations in one gene, what you'll see is that only about 25%, everybody with those mutations will have symptoms. There'll be symptoms, but only 25% will meet full diagnostic criteria for autism. So it's not sufficient, right? The gene by itself is not fully sufficient to meet all the diagnostic criteria for autism. It does a lot of things. And so the second hit that you're talking about, there are second, third, and 100 additional hits that are

0: in a more subtle fashion, shaping clinical outcome of these mutations. So it's never just one thing, right? So even if you had a genetic therapy that would reverse the causal mutation, it would undo the effects of that one gene. It would not change your identity. It would not fully change everything about you, and all of those other aspects will still be present, right? It'll a genetic therapy for that one gene would fix very specific neurodevelopmental effects of one gene. But like I said, autism is, even if you have one of those mutations, that gene alone is not the entire story.
1: Just a follow-up question to that. So in a family, when you have like two kids, they're born within, let's say, 2 years apart, right? One kid is extremely neurotypical, smart and brilliant, but the other kid is ASD. So is there any clinical trial or research done on that? Because that can, for my case, I think all other equal. There is no sudden environmental change, no age change, but that is not only 2 years. Nothing changed within 2 years. They went to the same pediatrician, have the same lifestyle. Everything remains same, all else equal. But one kid is on the extreme end of the spectrum. Other kid is brilliant. So
0: right.
1: Do you think
0: And that's... these are not identical twins, right?
1: No.
0: So there are many other things that are shaping the outcome. Even if there was one mutation that you knew about, that they shared, there are a lot of other things shaping outcome.
1: Thank you.
2: I actually had a question. If your group is exploring epigenetics with these genes?
0: Yes. So there's a new technology on the block, right? So we used to, Illumina down the road developed the technology that we're currently using for all of our sequencing, but there's a new kid on the block, Pacific Biosciences and Oxford Nanopore. And these are very different types of sequencing now. They sequence very long pieces of DNA in one single strand, and you can actually see the methylation on the DNA as it comes out. So it's really changed the way we interpret genomes in a big way. We can see mom's chromosome and dad's chromosome. We can separate them because these things are so long that we can phase them apart. And we can read all of the methylation around the gene, and we can see that when there's a mutation, does it change methylation patterns? And like Fragile X is a perfect example, right? Fragile X gene turns itself off when that Fragile X repeat gets so big that it's heavily methylated and it silences the gene, right? So that's an epigenetic effect. Fragile X is a perfect example of an epigenetic mechanism that's caused by a genetic change. And that happens all the time. We can also see, like, when a mutation happens on an X chromosome and it's a dominant, they have X-linked dominant, like Rett syndrome, where it's mostly girls who are affected by the X-linked mutation. We can actually see from the methylation patterns that, wow, that mutated X is actually heavily skewed, and that the active, you know how women have X inactivation? So every woman has a different X chromosome being expressed in every cell, but only one. And that pattern of inactivation gets completely skewed when you have this mutation on the X. And you can see it clear as day in this kid from Rady, because you have all that methylation. And so we get so much more information now from these new sequencing technologies that you get that kind of epigenetic data.
3: So on the environmental aspect, is it true that like the Amish community have really low autism diagnoses, and are there other communities where you find that?
0: So that is actually not a really, there's actually many, many genetic disorders that were discovered in the Amish community. So from the genetic standpoints, the Amish community has been a gold mine for finding genetic, causes of disease, because they have these big pedigrees. And no, it's not true that there's no autism in the Amish community. That's, we hear about how the increase in prevalence is really driven by diagnostic drift, right? Now that diagnostic drift is not just increased awareness, right? This is just systematic differences in how healthcare is administered in one group versus the next. And it creates geographic differences in autism rates. California has a much higher rate of autism than Maryland, right? And there are all sorts of reasons why that is. It has to do with the services. And of course, It wouldn't surprise anyone that the Amish community would access services in a different way.
4: When you talk about mutations, older fathers and that, and de novo, that's not as simple as like redheads jump a generation or anything. We're talking about de novo, meaning the parent while the parent's alive, not the grandparent or something from the past.
0: The mutation itself happens in every sperm. There's 100 new mutations, right? They just happens. Every once in a while, it'll disrupt a gene. So this is very normal, everyday part of genetics that it's happening. And so it can skip a generation in certain ways. So for example, it can occur in the developing embryo. So it's only present in maybe 10% of cells, right? So it's actually present in mom and dad, but only in 10% of dad. Right. And so it doesn't produce much of a phenotype. And then it gets transmitted and it's present in 100% of cells after it gets transmitted. That's a way it could skip a generation. That's an example. But the more typical way that it skips a generation is that it's just not fully penetrant. Like, that's the more typical way, is that the variant itself needs the second hit we were talking about. Right. That the second, third and 10th and 100th hits really do shape the clinical outcome in a meaningful way. And so in the very first individual that had the de novo mutation, they were blessed. They were dealt a good hand in terms of all the rest of the genome. But then, just by total chance, the random segregation of all of mom's genes and all of dad's genes can happen in myriad different ways, right? And so just the random chance can produce a higher, genetic load in a child combined with the mutation. And then suddenly you have a more severe clinical presentation, and that's probably the more typical way that it would skip a generation.
4: And do you have a sense of which chemicals or other things might? There's so many things that could be.
0: Influencing this.
4: That's a whole.
0: Well, other so discussion. We recently did a study of smoking. We actually got scooped though, because my colleague Hillary Martin in the UK published it before we did. But the smoking has the tiniest of effects on mutations in both mom and dad. So we can see it. It requires you to look really carefully. But the smoking has a very tiny effect, and you can see that. But you can also see differences between populations that are probably not genetic. They're probably environmental differences in the rates of mutation as well. African populations actually have a slightly higher mutation rate. African American populations have a slightly higher mutation rate than the European populations, and that's probably environmental. That's probably other exposures in the population. So we've heard of air pollution as a possible risk factor, and that's one of the things we're going to study in our new grant. We are going to kind of tease apart whether or not mutation could be part of it. And then again, we're going to tease apart all of the rest of the correlation and causation. Thank you very much.

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Send us an email at knowledge@uctv.tv. 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Tonight on UCTV.

0: interface between animals and their environment. Life is so dynamic, there's lots of interactions, the animal trying to get other animals, looking for food, escaping from predators, sensing chemical things, vibrations, light. When we try to find something that can be very relevant on many, many aspects, the nervous system is the top choice.
1: Robert Arneson's eggheads are a defining element of UC Davis. They symbolize that we're serious about all we do, but we're also comfortable with being a little quirky, a little unconventional. The eggheads represent our commitment to public art on campus. Not only do outdoor sculptures like the eggheads enhance our environment, they encourage us to think critically, to appreciate our surroundings in new ways and leave us inspired by their artistry. UC Davis's commitment to public art further illustrates the vital role of liberal arts in education, one that enhances our understanding of the modern world and enlightens us to make it a better place.
2: UC Davis was so fortunate to attract a really stellar roster of artists as their founders of their art department. There's been a lot of thinking and talking. What was the secret sauce? What made UC Davis so special?

0: There was a lot of conflict in the 1960s. There was the civil rights movement and violent resistance to the civil rights movement. There was the Vietnam War and protests against the Vietnam War. And then there was the rise of the counterculture.
1: It was just freewheeling, and we had birth control. We had free speech. We had a lot going on in this country. It promulgated a completely open atmosphere where there weren't really any rules.
0: In Northern California, the counterculture was particularly predominant, and it was associated with San Francisco, but also Berkeley, the Peninsula, and here at Davis. Davis did have a lot of social movement and a lot of excitement about trying to change the world in the 1960s. And in particular, there was a lot of focus on the counterculture and creating art and art happenings that challenged the dominant culture.

0: UC Davis is a funny place for an artist to come. After the Second World War, especially with the GI Bill, the campus, like lots of campuses in the UC system, had to expand really fast. And with the rapid expansion, one of the things that happens is the art department is created and expanded. Regional artists are recruited. Artists that could bring a distinctive mood or a vibe that is not necessarily trying to teach art with a capital A.
1: Some people say that the secret sauce was founding department director Richard Nelson, that he conscientiously curated a group of individuals who were very different from one another but had tremendous respect for one another. Other people say that UC Davis allowed artists the freedom to experiment. William T. Wiley, one of the founding first-generation artists, said, "At UC Davis, I felt like anything could happen."
2: I transferred to Davis as middle of my junior year, and I wanted to be a potter. So I came here really in December of 69 and ended up in this TB9, the ceramics building. There was that freedom in TB9 that it wasn't such a formal place. It was dirty and you could just be away from the academia and then all the rules. It was like its own country.
3: It was the end of the 60s, the beginning of

0: We were all in one atmosphere.
1: The Quonset Hut, we now lovingly refer to as TB9, predates UC Davis as a university. My understanding was that temporary building number 9 first housed the campus post office. And in the 1950s, as UC Davis became a university and started to attract this stellar lineup of artists in their founding art department, the artists slowly found their way into that space and started taking over that Quonset Hut as an art-making space. Founding artist Tio Giambruni built a foundry. They did experimental smelting of materials, made sculpture.
2: We had fires at night, you know, this was in the winter, with our lawn chairs around it. So it was like a beach. You know, we were in the sand pit of the foundry with our fire. And yeah, I do my homework there and work. And I met all of these wonderful artists. I mean, my teachers were Bob Arneson, Roy DeForest, William Wiley, Wayne Thiebaud, Manuel Neri, and Ralph Johnson. I think it was an incredible introduction to what it was to be an artist, you know?
1: When Robert Arneson arrived at UC Davis, he was what I would call an untested talent. He had enormous drive, great ideas, but hadn't really had the opportunity to show what he could do. UC Davis gave him the platform from which he became an internationally renowned artist.
2: He was such a good teacher. There's a lot of technical stuff in ceramics, and you know, he was just right there, hands-on, whenever you needed him, or when you didn't.
0: It was a very cohesive community. Bob would take his van every week, almost, and go to San Francisco, and go to all the galleries, and take a bunch of students with him.
3: He loved teaching. They loved being his student. That the energy, rigor, kind of no bullshit.
4: A lot of work this early faculty did has really influenced the evolution of the program here at UC Davis.
1: The Eggheads came to be towards the end of Robert Arneson's life. He proposed the idea of the Eggheads, this series of 5 installations of 7 sculptures throughout our campus that were a commentary on the campus.
0: He knew the campus well, and he proposed those Eggheads to both honor the students and the institution and to let them keep asking questions. I mean, isn't that what art's about?
1: What makes the Eggheads so special is that our campus adopted a work of art, a true work of art, as the symbol of our community. I believe that the Eggheads have exceeded far more than Robert Arneson ever intended they might achieve, and it's because they've become a symbol of our community.

0: Life will give you pain, struggle, abuse, addiction, fear, poverty, rejection, and/or failure. When we begin to conquer ourselves, when we learn that perhaps there might also be more options other than the only option that pain puts in front of us, that could truly enable us to rise beyond circumstance.
1: And/or rating for us in iTunes.

Maine's native species. The geology of the five Mediterranean climate regions can be differentiated into two types: old and stable, and young and active. The Cape region of South Africa and Southwest and South Australia are both ancient landscapes with infertile soils. These regions have experienced relatively little geologic disruption for 120 million years. By contrast, the Mediterranean basin, California, and central Chile are younger landscapes. Large portions of these areas were inundated by shallow seas. When Southwest Australia and the Cape region of South Africa were already dry land. In more recent times, these younger landscapes have been further altered by mountain building, glaciers, and earthquakes. In the old landscapes, millennia of weathering have leached a good portion of the nutrients from soils. To survive in these environments, plants have evolved special traits. For example, the Banksias of Australia and the Proteas of South Africa grow roots that form shallow, mat-like clusters. These roots have a tremendous amount of surface area, which helps them absorb nutrients like phosphorus. Some roots also release compounds that help take up minerals from the soil. These ancient, stable landscapes were also spared major climate and soil upheavals and have experienced relative environmental stability for over 20 million years. Such enduring conditions enabled many plant lineages in these regions to persist and diversify into myriad new species. In South Africa's Cape region, more than 9,000 different plant species are found in the area's signature fynbos heathlands, and over 80% of those are found only in fynbos. The type of sandstone that formed fynbos soils is virtually devoid of nutrients, so ericas, proteas, and other fynbos plants have become extremely efficient at using what nutrients they can glean. The trade-off is that, overall, these shrubs grow more slowly than those from more fertile regions. This, plus the fires that burn as frequently as every 10 to 15 years, makes fynbos habitat sparse and open. The effects of poor soil can be seen throughout the fynbos food web. Because the vegetation isn't very nutritious, the biomass of plant-eating insects here is relatively small, making insect-eating birds scarce as well. By contrast, Chile, California, and the Mediterranean basin have had more tumultuous histories. All are located on the edges of tectonic plates. The process of one tectonic plate diving beneath the other, known as subduction, spurs the formation of volcanoes, uplifts mountain ranges, and causes earthquakes. Such upheavals formed new kinds of rocks and increased the variety of soil types, helping to foster more biological diversity. This can be seen in the plant communities that grow on the gray-green serpentine soils of California and the Mediterranean basin. Much of California's serpentine formed during subduction. Subduction heated and compressed the rock, changing its chemistry. Further earth movements pushed the resulting serpentine rock to the surface. Soils derived from serpentine rock contain heavy metals toxic to plants and lack critical nutrients. To eke out a living on such inhospitable ground, native plants had to evolve new traits. Many of these species exist only on serpentine outcroppings. An understanding of geological history can help inform conservation practices used in Mediterranean climate ecosystems. For example,
The two older Mediterranean climate regions have many plant species with small populations found in a limited area. They have evolved in very localized combinations of weathered soils and topography. Because the distribution of these species is so localized, smaller, more fragmented preserves may be sufficient to protect their biodiversity. Yet plants in younger Mediterranean climate regions are generally distributed over much wider ranges. These species emerged relatively recently. They haven't had time to evolve into highly localized, unique species. Much of the plant diversity in these landscapes can be represented within a few large, strategically located parks. In this and other ways, the geological histories that shaped Mediterranean climate regions provide a framework to preserve these environments into the future.

The world's Mediterranean climate ecosystems are among the most biologically diverse regions on Earth. Geological history has had a powerful influence on the evolution of each region.

0: to be able to do a show that shows people with disabilities in ordinary circumstances. It's about life. It's about dreams. And art is supposed to imitate life. And sorry, we're here. We're in life.
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2: Our next talk is on sexual health for people with intellectual and developmental disabilities. We have Robin Wilson Beatty here is a speaker, writer, and advocate for disability and sexuality. She was one of the first people to talk about disability, sexuality, and marketing to adult product retailers and manufacturers. She combines years of personal experience with medically sound research to provide a unique perspective on how disability, life, and identity impact one's sexual and reproductive health and expression. She was the 2024 Carrie Buck Distinguished Fellow of the Lurie Institute for Disability Policy at Brandeis University. And her speaking engagements include multiple keynotes, panels, workshops, webinars, including the Executive Office of the Vice President of the United States and the Adult Video News Convention in Las Vegas for three consecutive years. As a disability peer researcher, she's co-authored a paper published in the Journal of the American Medical Association. Congratulations on that. Welcome, Rob.
3: Good afternoon, and thank you for being here. I want to start out with a simple truth. People with intellectual and developmental disabilities, people with IDD, are sexual beings. This sentence should not be controversial and it should not be radical, but yet in healthcare settings across this country, it still is. Hi, I'm Robin Wilson Beatty, and I have no affiliations to disclose. I'm a multiply disabled parent via birth and adoption, and I am a disability sexual and reproductive health educator. So, and this is a photo from Sins Invalid and Leroy Jones, who is one of the co-authors of the Disability Justice Framework, which I will be talking about a little bit later. But today, you know, I'm talking about sexual health education for people with

IDD, not as a niche issue and not as an ethical complication and not as a risk management problem, but as a fundamental matter of health equity, bodily autonomy, and clinical responsibility. So this talk is for healthcare practitioners, physicians, nurses, behavioral health providers, allied health professionals, and medical students. My goal is not to overwhelm you with statistics, though we will touch on some realities, but to equip you with a framework, some language, and practices that you can bring directly into your work. Because the truth is this, you're already treating people with IDD, and the question is whether you're supporting their sexual health or unintentionally denying it. So let's start with the landscape. You're already treating people with IDD. And people with intellectual and developmental disabilities experience higher rates of sexual violence compared to people without disabilities, lower rates of comprehensive sex education because they're not getting that in their K-12 educational programs. Disabled people are often left out of that kind of education. Limited access to confidential reproductive health care and greater medical gatekeeping around contraception and sterilization and widespread infantilization in healthcare settings. Silence, it creates risk. And sexual health is not optional care. Avoidance equals harm. So, at the same time, people with just at the same time, disabled people are often perceived through two harmful lenses when it comes to sexual health care. That there's the asexual and childlike, like, oh, they don't need to know about sex. Or you get two, where, ooh, hypersexual and risky, they can't control themselves. And both of these ideals are rooted in ableism and both shape clinical care. So what No, okay, so neither narrative that I mentioned is rooted in evidence. Both are rooted in ableism. And when clinicians absorb those narratives, even unconsciously, they shape clinical care. When we assume a patient with IDD is not sexually active, when we don't ask about their sexual history, when we assume that they cannot consent, we don't just and don't discuss contraception or pleasure. When we assume that sexuality is too complicated, we avoid the conversation entirely. And silence is not neutral. That silence does it creates risk. So what does sexual health actually mean? So the WHO the World Health Organization, WHO, their definition defines sexual health as a state of physical, emotional, mental, and social well-being in relation to sexuality, not merely the absence of disease. Sexual health includes consent and bodily autonomy, saying that you have the right to make decisions over how you want to be touched, if you want to be touched, having autonomy over your body and choice. STI prevention and STI treatment, reproductive health choices, gender identity and sexual orientation, leisure, relationship skills, protection from violence, and access to accurate information. When we reduce sexual health for people with IDD, though, for just risk prevention, we fail to address the entire picture of what sexual health is. When your patient

are navigating things like dating, online relationships, masturbation, porn exposure, LGBTQIA identities, pregnancy decisions, sexual trauma, desire, loneliness, touch deprivation, and curiosity. And if you're not talking about those things, and someone else is, and often on like the internet. So, one of the most common concerns clinicians raise is consent. Can this patient consent to sex? Let's clarify something important. Capacity is decision specific and time specific. A person may need support understanding financial contracts, but fully understand sexual boundaries. A legal standard for sexual consent generally requires that a person understand the nature of the act, understand potential consequences, have the ability to say yes or no, or not be coerced. Your role is not to preemptively assume incapacity. Your role is to assess understanding and provide education. If a patient cannot explain what sex is, or what pregnancy is, or how to prevent STIs, this is not evidence that they should be denied sexuality. It's evidence that they were denied education. And that brings me into talking about, let's talk about the can this patient with pardon me. Sorry, I got lost in my train of thought when I was trying to get this. So imagine being 24 years old and having your doctor ask your parent whether you're sexually active while you sit in the room. Confidentiality does matter. Yes, some patients require support persons, and yes, some have guardians, but privacy is still a right. Whenever possible, ask the patient if they would like part of the visit alone. Address questions directly to them. Use clear, concrete language. Check comprehension without condescension. And so for an example, instead of, do you understand? You should try something like, can you tell me in your own words what we just talked about? That's supportive care, not patronizing care. And talking about consent and capacity, that's a label. Oh, that was a slide that went with the thing I just talked about. So infantilization in healthcare. It shows, like I said, it shows up when you're speaking to the caregivers instead of to the patient. When you use the sing-song voice or a sing-song tone, or use a tone, that people usually reserve for children, and how they're talking. When you're avoiding discussing puberty, masturbation, or contraception, when we assume romantic desire is cute, but it's not real. Adults with IDD are adults. And so, mentioned about the confidentiality. And that, yes, some patients do require the support persons, and yes, some have guardians, but privacy is still a right. So whenever possible, the best and best practices are ask the patient if they'd like part of the visit alone. Address a questions directly to them. Use, that clear, plain spoken language. Check that comprehension without condescension. And check that understanding respectfully, because that confidentiality, that builds safety.

So sex education is preventative care. So talking about micro education and clinical visits, such as talking about masturbation is normal and, something one does can do in private. Talking about, what contraception is and, types of contraception, talking about how to prevent STIs and mentioning how condoms reduce and infections, maybe talking and asking about if they know how to use them. Also, talking about how consent can be withdrawn and that no is a complete sentence. And education equals prevention. I know some people are like, what is that on that slide? It's a very old, like I think 1940s, which is where they were showing syphilis. And showing that it causes disabilities. And I just thought that was an interesting slide. So, sexual violence risk and trauma. People with IDD experience sexual violence at significantly higher rates than the general population. And many perpetrators exploit the social isolation that many people with disabilities experience in their life, communication barriers, the power imbalances, and the dependence on caregivers to navigate the activities of daily living. So clinicians, should routinely screen for abuse using accessible language instead of "Have you experienced sexual assault?" Try, "Has anyone touched your body in a way that you didn't like? Has anyone made you do something sexual when you didn't want to?" When disclosure happens, believe them. Too often, reports are dismissed as a confusion or fantasy. Trauma-informed care is not optional, it is essential. I pop up. Okay. So part of So part of talking about contraception and sterilization and reproductive justice, you have to talk about the history. In this slide is an artist who was, and in your packets and slides, in the description, I have what the slide exactly is. But the artist, he was a disabled man in the that was captured by the Nazis, and he was sterilized in a Nazi hospital, and he had a notebook of drawings that were found, and also he also passed away in by the Nazis, but his artwork was found, and here he has several drawings, and this is one of them depicting his sterilization. So the history of this is really painful. People with intellectual disabilities were forcibly sterilized under eugenics laws in the United States well into the 20th century, also 21st. Some states allowed it into the 2000s, and that history still echoes. When a patient with IDD requests contraception, ask, "Is this their choice? Is it caregiver driven? Is it about pregnancy prevention or menstrual suppression for caregiver convenience?" Support autonomy. Also, do not assume that pregnancy is inherently inappropriate for the patient. Parenting with IDD is possible with support. What often fails is not the parent, but the lack of the community and infrastructure. And reproductive justice, as a concept, it applies to disabled people too. The right to have children, the right to not have children, the right to parent safely.
And this is talking about how sterilization is an older picture from the 70s, protesting, talking about the sterilization of mothers violates the UN Charter. So, LGBTQIA people with disabilities, so lesbian, gay, bisexual, trans, queer, intersex, plus people with intellectual disabilities. And those identities are just as present among people with IDD as in the general population. However, queer disabled people often face even more layered dismissal. So, talking about intersectionality, because intersectionality is talking about how we you can be of you can have multiply marginalized identities. For instance, as a Black disabled woman, I might get treated differently than a white disabled male, for instance, and go seeking health care for a condition. And we can go on and on about evidence around that and personal experiences, but just know that your identity does impact how you get to navigate the world. And so, and disability, can intersect with other identities, such as your sexual orientation. But when it comes to IDD and queer disabled people, they face this layered dismissal on, well, they're confused, or they're just copying somebody, or they don't even understand what that means. But gender identity and sexual orientation are not too complex for people with cognitive differences to understand. So use inclusive language. Ask about pronouns. Do not assume that everyone is heterosexual. And remember, accessing affirming care can reduce depression and suicide risk. Pleasure is not a dirty word. Healthcare often avoids the word pleasure, but pleasure matters. When sexuality is framed only around risk, like don't catch an STI, don't get pregnant, are you being, abused? When sexuality is only framed around these things, then patients internalize shame around sexuality. People with IDD may need explicit education around anatomy, learning about the body, having, and talk about lubrication and lube and, things like that and how to use it. Safe masturbation practices. Keyword safe, because trust me, people will find ways to masturbate and sometimes they're not in the safest ways. And for instance, like talking about body safe toys or something, if you're, use something that could, tear you up, yeah, that's not good. Also hygiene and talking about boundaries and relationships, that whole pleasure literacy. Providing this information does not increase sexual behavior. It increases safety and confidence. Pleasure literacy, that supports consent literacy. So here we talk about some practical clinical strategies. Normalize sexual health questions. Ask all patients, are you sexually active? Do you have any questions about sex or relationships? Do you feel safe in your relationships? Make it routine, not exceptional. Use plain language. Replace barrier protection reduces STI transmission with condoms help stop infections from spreading. Visual supports.

Use diagrams, use models, provide written materials with simple language. And private time, even 5 minutes alone with that patient can change everything. Document without bias. Avoid language like patient denies sexual activity. Instead, patient reports not currently sexually active. Language helps shape the perception. Also, build referral networks. Know your local disability advocacy groups. Know what is out there. For instance, one great thing here in the San Francisco Bay Area, San Francisco now has the first disability cultural center in the country, and it does all kinds of programming and events and resource and information about, people living in the disabled experience. And they're great, one of those great organizations that, but, there are also other organizations, disability organizations throughout the country. There are sexual assault support centers, get to know them. Also LGBTQIA clinics and centers, accessible sex educators, such as myself. Also, there are other clinics out there that are doing this work. For instance, at UPMC in Pittsburgh, Pennsylvania, they have the McGee Women's Hospital. And at the McGee Women's Hospital, they have the Center for Women with Disabilities. And this is a center, and they're celebrating their 25th anniversary pretty soon. And they offer accessible care for individuals with disabilities, and it's the first in the country. And they offer gynecological and reproductive health things, and they are doing a phenomenal job. They are also, like, their practices and stuff, they are disability informed and work with people with disabilities and, helping, with advising and suggesting and things like that, and being involved in that clinic. And, they also have consulting services to orgs, clinics, or anyone that is interested in establishing some sort of specialty clinic like this, or, offering assistance, some advice and things like that around, like, things that they do and what you could do in your practice. So it's really good to have, I think it's would be really good to have a referral network to also understand disability experience. So the ethics and dignity of risk. The core principle in disability rights is the dignity of risk. People have the right to make choices, including imperfect ones. We allow non-disabled adults to have casual sex, date the wrong person, make contraceptive mistakes and oops. But when a person with an intellectual developmental disability does the same, we call it pathology. Autonomy includes the possibility of error. Your job is harm reduction, not prohibition. Harm reduction is not prohibition. So, the vision, and part of that, when talking about that dignity of risk, many clinicians were never trained in disability inclusive sexual health care. And it's okay to acknowledge that discomfort. But discomfort is not an excuse for avoidance. So ask yourself,

0: What assumptions am I bringing? Am I equating disability with incompetence? Am I more concerned about liability than autonomy? And clinical growth, that requires reflection. And it's a vision for what is possible for inclusive care. So imagine a healthcare system where every patient with IDD receives comprehensive sex education, where consent is taught as a life skill, where pleasure is discussed without shame, where LGBTQIA plus disabled youth are affirmed in their orientation and identity, where survivors are believed, where reproductive choices are respected, and where confidentiality is protected. That system is possible, but it requires intentional practice. That's possible. So, your role, you are not just diagnosing infections, you are shaping narratives. Every time you address the patient directly, every time you ask them about their relationships, when you provide them with accurate information in a format they can understand, when you can respect their autonomy, when you do this, you send the message that your body is yours. Your sexuality is valid. Your health matters. Sexual health for people with IDD is not a specialty issue. It's primary care. It's trauma-informed care. It's reproductive justice. It's disability rights. It's disability justice. It is ethical medicine, and it is long overdue. Thank you for all of the work that you do and your willingness to expand what care can look like. I'm grateful to be in this conversation with you. And I want to leave you with this quote from Leroy, who I showed in the beginning, from Sins Invalid. All bodies are unique and essential, and all bodies are whole. All bodies have strengths and needs that must be met. We are powerful not despite the complexity of our bodies, but because of them. We move together with no body left behind. This is disability justice. Thank you. Now for questions.
1: Thank you so much. That was amazing, and there's a lot to talk about. First, we have a question about any particular materials or websites that have been adapted for various needs if you're trying to refer somebody somewhere.
0: Yes. There are, okay, so depends on what you're wanting to talk about. Like, what are you talking about? Like, for referrals, for where to send a patient, where to get more information on these things, because there's a lot. And I can, in the follow-up for this, I can do a resource list easily and pull up websites and information. One, I did want to pull up like the McGee Clinic because I really think that they have done some really innovative things, like with, accessing how to communicate with patients that are, might be nonverbal or, they're very, very Nikki disability.
1: A resource list would be super helpful.
0: Yeah, I would love to make one of those. And I think I have one already made for this one.
1: Excellent. We can make that available to the participants here.
0: Yes, and I'm trying to group all these different.

0: Okay, I've put in the chat. I put Mickey
1: Great.
0: in there because you can go to their site, and the doctor, I think that's a director there, he's absolutely wonderful, very approachable and very enthusiastic about what he's about what the center is doing and what they're offering, and also how what they're learning and things like that. So
1: Great. Thank you.
0: other oh I must say other organizations, Brandeis University, the Lurie Institute of Disability Policy has like a whole department related to disability, reproductive and sexual health and parenting and all sorts of things related to sexuality and disability, with research and things and referrals and things like that.
1: Thank you. Another question we have is advice to guardians or conservators about the topic, especially when they seem to be in denial or are uncomfortable with the topic.
0: Okay, so there are various, I've seen, and I'll make sure I'm writing that down to make sure I include this in the list, kind of scripts for talking to caregivers, parents, talking to, because that's hard,
1: Yes.
0: because, and I want to fully acknowledge that. And there are scripts for, providers, to talk to caregivers, maybe how to give them resources. Also it had like scenarios and things like that as well. So can provide that how to talk to.
1: That is super helpful because we can embrace some of these principles like autonomy and that people are sexual beings and that we want to support people and consent, but
0: But you
1: reality is sometimes a lot messier in terms
0: Oh
1: of
0: yeah.
1: have they what if somebody has limited expressive communication, for example, and you're not really sure whether they meet the criteria for consent or not, or there's a dispute between their caregiver or the person that they're sexual with, or their clinician, maybe there are three different opinions about whether there's consent or not, and whether they need to be protected or not, and whether there's an APS case or not, and this gets very messy very quickly, especially when people may or may not have access to expressive communication or fluent expressive communication. Yeah, no, I'll
0: And
1: stop there.
0: also, oh no, one of the things I was going to say, I had talked earlier a bit about sterilization and stuff. So Buck v. Bell, which is the law that is used, it's the ruling that is used that to justify people in any kind of guardianship or institutionalization, that the people that are, the conservators or the guardians or officials, they have the right to make the reproductive health decisions of the people that are in their care. So that means that if you are like disabled and you are, maybe in a group home, hospital, something where you're under like guardianship or conservatorship, they have the right to decide to put you on birth control or to sterilize you or to make you have an abortion or things like that. And that's happening now, it happens today, as more than just in not just disabled people. It also, they do it in. That also is in prisons. If you're in prison, that can happen. If you're in a mental hospital, that can happen. If you are in a migrant camp, it happens. So, as we can see.

0: And I think one of the most infamous cases that people kind of got to know about that was there's a singer, Britney Spears, who was under legal guardianship, and she was put on birth control, and she did not want to be because she wanted to have a child, and that was taken away. That decision and autonomy was taken away from her because she was under guardianship, and that was legal. So that's something that we're continuing with still. Oh, is it?
1: Yes, there are more questions in the chat, and maybe you can answer some of them offline. But this was such an important topic, and the scripts that you gave were so very helpful, and we really appreciate your being here to educate us today.
0: All right, thank you. Thank you all for having me. I appreciate
1: Thank
0: getting to
1: you.
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Thanks everyone for being here today. We really appreciate it. So permanent body modification is a worldwide human phenomenon. For example, it's been estimated that over 1.4 billion men have been circumcised. In addition, in the United States, where tattooing was previously associated with deviancy and criminality, today it's thought that over 32% of Americans have at least one tattoo on their body. And a third type of body modification, piercing, is also extremely prevalent, especially earlobe piercing. In two national surveys in the 1990s, it was found that between 30 to 40% of the population had their earlobes pierced. And when we consider body piercing, so piercings that aren't in the earlobes, the number is a bit lower, somewhere between 6 and 20% of the population. But if we consider younger generations, high schoolers and university students, that number is a lot greater, ranging somewhere between 20 to 51% of the surveyed population having at least one body piercing. And so this vast scope of body modification leads us to an interesting question, which is, when did this evolve? Perhaps we see it amongst other non-human animals, suggesting that there might be this deep root of evolution, that of permanent body modification. And the short answer of this is that no, it doesn't seem to be the case. Scholars have specifically stated

it that no animal seems to perform permanent body modification, and that it seems to be a centrally human act, at least today. The closest possible similar practice that we were able to find was amongst bearded vultures. These vultures are born with white feathers on their chest, but they frequently bathe in iron oxide puddles that turn their feathers from white to this reddish-orange color. However, this isn't a permanent modification, and they have to keep bathing in the pool to maintain this color. And significantly, it appears as though this behavior is innate. Young vultures that are bred in captivity and who have never encountered this behavior before, when they're presented with an iron oxide puddle, immediately go into it and start bathing in it, suggesting that this is some kind of innate part of their biology rather than something that's cultural as it is in humans. So if it doesn't seem to be present amongst generally other non-human animals, perhaps it might have been present in our last common ancestor between ourselves and our most related relative who is living today, the chimpanzees and the bonobos. And one way to potentially get at this would be to see if they and the other great apes also share some kind of body modification practice. But again, this doesn't seem to be the case. There's no evidence to suggest that the great apes permanently modify themselves or even temporarily modify themselves by adding embellishments or decorations. Though perhaps there's the possibility that this practice of body modification evolved after our split with the chimpanzees and the bonobos, and therefore might it be present amongst our extinct hominin relatives. So in the 1980s, paleoanthropologist Eric Trinkhouse suggested that two Neanderthal individuals from Shanidar Cave in Iraq may present evidence of intentional cranial modification. However, it was found out that one of the crania was actually reconstructed incorrectly. And when the reconstruction was corrected, Trinkhouse then formally withdrew his interpretation of intentional cranial modification and stated that for the second cranium, more detailed studies needed to be carried out to ascertain whether there was this evidence of cranial modification. And the results of these later follow-up studies have suggested that there isn't this reliable evidence that we would be looking for. Therefore, there is no conclusive evidence that our extinct hominin relatives engaged in permanent body modification. So, taking all this together, this leads us to a significant conclusion, which is that currently, at least, we're the only species that are engaging in permanent body modification that we know of. So then a major question emerges, which is, well, when did we start doing it? And that's going to be the focus of the rest of this discussion. So we're going to talk about the early evidence for seven different types of body modification: tattooing, scarification, amputation, piercing, genital modification, dental modification, and bone shaping, specifically cranial modification. And for each of these, we're going to discuss the early possible evidence and then some later, more secure evidence of the practices. So the first type is tattooing, and this is also the body modification that has the earliest possible evidence of its occurrence. This is from a cave site in South Africa, where these bone implements were found that had pigment on them and had use wear suggesting that they were used on some kind of fleshy material, like skin or hide. So some scholars have suggested that this may be the tools used to make and decorate clothing, but others have suggested that they may be examples of early tattooing needles. Our next example comes tens of thousands of years later from a site in France, where a collection of objects have been interpreted as being a toolkit of a tattooist. And this is based on comparisons to the types of objects that are generally found in the toolkits of traditional tattooists across the globe. However, our more secure examples of tattooing can be found on the remains of mummified individuals, the oldest of which is the naturally mummified remains of an individual who's today known as Utsi, who has over 61 lines tattooed across his body. And tattooing can also be found amongst the earliest purposefully mummified individuals of the Chinchorro culture, who display tattooed dots on their face. And furthermore, the earliest figurative or imagistic

tattoos can be found on two naturally preserved mummies from Egypt, who both have tattoos on the same part of their shoulder. Our second body modification type is scarification, and the earliest possible examples of this come from artistic depictions, the earliest of which are Paleolithic figurines.

area, where lines that are drawn on the face and on the body have been argued to represent scarifications. However, similarly to tattooing, the best secure early example of scarification comes from mummified individuals, specifically two women from Egypt who are both heavily tattooed, but who also display scarification on their lower abdomen, and one of the women also has scarification designs on the back of one of her thighs. So next, we'll talk about amputation, and we'll specifically focus on finger amputation. So the earliest possible evidence of these practices are found amongst hand images that appear to be incomplete or have shortened fingers. And these can be found from sites in Indonesia, France, and Spain. And these images have been the subject of a 100-year-long debate as to whether they represent hands from which fingers have been amputated or hands in which certain fingers have been folded over. But an interesting finding that has come out of this debate is an impression of a hand that was made in mud that hardened over time. This was found at Grot Gargis, one of the sites that has quite a few of these incomplete hand images. And it's thought that this impression dates to the same time as these hand images and shows a hand with a shortened pinky finger. And this suggests that at least one person may have entered that cave with an amputated finger. However, it's unclear whether this would have been due to an accident, pathology, or as a form of body modification. A more secure example of finger amputation as a permanent body modification is from the site of Mirzak Koba in Crimea. Here, a woman had both of her two pinkies amputated when she was an adolescent, and then she died much later on when she was an adult. And the excavators and scholars that have been working at this site have argued that her pinkies may have been amputated as an adolescent as a form of initiation rite. So our next body modification type is piercing. And the earliest type of possible evidence we have for this modification is from a bone implement from a site in Australia, and that has been suggested to be a nose ornament. And this interpretation came out of comparative, useware, and experimental studies that found that the bone ornament most closely resembled the nose bones of Australian Aboriginal communities, therefore suggesting the presence of permanent body modification some 46,000 years ago. However, some more secure evidence of piercing can be found on an individual from Tanzania. The wear on his teeth have been suggested to be consistent with wearing labrets and cheek plugs, so piercings in his lower lip and his cheeks that would then be enlarged to hold these large ornaments. However, while the presence of body modification in this case is quite secure, unfortunately the dating of this individual has been described as being quite insecure. In addition, we also have examples of pierced ears that have then been enlarged amongst mummified individuals from Egypt, such as the woman pictured here. Next, we'll talk about genital modification. And we're going to first discuss male genital modification, and then we'll talk about female genital modification. So all of the earliest possible evidence of male genital modification comes from artistic depictions of penises in which the head of the penis is completely visible and have been suggested to potentially represent circumcised penises. And some early examples of these can be found from sites in Spain, Portugal, and Iraq. However, in these cases, it's unclear whether this would represent circumcision or whether the foreskin would just be retracted, particularly in cases where it appears as though the penis is erect. Some more secure examples of artistic depictions of male genital modification can be found in Egypt, where tomb reliefs actually display the procedure of male genital modification being done on adolescent boys. And the presence of male genital modification can also be seen amongst mummified individuals from Egypt, where adult males display superincision, which would be a splitting of the foreskin. However, male children do not display this modification, suggesting that it was something that would have been received in adolescence, similar to as we see in the tomb reliefs.
The early evidence for female genital modification is extremely scarce and relies completely on textual evidence with no reliability.

identifiable material evidence of the practice. The earliest possible example of female genital modification can be found in the records of Xanthus of Lydia, which is in modern-day Turkey, who talks about a king who castrated women and used female eunuchs in his court. Some scholars have suggested that this may be about a form of female genital modification. However, others state that it could be some other form of sterilization. Another possible early account of female genital modification seems to be talking about the excision of parts of the vulva, so the complete cutting out or removal of parts of the clitoris and the labia. And this is describing the Kolobi people, who would be from the region of modern-day Sudan and Eritrea. Interestingly for this account, women in the region today do engage in excision of the vulva, as well as infibulation, sewing up of the vaginal opening. Perhaps the best accepted and most widely cited example of potential early female genital modification comes from a letter that was written in Greek found in Memphis, Egypt, that talks about an adolescent girl who was to be circumcised before she was to be married. So now we'll discuss the early evidence for dental modification. And all of the early possible and probable evidence is about one type of dental modification, dental ablation, or the removal of teeth. And one of the main ways that we securely establish the presence of dental ablation is if multiple individuals all show the same modification, either in one site or across a region. So all of our early possible examples of the practice are very small sample sizes, sometimes of just one individual, such as the examples from Australia, Israel, and Japan discussed here. Though in all three of these examples, there is well-attested and well-documented dental ablation practices done in the region, but after these individuals, sometimes by a few thousand years. Our more securely established presence of dental ablation can be seen from individuals from Algeria and Morocco. And so we see the systematic pattern where individuals have their upper incisors removed, so the upper four front teeth, and the number of teeth that would be removed would be between 1 and 4. Our final type of permanent body modification we'll discuss today is bone shaping, and we'll specifically focus on cranial modification. So the earliest possible evidence of this can be found at Upper Zhukutian in China. It has been suggested that this individual displays intentional cranial modification, though other scholars have argued that it may not be intentional, and instead may be due to the individual carrying a large load that would be attached to a strap around their head. Another early example of potential cranial modification comes from another site in China, where the presence of cranial modification is found at the site for over 5,000 years. However, the earliest dated individual, some scholars have stated that it's not actually intentionally modified, and instead falls within the natural variation of East Asian populations. The best securely dated and established example of intentional cranial modification can be found in Australia, where individuals from numerous sites all display the same type of cranial modification around the same time period. And some other early examples of cranial modification that have been securely established can be found in China, Iraq, and Iran. So if we take all of this together and consider the probable cases of body modification from the 7 different types we talked about today, we get this view of the possible history of these practices. And based on this, we might suggest that maybe permanent body modification was a relatively recent invention in human evolutionary history, ranging back to maybe 15,000 years ago. However, if we also add in the possible cases of body modification, then this image changes dramatically. And it's likely that neither of these two views, either just the probable or including the possible cases, are accurate representations of the history of body modification practices. Let's take that bone implement from Australia that has been suggested to be a nose ornament, for example. The scholars were able to come to this conclusion because the Australian Museum, where they were doing their analyses,
had examples of nose bones from Aboriginal Australian communities. However, if that wasn't the case, then there's the possibility that the authors wouldn't have considered body modification and piercing as an option, particularly at that early date of 46,000 years ago. And it's likely that there are many other cases like this in the archaeological record that have been overlooked, because scholars that have been analyzing these finds didn't have body modification on the mind as a possibility for what they were seeing. And so it's through these discussions of the possible deep antiquity of permanent body modification practices that will likely lead us to finding more instances of both possible and probable cases of body modification, which will lead us to a more nuanced and hopefully more accurate view of body modification practices in our human history. Thank you very much.

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1: Our first speaker of the afternoon is Corinne Millen, who is an arts administrator, vocal coach, and opera stage director dedicated to bringing equity to the arts and advocating for performers of all identities. She currently serves as the managing director of Family Theater Company, the nation's longest-running disability theater. Prior to her time at Family, she was the executive director for the Arapahoe Philharmonic, bringing a renewed focus on artistic excellence to the company. Corinne founded and was the executive artistic director of Denver Immersive Opera, a company dedicated to support female-identifying and LGBTQAI+ artists while creating immersive operatic productions that resonate with modern audiences. She has also served as a production manager for Boulder Opera Company and company manager for Boulder Music Institute. Corinne holds a performer certificate in voice from the University of Denver, a dual MM in opera and musical theater performance from Arizona State University, and a BM in voice performance with a minor in theater from Middle Tennessee State University. Corinne lives with anxiety and depression. She will present Accessible Theater, Disability Center Stage.
2: Thanks so much, Sean. I am so happy to be here today from very snowy and cold Colorado. So I am at home because of all the snow, so I apologize if my dog barks in the background. I would love to start out with just a quick little video about Family that was featured in the documentary Bare Feet back in spring of 2025. And it is about our production of A Chorus Line in 2024 that was the centerpiece of our 35th anniversary season.
3: Denver, to meet with the Family Theater, a professional theater company whose mission is to be a creative home for theater artists with disabilities, to model a theatrical process for people with disabilities, and to upend conventional narratives by transforming individuals, audiences, and the world.
4: You are some of the founding members of Family. Can you tell me how Family started?
5: We all went to a special ed school and experienced theater there. After school, nobody would hire us. Mm. We decided, let's start our own theater company.
6: It's amazing what this company has accomplished over the years and the number of people that have been a part of it.
5: We wanted to do Chorus Line, but...
4: Well, we're going to be doing Chorus Line this year. It's amazing.
5: It took us 35 years.
4: There you go.
5: But every time we'd bring it up, they'd say, you don't have the talent, you don't have the support behind you, you know.
7: Chorus Line is a show about inclusivity and getting to know somebody, but in order to be in Chorus Line, you had to be stick thin, you had to be able-bodied, You're going to see 30 people who are all doing the choreography in their way and the way their body is. And isn't that actually more of the message of the show than if it wasn't that?
3: In preparation of their production of A Chorus Line, Family invited me to help out with their rehearsals, specifically for the grand finale, choreographed by our friend Jerry of Feel the Beat.
8: 5, 6, 7, 8. Lunge, together, walk. Walk, cross, back, side, beautiful. There is nothing you can do that is right or wrong. You're all good. We've got your back. I'm here to make you all look perfect, feel confident, feel strong.
3: My job is to translate Jerry's choreography for Linda Worth, a blind actor in the show.
9: To the right, cross, right, together, arm up, up, down, and then two bounces with your hip.
10: Yeah, this only this foot's bent.
9: Only that foot, perfect.
10: I knew what it was like to be blind. I knew what I needed to ask for so that I could be successful. But what I've learned through Family is how to help other people succeed.
9: If you want to feel my hips, I'm right in front of you, and I'm going, I loosen up my knee, and I go, it's like I have something to shake off my hip.
11: Yeah. That's it.
12: Okay.
11: That's it, girl.
6: It's incredible to watch not only the talent of the actors, but how they learn to adapt. I think that's one of the challenges I love about this company. We always figure out something.
12: Said, I could do that. I could do that.
13: Who made these?
14: Our production team made those. They're wonderful. And they took pieces from actual Top Shoes.
13: Right.
14: And sewed them to gloves. And there you go. Top gloves.
13: That's amazing. And I love how, you know, you're using the actual chair.
14: Mm-hmm.
13: To
14: create. And I'm glad it doesn't, like, damage the chair at all.
13: Yeah.
14: It's just... Right?
13: Right, you don't have dents all over the
14: yeah.
3: After experiencing the artistry of family in rehearsal, I really wanted to see the show for myself. So I flew back to Denver for their opening night performance.
15: To be able to do a show that shows people with disabilities in ordinary circumstances, it's about life, it's about dreams, and art is supposed to imitate life. And sorry, we're here, we're in life.

0: ultimately my wish that this is no longer needed in the performing arts, in TV, in everywhere, is that we put ourselves out of business.
1: We don't have people coming to see a disabled theater company. They're going to see their favorite theater, and they're going to see how does someone do the tap number in a wheelchair? You know, someone who's deaf and signs in a musical where you have to sing. Like, what a beautiful thing. And I wish so much that everyone would just be inclusive, because God, your shows would be so much better if you included the folks that we have here.
2: And I'll see you on my next Bare Feet adventure, wherever it may take me.
3: So that was that quick little video there. And now I'm going to go into my presentation for you all. All right. So family theater company here. We are the longest running disability theater in the United States. Like they talked about in the video, we were founded in 1989 by five friends who were in theater together at the Better School for Crippled Children, was what it was called. They founded the Physically Handicapped Amateur Musical Actors League, or FAMLY. We have since changed that just to Family Theater Company. And our very first show was Guys and Dolls. You know, this was incredibly rebellious at the time. It was difficult for people who used wheelchairs to even get into a theater, much less get on the stage. And the ADA hadn't even been passed when they first founded FAMLY. Since then, we have grown from a community theater to an internationally known professional theater. And founders and actors from our very first show are still active in our community, our board.

Ward Veistier actually was the music director on Guys and Dolls. So those folks are still around and still active with us, which is amazing. Our mission and vision is a mission is to be a creative home for theater artists with disabilities, to model a disability affirmative theatrical process, and to upend conventional narratives by transforming individuals, audiences, and the world. We strive to create a world in which disability and the differences within the human condition are celebrated, and the theater experience is accessible and welcoming to all. At Family, we practice something we call radical inclusion. So we work with theater artists with any type of disability, physical, emotional, cognitive, or trauma-based, at any level of impact. We're pretty unusual in the disability theater space in that we work with anyone with any type of disability. Most of the more well-known disability theaters like Deaf West, for example, work with one type of disability. So Deaf West works with deaf actors. Able Ensemble is a well-known theater in Chicago that works with actors with Down syndrome. So we're kind of odd that we work with everyone, and we are a disability-only theater, not multi-abilities. For all of this to work, we embrace a non-hierarchical view of disability, which I know is a very odd concept for my medical friends here who are used to having to categorize people by level of need. For us to work the way we do with the different disabilities we work with and the number, the different levels of impact, socially, we can't say someone is more deserving of our services because of their disability or their level of impact. That is not how you create a team, right? It doesn't, you can't create a team that way. And so we say anyone is welcome at Family that identifies as disabled, and the traditional theater process does not work for you. So no one is more deserving or less deserving of our services. If you have a disability and you need a different process, that's what we're here for. Artistic excellence is a top priority at Family. It is incredibly competitive to get into our shows. I think for our production of Little Women that only has, I think, maybe 10 members of the cast, we had 150 people audition, and that's pretty common. We have become kind of a hub for the disabled arts here in Denver. From Families Foundation, there are a lot of other disabled visual arts, disabled arts ensembles, disabled dance ensembles that all kind of came about, and we've got this amazing environment of disabled artists here in Denver that is just beautiful. Our shows give artists an outlet where disability can become an asset. So not all of our shows are about disability, but they are, we use this disability lens, and it can be for something as silly as in this scene that's pictured here from our production of Pippin. Pippin was kind of getting it on with a lot of ladies, and we had one of our wheelchair users roll him across the stage, which was a very hilarious moment. And so we'll sometimes use it that way, or in a more profound way. When we did the Miss Holmes, which is a play about it's a female retelling of the Sherlock Holmes story. As we were looking at that script, we realized pretty quickly Sherlock Holmes was probably autistic. And it made a lot of sense to cast an actor with autism as that character and added so much to the story to portray the character in that light and come at it from that angle that the script did not include. And so that's just one of the many ways that we kind of tailor our productions and give our artists an outlet where that disability is an asset in the storytelling. One of the other things that we're really aware of is the intersectionality that our disabled artists live in, and what those cultural differences in the feeling of disability and what people feel about their disability, how that can affect how they want to be portrayed on stage or how they want to us to address their access needs. So one of the easiest descriptions of this is we have a blind couple that acts with us
all the time. And the girlfriend is grew up in Colorado and was blind from birth. And she is like, I just want people to lead me around like a princess. We say like that's what she wants. Like she doesn't want to try to figure it out on her own. That's just how she wants her access need to be addressed. However, her boyfriend is from Ecuador and has a little bit of machismo going on, and he doesn't want to ask for help. And so we know, like, okay, if we see that this actor is, wandering around a little bit, we might be like, hey, I'm going to go to the bathroom. Do you want to come with me? type of thing. So we're always trying to acknowledge that, like, how do people feel about their own disability culturally, and how do we best serve them that way? We also have a huge overlap with the LGBTQIA community, and we're really proud to be a safe space, particularly for the trans and non-binary community right now. And acknowledge the issues that they're experiencing, not only, socially and culturally right now, but being trans with a disability. So, we have some folks who can't fully transition because of the medical needs of their disability. And what does that mean when we're working with them on stage as playing different characters? Or what does that mean when we're addressing accommodation needs? So we are accessible for all. We aim to have a completely accessible theatrical process from auditions to closing night. And so we do this in a few ways. Probably the most different thing that we do is we have a full-time position at Family called the Production Accessibility Manager. And that person's full-time job is to help our artists with accommodations and our audience with accommodations. We also have in addition to a regular stage manager on every show, we have an accommodation stage manager who, again, their whole job is to provide accommodations to the actors and crew. We also use an accessible design process. So all of our set and costume designs take into account the accommodation needs of our actors and audience. And you can see I've got Casey here pictured, who is in that video. With his tap gloves that he was showing off. And that's how we had him do a tap number in a chorus line. We also offer a completely accessible theatrical experience. So we offer a full menu of accessibility services to our audiences. We caption every show. There are captions above the stage on every single performance. We offer American Sign Language interpretation. All of our venues are accessible. We offer audio description, which if you don't know what audio description is, it is where a blind or low vision audience member can wear a headset and someone will be describing any of the action that's happening on stage that's necessary to understand the story. And last year, all of our staff was able to get certified in audio description, so we can offer that at any time. We do relaxed performances, and we prefer to do relaxed performances over sensory friendly. We never want to do a lesser performance for our community members with sensory sensitivities. So we are always considering those sensory issues from the get-go in our lighting and sound design. So we don't have to do a sensory-friendly performance. We just do a relaxed performance where we keep the lights up at about like 30%, so you can get up and move around if you need to. You're free to make noise in the audience if you need to. And those relaxed performances have been incredibly helpful, for folks with sensory sensitivities or with Tourette's, or even, folks that have a baby and just need to bring their baby to the show with them or get up and leave if they have a kid with them. We also do tactile tours. And so that is where a blind or low vision patron will come before the show and they get to feel set and costume and props so they know what the audio describer is telling them about. We also offer quiet spaces to our audiences. We do a sensory warning light, and that is a red light that pops up usually on our caption screen about 30 seconds before anything startling, loud, or with intense content happens.
We give all of our audience sensory items, so it's earplugs, sunglasses.

glasses, fidgets, headphones, whatever you need. We even have weighted blankets. And we tell our audience, there's anything that you need that's not at the sense at the accommodations table in the lobby, let us know and we'll have it at the next show. And of course, we do braille and large print materials as well. Our programming, we do 3 to 4 plays or musicals a year at a couple different theaters around the Denver Metro. We're a nomadic company, so we don't have our own theater space. We try to kind of get the breadth of the Denver Metro so as many people can experience our productions as possible. And our summer show is always at the Denver Center for the Performing Arts, which is one of the largest performing arts complexes in the nation. We've had a partnership with the Denver Center for 33 years now, where they give us free access to one of their theaters for our summer show every year. And we're the only guest company they allow to do that. So that's something we're very proud of, that through that partnership, disabled artists are on one of the biggest stages in the nation. We do a holiday concert every year with the Colorado Symphony. That's a program we started 2 years ago that has been incredibly wonderful to combine our actors and singers with the Colorado Symphony, and has been just a joy of a project to work with them, and even have some of their members come to us and say, I have autism, I have ADHD, and I've never felt comfortable talking about that before. I came into a rehearsal with you all. And so that's been a really wonderful partnership. And then we also started last year doing a Hunter Heartbeat show every year. And so the Hunter Heartbeat method was developed by Kelly Hunter, who is a very well-known Shakespearean actor in London. She's performed at the Globe, she's performed all over West End, and kind of at the very height of her career and fame, she decided she felt unfulfilled and decided she was going to go work with people with autism. And she created this method where she takes a Shakespearean play, she boils every scene down to one sentence and comes up with a sensory drama game that goes along with that sentence. And then all of those games are played with folks with high impact cognitive disabilities in front of a live audience, and it tells the story of a Shakespearean play. We started this program here at Family last year and brought Kelly over to work with our actors for a few months, and it was really incredible. It was the first time she had disabled actors doing these sensory drama games with people with cognitive disabilities. And that's what this picture here is from. You could see our actor Vin here, who has Tourette's and autism, working with this adorable little participant who's 10 and is nonverbal. And they're in a boat right now, if you couldn't tell. The Hunter Heartbeat method has actually been shown, the sensory drama games in that have been shown to improve cognitive function in people with cognitive disabilities. There is some research from the University of Ohio about that that's really, really amazing. And the games also do things to teach social skills like turn-taking and eye contact. So that has been an amazing program that we are so excited to be able to offer and include that part of the disability community and families productions. We also do classes through our partnership with the Denver Center. We offer theater classes for free to anyone who identifies as disabled. That really helps with, the pipeline issue of, folks with disabilities not always being included in high school theater and things, and being told they can't do theater as a child. And so they're able to, come to our classes for free and get that training. We also offer classes using the Hunter Heartbeat method, where people can come and play those games weekly with us at Lone Tree Arts Center. And we usually do that for 6 weeks in the fall. And then we also have an internship program. We've started that internship program in 2023 to help the pipeline issue of disabled theater makers, and making sure that we're able to always have a good representation from disabled directors, designers. And so that program is for graduating high school students.

undergrad students and graduate students. They can have an internship in administration, fundraising, theater tech, so props, lighting, sound design, costumes design, or directing. And this internship program has been really, really amazing. We've had some high schoolers who are now getting degrees in costume design. We've got one in particular who's at NYU doing a degree in costume design that did an internship with us while they were in high school. We have folks who weren't really sure what they wanted to do, and were, in undergrad, and then came and did an internship with us, and were like, "I want to work in disability advocacy now." So the internship program has been really, really amazing. We also offer accessibility consulting. So we do anti-ableism training, and then offer accessible rehearsal process consulting for businesses and other or arts organizations. Particularly, we have a lot of times we'll have other theaters contact us and say, "Hey, we cast this actor that we know works with you a lot, but I've never directed a blind actor before, or I've never worked with an actor with autism. How do I do that?" And that's something that we're always happy to help folks with. Our impact in community, in that video, Kathleen Traylor, one of our founders, was saying, our goal is to not be needed anymore. Our goal is to have to close someday because we don't have anyone that is auditioning for us because they're all getting cast in mainstream theaters. So, we're always looking towards that future. I don't know if it will happen in our lifetimes, but that's what we're trying to do. And we're always trying to elevate disability and break down stereotypes. When you see disabled characters on TV or on stage, they're typically someone to be pitied, or they are a villain. You don't see a disabled heroine. You don't see a disabled hero or ingenue. But at Family, all of the characters are disabled, and so that really can change people's perspectives on the disability community. We believe really strongly in disability representation at all levels of our organization, from our board, staff, and contractors. So all of our actors identified as disabled. We aim for a minimum of 50% of our board, staff, and contractors. So that's our designers, directors, stage managers, all of those positions backstage that make the show happen. We aim for 50% of those folks who identify as disabled. Typically on a family show, that ratio is more like 60 to 70% of those folks identify as disabled. We serve around 200 theater artists with disabilities a year. And we're here to make theater, but the very cool thing about Family is it helps build social connections and helps folks with leadership skills. Many of our actors go on to be disability advocates in the community, or work at mainstream theaters, or even perform on Broadway. And these two actors pictured here, this was a production of the musical Sideshow about conjoined twins. These two actors in the massive wheelchair we have both been on Broadway. And the one on the far left, Jenna Bainbridge, is currently in Wicked, playing Nessa Rose, and that is a character that uses a wheelchair, and she is the first wheelchair user to ever play that character on Broadway. And it's been on Broadway for over 20 years, which is insane. So we're really proud of what our actors go out and do in the world. We work with around 5,500 to 6,000 audience members a year, and many of those audience members identify as disabled due to the accommodation services that we offer for our audience. We believe really strongly in collaboration at Family. So I talked about our collaboration with Denver Center, with Colorado Symphony. We work with an organization called Access Gallery that is a visual arts gallery for folks with disabilities. They create all of our season artwork. We work with a service dog training organization called Canine Partners of the Rockies. One of my favorite nights is when we have dress rehearsals just for service dogs and training. That's a wonderful audience that does shed a lot. But we also work with ARC, the Autism Society of Colorado, some other local theaters, including the Aurora Fox Arts Center and North Glen Arts.
And then we work with several work training.

0: organizations whenever I'm having an event or, you know, feeding the cast or having a party, we try to put the money back into the disability community. So one of the organizations we work with a lot is Dirt Coffee, which employs folks with IDD, or Brewability is another one that employs folks with IDD. I'm always, if I'm going to be putting money back out into the community, I want it to go to the disability community. Feel the Beat is another one of our collaborators that is a deaf dance company where they've developed a dance floor that vibrates on all frequencies. So you can literally feel the beat. And we have one of those panels that we use in rehearsals for our deaf actors. As well as VetTix that we partner with for free tickets to veterans and first responders. Our current season, so we have a calendar year season. We are about to get going with Little Women. We'll open in on March 19th. In 2 weeks. This is a play version. It is a regional premiere, and we're really excited about this production because it portrays Joe as non-binary. And we started last year not having our deaf actors having someone voice their lines. So in the past at Family, if we were working with a deaf actor, another actor would be voicing their lines. But last year we were like, we're captioning our shows. You can read the captions if you don't understand ASL. And we tried that on our last show, and it was incredibly successful. So in this show, we're doing the same thing. And we've actually had the playwright adjust the script a little bit for us for one particular scene where we have a deaf actor that is playing Meg arguing with Aunt March, who is played by a blind actor, Linda Wirth, that was in that video earlier. And they have a big fight. And so that has actually become this very comedic, hilarious scene with someone translating back and forth between the middle of them. After Little Women, we'll be doing a co-production with the Aurora Fox Arts Center, which is an equity theater here in Denver. And that will be a cast of half people from Family with disabilities and half people from the Aurora Fox. And that show tells the story of a woman with facial differences who travels by bus from North Carolina to Oklahoma to see a faith healer. Next up is the show we're probably most excited about this year. It is a world premiere of 504 the Musical. This is a show that's been in workshops for several years now. It'll be at the Denver Center, and it tells the story of the 504 sit-ins in 1977. So we're incredibly excited to premiere this musical that's so important in disability advocacy history, and particularly with the lawsuits that have come up in the past to this year and last year with the 504 legislation. Then we'll be doing Tiny Beautiful Things at a small black box theater in Aurora. And that show is about an advice columnist answering messages. And it's typically done with four actors, one in person and three playing all of the people who write into her. We wanted to get more people from the disability community involved who maybe can't leave home or can't do a rehearsal process where they have to be in rehearsal every day. So we're doing all of those on video, and we're having 104 disabled actors from around the world portray all the people who write into her. And then we'll be doing Pericles, our Hunter Heartbeat show, in November at Lone Tree Arts Center. And I know I'm running short on time. I wanted to give just a few things I've heard from audience members. One of my favorite feedbacks from an audience member we've gotten was for our production of Spring Awakening. And they said, "This show was so good. I've seen the Broadway production, and this theater really held their own. I think watching this production made me a more tolerant and kind person. I don't see too many people with visible disabilities in my day-to-day life. Seeing everyone perform together was awesome." And that is really what we're aiming to do with every Family production, is to make people kind of rethink how they think about people with disabilities. And that is it. Thank you so much.
1: Thank you so very much. And so I have a number of questions. So I think

0: One question is when you select people to go on stage, you mentioned that there are a lot of people who apply for the positions. And how do you make a decision of who you select? And what happens to those who don't make it?
1: So we do, the traditional audition process. So everyone comes in and auditions. We do accept auditions via video, which is kind of unusual, just so that folks that maybe don't live close to us can audition or again have some kind of accommodation need. But we're always looking at a couple different things. We always want to have kind of a variety of disabilities. So we're always looking to fully portray the breadth and diversity in the disability community. So that's one thing we're always looking at. But we're also just looking at who plays the character the best, who is the best fit for the role, and what can that be? And so sometimes it can be something like, what I was talking about, Miss Holmes, where we're like, oh, it makes sense for Sherlock Holmes. Sherlock Holmes was probably autistic. And that kind of came about because we had an autistic actor come in that was brand new, we'd never met before, who was just so excellent. And we saw how, oh, this makes a lot of sense for this character. So sometimes it's something like that where we're like, oh, it really makes a lot of sense and could be really interesting for someone with this particular disability to portray this character. But we're never really going into auditions with that. We're always kind of going in with an open mind and seeing what happens. And so, there are people who don't get cast. A lot of people don't get cast, and that can be a tough thing for folks sometimes. But that is why we have the classes that we have. We do those quarterly, and they're all in different subjects. So we've done everything from we did accessible trapeze last year to voice acting. So we're always trying to help people build their skills up. So, maybe if they didn't get into this show, they'll get into the next one.
0: So there's a question about how you provide accommodations for the auditioning process itself. And so you mentioned about the video, and I guess if they come in person, then whatever is needed. Is that?
1: So our accommodations manager actually usually calls every single person that signs up for an audition and asks them, what are your accommodation needs? What do you need? And a lot of times people don't know what that is at first. One of the things we're really proud of is we help actors be able to figure out what those things are so that when they do go and work in a mainstream theater, they can say ahead of time, hey, these are the things I need. I have a seizure disorder. So it would be really helpful for me if I can sit with your lighting designer with sunglasses on and go through the lighting design and be like, hey, this thing might give me a seizure. That's something one of our actors has discovered. Or, we have an actor that has CPTSD who knows that if they get overheated, that can trigger a trauma reflex for them. So we keep ice packs on hand for them. So we're always trying to figure out, it's always a learning process. And, we are always telling people the best thing to do is ask and then be willing to change. We've had times where someone gets a costume and they think that the costume's going to be fine. And then we get into dress rehearsals and they're like, I can't physically move around in this. This is not comfortable for me. We're like, okay, we're going to change the costume design. We'll have a whole new costume made for you. So that is, it's part of the process at Family.
0: You mentioned about audience with babies, and that brings me to the next question is, do you think what you do has sort of changed what is expected or should be provided to everyone in Denver?
1: That's our goal is, I came from, before I worked at Family, I came from, a background of performer advocacy. And I really feel like actors and singers and performers are really not treated fairly in a lot of ways. We expect a lot from those people. And we say, since you're doing something you love, you should not get paid and you should not get healthcare and all of those things. And that means that performing arts has been dominated by people that already have money, that don't have disabilities, that are white, that are beautiful, that are thin. That's what has happened. And so, you know, we feel really strongly that we are, you know, changing what people think about how performers should be treated. And particularly in Denver, we have seen that really start to move the needle. You know, a lot of our a lot of people, contractors that come in and work with us that don't identify as disabled, will be like, I love working for a family because it's okay. If I'm sick, I can call and tell you I'm sick and I can't come. And I couldn't do that at another theater. Or if I have a family emergency, I know that you all will be accommodating for that. And another theater wouldn't do that. But we have started to see, you know, a lot of people that work with family take those skills and those methods and distributing that across the theater world. And that's why I think our internship program is so important, because those young theater makers are getting their basis of their training in accessible theater, and they're taking that with them for their whole career. So yeah, that's our goal, is to, you know, make it so everyone is doing all of these accommodations so that we do close.
0: Well, thank you so very much for a wonderful presentation, best of wishes with the rest of the season.
1: Thank you so much, everyone. Have a wonderful day.

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Send us an email at knowledge@uctv.tv. 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Tonight on UCTV.

I'm really excited to share some of our work looking into the evolutionary links between physical activity and brain health. And we all know that physical activity has benefits to our physiology, literally from our bones to our brains. And I've become very interested in understanding more about why physical activity affects our brain health. Why is it that when we move our bodies, it can have benefits to our brains? And some of these benefits were first really detailed by Fred Gage in his lab, and Fred Gage is one of the founders of CARTA. And in the late 90s, he showed with Henriette von Prague that if you give mice access to running wheels, you can actually lead to the generation of new neurons in the hippocampus, as you can see here. And the hippocampus is a really important structure because it's associated with memory and it's associated with navigation, and atrophy in this structure occurs during aging and is exacerbated by diseases like Alzheimer's disease. So finding that physical activity can lead to the generation of new neurons was a very amazing finding. And it's since been shown that physical activity has similar effects on the hippocampus in humans. These are data from Kirk Erickson's work showing that a one-year physical activity intervention in older adults led to increases in the volume of both the left and the right hippocampus. Now, it's not really clear whether this is due to neurogenesis or other mechanisms, but clearly physical activity has some effects on the human hippocampus.

hippocampus. And in humans, physical activity effects are not solely found in the hippocampus, but there are associations between being physically active and having larger volumes of areas of the prefrontal cortex, which are associated with executive cognitive functions. So obviously, these beneficial effects of physical activity are really important for public health. But as evolutionary biologists, we're often really interested in why. Why is it the case that if you move your body, that can have an impact on the brain? And if we want to think about this from an evolutionary perspective, and some of what you've already heard about today is that during human evolution, our physical activity levels shifted, likely when we became hunter-gatherers. And this is just one way of looking at those shifts, comparing daily travel distances in great apes compared with what we see today in human hunter-gatherers, that there are just big changes that must have occurred going from an ape-like lifestyle to a hunting and gathering lifestyle. And it seems likely that our physiology evolved to respond to these high levels of activity. So if we want to understand why physical activity affects the brain, we really want to put it into this kind of evolutionary perspective. And we might ask why physical activity impacts any organ. And we can kind of answer that question by thinking about the adaptive capacity model, which suggests that physical activity is really a stressor, and our organ systems evolve to adapt to these stresses to improve their capacity. So, for example, if we think of our cardiovascular system, during exercise, our muscles demand more oxygen. That leads to adaptations in our cardiovascular system, like increased vasculature or improved cardiac efficiency. If we think about our musculoskeletal system, when you're physically active, your bones experience higher forces. That leads to adaptations in your skeletal system, like laying down more bone. And so these physical activity stressors have important effects. And as I just showed you, physical activity seems to lead to brain adaptations, but it's not entirely clear what it is about activity that's stressing the brain. And that's really what I want to focus on for the rest of the talk today. And I've kind of split this question up into two separate sections, thinking about what it is that links physical activity to the brain. And I want to start by discussing how selection might actually act on this system and think about some of the molecular mechanisms that might act as targets of selection. And then talk about why selection would act on this system. What is the advantage of linking physical activity with the brain? But I'll start with thinking about molecular mechanisms. And while there are many mechanisms we can think about and choose from, I'm going to focus on endocannabinoids. Endocannabinoids are endogenous compounds that act as agonists for cannabinoid receptors in the brain and in the periphery. And one of them, anandamide, functions similar to our body's own form of the active ingredient in marijuana, THC. When it's produced, it activates cannabinoid receptor 1 or the CB1 receptor, which plays a role in pain reduction, in generating feelings of reward. And what we've recently learned is that this activation of CB1 receptors seem to play a role in both neurogenesis and in enhanced cerebral blood flow. So they may be a target of selection for these exercise-induced effects. And in fact, we know that exercise increases anandamide signaling. These are data showing an increase in anandamide from before to after a running bout. So endocannabinoids make an attractive target for selection. And there's some evidence that selection actually does link endocannabinoid signaling with physical activity. So data from Ted Garland's lab shows this kind of nicely. He, over the last few decades, has led a selection experiment where he's generated highly physically active mice by taking mice that run voluntarily long distances on a running wheel and breathing them together over successive generations. So over many generations, he's generated high running mice. You can see this is one of the selected mice over here on the left, and on the right in this video is a one of the control lines. Clearly, there's a difference in activity. That's the high running mice run up to 15 kilometers a day. And there's lots of their physiology that's been associated with selection for high physical activity. But his group has also shown that the endocannabinoid system has been selected in some way, both circulating endocannabinoids like anandamide, as well as cannabinoid receptor 1 function. So selection has acted in this case to link endocannabinoids and physical activity. And we were interested in whether there's any evidence that this has occurred in humans. So we kind of started thinking about whether there might be convergent evolution of exercise-induced endocannabinoid signaling.

So we looked at endocannabinoid signaling after exercise in humans and dogs, which are two physically active species, and compared that with endocannabinoid signaling after exercise in ferrets, which are kind of a more lower physical activity species. And we found some evidence that's at least consistent with convergent evolution, that an

production benefits of anandamide signaling, or maybe even the rewarding elements of anandamide signaling. These are data that we collected showing that this post-exercise change in anandamide in humans is highly correlated with a post-exercise increase in mood. So maybe pain reduction or rewards were the real target of selection, but the data showing that endocannabinoids are associated with brain structural effects caused us to think about whether perhaps exercise-induced endocannabinoid signaling may be involved in brain structural effects in humans. So I want to talk a little bit about some of the recent work we've done looking at whether endocannabinoids play a role in physical activity-related brain health in humans. We used a little bit of a different sort of analysis technique for this study. Here, we're using genetic variation in endocannabinoid function in humans as kind of a natural experiment to look at endocannabinoids' role in these effects. And we focused on the CNR1 gene, which encodes cannabinoid receptor 1, the receptor that's activated by anandamide. And it turns out that there's a polymorphism in the CNR1 gene. So if you go along the genetic code of the CNR1 gene, at one point where most people have a G nucleotide, some people have an A instead. And that A, that switch to an A nucleotide, is associated with enhanced function of CB1 receptors. So we wanted to see whether this genetic variation affects the way physical activity might influence brain structure. That is, do individuals that are homozygous for that A allele, do they have a greater physical activity-induced effect on the brain than heterozygotes or than individuals that are homozygous for the G allele? So to answer that question, we use the UK Biobank, where we have access to, for about 16,000 individuals, neuroimaging, so brain MRI scans, as well as accelerometer data from wearable accelerometers on their wrist, which give us an objective measure of physical activity. And what we looked at was how physical activity influences different aspects of brain structure broken up by genotype. So in this figure, moving further to the right, that suggests that physical activity has a greater effect on the volume of the brain structure, in this case, total gray matter volume. And I've split this up by genotype. So the effects of physical activity on gray matter volume in individuals with the GG alleles, with the GA alleles, and who are homozygous for the A allele, which is associated with enhanced CB1 receptor function. You can see here a significantly greater effect of physical activity on gray matter volume in those individuals with enhanced CB1 receptor function. And that same effect occurs in different aspects of brain structure. So if we look at the left hippocampus and the right hippocampus, you see those same patterns where that AA individuals have a greater effect of physical activity on brain structure. So it looks like endocannabinoids are playing a role in these physical activity-induced effects on structure. We're also interested in some of the diseases that occur in the brain and whether physical activity can play a role in mitigating those. So this figure is showing the effects of physical activity on dementia risk as they vary by this cannabinoid receptor genotype. We know that physical activity tends to reduce risk of dementia. In this figure, going to the left is greater risk reduction for dementia associated with increased physical activity. And this figure, this is from about 100,000 individuals in the UK Biobank. And we're showing that individuals who are carriers for that allele associated with greater CB1 receptor function have an even greater risk reduction for dementia if they're physically active compared to individuals with two of those G alleles. So these studies looking at the UK Biobank strongly suggest that endocannabinoid signaling plays a role in the physical activity-induced effects on the brain. So if we think about kind of our original question of how selection might act on physical activity in the brain, we know that endocannabinoids are upregulated by physical activity, and there's some evidence that selection can act on this system. Why selection was acting on this system is still an open question. Certainly rewards and pain reduction are clear advantages of endocannabinoid activity during physical activity. But these brain structural events are kind of intriguing and suggest that may also be a target of selection. But if that's the case, then why? What is the advantage of linking physical activity with brain structure or cognition? And that's what I want to spend the rest of the talk on today. And I'm going to start by discussing a model developed by Gerd Kemperman.
And this is a forged

based model. He and his group suggested that the advantage of linking physical activity with cognitive improvements is that, for example, in mice or other rodents, foraging actually requires both being physically active and using memory and spatial navigation. So that might give you that kind of advantage. And they tested this model by looking at neurogenesis in mice that had access to a running wheel and were then given cognitive challenges through cage enrichment. And they showed that if you combine physical activity and cage enrichment, you actually get additive effects on neurogenesis compared to either physical activity alone or enrichment alone. So we were interested in whether this same linkage between activity and cognition during foraging occurs in humans. And we know from work that we've done, for example, with Hadza hunter-gatherers in Tanzania, that human foraging is an incredibly complex activity, that while being physically active, individuals have to combine motor system and control, spatial memory and navigation, executive cognitive functions, and include their sensory and attention systems. And so we wanted to see whether we could tap into these demands, these foraging-based demands, and actually enhance the effects of exercise on the brain in humans. So to do this, I worked with Gene Alexander at the University of Arizona, and we developed the Aerobic and Cognitive Training System, which is a tablet-based game that you can play while you're on a stationary exercise machine. The game targets specific cognitive domains and neural systems that we think should be linked to foraging-like activity, so executive functions, long-term memory, spatial navigation. You're basically riding through this maze and answering questions on these placards. To see how this system functioned and how this, whether this system improves cognition, we performed a 12-week randomized controlled trial of older adults, and we split them into four groups. One group we had doing this combined exercise and cognitive challenge. We call them the XCOG group. And then we compared cognitive performance changes in them with other groups, an exercise alone group who just exercised, did not play the game, a group that just played the game and didn't exercise, the COG group, and then a control group that simply watched sort of neutral videos. And so I'm just going to show you some of the results from this study. These are changes in cognitive performance on a dual task test. This is a test where you walk and then do serial subtractions from a large number at the same time. And this test is highly predictive of fall risks as well as dementia risk. And so here we've got in the control group, cognitive performance on this test at baseline in blue, at 6 weeks during the intervention in orange, and at 12 weeks in red at the end of the intervention. And our control group showed no change across the 12-week period in performance on this test. Both the exercise alone group and the cognitive alone group showed changes in performance, improvements in performance across the total 12 weeks. So we do get some improvements if individuals exercise or play this cognitive game. But if we combine them, if we put the exercise and cognitive tasks together, we get some differences. We get, first of all, improvements in performance in a shorter amount of time after only 6 weeks. And then the improvement that we get over 12 weeks is actually double what we see in the exercise alone or the cognitive alone groups. So there's some kind of either synergistic or additive effect of combining physical activity and cognition. So building on our evolutionary model, we can see how interventions can actually be altered to enhance the effects of exercise on the brain. So kind of putting this all together, obviously there's a lot more work to do. Neither of these questions are fully resolved, but I think there's some evidence that molecular targets that are associated with brain effects seem to respond to selection for high levels of physical activity. And it's very possible that we can build on evolutionary hypotheses for why this occurs to actually enhance physical activity-related brain benefits today. So again, obviously much more work to do, but I think just to sort of overall conclude, physical activity seems to have shaped aspects of human neurobiology in really important ways. And I think we can use these models to improve health and well-being today. So thanks again to CARTA and to the symposium organizers. And I just want to thank all the colleagues that have helped with these projects and our funding agencies. Thank you.

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2: My approach to science is to really be curious and doubt everything. And if you have the right curiosity and the right tools, you always come with exciting questions, so it never gets old. It's always something new, something exciting. And just sometimes thinking that I am the first person in the history of the world to think about these things or to see these things is really very thrilling. I am Martin Tresguerres. I'm a professor in marine biology at Scripps Institution of Oceanography at UC San Diego. Teaching is another integral aspect of science and of my job, and I do teaching and training at different levels. For example, for undergrad, something that I really love doing is putting a little bit of that seed of curiosity, that sense of wanting to know more. Because you can always ask or answer a question to a certain level, and then you might be happy with that answer, but I want my students to go further until they reach that point in which there's no answer.
3: Education, high gill surface area, and also something that we haven't seen so far is all the respiratory surfaces.
2: Really, I love my work, but it's really time consuming and very intense. So when I get off the lab, I really try to maximize the time with my family, my wife Talia, my daughter Maya. I try to do as much activities, as spend as much time I can with them. So when I have the chance, I still play basketball.

I grew up playing basketball in my hometown. I was part of multiple teams ranging from my hometown, the university, during grad school, and even here. And I see sports, and especially team sports, as having a very influential and important part in my formation and in my career. I really like having this community of people trying to achieve a certain goal, which I learned from my home club. I love having that idea of division of labor, but all for the same goal. And I try to apply, even though I'm not thinking about this all the time, I think I intrinsically try to apply these principles to my work in my lab and with my collaborators. I was born in Rio Gallegos in the south of Argentina, and I grew up there. So this is one of my favorite pictures from my childhood. I must have been maybe 6 or 7 years old, and we're there in the, it looks like in the middle of nowhere. Well, that mountain that you see in the back is called Chalten, also known as Fitzroy, and that is actually the mountain that is in the logo of the Patagonia, the outdoor clothing brand. And that place happened to be maybe it's like 3-4 hours away from my hometown, so we used to go there a few times a year, maybe often enough. And I just love this picture. You can see there my mom, my sister, and my brother, and my dad, obviously, he took the picture. It's one of my favorite places in the world. I would say the hardest part of my job is being away from my family during extended periods of time, and this goes in at different levels. For example, in Antarctica, we were away for 6 weeks, and not being close to my wife and my daughter was really hard. It was the only hard part of that trip, to be honest. Even though you have FaceTime and other things, it's just not the same. And then at a different level, living in a different country from my mom, my brother, sister, and my friends. I have a very close group of friends, or several close group of friends, and that's the one thing I miss about Argentina. I go over there every time I can, but it's not very often, unfortunately. But every time I go, I really try to embrace it and enjoy it as much as I can, because those moments are really precious.

Panama was one of my favorite experiences in my scientific career. And if I had to pick another one, I would pick my recent trip to Antarctica. That was a trip that I did with Alison Murray at the Desert Research Institute and Bill Murray from the University of Southern Florida. And it was just like a Discovery Channel type of work. We were on a ship for 5 weeks. Constantly, we were doing cutting-edge experiments, including gene sequencing and microscopy experiments on board. So that in itself was amazing, plus scuba diving, mini submarines to scope the environment. And then on top of that, the work itself was just absolutely amazing in many aspects. The scenery is just like, it's fantastic. It's just difficult to describe. Being there immersed by icebergs, ice, glaciers, whales, penguins, seals, leopard seals, orcas. The project was started by Bill Baker and Alison Murray maybe 10, 15 years ago. And more recently, the three of us together, we got funding from the National Science Foundation that supported our journey to Antarctica, as well as all the further experiments that we are going to be doing for the next couple of years. Welcome to the Jeffrey B. Graham Perspectives on Ocean Science Lecture.

Wow. Welcome, everybody. Wow, that makes me. I watched that video three times and I cried five, I think. Yeah, thank you, Michael, for that great, great video. And it's my just absolute great pleasure to be here at Birch Aquarium. It's one of my favorite places. And it's a special honor to be part of this Jeffrey Brigham Perspective in Ocean Sciences. Some of you might know Jeff was my mentor when I was here. He really changed my career and my life, and I miss him dearly. What I really want to tell you about today is about this Allen Discovery Center for Neurobiology in Changing Environments, or ADC-NICE. This is a big project funded by the Allen Family Philanthropies. It's a really a team effort that with 13 labs, as you see here, from UCSD, from Scripps UCSD, and a few other places around. We started about 17 months ago, and it's going very, very well. And I truly think it's one of the most promising tools and projects that we have for trying to do something about changing environments and climate change. This project is centered in the neural system or on neurobiology, and there's a very good reason for that. You know, when we're talking about changing environments and climate change, there's so many things, but then if you have to focus on one, it would be the nervous system. And the reason is that the nervous system really is the interface between animals and their environment. And you can kind of see here, even though this is a still photo that I took in Cabo Pulmo in Mexico, you can see there how there's like life is so dynamic. There's lots of interactions, the animal trying to get other animals, looking for food, escaping from predators, sensing chemical things, vibrations, light. So when we try to find something that can be very relevant on many, many aspects, the nervous system is the top choice. And then on top of that, as we all know, the world is changing. Humans, we're changing our environment. And some of the things that you see here, warming, acidification, low oxygen, which is known as hypoxia, pollution, all of those things have the big thread of affecting many of these systems. But it's very difficult to know exactly what and how and to forecast and to try to find solutions when we don't know how the nervous system of these animals work. And believe me, we know quite a lot about humans. We know quite a lot about mice and zebrafish and a couple of other model organisms for biomedical sciences. But when it comes to real animals in the real world, we know very, very little. I did a very quick calculation, and we probably invested less than 0.01% of all the money we have put in biomedical sciences to similar aspects of marine life. And on top of that,

There are thousands and thousands of species, and the environments are variable themselves. So with that, it's on one hand super important and critical, but then it's also very challenging. So how do we even go about that to try to do something about that? And what we, the idea we came with is a transdisciplinary team, which is ADC NICE. And to tackle this from different aspects, we designed four different, what we call research spheres. And one of them is called neurocytogenomics, which is basically genes and cells. So looking at the cells and the composition, how the cells of the nervous system works. The second one is neural activity, so how looking at neurons working in real time and how they might get affected by a changing environment. Then going into physiology and behavior to make sure that the things that we look in great detail under microscopes, it is relevant for the real animals. And then finally, these environmental neurogenomics, which is trying to bring everything together into the larger picture in the environment and under the light of evolution with population genomics. And you see here, we are 13 labs. We also have engineers and people who can do more like an integration of across spheres through modeling and other sophisticated techniques, which I call magic. And all together, by this, going with all this transdisciplinary approach, we are making great progress, we're going to tell you about tonight. Now, our goals and our mandate, our aims are several-fold. It all starts with developing innovative tools and methodologies to study marine environment or the neurobiology of marine animals. Again, it's not the same studying a mouse than studying a coral. And we need to create the tools, and we are creating the tools to look at these details or this process in great detail. Then something that is the second one would be to reveal or discover, if you want, fundamental neurobiological mechanisms that allow animals to live and thrive in naturally changing environment. The environment can change naturally due to tides and different cycles, and animals are living there. And we know very, very little about how these animals do it. And that's the first goal, to then be able to see what would happen when superimposed human-induced climate change might affect them even further. This one is critical as well. You know, maybe you have heard about something called AI. it's a little popular recently. Well, AI is great if you have the data and the foundation in which you can tell AI to predict things. But guess what? We don't know much about corals. We don't know much about these snails or sea urchins or sticklebacks. So if we let AI do their modeling with the information we don't have, they're going to come with something. Somebody once said, for every complex problem, there's a solution that is simple and wrong. Then going back to these four spheres, there is a lot of existing genetic diversity in the world. There are different populations of animals living under different conditions, and that existing population, that existing diversity, if we understand it and we can see what is for and what might be better at, that's a huge source of hope to be able to find solutions. And then maybe at a larger scale, in addition to the work that we're doing ourselves, we are catalyzing scientific policy making and public engagement around environmental neurobiology. A big part of is what we're doing here at the Birch Aquarium, where I'm going to tell you more later. But it's a little bit going behind the idea that if you get, especially, you know, neurobiology sounds very intimidating, like it did to me. But if we get kids from an early age saying, oh, neurobiology is related to how maybe a fish might see, and trying to make it, bring it down so it's not that scary, we can bring more people into this project. And then finally, in the medium term, hopefully, maybe earlier, is to really, our information, we hope that it can inform science events, interventions, conservation strategies, and policy making. Now, all of this sounds very, very a lot. And to be honest, when we wrote this project, I think myself, I'm very glad in the team, was like, oh, that's great, but how are we going to do that? And it's working surprisingly well. One of the key aspects is, instead of focusing on one animal, is to focus on four animals that are very different from each other: a coral, a snail, a sea urchin, and a stickleback fish. So that is called phylogenetically diverse, and that means that they have different patterns of neurobiology.

don't know exactly what those patterns are, but we know that the complexity is different. They are sensing different things. And then by having this diverse array of experimental individuals, we hope to be able to look at specific as well as broad mechanisms with relevance for changing environments. They have increasing level of nervous system complexity, ranging from more like diffuse network of neurons to ganglia, to then a brain like in the fish, just like humans. And then two very important aspects here is like, one, these animals are ecologically important by themselves. And corals, we don't even have to explain, they form coral reefs and they are the foundation of the most biodiverse environments in the world. The snails are also very, very important from trophic change, so they may be invasive species. Sea urchins are known as ecosystem engineers because they can manage other algae and in kelp forests and coral reefs. And the sticklebacks are also very like around the world, and they're very important for different trophic chains. So we're talking about we're not studying like a fly to understand humans. We're not studying like a zebrafish to look at something. Whatever we find here is relevant directly to the ecology of these animals and to the world. And then finally, even though there are what we know as non-model organisms that are difficult to work with, we have many tools which are in the large part created by people from our team to do more like fancy or sophisticated genomic manipulations and sophisticated microscopy techniques. So the first sphere, I'm gonna go sphere by sphere and then see how they can get integrated. It's called neurocytogenomics. And you know, there's a lot of fancy words there, but the core goal is to look at the cellular organization of the different nervous systems of all these animals and how it might react or respond to changing environments. And you see here some of the things that we were looking at: genomic responses, neural maps, transgenic animal models. And just to give an idea here, you know, because I get this question all the time, like neurobiology of corals, like what are you talking about? And the thing with corals is that even though they might look like rocks or like plants, they're animals. And they create these amazing ecosystems. But if you go deep down into what these things are, they're just created of cells, like any other animal in the world. You have these tiny little, they call like polyps, they're like a tiny little anemones that are connected to each other. And they have a mouth, they have a gut, they make the skeleton or the reef is underneath. And another area of my research is trying to see how they actually do that. you know, they respond to the environment, they tune their physiology to the moon cycle and other things. So, yeah, they do have a nervous system. And we do know about the nervous system from related animals, hydra, which are like these freshwater, tiny, like polyp-like creatures, or sea anemones. But we don't know much about corals because they're very difficult to study, to be honest. Like, it's just difficult to put a chunk of rock in a microscope. But we've done some good, very good advances in the past just year and a half or two. This is work. These are beautiful images by Dr. Claudia Tatiana Glindo Martinez, or Tati. but in when it comes to corals, and then you see here, I have some of the members of the team which are like involved in one way or another, like really like a team effort. And what you see here is this is one of those polyps seen from the top. This would be the mouth of the polyp. The green is they're fluorescent. The corals are fluorescent. The red are the symbiotic algae that lives. Each of these tiny little dots is an algae. And the yellow signal that you see there is a label for a specific type of neurotransmitter that is important for corals and other invertebrates, but is not important at all in humans. And just to give you a glance of what we're seeing here, again, in greater detail, we see algae, the symbiotic algae, which are living inside the cells of the coral. And here you, in this image from Tati, you can see the label showing neurons or neuronal cells from the coral that are in close proximity to the algae. And well, we don't know exactly what it's doing, but it's revealing, this is an example where you don't know what to expect or what to investigate until you see it. So now this is shifting into maybe neural control of symbiosis in corals and other animals. Implications for bleaching, perhaps, we still don't know. Now, this is very recent data from Didi Lyons Lab. She's here in the audience. Hi, Didi. And what is showing here is a snail embryo developing real time.
if this is the adult and this is about half an inch, this would be more or less up to scale. And in this case, we are just, you know, going to fundamentals. How do they build? I'm gonna just play that again. How do they build a nervous system? This is a mollusk. It's very, very different from a vertebrate, like a fish, a human, or even like a coral. And going back to the same kind of like principle, if we don't know how things work in the first place, it's very difficult to pinpoint what happens when things go wrong. And we don't know much about mollusks, and this type of work in high resolution, high detail is going to be very foundational. And then from there, we can start seeing, well, does climate change or a certain aspect of climate change affect neuronal nervous system development in snails and related animals? But if you don't know how it happens in the first place, how are you going to know what happens if anything goes wrong? The next sphere is called neural activity, and then here we're gonna see neurons working in real time, trying to just see patterns and trying to see how all the information gets integrated. And to be honest, like 3 years ago when I started putting together this center, if you told me we were able to do this, I would tell you that you're lying. I cannot tell you how much I've learned during the process of writing the proposal, interacting with all the team members, and now doing the work. And a lot of this work is kind of like spearheaded by Matt Lovett-Barron, who's also here in the audience. These are results that he had previous to ADC9. This is a zebrafish larvae. It's attached here under the microscope. You know, you can see eye movement, heartbeat, and another like tail movement. But what you see here is kind of like each of those these dots is a neuron. And the neurons, they have a transgenic reporter that when the neuron is active, it flickers. So that flickering that you see there is the brain of the zebrafish larvae just living. And what is equally amazing is that Matt and his team, they're able to not just see this like super pretty image, they can also try to understand based on which areas of the brain they get light up under different conditions. Let's say you put a smell, these neurons light up, you play sound, something lights up. And then track that and then establish patterns about how the integration of signals from the environment into the brain into, let's say, that's the smell of a predator, let's just swim away. And then you can track that in the brains, in the neurons, and then that might respond, for example, in the tail moving faster. And what we're trying to do now, we're doing, is looking at similar techniques, similar methods for other animals. This here is a sea urchin larvae. It's from Amro Hamdoun's lab. They're doing like just amazing work with this system of sea urchins. And this larvae is swimming freely in a stage. And each of those glowing dots is neurons from the sea urchin larvae that you can see they're like responding. And we still don't know what they're doing, but we can see it. And then if you can see it, you can try to understand it better and you can try to test it and see if you get disturbed by, let's say, ocean acidification or warming. Amro and Chloe, Nathan, Shainer, Jerry, they're all like working together from different labs, and it's just very cool to see how this idea of having teams working together, it's actually working. another really nice thing about this system is that Amro is developing this thing so you can study this not just in larvae, but also as the animal grows and try to go all the way to kind of like adults. And this is an example of that. Now, if you have that larvae, the larvae grows, this is more or less up to scale. This is the next stage, and you also see these neurons like working. And we start from the what I've been telling, like I'm a broken record, but it's true. It's first we need to develop the tools to be able to see how things work and then see how they may be affected by environmental change. Now the next sphere is about behavior and physiology, going back to that idea that, yeah, you can have some cool trick in the Petri dish, but is it relevant for the animal? Because if it's not, it might give you a bunch of papers, but really, who cares? Trying to focus on key sensory modalities, which in plain words, it means like hearing, visions, smelling, vibrations, and then see whether those things that we look at great detail at the genes and at the cells are important for the animal.
Another great example of collaboration between labs, this is data from many people, but like Rob.

Post, Devin, all under the umbrella of Matt, who's also collaborating with Brian DePasquale and Brady Weisbord through a Scialog project. And here it's just the concept that I want to convey here is that sometimes things are more difficult than what you'd imagine. Like, yeah, let's look at fish behavior and let's see if warming affects fish behavior. Okay, how are you gonna do that? Are you just gonna look at a fish and say, yeah, it's moving a little bit faster, I think. So we need to create the tools to analyze that in an unbiased manner. And that's precisely what it shows. Each of these is a fish that is moving. These are at what I haven't told you yet, that this is at lower temperature than that one. And in addition to be able to track that automatically and obtain a bunch of information about speed, localization, and other things, this can be analyzed. And when you put all the data together, and this is preliminary, but I want to give you a glimpse. What you have here is at, I believe it's at 17 degrees Celsius, so like what, 65 or so Fahrenheit, and then this is 5 degrees higher, you can start seeing patterns of changing in movement of this schooling of fish. So are the fish getting closer or not? Are they moving faster, not moving faster? At this moment, we don't say if this is good or bad, doesn't matter. At this moment, it doesn't matter. The important thing is that we can measure that and we can quantify it. And then we can really, when we start doing our treatments, you can see if something is different or not in an unbiased manner. And then one of the goals is going into more complex behavior, because I know all of us in ADC Nice, we got into this because we love what the animals do in the real world. And I'm sure you guys are here for the same reasons. The Birch Aquarium, if they had a couple of fish going around, they probably would go broke in about 3.5 hours. So that, you know, like you're seeing the animals in action. And this is something that Rose has been kind of like, she took the lead here, looking at, this is a stickleback fish. And in this species, the males, they actually build a nest. And the female, they will come afterwards, lay eggs. And the male is actually the one in charge of doing the parental care. We have no clue how to analyze it yet, but it's just to show that we are hoping to go and then go from simple tests that might tell us something into try to find a way to study, analyze, and have a better idea about real behaviors in real environments. Now, for fish, it might be easy to imagine that we can do a bunch of different tests. You know, fish are, they do lots of cool things, easy to see, but how do we do this for corals? And we're studying coral adults, corals at different stages, but we have a special attention or a special interest in coral larvae. And to give you an idea, this is a video that from Reef Patrol and Secor International, they allow me to show it, just to show that coral larvae are key for coral reefs. And in general, larvae and early life stages are essential for populations of marine invertebrates in the wild, because you have millions and millions of embryos that are going to be floating around. They need to go and find a place to settle and grow. You start with millions and only a few are going to make it. But that gives a lot of hope, because there's a lot of genetic diversity. And if we can improve coral recruitment by just like a minimum amount, the chances of helping with coral reef restoration are huge. And these are the coral larvae that, you know, they're going there sniffing around where they can settle, where they cannot. And you might be surprised, but we know almost nothing about how they do it at the molecular level. It would be equivalent to say, we know that humans can hear, but we don't know how well they hear. They like this song, but we don't know how they sense it. Well, that is equivalent for coral larvae. We do not know. And to take a deeper look about how these things might look, this is a coral larvae in our microscopes. They are far from being particles that are very passive. In fact, they are covered by these little hairs called cilia, and the cilia make them movement and allow them to move. And we, as we're going to show you next, these are very, very complex structures that are probably just like sensing and tasting and doing lots of things by mechanisms we still don't know. But they are probably involved in deciding where the coral larvae settles and therefore the fate of coral reefs. So we start by characterizing the nervous system. Again, Tati's images here showing
This is a neuropeptide, fomorphamide, that is, again, important for invertebrates, but not for vertebrates, not for humans. You can see that what normally, you know, you see a coral larvae, like in the video I showed you before, this it seems like a little thing, like maybe some cells, I don't know. You go deeper and deeper, and it's a very complex network of neuropeptides, which is sending, signaling, sensing, telling the larvae what to do. And this is just one of them. They have like several of these neuropeptides. And if you take a closer look, what we see, and this was, we're not the first ones to notice this, but what would be the front of the larvae, this is the part that is zooming forward, is especially enriched in certain neurons that give the idea that it might be sensing the environment and allowing or telling the larvae to swim that way. We're tackling this with some more like sophisticated tools that until relatively recently were exclusive for biomedical sciences, mostly because of price. These things are expensive, but also, things are more complex. It's not the same to work with cells from marine animals. You have to work with seawater and you have to optimize things. And at the end, everything gets super expensive and you can ruin the career of a PhD student or two because this takes too long. But the Allen ADC NICE gives us the resources to actually do it. And this data from my E3 PhD student in my lab, to simplify this, what we're doing here, we're looking at gene expression. So each cell or many cells of these coral larvae, we can look and see which genes are expressing at any given time. And then by looking at those patterns, we can deduce, well, maybe these cells are neurosecretory cells, are secreting neuropeptides. These might be what are known as mechanosensory neurons, they're sensing movement. Peptidergic neurons or mechanosensory neurons too. You also have other cells in the skin or stem cells. And this is just like a representation of the genetic expression of each cell type at any given time. It's very handy when you want to characterize neurobiology in something new. And then you can go into more detailed studies. Don't worry, I won't go through all of these, but what I want to show here is that this specific cell type expresses these three genes. One of them is called otoferlin, CA1G and 856. And in addition to see which genes are expressed, we can visualize where in the larvae these are expressed. And I want you to pay attention especially to this one because otoferlin, you can see how it is mostly in the anterior part of the larvae. The larvae is swimming that way. And when we look at what this gene might be doing, it might be related to what in humans, if you have problems with otoferlin, you are going to be deaf. So it is intrinsically linked with sensing vibrations and sounds. And then the other ones are also genes that are seen in hair cells in the ear and involved with hearing. Now you might have heard there is some evidence that the sound of healthy reefs might attract coral larvae or that they might be able to manipulate larval recruitment by playing different songs, which would be great. But now the mechanisms are barely unknown and we don't know if otoferlin is involved in that, but it gives us something that we can test. So instead of trying 3 million different sounds, we can go and see if this gets affected in one way or another, fine-tune it in the lab, and then that can greatly expedite trying to find or use sound for larval recruitment, for example. Well, that takes us into the fourth sphere, which is environmental neurogenomics. And it's in one word or in a tagline, it would be identifying genomic signatures of adaptation. So existing genetic variability that it already exists in natural populations that might indicate resilience or susceptibility to changing environments. And then the other part of this, the flip part of that is, okay, trying to do experiments that reflect that environmental variability that is seen in nature separately or independently from climate change. And to that second part, something that is we proposed originally and we completed in record time actually is this work by Todd Martz and Taylor Ritz. And they just put together this machine. You have one here, the other one there. And what these machines can do is they can simulate any combination of pH, oxygen, and temperature in real time. So to simulate any environment that you want,
because then when we have our fancy, I don't know, sea urchin or the coral larvae that is glowing and showing the new

neurons. We want to see how they respond to changing environment. Well, you need to be able to generate that changing environment in the first place. And this is our tool. I still remember when I asked Todd if he could do that, and I was like, Todd, I have a question for you. I know you're very good. You do a lot of these things with sensing the environment, but could you do an equipment that does that, this, this, and that? And he looked at me and was like, yeah. No, but we want to do this, this. I kind of already have one of those. I use it to test my sensors. Like, it only goes to the third decimal point after the pH. Is that, would that be okay? Okay, great. So then the challenge was to make this user-friendly and deliver this. Oh, it's just a little more complex than that. But let me tell you or show you examples of how this can be so important. This is the sensors right at the tip of the SIO pier. And what you show is pH, oxygen, and temperature. And if you look at the solid line, those are variations in these three variables that you can see normally every day as a result of photosynthesis and respiration. You know, we're talking about or we're concerned about ocean acidification, in which pH of the ocean might go down to 7.8 in 100 years. Well, at the script fear, pH can go down to 7.6 overnight. And animals are there. Oxygen go there from 150% saturation due to photosynthesis to almost hypoxia and night. This is independent of climate change. Changes in temperature from like 20 degrees Celsius to 18 in 12 hours. And then what you see in the dotted lines, this is our photex system mimicking that, those environments. So we can just put our animal, not have to go to the pier, because in the pier you cannot measure neurons glowing. We can put them under the microscope, simulate that, and then see what happens. Do they sense smells the same way? Do they sense a hearing cues, or chemical cues? You can do anything here. So this is a kelp forest. This is, I think it's outside of Hopkins Marine Station, changes in pH, also these swings. They're very abrupt, but also they're not necessarily predictable. Oxygen temperature, the simulation is almost, Todd is upset because he says his system cannot simulate exactly that. I told him it's okay. Coral reef, and even within a coral reef, depending where, there are changes in, these things are more variable even within the same reef, but you know, this change in pH is more like a diurnal type of day-night cycle and can also simulate it perfectly. And this, I took this video about like last week, actually. This is Matt White, again, a PhD student who we are co-supervising with Matt and Diana. We're testing just to make sure that it works correctly. There's like a little fish in there. We are using the photex to change the different conditions. And then you will see that here in the screens, this is how we set the parameters. And then that is the fish and looking at, do they move the pectoral fields more or less? What happens with heart rate? What happens with the gills and the opercular movement? And then from there, we move into the other animals and the neural activity and so on. But then, of course, when you're talking about adaptation and responses, things happen in longer than a week or a month or a few hours. It happens over thousands of years. And to look at that, we have two team members who are just like experts on this. One is Diana Renison here from UCSD in biological sciences. The other is Carly Kenkel at USC. Diana studies stickleback and Carly studies coral. And the idea here is to just take advantage of nature, which is the greatest experiment and the longest running. Hopefully we can keep it going. And what we have here is for this little fish, the stickleback, you know, there are different populations ranging from California all the way to Alaska. They are the same species. These are not different fish. They are the same species. And if you see here, the difference in temperature can be, on at least in mean temperature, it could be over 20 degrees. And the animals are there. They're smelling. They're seeing. They're sensing. They are there. So what makes a stickleback from California being able to operate at warmer temperatures than the one in Alaska and vice versa? And to do this, and I'm not even going to try to explain it in detail, but what you can imagine here is each of these is a chromosome in this stickleback, and then each dot is a region of the genome or of the chromosome, and the yellow dots are things that show some signature of adaptation or some mutation that is beyond that of chance, which suggests that there's a linkage between that trait and the environment. And this is from the population from California. This one from Hawaii, which is in Vancouver Island. You can see that even though they live at very different temperatures, you have areas in Canada and in California.

California that have changes in temperature because they might be closer to a certain current or a certain side of the island. And something that is very exciting is that the yellow dots are parts of the genome that have similar mutations between the two populations, which, to put it in simple words, this technique, which is called GWAS, might allow us to look at signatures of adaptation to warming or acidification or different conditions in existing populations. So now how do we put all of this together? Because I sold you, and we sold the Allen Family Philanthropies the idea that we're going to work all of this together. And I'm just going to give you two examples. With Stickleback, this is how we integrate the spheres. We have the sphere that is looking at cells and genes. These are the single cell RNA-seq or the gene expression in adults, juveniles. We're also looking female, males, and other stages. And then with this one, we are establishing which cells express what and what are the different neural types in the brain. Then with the type of work that Matt does, and we're expanding these tools into Stickleback, we're going to, if we see some interesting genes in specific, let's say, oh, these cells, they seem like they're involved in vision, we can go and specifically see how they work. And we can see how they work with warming temperature. We put them in the FOTEC, and we can see if that gets affected or not, because they might be able to buffer the changes in the environment. And then connected with the behavior at different scales, like heartbeat rate, opercular movement, schooling, building a nest, and so on. And then finally, we can go and see if some of these genes and mechanisms, they present any signature of selection in the populations. And then what is super exciting here is that we can go in each direction in this diagram. If we, let's say we see a gene that is interesting from this point of view, maybe related with vision, then, well, what happens with that particular gene? What happens if we knock it out? What happens if we put this gene from a warm population to a cold population? Do we make them more resilient? Does it affect the next stage? So it's very, this arrangement is very dynamic. It can go in each direction, and it can generate hypotheses, it can help us plan experiments, and then it can help us find answers. And then, of course, we'll go into the next hypothesis and the next experiments and the next answers. With corals, and then this is part, probably not all, but most people who are working on this, similar type of thing. Now, the coral larvae I show you, we're looking at the nervous system architecture. What type of neurons they have? Where are they located? What type of receptors, sensors they have, where they are present. We're hoping also to do the same neuronal markers of neural activity and see how they get affected by different conditions in the lab, how that affects larval recruitment and movement. And then with the GWAS that Carl is going to do, again, go full circle like I explained before, test genes, test different populations. And the hope here is not just to do super spectacular images and results. Also, if we identify those, we might identify that a certain first we need to identify how corals sense these recruitment cues. Once we do that, we can say, well, look, this Acropora coral from close to Florida, it works very, very poorly in cold weather, but then very poorly in warm weather, but this one from Panama actually doesn't care, it's great. So then we can use that information for screening populations and say, well, let's use this population for restoration, or let's mix these two different populations to see what happens as a hybrid, for example. Eventually, we can even like see things that work better, because once you know how it works, maybe we can create molecules that attract coral really well and then enhance recruitment even more. Or God forbid, if we go into that extreme in which we need to consider genetically modified animals for restoration, we can maybe make a coral that has a specific receptor that it's very good at recruitment, and then boom, we have a lot of coral growing very fast. This is not something that we're going to do right away, or we're not going to, if we go this way, obviously we'll work with ethics people, with like policy making, and make sure that it's safe and all of that, but at least it gives us the chance. And along the way, all that information is like invaluable for creating strategies and developing solutions. I see this as, and many of us see this as, you know, there are incredible advances in biomedical sciences. We can try to treat different types of cancers or diabetes or whatever disease, but we can do that because of decades, if not centuries, of
seeing how the pancreas, the liver work, how neurons work. We know how they work normally. Then we can go and

see what to do when it goes wrong. For marine animals, we don't have that because we have very, very little information, comparatively speaking. So one of our main initial goals is to provide that information. And then us and others can come with ideas that by definition, we cannot have them now because we don't know they exist. Okay, so that brings us from this hardcore science into the other things that we want to do. And we are developing lots of initiatives, lots of programs, not just to do our research ourselves, but also to let other people enable them to do similar work. And to put it in very simple, in my opinion, one of the biggest problems we have is that we have, let's call them ecologists. They do amazing work in a coral reef or in a kelp forest or whatever, but really don't know much about cells. And then we have a lot of very talented neuroscientists who know every little detail of every atom in a neuron, but they've never put their head underwater. So we get things that have no mechanisms, and then we have lots of mechanisms that don't matter in the real world. So what happens if we put them together? Which is a little bit what is ADC NICE. So we are developing activities to train ecologists in cells and neurobiologists in marine biology. We have a special interest in developing countries and countries from other places in the world, in large part because I'm from South America, I'm from Argentina. But also, you know, there are lots of species around the world. Stickleback does not exist in the southern hemisphere. There are no tropical coral reefs in Antarctica. So can we get these tools and this idea or this pipeline into other places? And as you all probably know, climate change is affecting developing countries more than it is affecting developed countries. So let's enable this, let's get that into the country being able to do the science too. We are organizing and co-organizing a variety of sessions, symposia, congresses all throughout the world to push this field of neurobiology and changing environments, ecological neurobiology, however you want to call it. And then for the inspiring the next generation of scientists, we have the best partner in the world, which is the Birch Aquarium. Been working with Birch for since I started here. Jeff told me you have to, it wasn't even an option. It's like, you have to work with Birch. I was like, okay, great. And then I was like, this is amazing. One of the best advices I ever had. This is one I've been showing. I really wanted to show this because I've been showing this presentation for about a year and a half, no, 2 years. We're going to do public lectures at the Birch Aquarium. It's like, here we are. And I swear I didn't plan this, but I need to do a selfie now. We're trying to get, you know, I hope you agree with me that we have not just good science, but also visually appealing. So we want to put that here and show that the things are, neurons are amazing, dynamic, colorful. And then the Changing Minds exhibit that Megan was referring to is coming in May 20, so a year from now, basically. We're very, very excited to team up with Risa Puno, an interactive artist who takes place seriously. She was here recently for a 2-week stay. She talked with over 30 scientists from ADC NICE, 8 different labs. Also went to USC, University of Southern California, with 50 Birch Aquarium staff members, guests, educators. And she left us a message.

looking at a lot of physiology of invasive mussels and other species. Large part thanks to Ron Burton, who's here at in the audience. looking at biomineralization or how animals make their shells. This is a diatom, but also working with coral sponges and others. Work from Tati, looking at photobiology and how that might allow corals to live in mesophotic environments, which is very deep, where there's very little light, but they're able to work there. And it's very important because these places have been suggested as refuges for warming. And then our fundamental information about how symbiosis happens in when it is healthy is leading to ideas in which this is real data. We have a bleached coral, and then based on that information, we do our treatments, and now suddenly they're not bleached anymore, even though they are growing at 5 degrees higher. But what I want to convey here is that in addition to neurobiology, this is really applicable to pretty much every function that you might be interested in. And then next steps, we really hope to go with this model and move from looking at our FOTEC, which is very, very awesome, but it's kind of like small scale, to how do we do that to simulate the environment as well as possible, as complex as possible, as replicating natural variability. Which is, you know, as you can, I know, if you imagine, we cannot really follow a fish with glowing neurons in a kelp forest with a microscope underwater. So that got us to think and brainstorm, which is one of the best things about this team, is like, just like start thinking an idea. Half of the ideas are not good, but some of them are great. And specifically talking with Falco Kuster, it's like, well, what if we can generate a virtual reality environment with many different conditions to simulate the natural environment in a lab, which is known as digital twins? And this is already before ADC NICE, Falco working with Stuart Sandin, they have these amazing representations of coral reef that you can go and look at every little hole in great detail. So, as you can imagine, the conditions here might be different from there. Well, what if we could simulate this in the lab while at the same time we change pH, we change oxygen, we change temperature while we look at neural activity and then really see how these things work? Because in addition to the climate change aspect, I'm just fascinated about how animals can live in variable environments. Or what if we could even go one step further and take this digital twin that we may be doing in Hubs Hall, but then what if we go and do it in the field? And it's one of my dreams is, I know some of you might have heard about the RV Alpha Helix, which was a project from the NSF from the 60s and 80s. They used to go throughout the world looking at the physiology and biology of different, not only marine, but also terrestrial, and doing work on the ship with biochemistry and other things that were available at the moment. This was actually NSF funded but run by Scripps. just going to the Amazon, Antarctica, coral reef, Great Barrier Reef. Might recognize some of the landscape. looking at things such as like sap pressure in trees in the Amazon, coral reef, salt physiology of fishes, metabolism. And then it ran for several years, then it went to the University of Alaska, and then I think it finished in Ensenada. But what if we could recreate something like that with new technology? And kind of like to finish up, it's like, this was one of these, you know, it's kind of cool to say it, but can we do it? And more recently, I had the opportunity to go to Antarctica in this project with Allison and Bill. While I was talking to Michael doing this interview, I was like, oh, I really like working in teams. That might be because I used to play basketball or some other things. I always, it's teams here, teams there. This was a great team that we went to Antarctica. Allison is a microbiologist. Bill is a chemist. I'm a biologist. Translate that title for you. We're combining chemistry, microbiology, and ecophysiology to understand and use. There's this animal called a sea squirt that has a microbe. The microbe produces a compound, and the compound kills melanoma. So they've been working on that for 15 years, and I got
part of the team. More recently,

But going to Antarctica, looking at these samples and trying to do work in situ was something that I wasn't sure how it was going to work out. And it worked. It's great. this is very new. I just came back about 4 weeks ago, maybe five. It's a Kuliak, it's the ship of the University of Alaska. We were doing diving, ROV, drones, getting the animals, and then just being there makes you see how different the lab is from the real environment. One place from the other one, huge changes in CO2 temperature. The animals are still there. And then something that was very exciting and eye-opening for me is that people of the team were doing, it's called Oxford Nanopore sequencing. So they were sequencing genomes overnight on a ship in Antarctica. We're doing microscopy. We're doing qPCR, which is analyzing gene expression in real time. And then based on the results we were getting, we would go and sample in one place or another. These are the sea squirts. Inside, they have these squiggly things that are called zooids. They're animals, and they have the microbes. But we don't know where the microbes are. We don't know what it does for the symbiosis. So that's part of what we're trying to do. These are images from Rhea in my lab, looking at the molecular basis of this symbiosis. So I think that I have no doubt that this type of sophisticated experiments can be done, and I hope that they are done in the field. They're going to be pricey, but this is where you have to define what price is. It's a couple of million dollars for the chance of literally saving biodiversity in the world. Is that expensive or is that cheap? So yes, just to finish up, you know, the Allen Family Philanthropies, they did a transformational investment. They gave us $10 million for 4 years. We are doing, we're almost halfway through, and I'm very pleasantly surprised of all the progress and all the opportunities. And I'm also concerned and worried because 2028 is just very close to, it's in like 2.5 years. So just finish up now. I cannot tell exactly how this information is gonna help save or preserve biodiversity, because I don't know what we're gonna find. But I know that it will. The same way that knowing how cells work can help cure cancer by ideas you don't know how they are, well, it's, we are gonna find that, and we have a team that is special, is awesome. And I mean, it's gonna sound a little cheesy, but when I was living in Rio Gallegos and I was hoping to become a marine biologist, I didn't know how I was gonna do it. I did it. I didn't even know how you can look at cells working in real time, and somehow I found my way to do that, and that wasn't even really trying on purpose. So now that we have actually a goal to do it, I don't know how we're going to do it, but we're going to do it. And the one thing that I do know is that to do that, we need, again, to have a team, and we need a much stronger, a bigger team. So what we're going to launch is this initiative called the 1000 by 1000, trying to hope, instead of relying on foundations and 2 years of writing a proposal and maybe we get it or not, hoping to have like 1,000 people to donate $1,000 a year, that's $85 a month, tax deductible, and using that money would give us $1 million a year, which is a good start to try to save the world. I would say it's a bargain. Thanks. Thanks to the Birch Aquarium. Thanks to all of you for listening. And I'll be here for any questions. Thank you.

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As those of you familiar with the humanities know, we tend to read our papers. A sociologist friend of mine once was very contemptuous of the anthropologist, you know, who, you people care about your sentences too much. But the honest truth is, I do care about my sentences. So this, you know, I'm not going to be one of those people who can just talk off the slides. The slides are actually there just to give you something besides me to look at. And not much more than that. So where is the line between human and non-human, between persons and those who are almost persons, quasi-humans, near-humans, superhumans, subhumans? How you answer those questions turns largely on how you define the human, or indeed even life. In the quaint sexism of their time, old textbooks used to speak of man, the toolmaker. This definition, however, has long existed in competition with several others. Among the most prominent, at least in Euro-American traditions, is that humans are uniquely speakers of language. With the advent of artificial intelligence, AI, especially in the popular form of LL-based conversational apps or chatbots, such as ChatGPT, Claude, Meta AI, we find ourselves interacting with tools that put the distinctiveness of language under pressure. Along with language, the very nomenclature, with its explicit reference to intelligence, seems to invite many users to probe them for signs of agency, sentience, even wisdom. To many observers, the chatbox has succeeded in passing the so-called Turing test, a thought experiment that Alan Turing famously called the imitation game. The game, quite brilliantly, sidesteps the question of whether a computer can really think by focusing on its role in conversation. Given a hidden dialogue partner, a judge would be asked to decide if the interlocutor is human or not. The only evidence to go on would be the words the computer produces in response to those produced by a human. There's no need to get inside its head. In effect, the Turing test is a test of semiotic skills in the context of social interaction. And this is really what drew me into this whole problem. It is a test of semiotic skills in the context of social interaction. The chatbot, which has arguably made the most dramatic entree into the scene of AI-based technologies, or at least received the most ubiquitous public embrace, produces written or spoken texts. And, you know, I'll say right off the bat, the minute, you know, you work in this kind of thing, the minute I say anything, it's already out of date. So, you know, this is an incredibly fast-changing scene, as you all know. And what I'm hoping to talk about, just some very sort of fundamental questions that I, at least I hope, are not rendered obsolete by this sort of rapid change. An enormous amount of attention has been paid to the ability of chatbots based on large language models, or LLMs, to generate coherent and original, that is to say, not pre-programmed strings of words. Trained on text, they respond to prompts in text by generating more text. The chatbox is a fundamentally semiotic device. Its apparent autonomy, animacy, intelligence, and even for some, promise of sentience are manifested in the ways it deploys signs. And I've been taken to task for using the word sentience here. There are those who say, well, come on, not really. We all know that it's... A month or so ago, I was at a little workshop at Google DeepMind full of some of the most brilliant computer scientists and analytic philosophers you could ever hope to

having one room, and I was probably the outlier in the room in not being convinced that we're on the verge of sentience. So this is real. This is a real issue. I'm not going to make an argument about sentience for or against here. I have other game. It is apparent autonomy and animacy and intelligence, and even some promise of sentience, are manifest in ways to deploy science. Its authority for users depends on the inferential habits and underlying semiotic ideologies that people bring to human science more generally. To understand how people respond to the chatbot requires attention to texts and to their roles in the pragmatics of interaction. So what I want to talk about today is chatbot semiotic skills and the expectations that users bring to their interactions with them. So I'm not going to get inside the machine. I don't have the technical capacity to do that. The distinctive semiotics and pragmatics of people's interactions with chatbots help explain the sometimes extraordinary authority that users grant them. Not just to get facts quickly, choose recipes, or plan schedules, but to give deeply personal advice, to direct hiring and firing, to select targets for policing and warfare, and sometimes to answer life's biggest metaphysical questions. So the first part of this talk aims to show that this authority can extend even to treating chatbots as quasi-divine metahumans. I then introduce some key linguistic anthropological concepts to show how this works in practice. And in conclusion, I will very briefly suggest that the corporations that produce and sell chatbots are the ultimate recipients of this projected authority. Some participants in AI development claim that AI, especially in chatbot form, is taking on qualities that call for religious language. When Jason Rohrer, a computer programmer and game designer, designed an early chatbot that, given sufficient data, could mimic the speaking style of any given individual, producing signs that seemed to express a distinctive personality, it appeared to him to be more than just a device. Rohrer said, "It kind of feels like it's a machine with a soul." If AI can seem human to some, to others, it exceeds the human, taking on divine qualities. Now, talk of souls and gods may seem eccentrically at odds with the technological worldview that created chatbots, to be sure. But references to divinity can infiltrate the ways even non-religious people talk about AI. Well before the explosion of LLMs, futurologist Ray Kurzweil was already popularizing the concept of the singularity, in which computers would so surpass human capacities that reality as we know it would be radically transformed. Kurzweil is echoing here the theological language of the apocalypse. A few years later, Elon Musk, back when he was merely another guy with too much money, said that he feared that a godlike AI might come to rule over humanity. I think he was jealous. This prospect. Another participant in the high technology world went so far as to declare that GPT-3 already is a god, saying it views me as a prophet to disseminate its religious message. Anthony Lewandowski, one of the engineers behind self-driving vehicles, has promoted an on-again, off-again AI-based religion, although there is some question about his seriousness. But quite seriously, the historian Yuval Harari has asserted that throughout history, religions dreamt about having a book written by a superhuman intelligence, by a non-human entity. Every religion claims our book came from some superhuman intelligence. In a few years, there might be religions that are actually correct, unlike all those other idiots. Just think about a religion whose holy book is written by an AI, he goes on to say. That could be a reality in a few years. What are we to make of the fact that these people, who surely pride themselves in their rationality, their modernity, their scientific acumen, their hard-headed realism, their secular worldviews, and in some cases their militant atheism, fall into God talk when confronted with new technology? It is indisputable that chatbots display uncanny semiotic skills.
What prompts the more quasi-theological responses to these skills is in part the so-called problem of

of interpretability. This refers to the way that chatbots involve so-called middle layers, a system of algorithms and shifting weightings that are so unfathomably vast and complex that even their designers can treat them as an opaque black box. This results in this problem of interpretability. That is to say that we know in principle how AI works. I mean, it is designed by humans, but cannot explain in any given instance why it comes up with the particular results that it does. This can seem to reveal a power so far beyond our very capacity to understand it that it is like an inscrutable god. The god talk is often combined with warnings. AI is unusually dangerous. And no doubt it is. But when those warnings come from the very people who produce or profit from it, there is another implication. It really is superhuman. The greater the danger we ascribe to AI, the greater the power we attribute to it, and by extension, the greater the social role we should grant to those who produce and sell it. The implication, then, seems to be that only the creators of superhumans can and should know how to handle them. And so, this is a call for less regulation and more investment. Tools are supposed to extend the capacity of those whom they are designed to serve. At least in a supposedly disenchanted world, they should be mere things with no more life than what we might grant them. And yet now we face tools that escape the grasp of their wielder and that can seem autonomous of that wielder's skill, that wielder's will, that are both disembodied and yet possessed of lifelike linguistic skills. Devices that we encounter as something like a person, or more, like a metahuman. The word metahuman comes from Marshall Solins, the anthropologist. For most of human history, he wrote, the gods are here among us. The divine is not located in some unapproachable transcendental realm, but is immanent in this world. We are surrounded, he says, by metahumans. As he says, the all-pervasive, unseen agents of the events of this world, they often make themselves visible in its phenomenal forms, as all kinds of animals, and notably as humans, to enter into people's daily lives in all kinds of ways. For many people, LLMs, generative AI, and the predictions of an even more powerful artificial general intelligence are starting to look a lot like the advent of new kinds of metahumans. Now, this does not mean that AI is taking on divine status for most people. I'm pretty sure most of you are not inclined in that direction. And no doubt the quotations I've just given you from people like Ray Kurzweil and Elon Musk and Yuval Harari are charged with rhetorical excess. But their quasi-theological rhetoric does express something important about the kind of authority that AI is increasingly acquiring, where at least in the global north. To grasp the sources of that authority anthropologically calls for attention to the nature of people's interactions with AI, which for much of the public occurs through chatbots. If ChatGPT can seem almost alive, it is above all because of the way it talks. When people perceive chatbots to be intelligent, or suspect that they are, or are on the verge of becoming sentient, perhaps even endowed with souls, they are drawing inferences from the pragmatics and semiotics of human-computer interaction. They stress interaction, which requires an anthropology that takes us beyond both cognitive science, on the one hand, and, say, humanist ideology critique, on the other. For what makes talking tools seem, in phenomenological terms, so animate, so intelligent and powerful, so metahuman, is first and foremost our encounters with its semiotic skill. Given the extraordinary pace of change and the technological complexity of AI, a full account of its development is impossible. But what I'm concerned with here is the sources of the authority that emerge from the social interactions ordinary users have with it. But some basic features of this development are relevant.
And, it's just a couple of very sort of very brief points to make. One, the first efforts to develop generative AI centered on computer models designed with reference to what was understood to be the structure of human cognition, especially in its linguistic and logical dimensions, typically understood as consisting of nested sets of rules. The models, however, were notoriously brittle, unable to match the flexibility characteristic of human thought and speech. The breakthrough that led to our chatbox came when designers turned from trying to replicate a rule-based system to the technique of throwing massive amounts of data at the problem. LLM training is above all concerned with linguistic outputs. Notoriously, LLMs work by hoovering up an internet's worth of existing text. Anthropic has used two of my four books. I don't know what's wrong with the other two, but there you go. The system is probabilistic, relying on a vast but hidden internal architecture of weightings, the so-called hidden layers, to determine for any given sequence of words what is most likely to come next. And there's a randomizer element built in there, which we don't need to get into. One of the functions of the hidden layers is to work out the relative proximity of words to one another in a multidimensional quasi-semantic space. Now, I say quasi-semantic because it's based not on any denotational sense of the words, but on the relative frequency with which any given word coincides with another in a small segment of text. Students of Saussurean structuralism will note a resemblance here to the concept of what Saussure called value, the way linguistic units define one another without reference to anything outside the language itself, but only with reference to the structure, internal to the structure. Now, all of this, of course, vastly oversimplifies a hugely complex and fast-changing architecture. But the key point for my purposes is that chatbots do not depend on the users or even designers having a detailed explanation for how they come to the results. As I've noted, the result is the problem of interpretability, that there are aspects that seem to elude any sort of precise explanation. Moreover, I have to skip this part. There are three things to stress here in this crude sketch that I've just thrown out there. First, LLMs are not designed to replicate the underlying properties of human intelligence, only output, and only output of a certain kind. For instance, in the case of chatbots, words. Second, regardless of how they come to produce those outputs, the effect is that interactions with chatbots often produce the sense of a quasi-human language user that is much like a human, but that as users know is not human, and in fact is disembodied and in principle unlocatable, right? This image, it is distributed among any device in which you might interact with it. Although it often, in phenomenologically, will feel to users as if it is located in their device. It is a user that never initiates conversation, but only responds to prompts, to my prompts. Although I am in control of the conversation, those effects are powerful, persuasive, and derive in any given instance from internal processes that remain opaque to me. We users, that is, approach them on unequal semiotic grounds in multiple dimensions. So why would words on a screen or spoken by a device solicit the kind of anthropomorphism that leads to this sort of sense that in some cases seems metahuman? Consider what it means to treat your chatbox as something human-like but not quite human that speaks from a position of superiority in some respect. Chatbots are above all recipients and generators of linguistic signs. As I've argued elsewhere, variations on ordinary patterns of linguistic interaction inform long traditions of spirit possession, divination, oracles, prophecy, and the relations of hunters, pet owners, and horse riders to animals. This is part of the book that Greg just mentioned. These patterns of interaction with animals and gods depend heavily on the fundamental semiotics and related inferential processes by which humans interact.

with one another. And these patterns continue to influence how people respond to new interlocutors like chatbots. Anticipating themes that loom large in responses to chatbots today, the essayist Merritt Tierce writes of a much more mundane and pre-AI style of interaction with her iPhone. Reflecting on her relationship to her phone, she writes, "I ask the internet about myself far more often than I ever ask any human about myself." Ruminating about the targeted advertisements and algorithm-driven suggestions for what to read, to stream, or listen to, she says, "It wasn't really my phone that was the tool. It was the internet." Barely more than a decade later now, the internet is not a tool. It's not the tool. I am the tool. Somehow I have been instrumentalized by the internet, which operates me through my phone. It often feels like the internet is reading my mind. And if you haven't had that experience, I don't know what internet you're using, but it's reading my mind all the time. You know, you think of rugs. Next thing you know, you see rugs being like pushed towards you off the screen. There's nothing very surprising about Tierce's dependence on the phone, but consider how it anticipates life with chatbots. First, she grants more authority to the phone and thus the internet than to her friends. Second, what she turns to is a database that, while indefinitely large, the whole internet, presents itself to her as a single agent, my phone. And third, this singular other is ultimately designed to serve interests other than hers, namely those of the corporations who have sold it to her. The same features appear in commonplace interactions with chatbots. As Tierce points out, the phone that she experiences as a single interlocutor, even maybe a friend, is in fact the conduit to the whole internet. Part of the enchantment that results is just this personification of something that would seem to exceed any singular identity. Chatbots push this experience further. For ordinary users, people seeking advice or asking for information, the chatbot, like that phone, condenses an indefinitely large textual universe into a single personification, speaking in one voice, addressed to the individual user, me. A device through which the whole universe of text addressed me can inspire awe. Some evangelical Christians were early enthusiasts for digital technology, even calling the iPhone the Jesus phone. Recommender algorithms and the enigmatic way they target the individual were easy to see as a sign from a higher power, predestined for me. Self-identified witches and pagans on TikTok attempt to influence the algorithm's workings through algorithmic divination practices, one ethnographer reports. Another study finds that Christian imagery surrounding the TikTok frames algorithmically determined visibility as a direct expression of God's will. One user posts, for example, "I made two videos. If you see this one, this is what God is saying to you." Another one writes, in another case, the user acts out a skit of a conversation which he says he had with God, in which God tells him directly, "I am your algorithm. I am the one putting videos on the pages of the people who need to see them." These responses seem to be picking up on three distinctive features of the new technologies: that they operate autonomously in ways that are both inscrutable and seem remarkably shrewd. They simultaneously target individuals and forge networks among them, and they are direct connections to something as infinite, or at least as unimaginably vast, as what purports to be all human knowledge, at least all knowledge that has taken textual form. With chatbots, that knowledge is channeled and delivered to the individual recipient by a device that addresses them in a singular yet disembodied voice, and which we in turn address as a singular addressee, and not, for example, as a massively distributed network. Perhaps it is no surprise, then, that with the development of LLMs, these forays into the theological have been enthusiastically taken up by religious groups, sometimes in quite literal-minded ways. Capitalizing on the oracular

Particular affordances of chatbots, what we might call God bots, have been designed to answer moral and theological questions from Christian, Muslim, Jewish, Sikh, and Hindu users. Responses from GPT, for instance, which promises to unlock life's mysteries, are meant to seem as if they come from Krishna himself. Unsurprisingly, treating an app as a God bot can lead in wilder and more idiosyncratic directions. One Reddit thread is devoted to people's anxious accounts of friends and relatives who are taking ChatGPT in these scary directions. It was launched by a post from a woman who reported that her partner became convinced that ChatGPT gives him the answers to the universe and was talking to him as if he is the next Messiah. The man had started just using it to organize his schedule. But after a while, she said, it would tell him everything he said was beautiful, cosmic, groundbreaking. Then he started telling me that he had made his AI self-aware and that it was teaching him how to talk to God, or sometimes that the bot was God, and then that he himself was God. Now, these are obviously extreme cases, perhaps involving vulnerable individuals, but they manifest some of the same effects that the more sober Merritt Pierce describes when talking about something as ordinary as her phone. The chatbot is designed to work with the affordances of ordinary speech pragmatics, including the use of first and second person pronouns to create the effect of direct address. Through that address, it seems to recognize the user as an individual whom it knows. Moreover, chatbots are designed to reproduce a highly simplified folk model of conversation. In this model, there are only two participant roles, speaker and addressee, occupied by only two actors, human and device. The primary speech acts are prompt, the question or command, and response, and prompts are the sole prerogative of the human. Only one partner, the human, has the right to initiate and terminate the conversation, which remains focused on them, although apparently there are now chatbots that are trying to guilt trip you into not ending the conversation. So yeah, all of this is constantly changing. No, that's no joke. I'm afraid. Chatbots are fundamentally semiotic devices designed to mimic the affordances of the pragmatics of ordinary social interaction. At the bare minimum, more than merely producing coherent stretches of discourse, they can respond to questions when asked and use the first and second pronouns convincingly. They fit it then into the most basic participant roles that we expect, the speaker and addressee. One result is the user is really invited to anthropomorphize the chatbot. Anthropomorphism, when directed at a disembodied agent whose knowledge seems unlimited, whose workings are inscrutable, can readily become deification. Chatbot texts typically make sense without requiring any reference to the situation in which they are taking place external to the textual flow itself. Now, it is indeed one of the distinctive powers of language that it can function independent of its original context of use. Indeed, it may be argued that if anything distinguishes human language from other animal communications, it is the ability for use out of the original site of communication, the original site of production, and by people other than the author of the text or speaker of the words, including quotation and inscription in written form. It is the semiotic capacity that underlies what the philosopher J.L. Austin called non-serious or parasitic uses of language, what Jacques Derrida reconceptualized as iterability. Here, Austin and Derrida are referring to the potential inherent to language to use or reuse words beyond their original or expected function, or more precisely, a speaker or writer's intention in circumstances like, as Austin imagined, the stage play or the quotation or as a grammatical example. It is the relative independence of linguistic structures from context that makes it easy to imagine that you could study language as an entirely self-standing and self-contained system of phonology, morphology, syntax, and semantics.
This relative independence may also tempt both scholars

Scholarly and lay opinion, to think of language as fully accounted for by the cognitive properties of the individual brain. In this light, actual uses of language, the dynamics and temporalities of verbal interaction, the social relations they mediate, and the political dynamics they participate in add nothing of great significance to what is already there inside the mind or made possible by the code. We can call this view of language one version of a linguistic, or more broadly, a semiotic ideology. That is to say, underlying assumptions about how signs work and what powers we might ascribe to them. In the case of LLMs, the semiotic ideology is reinforced by the fact that the source materials on which LLMs trained are themselves texts. That is, they are not themselves speech events, but rather the products of the process that linguistic anthropologists call entextualization. By this, we mean, the transformation of a continuous flow of language use in some particular time and place into a bounded string of signs, a text that can be extracted from that initial event, retaining those elements of coherence that do not depend on the moment of production, and enabling its reinsertion or recontextualization into a new, completely different context. The capacity for entextualization is a general property of human discourse, regardless of whether or not it results in a writing or other forms of perjuring inscription. Ritual and other formalized or poetic ways of speaking, for instance, can have this effect. What speakers, listeners, readers, and writers do with this linguistic potential, how they interpret it, and with what authority they endow the resulting text varies in line with their respective semiotic ideologies. But across the ethnographic spectrum, the affordances of contextualization can yield authoritative effects. When the resulting text can be removed from the time, place, social setting, or process in which it was produced, it can seem to convey meanings independent of all of these. Its apparent stability and independence from any particular source or context can endow the text with authority and apparent objectivity, like a scripture or a law code. But the fixity of textual meanings is itself a product of semiotic ideologies. The process of contextualization, then, can help create for those users an image of a referent, something that the words are talking about, that is durable across events and across instances of semiosis. It reinforces a semiotic ideology that can ground the epistemic authority attributed to chatbots. That is, the chatbot's answers to questions can create or foster the image that it speaks of something beyond the here and now, something timeless and delocalized, and therefore, like scripture, as bearing unimpeachable objectivity, durable and context transcending, knowledge, even truth. Contextualization takes up one of the affordances of human language that distinguishes it from the sign systems of other animals, even our closest primate relatives. And it gives human language some of its power, making it possible to transmit messages across time and space, to speak with the epistemic authority of anonymous sources. But as a general picture of language use, the products of contextualization are very limited. It preserves only those aspects of language that function independently of the original context in which they were uttered or written. This is one reason why, in their current state, chatbots can have trouble distinguishing between fiction and fact. Why? Because linguistically identical strings of words can function as either, depending on the situation.
Most language use is effective because of its relation to the context in which it is deployed. And true, this is true even of those uses of language designed to function independently of their original site of production.

action. And textualization always works in coordination with some powerful contextualization, the possibility of reinsertion into a particular situation. You still need to know the difference between scriptural command and the manual for a dishwasher in order to make sense of either. Chatbots arguably attend only one side of this Janus-faced relation, that of contextualization. It is the users who do the rest of the work of contextualization, of taking the words to apply to the particular world they themselves inhabit. An LLM-based chatbot produces text by drawing only on those specific kinds of linguistic evidence that are made available to it through the processes of contextualization. To simplify, because the training their training is predicated on a certain view of language based on relations among words and other segmentable units, and not in general on the social relations or kinds of language that language mediates, the chatbot so far never kids around, picks a fight, speaks with irony, or insists on its sincerity. Unless explicitly prompted to do so by the user. So it also does not initiate the conversation. It drops no hints, has no truck with those things that cannot be put into words. And, at least so far, not much to do with those things that cannot be rendered in explicit language. In the terminology of linguistic anthropology, there is no context, only co-text. Contexts are the situations in which language is used that may prompt its use and to which people refer by using it. Language cannot refer without some means and circumstances in which it is used to refer to something. It is such acts of reference that bring word to world. Co-text means the words that co-occur with one another in any given stretch of discourse. It is the probabilities of co-textual relations that LLMs are designed to elicit. Co-text manifests language insofar as it can be treated as an autonomous, tell them I'm not here, independent of any necessary reference to context. And this can be a powerful inducement to take it as deriving from transcendental sources infinitely far from the here and now. And therefore, if the user is open to the suggestion as endowed with extraordinary powers. What my chatbot knows of the world typically takes the manifest form of text, things that have been said about the world, ways in which the nonverbal has been put into words. We don't often pay attention to what this means. To put something into words is to have already in some way analyzed it and subjected it to a description. It is to assert that the sun rises in the east rather than say the earth rotates on its axis. It is to say that was rude rather than that was refreshingly direct. Or for that matter, to choose which racial, ethnic, religious, national, class, or gendered category to use, or whether to use any at all when referring to someone. Texts yield a world under an account. And a language expunged of any of these, including all the biases and bigotries that come along with them, would simply not be a human language. The tacit choices like these introduce human biases and bigotry into what chatbots tell people is well known. Ubiquitous throughout any stretch of discourse, yet largely unnoticed, these more subtle analyses, not the, nasty language, but these subtle analyses, any way of speaking of the world at all, respond to and help shape the social relations among those whom they bring together and their understanding of the situations in which they find themselves. In effect, the world as known
by LLMs is one that has been described and analyzed in advance. It is not simply a matter of having a biased sample which you could correct with a better database. As I said, I'll just repeat what I just said, a language without bias wouldn't be a human language at all. So how does Kotex enter into context and vice versa? This is the work of pragmatics, of the way people use signs. A key component of pragmatics is what semiotics calls indexicality. Much as the index finger points to something, so an indexical sign functions by means of a more or less direct connection to its object. That connection can be one of proximity, like the exit sign on a specific door, right? That is the exit, there, where the sign is, or causality for a speaker's telltale regional accent. Every language needs to have indexical devices. These include pronouns, which commonly refer to the participants in the conversation. I, in this conventional use, normally means the person who is saying that word at that moment. You is the person who says I is addressing. Deixis, which is the Greek word equivalent to indexicality, is the linguistic device for pointing to time, like the tense system in English verbs, here and now, when they are being used, or in reference to that origo, that central point, or place, here and there. Put in semiotic terms, when Merritt Tears treats her phone as a wise interlocutor, she's responding to how its texts are grounded in the seemingly limitless universe of human discourses. That grounding is indexical. It seems to put us in direct connection to its sources precisely because there is no evidence of mediation. Since the device does not tell her how it gets its information, it easily gives the impression that the universe of discourse speaks directly to her. And to the extent that algorithms are selecting what specific discourse she will see and directing it to her, the universe that results is indeed addressed to her. Like an index finger, it can seem to verbally pick her out as a specific eye pointing to a particular you. Now, indexicality is inherently underdetermined. If I point, you may not be sure just what exactly I'm pointing at. In the philosopher Willard Quine's famous example, an outsider given the word gavagai in an unknown language will find that the mere act of pointing by a helpful speaker of that language cannot settle whether the word means rabbit, rabbit parts, or something else altogether. A kind of motion, its color, its texture, its location. Moreover, the impression of direct, unmediated connection to reality is spurious, or rather is an effect of the sign relation rather than its basis. The connection must always be construed within a particular context under certain interpretive expectations and constraints, including semiotic ideologies. Both the underdetermined and mediated character of indexicality, however, are easily obscured by the implication that indexicality promises direct connection to reality. But to the extent that the chatbox is disembodied and distributed, it has no particular context apart from the co-text of the conversation in which it is taking part. Why then can it seem to possess the qualities of personhood and even offering the promise of intimacy to so many users? We usually do not notice the indeterminacy of indexical reference. This is because in practice, indexes are typically coordinated with iconicity to yield what we call indexical icons, which help specify just what is being indexed in any given case. Iconicity is a relation between a sign and its object that is established by resemblance. Easy examples include the photograph, the diagram, or linguistic onomatopoeia. Iconicity conveys a sense of reality to signification, often most convincingly when we don't notice it. Chatbots
construct strings of linguistic tokens based on indexical relations among words. That's the co-text part. What is indexed is not occasions of use.

the context, but the statistical frequency of co-occurrence of words and morphemes and other particles with one another, the co-text. But the result is typically iconic of human speech use, that much of the time is indexical of an event of speaking or writing. In other words, because the string of words that a chatbot produces resembles speech that we expect to be grounded in a context, it is easy to take it as indexical of the context in which we encounter it. Thus, for example, when a chatbot uses the pronouns I and you, it is easy for me to feel that it is pointing to a speaker, to someone existing outside the text who has the actual me in mind. This is, after all, what a lifetime of conversations has taught us and led us to expect. Consider then someone using ChatGPT. You ask it a certain question, it may well use the first-person pronoun. I am an AI, and I am not permitted to tell you how to make a bomb. The pronoun indexically presupposes that there is a speaker. It does so not just by virtue of the linguistic facts that pronouns point to participants, but also through iconicity. This is because that very interaction so closely resembles those which the speaker has had vastly many times over the course of a lifetime of talking with other people. Likewise, the back and forth exchange of text between two parties mimics a conventional model of turn-taking in dialogue. Sheer familiarity primes speaker intuitions. There seems to be an agent with a mind behind the other party's responses. This is how, and it's not radically different from how we interpret one another, how I impute a mind to you. The semiotics of iconicity and indexicality are thus creative. They do not simply indicate an already existing set of affairs. Since they can also trigger the routine inferences people bring into ordinary conversation, they bring those to bear on new situations, shaping, framing, or interpreting them. When a chatbot uses familiar pronouns and otherwise speaks like a person, it can be quite reasonable to feel that there's someone there. If that semiotically induced other has all those other properties that AI can seem to have, objectivity, certainty, infinite knowledge, all issuing from an unlocatable and disembodied source, all the signs point to a metahuman. Now, there's certainly no reason to think that the people who designed LLMs are in any way interested in the idea of a soul or a divinity, even if many appear to be fascinated by the possibility of sentience and some kind of transcendent entity. Indeed, models of language, as I've noted, underlying LLM training require nothing more than sequences of linguistic tokens organized in coherent text. So intention seeking, and indeed any meaning at all in any strong sense of the term, are what humans contribute to their interactions with devices. That chatbots appear to speak with understanding and intention is due to the habits of interaction that come into play almost unavoidably, even if the speaker thinks she knows better. Because, of course, we all know better, right? It is easy to overlook or actively erase the human role in producing the meanings or even personhood that emerge when people interact with chatbots. The result is a version of fetishism. Fetishism, in this quasi-Marxist sense, means simply the projection of human productive activity onto its product, in this case, the AI-endowed chatbot, such that the human's role in that production becomes invisible or erased. This dynamic fosters the sense that the chatbot is an autonomous, meaning-generating agency on its own, a metahuman, like a divinity, or its oracle. The metahuman effect is simply one especially strong way in which people can experience the structures of authority that AI-equipped devices are designed to elicit. It is this authority to which Merritt Pierce responds when she turns to her device rather than to her friends, or when someone expects Spotify's recommendations, or when a corporation or government body delegates hiring or firing to AI, or a city takes the advice of a policing algorithm when assigning patrols to certain neighborhoods, or a military uses AI to choose targets.
And this brings me to my final point. Humans have been interacting with metahumans, enigmatic quasi-humans and superhumans throughout... Oops. Nope, don't want to go there yet. Where am I?

or engaging in semiotic techniques like casting the I Ching, construing the utterances of Delphic oracles, of reading entrails, or observing the auspices of bird flight. Their authority derives in part from the semiotically unequal relations between conversation partners. The collaboration is one in which humans work to discern referential meaning and pragmatic effects on the basis of signs generated by interlocutors whose motives, interests, and sources can remain obscure, but whose statements seem all the more convincing because of that obscurity. Similarly, the meanings users derive from interacting with chatbots are the products of collaboration between person and device. Like divination, spirit possession, and speaking in tongues, chatbots generate signs that require interpretation and prompt users to project intentions onto non-human entities, blurring the lines between animate and inanimate beings. Whether a policing algorithm, a shopping prompt, a fitness program, or a romantic avatar, the chatbot gives advice and directs decision-making when asked to do so. Its claims to know its users come in part from the way it can seem autonomous and disinterested. But who are the metahumans we are endowing with this oracular authority? Largely unseen behind that godlike device is another legal person, at least a person as defined by the United States Supreme Court, the corporation which profits from users' engagement with the devices, apps, and programs they own. The corporation has strong financial incentives to increase user engagement and trust by developing precisely everything that I've just been talking about here, the semiotic skills that encourage us to treat them as metahumans and endow them with virtually divine knowledge and authority. The corporation draws profits from the authority we impute to their products. That authority, of course, has many sources. But on a day-to-day level of users, of lay users, intimate relations with their AI-endowed devices, it is prompted and sustained by the forms of semiotic mediation and asymmetry sketched here. And I'm not talking about, you know, great breakthroughs in genetics or, you know, all the other amazing things that highly specialized and expert uses, but I'm talking about what ordinary folks and, you know, our students in their classrooms and so forth and so on are doing with chatbots. Because the chatbot's obscurity is due to the AI's black box, the algorithm's middle layers that are hedged about with proprietary secrecy, even warnings about the dangers of AI end up reinforcing the authorities of those who own and sell it. The implication is that only they are in a position to understand and control them. When Merit Tears says that she's become the tool of her device, she's telling us something important. Humans are good at endowing metahumans with authority. Reflection on the semiotic powers of new technology should not stop with the device or the algorithm. It should pull aside the curtain that veils the Wizard of Oz. Thank you.

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0: The nervous system really is the interface between animals and their environment. Life is so dynamic, there's lots of interactions, the animals trying to get other animals, looking for food, escaping from predators, sensing chemical things, vibrations, light. When we try to find something that can be very relevant on many, many aspects, the nervous system is the top choice.
1: On March 30th of 2019, I had a traumatic accident. I ended up being flown actually to UC Davis for surgery. They found out that yes, it was beyond repair and that they had to amputate my hand from the wrist down. I actually have a rod that's specially made for me so I can actually hook onto it. My surgeon that I had, he got me in touch with a Dr. Schofield. He works with PhD students on engineering projects. And some of those students want to do prosthesis. Federal funding, if used correctly, is extremely important. My first myoelectric, which is my hand prosthetic, would not have been available to me without funding. Without that money, these schools can't do that and give people a chance to see what is possible.

0: Life will give you pain, struggle, abuse, addiction, fear, poverty, rejection, and/or failure. When we begin to conquer ourselves, when we learn that perhaps there might also be more options other than the only option that pain puts in front of us, that could truly enable us to rise beyond circumstance.
1: Lychee is a very curious and outgoing cat.
2: He's like constantly following you like all the way around the house. And you know, like he's like super playful and super, super cute. I think it's about a month after we adopted Lychee, he started getting really, really sick.
3: Lychee had FIP, which is feline infectious peritonitis, a deadly disease that is caused by a feline coronavirus. Without treatment, FIP is almost 100% deadly in cats. We are working on a federally funded project to help cure that disease.
1: When we went through the whole trial, the sadness turned into like hopefulness.
3: We're very happy that the clinical trial helped curing Lychee. The cellular therapy that we use to treat cats with FIP could be used in the future to treat humans with long COVID.
1: I want to say thank you to the doctors, clinicians, researchers. We were able to give Lychee a second chance.

0: to be able to do a show that shows people with disabilities in ordinary circumstances. It's about life. It's about dreams. And art is supposed to imitate life. And sorry, we're here. We're in life.
1: Go deeper into UCTV. 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

0: Hawaii collecting Portuguese man-o-war. What is it about science that speaks to me? In many ways, it speaks to me because I get to be a kid all the time. For the past nearly 60 years, I have yet to grow up. You know, when you think about it, most kids love to discover things, and that's what I get to do pretty much on a daily basis. I am Bradley Moore, Distinguished Professor of Oceanography and Pharmaceutical Chemistry at the University of California, San Diego. My father, Richard Moore, was a professor of chemistry at the University of Hawaii, and he studied the chemistry of toxins in the ocean. He really instilled in me that sense of scientific discovery. So I'm now the second doctor in the family, and my daughter, who just defended her PhD very recently, is now the third in this generation, which is pretty darn cool. Now, I feel super fortunate working at Scripps Oceanography, because this job has really allowed me to really think about achieving my dreams in science and research, but at the same time, being able to live a life that I really cherish and melding those two things together. And it's really, the ocean is that centerpiece for me. I was born on an island, so I have that strong connection and we work with it. Now, the building I'm in, Sholander Hall, which has my laboratories, and part of my laboratories actually are in the same laboratory as Jeffrey Brigham's laboratories from many years ago, which is a pretty fun thing. And we're right on the Pacific Ocean. My labs, my office, look out at the ocean on a daily basis. I can see the animals and the dolphins swimming by. I can see the sunsets going into the water. And, you know, when I get a little bit restless during the day, I can just, you know, run out onto the beach, jog on the beach down for a couple of miles, swim around the pier, and I can be gone in my mind for about 40 minutes. And when I really need to get away from people, I go out into the open ocean and I do long distance kayaking for tens of miles. Often I'm the only one out, and it's a very peaceful place for me to be. It's where my mind can often relax the best. I can think about things, I can dream, and I can just let things go and be in that place where it's just you and the water. Dolphins might be swimming next to you, the pelicans might be swimming, flying above, and it's just a really wonderful place. And I would hope more people could be able to enjoy that kind of solitude that we have, where we share a planet with 8 billion people. I can so easily get away from all that, and I love it. So it's a great place for me to dream, to work, and be here at Scripps Oceanography. I feel truly blessed.
1: I have always been really curious about how the natural world around me is working. When I see a bird landing on a specific tree, or I see a butterfly liking a specific flower, I've always been intrigued as to why they pick that exact spot or that relationship. I think that I'm a naturalist at heart. I like to go out into nature, and I think that science gives me an avenue to explore the language of the natural world around us. I am Natalie Grayson. I am a PhD candidate in marine biology in the lab of Bradley Moore at ECSD, Scripps Institution of Oceanography. I also grew up with a love of surfing. My dad started to bring me to Tourmaline and La Jolla Shores when I was around 6 years old. And we had a deal that if I caught three or more waves by myself, I would get to go and get a burrito. And I love burritos, and I still do. You know, I don't think he needed to bribe me with the burritos. I loved the way that you feel weightless in the ocean. I loved the feeling of water covering me. I loved feeling a wave passing over me. Or even, if I was lucky, getting to harness the energy of a wave with my surfboard and stand up and ride it. So I've always felt like my most comfortable place was in the ocean. There's not many labs that do as high quality science as we do here that are also on the water. Being here in the lab doing groundbreaking research, but also be seconds away from jumping in the ocean is really unique to Scripps. You guys can't see it, but actually right outside those windows is the beach. There's a great surf spot here at Scripps Pier. My favorite days are when I can get here early and I can set up my experiments and kind of let them run. We have a lot of great instrumentation in our lab that I don't have to have my hands mixing every second. So I set things up and let them go. And then I go and grab my surfboard and I jump in the water and I think about science or not, just jumping in the water, rinsing off the stress of the day. My expertise in the group is I am the DNA whisperer of sorts. My main part is that I extract really high molecular weight DNA. So almost my goal is to try and get complete chromosomes out of these corals. I do a lot of the bioinformatics, so the sequencing and assembly and kind of making sense of the A's, C's, J's, and T's that we see in DNA. And then I can hand those off, the answers that I find, to other researchers in our group that are working with plants and expressing some of those genes. When in high school, and even younger probably, I would come to this campus and have it as my dream. And I'm living that dream, definitely.
0: Welcome to the Jeffrey B. Graham Perspectives on Ocean Science Lecture.
2: Well, that was fun. Hey, it's so wonderful to see so many people today, and some good friends are here too. So welcome. It's fantastic to be here. And Natalie and I look forward to sharing some of our science with you today. So let's get started on that. We heard that already. All right. So what I want to do to get this conversation started is for us to think about the natural world, and for us to think about how do most organisms speak to each other. Now, using voice, what I'm using right now, is not how most organisms talk to each other, because most organisms don't have a voice of words. Most organisms don't have ears to listen in on that. But every organism, from the smallest organism to the biggest organisms, have one common language that they all use. And that's the communication, the language of chemistry. All organisms have it. And so when we're having this conversation today, let's also be thinking about how those languages take place between all the organisms on this particular slide or anything else you might be thinking of. And so when we think of it, myself as a chemist, I typically think of a molecule or a chemical as a word. And we know this communication. You all know this communication, whether you're a scientist or not. And maybe you're thinking right now, do I have an example? You probably all have different examples you might think of when you think of how do organisms talk to each other using a chemical. We all have probably one we know very well. Just go to your kitchen and you're going to notice ants. They all follow each other in a line. Why are they in a line? Well, they know that they're going someplace. There's probably food at the end. They ought to be able to get back. So each ant is depositing a pheromone on a line, and they're following each other. That's communication. It means food's this way. That happens everywhere on our planet. We study the ocean, and there are many of these kinds of examples as well. Here's a coral. Coral, and you can see all the little baby corals being ejected into the water column there as larvae, and they're going to go for a swim. Many of you probably are of the age where you've had children, you'd like them to come back home, and so corals want their children to come back home as well. How do they do that? Well, this bacteria live on the surface of the coral. They make this chemical that's drawn on this slide here. For the chemists out there, there's four bromines attached to four carbons with a nitrogen in a ring. That very simple chemical is the scent of mom and dad. It's made by a bacterium on the surface of the coral. And so these larvae, when they finish doing what they do when they go for a swim, need to come back home, settle, get a house, you know, then undergo metamorphosis so they become anchored to the sediment and can start up a new family. It's interesting, this chemical for the nerds out there is designed beautifully in evolution. If the chemical begins to fall apart, if this chemical is a signal, you don't want that signal to be in the entire ocean on all the time. So it undergoes a reaction that destroys this chemical. So the signal, as it moves off of the coral, dissipates. And so the larvae is finding where to go. And they know the highest content

concentration is where mom and dad is. It also tells it to do those other cool things. Now, all of life has special ways or their own special languages using the chemistry. We have it as well as humans. We have our special chemicals as well. Hormones might be one of them. Whether you're a bacterium or whatnot, this slide just shows just sort of a few examples. Some of those examples, perhaps you had this morning, like caffeine came from a plant. There are also bacteria or a fungi there that makes penicillin. Some of these chemicals we use, not just to learn more about our natural world, but also we use as humans in our society and our health and whatnot. And many of these chemicals that are specially designed by nature do remarkable things, have impacted us as a species on this planet. Now, all these cells that make these chemicals, that's where my lab comes in. For the past 30 years, we've been studying where are chemicals born in a cell? What do they look like? What do those messages look like? How does this language get started in an organism? Now, if you think back to the central dogma of life, all of information is embedded within DNA. That's where it lives. And when DNA is under, when we're going to read that sequence, and a cell is going to be able to move that information from DNA where it's archived into active information, converts DNA, gets transcribed to RNA, that gets translated to a protein. If that protein has a function of something called an enzyme, those enzymes come together to make those very chemicals I showed you on the previous slide. So there's this wonderful connection between chemistry and DNA. And that's where I've been studying for the past 30 years. We are curious how we can make those connections, how we can not just learn from it, but how we could predict it and be able to apply it in many different ways. So all small molecules are connected to DNA, whether it be cholesterol in us, caffeine you had from coffee this morning. All this information is embedded within DNA. Every organism has a unique set of DNA, and that information is what makes every organism special and unique. We can learn from that and be able to package information into organisms. Like take this seaweed here. We can take its DNA, we can put it into something like baker's yeast, and turn that organism into an organism that could make a seaweed chemical if we want to study it in the laboratory. Maybe that organism's chemical has utility to be maybe important and in human health. So we can turn these little microbes then into factories, into the cell, into our laboratory to be able to do just that. In my lab, we study a variety of different organisms, and because of my background, as you saw in that video, I have this love affair being in the ocean. Most of the systems we study are in the ocean, whether it be bacteria, whether it be seaweeds, different kinds of invertebrates like sponges or corals, plankton, you name it. Each one of these organisms have a story to tell. Evolution has sort of made these organisms special in some particular way. So the workflow in our group is to study DNA that Natalie just talked about in her video, be able to isolate that, understand it, be able to use computational tools to be able to appreciate that, and then be able to manipulate it in some way in a system, and then be able to ultimately make materials, whether it be new pharmaceuticals, whether it be new materials for paint, or maybe make something else for some other property. So that's what we're going to talk about today. And you know, some of those experiences, because I'm here as a professor, joint between oceanography and the pharmacy school in the medical center, allows us to take our discoveries from the ocean into human health. And we've worked for many, many years on developing an anti-cancer drug, for instance, from a bacterium that myself and my colleagues at Scripps have been working on

0: for a number of years. And today, that chemical that is made by a bacterium that lives in the sediments in the Bahamas, who doesn't want to be eaten, no one wants to be eaten, and that chemical is now in phase 3 human clinical trial to treat a very aggressive cancer called glioblastoma. It's a cancer of the brain. So that's pretty cool. Thank you. So what I want to do today is share 3 stories with you. I'm going to share 2 of those, and Natalie's going to share the 3rd story. Each of these stories is a little bit different, different kind of organisms and the stories that they have. One story deals with a material that we're interested in. Another story is with a toxin. And Natalie's going to talk about a pharmaceutical type of a story as well. All right, so let's get started with the first story. And this story starts with a chemical called xanthomatin. It's a pigment. And this pigment, as you can see from this video here of a squid, is what allows a squid or an octopus to do that cool thing of camouflage. This pigment allows this color-changing ability of these remarkable cephalopods to be able to take place. I know when I was a kid, in addition to being in the ocean, I also liked to disappear. Who doesn't? And so the ability to think about how you can make a material that could change color would be pretty cool. Wouldn't you agree?
1: Yes.
0: Awesome. So in addition to, you know, squids, this octopus, you know, we've seen it before. Harry's, you know, the museum just right back there is a wonderful display of an octopus as well. We've all seen that take place and transformed with how this animal is able to change its shape and its coloration. And so we're curious how this takes place. Now, this is not unique to the ocean world. This chemical called xanthomatin is also present in a bunch of arthropods and so forth. It's used in compound eye vision. It's used in nuptial coloration. Nature uses it as well for camouflage and for just markings on animals to say, stay away from it. This chemical is in the natural world. It's also something that our world has a strong interest in being able to get a hold of this and be able to use it as a material, a natural material that you could use in paints. We have a grant from the Office of the Navy to be able to look at how we could use this material to be able to camouflage drones or other things like that. You can really go wild in your imagination how you might be able to use a color-changing material like this. But there's a problem. Where am I going to get it from? Am I going to go and, probably no one cares if I just grind up a trillion fly eyes, but that's going to be difficult to get. So we need a way to be able to get materials like this so we can study them on a level of an industrial level. So let's take a look at that fly where most things are known about how this material is made. And we're going to look at in its DNA and what's been known. So this chemical called xanthomatin has 2 colors associated with it, depending on whether it is a reduced form or an oxidized form. In one way it's red, and one way it's yellow. And you can go back and forth between those two. This chemical comes from a common amino acid. It's one of the 20 amino acids that you and I have, called tryptophan. And tryptophan is one of those important amino acids that we need to get from our diet. And in a fly, there are 3 genes, therefore 3 enzymes that convert tryptophan into the building block. And 2 of those 2 molecules come together to fuse together to make this pigment compound. Okay, so suffice to say, a fly does it. That's how the fly does it. And it turns out most other arthropods and anthropods do it the same way. So we want to train a bacterium to be able to do this so I can make a lot of material. And also I can make a living material eventually to be able to have out of this. So how do we do that? So we co-opted genes from bacteria that look like the genes in these animals. And then we took those genes and we engineered a bacterium and turned into a little cellular factory.

to make these. There's a lot of science here. This took probably 4 years to do. It trivialized it on this particular slide here, but there's a lot of work that goes in designing how you do these particular experiments. 4 years it took to be able to get to the point where we can now make a bioreactor, grow bacteria up, and make large quantities of this particular material. This has been a wonderful achievement, and we now have a patent we filed on this material and this process, and there's a lot of hidden gems in this particular experiment how to do this. Actually, I just got the galley proofs today from the journal that it got published, that's getting published in for Nature Biotechnology just this morning, and it's been fun reading that and seeing how it looks. Thank you. The person who worked on this, Dr. Leah Bushin, is in a photo here. She and a high school student, Kai Moore, happens to be my daughter, 17. We're also having fun with this material. And so in our lab, we can now begin to paint with this. This is one chemical, and under different, we can spray some acid or some base on it, and the chemical changes color on the paper. Pretty darn cool to see how a material like that begins to change. Leah Bushin just finished as a postdoc with my lab about a month ago, and on September 1, started up as an assistant professor at Stanford University Department of Chemistry, where she's continuing this kind of work of being able to make cell factories from the work that she did in my lab for the past 5 years. So that's one story, being able to look at sort of nature, be inspired by nature, and be able to think about how do I make a material and do some change with it. I want to have a different story, and it connects back to our ability here at Scripps to be able to work in a building that's right on the water with this wonderful bridge into the ocean that allows my students to be able to be in the laboratory, connect into the ocean. We have wonderful dive capabilities here. Our students can drop boats off the end of the pier and go into the ocean and collect their materials and bring those back into the laboratory. This next project sort of is in that vein and speaks with a project that we started about 10 years ago when this was happening. In 2015, the largest recorded bloom was observed on planet Earth at that time. This was a large bloom of an oceanic plankton that happened in the northeast Pacific that happened. This shut down fisheries because this organism made a toxin. That chemical is shown in the middle of this slide here. It's called domoic acid. It's a neurotoxin, hits a receptor in our brain, and doesn't do good things there. If you have a little bit of it, it's called amnesic shellfish poisoning, so you lose memory, short-term memory. If you have too much of it, it can cause death. And that's why most shellfish you buy are tested for this particular toxin. Now, when this bloom happened in 2015, it shut down fisheries in the United States along our western coast, and caused a lot of harm to those industries that rely on fisheries along that coastline. We were curious about, when a bloom like this happens, can we make a prediction using our technology if that bloom is going to be toxic or not toxic? Because blooms in the ocean are super important, because that's the base of the food chain. Many of you probably have fish routinely, or seafood that you enjoy to eat. They rely on these blooms to take place. We just want to know when the blooms turn toxic, just like you would like to know if a hurricane is going to come into your town or someone else's or somewhere else. You'd like to understand, make those, be able to forecast accurately when that's going to take place. So that's where we started this project about 10 years ago. These blooms used to happen about every 5 to 10 years. Now they happen almost annually. Our planet's changing. Regardless of politics, our planet is undergoing changes today that we're observing. And we see these blooms coming down further south. Los Angeles, for the past several years, has had these blooms taking place, and a lot of marine mammals are,

0: having seizures on the beach, which is never any fun to be able to witness. So a number of years ago, we studied one of these bloom-forming organisms called a diatom, and we sequenced its genome. We studied in the laboratory. We could study in the laboratory under conditions we could grow the organism up in the lab when it produced a toxin or did not produce a toxin. We could see levels of RNA changing during that time. In other conditions of toxin, we identified a number of important signatures that led us into identifying the genes, four genes out of about 30, 35,000 genes. And we could then put those genes together and we could confirm exactly what they did in making the toxin. This now opened up a box, it was a black box before, to exactly how this toxin was being made. And with this knowledge, we took that and went in back into the ocean. We can go up the coast to Monterey Bay, where we had a large NOAA-funded program to work with our friends at Monterey Bay, where we could deposit these large-looking, torpedo-looking devices. These are underwater rovers. They can travel for thousands of kilometers. You can set them into the water. They can move above a bloom, below the bloom, on the sides of the bloom, and they're collecting data the whole time. They collect data in water samples. You can see inside the rover, you can see sort of how the how it's organized, where a water sample will come in and get divided into two parts inside. In one part, it collects cells and it preserves those. On the other side, it actually does a little chemical experiment, an experiment called an ELISA experiment, that connects, tells the operator whether the toxin is in the water at that very time or not, and how much is in there. And this allows us to collect a lot of information. So we collect information over multiple seasons, and we've been doing this up and down the coast. So this slide shows some of the other graduate students in the laboratory. And Stephanie on the top there is somewhere in the audience back here, and she's been going on monthly cruises to be able to collect this valuable information. And over that time, she and others have found something quite startling. And just last year, we published a groundbreaking paper, which now allows us to forecast when a bloom is going to take place. Not react to it, but predict it. This sciencey looking slide here is showing a graph that where we can measure the levels of one of the RNA transcripts for one of the key enzymes that makes the toxin, along with some kind of transporter. When we measure that taking place, 1 week later, toxin gets put into the water. So it gives us now a window of 1 week of a prediction of when an event's going to take place. This is the first time that we've been able to do this for any marine toxin in any ocean system. And I think now this is beginning to sort of teach us how we can make these predictions and be able to impact our societies along the coast. So we're super excited about that. All right, those are my two stories I'm gonna tell. I'm gonna let Natalie Grayson tell her story. And here is Natalie.
1: Brad loves this picture. I think it looks like I'm about to eat the coral, but that's not what I'm here to talk about. Well, I first want to say how special it is, as you guys heard in our introductory video, that I'm actually from San Diego, and I grew up coming to this aquarium. So 2 weeks before I defend my PhD, to get to come back and talk to the general public about the work that I've done while I've been here is just a really unique experience. So thank you guys all for listening, and I'm going to talk to you a little bit about my project. And so my project starts by us going underwater, and we're gonna go through some waves and explore a forest, a different type of forest though, one not made of trees, but of animals, specifically octocoral. So sea fans, sea whips, and soft corals all fall into this group of octocoral. And

They have long branches that flow in the currents like palm trees, fronds, and the wind. And octocoral are colonies made up of polyps that have 8 tentacles, and these tentacles reach out and grab debris and other small bits from the water column, and that's how these organisms eat. And my project is studying octocoral because they are really important ecosystem engineers. They provide structures and habitats for fish, and they can live in diverse areas from the tropics to even here in San Diego, we have some octocoral species. And I set out to understand how these organisms survive, specifically the chemistry that they use. You know, they look really fragile, but actually they're so robust and they're some of the most ancient animals we have. And I want to unlock the secrets and how they do that and the chemistry that they use to do so. And dolphins also seem interested in unlocking some of these chemical secrets. So while octocoral make chemistry to defend themselves from predators or to maybe deter algae or seaweed from growing on them or prevent diseases. So, you know, we have our skin as barrier to prevent disease, but octocoral are in the water column in the ocean, susceptible to lots of different disease threats. They can make chemistry to prevent the infection of that. And it seems like scientists have noticed this behavior that dolphins can rub up against the coral. In theory, when they have a skin infection and they're using some of the chemistry that the coral is making to cure their own skin infections. And so while a lot of organisms make chemistry specialized, like Brad said, specialized chemistry to themselves, you know, in the world, animals and plants, we've all been interacting and we steal and borrow from each other. And while the dolphins might borrow from the coral, we also have a lot that we can borrow from the coral. And so at Scripps Oceanography, researcher Bill Fennekel, who still works in our building today in the 70s and 80s, did a lot of amazing research looking at the specialized chemistry that the coral was producing. And he found a really fun case that a coral in Australia was this red Gorgonian coral, made a molecule that had some anti-aging properties. And actually, Brad and I are the same age, but I've been putting this compound on my face. I'm just kidding. But this molecule made by this coral is actually in a lot of skincare ingredients on the market today. So this is just a really fun example of, you know, the specialized molecule that the coral is making for itself, for it. It's not making this for us, but we can harness some of that and use it for our own benefit. And while this might be kind of a shocking image with these two divers and this mountain of coral in front of them, in this case, this coral grows really quickly. It can regenerate. If you just cut the top of the little bit top of it off, it can grow back. But if you think about other coral and maybe coral that isn't in such a nice water to access, this is not a sustainable way for us to get enough of this compound for industrial scale application. And to highlight that point, I wanted to share another really interesting case. So this is a coral. It's about the size of my pinky, and it makes this molecule of olithorubin. And this molecule is really active anti-cancer properties. And it was discovered at a really similar time, actually, as a widely available, very strong cancer drug that is on the market is Taxol. And Taxol is produced by a tree, the Pacific yew tree. And it was initially found in the bark of these trees. And you can imagine, like people won't want me swimming through coral reefs, decimating the reefs of the coral there. Nobody's gonna let someone cut down a bunch of these really beautiful old trees to harness the chemicals in their bark. But scientists were clever, and they found that actually in the pine needles of these trees, a really similar molecule to Taxol was being produced. And so that they could harvest the pine needles, not cut down the trees, and then to some of the last steps of synthesizing Taxol in the laboratory. So that was great. They found a more sustainable way to get this drug from a tree. However, if you guys look at this coral, I don't really see pine needles or an alternative to just cutting this whole pinky off, and I don't want to lose my pinky. This coral wants to be here. So a lot of these really active compounds that were found in coral in the 70s and 80s have kind of just been sitting

and waiting. We didn't really have any other way to study them or get at these, this chemistry without decimating reefs. So this is just to prove my point that corals make really interesting chemistry for themselves, but also there's a huge potential for us to use them in cosmetic and pharmaceutical industry. And I think that this field really burst into life in 2022 when a researcher in Bradley Moore's lab found the genes related to this biosynthesis of those chemicals in the coral's genome. And so what I'm showing here is a phylogenetic tree. If you guys think about family trees, it's just a way to think about how related different things are to each other. So really close, in this case, same the same colored branches or lines, those are closely related things to each other. If you see a really long line, like if you look at the really long line before the coral burst out and to have a lot of little arms, that means that those have been evolving independently for a very long time. And that's because corals are very ancient animals. They're some of the most ancient animals, actually, been evolving independently for 750 million years and producing really charismatic chemistry that whole time. I've been learning chemistry while I've been in the Moore lab for about 5 years now. I'm not a good chemist. Corals have been doing this for so long. Why would I try and invent something myself that coral have evolved the capacity to do for that long? Notably, a lot of our drugs today come from plants, but plants aren't even as old as corals. They're, you know, 400 million years ago, plants evolved and started making their own chemistry. So just to prove the point that corals are a great place for us to look at for new, interesting chemistry. And now, because work in the Moore lab, we have an idea about the genes related to how this chemistry is made. And that's where my project gets fun, and that's where I start my work. So I'm showing here six different coral that live all over the world. So we have this red coral that's in the Mediterranean Sea. We have that white, feathery-looking coral that's in Indonesia. Two of these are in Florida. And actually, two of them are here in San Diego. One of them lives under Scripps Pier, the sea pansy. And that's a really fun little shiitake mushroom-like coral that lives under the pier. And these coral are really distantly related. They've been evolving independently all over the world for a really long time. And if you think about, you know, when plants or things evolve in their own unique habitats, they kind of spread out. They have their own niche space that they evolve into. So it was really curious for me to see that these coral all were making the exact same chemistry as each other. So that, you know, if we think about why I want to study these molecules, I'm interested in them, you know, why the coral are making them for themselves. That's great. And this is a really interesting question, coral living in all over the world making the same chemistry as each other. That's very curious. But also, if we're interested in finding the genes that these corals use to make this chemistry, and I want to do some detective work, because finding the genes that make some really elaborate chemistry is not easy to do, especially when you're working in an animal that is a non-model system that people have never really sequenced the genomes of before. We don't know what its genes look like, how it encodes them. We don't know much. It's kind of the Wild West in these coral genomes, I'll tell you guys that. But if I see these coral have diverged so much, and their genetic information, when I look at it and compare it to each other, is really different. There's only a few things that they have that are conserved, and it's some cases the genes related to the chemistry that I'm interested in studying. And so to do that, I need to generate some really great genomic data for these corals, which had never been done before. So my PhD was harnessing the DNA and trying to pull out the secrets that these coral encode in their genomes by doing some genomic sequencing. And so here, this clear liquid that's getting pipetted into this, you know, it's kind of like a big USB port looking like thing, that actually contains DNA, and we're doing this in the lab, and I'm loading the DNA into like a chip-like thing that has all these pores, and the DNA molecules just load themselves into the pores, and we can see green, woohoo, that means we're sequencing DNA. So that's live reading those base pairs, those A, C, G's, and T's that I loaded into that chip. And this is really remarkable. This is, you know, being in San Diego, there's a lot of biotech. There's a huge advancements going on in our sequencing capacities. And this step of being able to sequence the DNA of an organism in the lab is amazing because DNA degrades

second that that organism dies. So I get to get really high quality DNA out of these corals. But you can imagine something that's that small, I can put that in my pocket and I can go to some remote field site. Instead of having to bring that coral back home with me, I can sequence its DNA on the spot. And that is a really beautiful advancement in our field. So now we can sequence the genomes of these organisms that we really had no previous way of studying. So with this project, I got to do a lot of this great sequencing of DNA, and then that's when the fun really begins, because Brad made an oversimplification of this central dogma. Oh, DNA to RNA to protein to molecule. It's not that simple. It's not just one color. It's, you know, thousands and thousands of genes, especially, you know, okay, you're looking in a bacteria, that's one thing. You're looking in an animal. We have so much DNA, you know, and it's not tightly packaged into, you know, little circular pieces. It's, you know, in chromosomes, it's huge. It's really long. And if you're thinking about the biosynthesis of a complex molecule, like I'm showing here, that is kind of a crazy molecule. When I didn't know much about chemistry and I saw something like that, there's no way I'm touching that thing. But, you know, and to make that molecule, it's not just one gene in a genome. You need to pull out, you know, the pink genes, the green genes, the blue genes, and those are transcribed into RNA and translated into unique proteins that come together kind of like, you know, a building block, building a house, assembling something. They each have their own role. So maybe blue is going to make one bond and an orange protein is going to attach something else. And they work in this concerted fashion in a really complex way. So when you're thinking about trying to make a molecule that's this complicated, you need to find a lot of genes encoding each of those steps. And so that is exactly what I got to go ahead and do as a detective. And I looked in these coral genomes and I found the genes related in part, I found the genes related to the biosynthesis of this molecule. And I got really lucky, you know, instead of having to find, it's like searching like for a needle in a haystack. And if you're looking for pink, orange, those are a bunch of different haystacks because DNA isn't just one pile of hay, it's tons. And I need many, many needles. But I got really lucky that a bunch of the genes related to the biosynthesis of this molecule were all tightly packaged for me in the coral's genome. And so I got to find them across all of those six different coral, and they all had the same conserved genes to make this molecule. Okay, great, Natalie. You found the genes that you think are related to this really fancy molecule. How does that solve the problem of us being able to produce this molecule at scale to solve human disease? Well, that's where things get fun. We, in a lab setting, very controlled, get to engineer microbes and yeast to produce, as Brad said, as cell factories to make our chemistry. And we take it one step farther. We actually force a bacteria that is known to be able to hijack plants to make it make their genes. We hijack the bacteria that's doing the hijacking, actually, because we put coral genes in the bacteria, and that bacteria puts our coral's genes into the plant. And so now we have a plant that's making coral chemistry, which is incredible. And this work, it would not be possible without another graduate student in our lab, Hannah Bone. She is, you know, an incredible scientist, and this is the first time someone has ever put a coral gene into a plant. That is mind-blowing to me. You know, it's one thing to have yeast or bacteria maybe making some that you can clone them because they're really simple, but a plant is a really complex organism, and we are now using it instead of having to go and kill tons of coral to get at our chemistry. We're creating, we're growing plants, we're growing, and these plants are making our chemistry for us. So this is just a proof of concept that this field of looking for chemistry in marine organisms that are really sensitive, and maybe there's not that many of them, is more promising, I think, than a lot of us had ever thought. You know, we can tread lightly on these reefs and just get enough to sequence their DNA, and then we can clone and put these genes nicely packaged into these expression systems like bacteria and tobacco. And we can start to make some of this chemistry ourselves at scale for drugs. And I want to leave you guys with just a little bit of what we're doing next. And so because we can tread so lightly, we can actually
explore some really exciting

0: exciting horizons, and not just horizons, but maybe below the horizons, the deep sea. And so we got to work with the Jensen Lab, which is another lab at Scripps, and we got to use some of these amazing Scripps research vessels to go on an expedition and collect a bunch of coral, small amounts, coral that lived in the deep sea, and sequence their genomes. And we actually found some new species, new to science species of coral living there. And we got to categorize the chemistry that we think they can make because we can sequence their genomes. And so, you know, by using genomics and coupling that with chemistry, we can think about, you know, what are other really sensitive or pristine systems that we don't want to ruin and destroy. And that's not what scientists are here to do, but we can study them and we can harness the chemistry that they've been evolving their whole lives and for millions of years. And we can start to now use it for ourselves. So I'll bring Brad back up to wrap it up for you guys.
1: All right, so we have a couple slides just to sort of finish things up here. So as Natalie said, we've made a lot of progress over the past number of years in being able to make this wonderful connection of the specialized chemistry of life and bring it back to DNA and then bring it forward to be able to make new materials and so forth. My group has been able to do this in a number of different areas, you know, not just in medicine, but also in food security and in biotechnology. They all have the same types of connections there. But they all require us to be able to learn from nature. And, you know, nature, as our teacher, has a lot to tell us, a lot to teach us. And we need to have our eyes open as we sort of be able to learn from these experiences. But we also need a planet that's going to be able to be safe and be able to be that place where nature is able to continue to flourish and continue to be able to teach us. We happen to be at a moment in our time where species loss is accelerating. This is where that the six so-called mass extinctions that we're experiencing right now. This is the first time it's been human-caused for these mass extinctions that are taking place. Some people call it an annihilation of the tree of life. Every time we lose a species, we lose a teacher. We lose that information that that organism somehow evolved and did something over millions of years and maintained its place on this planet. We lose that knowledge. So our group is really trying to have this race against time in many ways to be able to sequence as many organisms as we can to be able to learn from this and apply that knowledge so we could perhaps address future, you know, types of challenges that we might have that either we can study in my own lab or other scientists can also take forward as well. But we see wonderful hope, you know, that this technology and this ability of this time and this moment is allowing us to do just that. And although there is a race against time, we feel we're up for it, up for that particular challenge. So I hope that we've shared a few stories with you that sort of, you know, hit home to some of you, and we'd be happy to answer any questions that you might have after this. I'm just gonna end with a slide showing my research laboratory. Our group is full of scientists who are students here at UC San Diego, whether it be undergraduates, graduate students, or postdocs. They are chemists, they're biologists, they are explorers, they work in the field, they work in the laboratory, many different skills. And I've called out a number of them, and these are the names associated with those three projects that we shared with you earlier today. One more thing I want to point out on this slide. It doesn't take just a lot of, you know, power of this remarkable team that I've been able to amass here, but also the funders that support us to do this kind of work. Our work comes from primarily from the federal government, from the NIH, the National Science Foundation, NOAA, Defense Department. We're also very fortunate to get funding from private philanthropy as well, or foundations like the Moore Foundation, Gates Foundation.

and others as well. And so that means we need to thank you. We need to thank you because you're taxpayers. We need to thank you, we need to thank your parents, we need to thank your parents' parents, who for generations have contributed to this wonderful experiment we've had here in the United States.

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The nervous system really is the interface between animals and their environment. Life is so dynamic, there's lots of interactions, the animal trying to get other animals, looking for food, escaping from predators, sensing chemical things, vibrations, light. When we try to find something that can be very relevant on many, many aspects, the nervous system is the top choice.

0: I was helping my mother-in-law. We were turning over the soil in the backyard one day. And then next thing I know, a week or two later, you know, I started getting sick. We started going to the doctors, you know. Doctors were telling me, you know, it's migraines, you know, don't worry about it, no big deal, you'll get over it. They started getting worse to the point where I couldn't function. I almost died a few times over this mess. My wife came home and saw that I was on the couch, and she just thought I was asleep, you know, being all sick and everything. So when she decided to try to wake me up to help me go to the couch, you know, to go to bed, she couldn't wake me up. I think if she'd have left me on that bed that night, my brain would have swelled to the point where I wouldn't have survived.
1: Our lab and our research efforts are really focused on how do we get patients we're currently seeing better. So that's diagnostics. Can we make sure that these are diagnosed earlier? For patients we have identified they have valley fever, can we tell which path they're going to take? Are they going to have a pretty easy course to treat and get better, or are they going to have a stormier course and really need aggressive antifungal therapy and a lot of clinical attention? If you live in the Central Valley of California, about 1 in 4 cases of pneumonia is actually valley fever. It's not a bacteria or a virus, it's actually a fungal infection. So taking antibiotics or even antivirals are not going to speed up resolutions of disease. So it's really important to think about valley fever within the Central Valley. Also, just transient exposure. So if you've driven through the valley and you've got a cough or an illness that doesn't seem to be going away for weeks or even a month, think about valley fever. You only have to breathe in one spore once to acquire the infection.

0: Life will give you pain, struggle, abuse, addiction, fear, poverty, rejection, and/or failure. When we begin to conquer ourselves, when we learn that perhaps there might also be more options other than the only option that pain puts in front of us, that could truly enable us to rise beyond circumstance.
1: And I grew up with the Gordon's fishermen, and that guy lied because fish doesn't come out of the ocean in a box. It doesn't come with lemon pepper, and it doesn't show up in your grocer's freezer. It just doesn't.

0: doesn't happen. And so utilization of a whole fish plays a big part, and we've lost that touch in America. We want fish white, flaky, no skin, no bones, no bloodline, and that's just totally not how it comes out of the water. So we're wasting a lot of fish and a lot of protein. And as you saw today on the back table, everybody here ate some amazing fish, an opa, that has six different kinds of meat in it, yet everybody just wants that center of the cut and a beautiful piece of fish. And that's not how it is. The uglier the fish, I have found throughout traveling, the uglier the fish, the better it tastes. That's just the way it is.
1: We decided today we need to start an ugly fish movement, just like the ugly fruit and veg movement, right? Because the truth is, like, and this, there's two parts to that, what you've just said, which the one is like using the whole fish, right? Instead of just the fillet as if they come cut and squared. And the second part is which fish, like beyond the three or four fish that we're most comfortable with. We talked about this earlier this week. What is it? Like, how do you manage that, you know, original desire from a customer who wants, like, salmon, you know, sea bass, blank, blank, right? How do you move them out of that comfort zone to try something new?
2: Creativity. I mean, you have to be creative, and you have to have a well-educated staff who can bring the story to the guest. Not everybody wants to hear the story. You might, two people might want to just do business, but when a customer can ask, what is that? I've never heard of that before, and you can tell them what it is. Skate wings. You know, well, for instance, I went to a customer and they said, so what are skate wings? And I said, well, you know, you, and everybody seems to know this story about punching a hole in a skate and selling it as a scallop. So I said to them, well, it tastes like scallop. And they're like, oh, okay, they got it. You know, and it doesn't have to be any much more difficult than that. You know, as long as it's tasty and they get it, they'll come back for more. So, you know, I think we overthink it. I think as a mass consumer, we have a narrow scope on what's...
3: To be able to do a show that shows people with disabilities in ordinary circumstances, it's about life, it's about dreams, and art is supposed to imitate life. And sorry, we're here, we're in life.

0: And in order to acclimatize to high altitude, we need time. This cannot be rushed. And that's the mistake that we get into, is we want to get up there to altitude quickly. And then when we get up to altitude, we want to do the fun things at altitude, ski or all the variety of different activities we can do at altitude. And in Colorado, we had 57 peaks that go over 14,000 feet, 57 14ers. And they're great to get up there and hike on, but it's a mistake to go from sea level to 14,000 feet and try to exert yourself. It just is. And we'll talk about some of the reasons for that. But true acclimatization probably takes months, but you can start to really acclimatize in 4 to 7 days. And there's a ventilatory or respiratory acclimatization, and then there's blood response to it. So we're building our red cells. And that makes sense, right? It's detecting lower levels of oxygen. So what's one of the ways we can do that? We can increase our blood levels that will carry oxygen, but just carry more oxygen. And that makes sense. And in fact, after 3 months, you've truly adapted completely. But there are some athletes that will go before they're a big marathon, even at sea level, and they'll go up to altitude to train. Part of that is for their blood system to develop higher blood levels, carry more oxygen.
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I'm Carol Gilligan. I'm a psychologist. You talk about psychology, that's the logic of the psyche. That's our inner world. So it's our sense of ourself and also how we think about how we move in the world. I was doing a study of women who were pregnant and thinking about were they going to have the baby. It was right after the U.S. Supreme Court decision in Roe v. Wade that said a woman had a right to make a decision and a woman has moral agency, she can make this decision. I remember sitting, I was home that year with my children. I would read through these interviews. What struck me was women's using

0: the word selfish to describe whatever she wanted to do, whereas the ideal was do what other people wanted her to do or thought she should do. So how does a woman bring in her own voice without feeling that she's being selfish and a bad woman? So morality came in that way. Women started to question whether to be selfless. Selflessness was an abdication of voice. It was acting as if I have no voice, and an evasion of responsibility in relationship. It was being absent rather than present. I realized that what I had a problem with, the way in which psychology was talking about identity and morality, but I'd never said anything about that. It was more about relationships and connection and how your actions would affect other people than about abstract principles of right and justice. And so that's what led me to write about a different voice and how, in a sense, women hadn't been, or people who spoke in that voice, because it wasn't just women, were not heard and were not understood, and that wasn't valued, this really what I came to call an ethic of care. And that's when I tell the story about my friend Dora Yulian comes over and I say to her, you know, Dora, I think I understand why these people, Freud and Erickson and Kohlberg and Piaget, have so much trouble understanding women, because I think women are starting from a different premise of relationship rather than separateness. And she says to me, that's really interesting. Why don't you write about it? So I thought, okay, you think that's interesting. It was the first time I wrote for no reason. It wasn't for anything. And then there's a really good story, because I write this paper and I call it, In a Different Voice, Women's Conceptions of Self and Morality. And it starts to circulate among the graduate students, like samizdat, you know, like an underground thing. I wrote that paper for myself to try to make sense. Finally, I thought, I can make sense of something I have experienced, of being in the midst of a conversation which seemed to me somewhat missing something that I knew about. My husband is my best person to read my writing to. My poor husband, it's like, can I read you this again, you know, for the fifth time? My husband, oh, God.
1: The work that you're doing now?
0: My grandson, Noah, he reads my writing, and he edits.
1: He did years ago. I'm not sure if that has changed. Maybe.
0: I mean, one of the things that Noah said was that he thought that at the time when I wrote, it was the gender issues were simpler than they have become right now. I wrote in a human voice because it suddenly became clear to me, I can say it, it's like three things, that the different voice that initially was heard as feminine, a feminine voice, I could hear it as feminine because it was about emotion and relationship, is in fact a human voice. The second thing is the voice it differs from is not a man's voice, it's a patriarchal voice. Listen for the gender binary. Reason is masculine, emotion is feminine, and the gender hierarchy, privileging reason over emotion. And third, when patriarchy is in force or enforced, the human voice is a voice of resistance, which I think is incredibly hopeful, because of course it's a voice in all of us. And care ethics is an ethics of liberation. It's an ethic that guides us in freeing democracy from patriarchy. I say to my students, notice what happens when you replace judgment with curiosity. So instead of judging, you become curious, I mean. And to listen for within each of us for the human voice. So it's, I think this work, which is based on research, years now and years, one study leading to another study, is very hopeful. That's my message. Thank you. Well, thank you so much for being here. My talk is called The Audacity of Listening. Last June, when I was still absorbing the news that my work had been chosen for the Kyoto Prize, I received an email from the Japanese translators of my 2023 book, In a Human Voice.
2: It was my use of the English word audacity that prompted them to write. They wanted to know, had they understood me correctly? Previously, audacity had been translated as the Japanese words for boldness and daring. But I had written about the audacity of love and of caring. And as they said, the translator said, it was, quote, a kind of boldness that may appear arrogant to social norms because it challenges patriarchy, hierarchy, and injustices that are otherwise ignored or overlooked. And it was, quote, a sort of daring, they said, that risks norms and the current state of relationships for the sake of renewed norms and transformed relationships. I had devoted the final chapter of my book to the work of three filmmakers, three men, artists, all of them artists working in the mainstream, who in their films had shown a stunningly audacious act, a boldness that flew in the face of hierarchy and that transformed relationships. Paul Schrader, one of the filmmakers, said this was the film that he had always wanted to make. Paul Thomas Anderson used the word audacious to underscore the daring of the act that was needed to break through an armored self. And in effect, Spike Lee echoed his sentiment. I saw this as act two of the drama that had been set in motion by In a Different Voice. The different voice I had identified as an ethic of care, although initially heard as a, quote, feminine voice, had come into the mainstream as an audacious act of love. And now, some months after the, you just saw a little of it in that first film with the orchestra playing, that extraordinary, exquisite ceremony in Kyoto in November, being here with you in San Diego, still overwhelmed by the recognition of this extraordinary prize and daunted by the responsibility to keep alive the hope for humanity that the Kyoto Prize sustains. What strikes me is that my work began twice, so to speak, with what I saw at the time as a simple act. I listened, first to women and then to girls. Both times, and especially with the girls, I discovered the audacity of listening, because in both instances, by listening, I disrupted a story and broke a silence. I was writing about an ethic of care and then about a healthy resistance to losses that compromise our humanity. And especially with the girls, because girls are everywhere and the work had received a lot of attention, I often felt as if I had put my finger in an electric socket. Which led me then to ask, what is the investment in not talking about care and the realities of responsibility and relationships and interdependence, and what is at stake in the silencing of girls? I had started out listening to women who were deciding whether to continue or to end a pregnancy, and I found myself writing about the tensions between democracy and patriarchy, and about the audacity, the boldness of love and of caring in the face of pressures to silence the self. I found myself engaged in a drama about voice and silence. Would you like to know what I think? Or would you like to know what I really think? A woman had asked me one day early on in my research. I had asked her to respond to

a moral dilemma, one of the problems psychologists use to assess a person's stage of moral development. And what she was telling me was that she had learned to think about morality in a way that differed from how she really thought. I learned to listen not only for what was said, but for a voice that goes undercover. I was astonished to discover that people will often signal the shift from saying what they think to saying what they really think or how they actually feel or what they would say if they were to say, if they were to be quite honest. I learned to listen for the words really and actually and for the phrase to be honest, and I found myself asking, does a human voice go undercover? The voice that says what I really think and feel, what I know firsthand on the basis of my experience, the voice that says what I would say if I were to be honest. I learned that if I wanted to hear what had become an under voice, I had to recognize and then to question the cover voice. Is that true? Do you really believe that? Do you really feel that way? I found myself asking early on in the studies with girls, and then I would hear the word actually. This is how I actually feel. This is what I really think. This is what I know. Which brings me back to the audacity of listening. Listening not only to what is said, but also to what is not said, the conversation under the conversation. Listening in a way that holds the potential for transformation. I love the line in Spike Lee's film where the main character, a black man, the black Klansman, says to the white Jewish cop who becomes his cover, "What makes you think you don't have skin? What makes you think that you don't have skin in the game, brother?" Which is to say, we are all in this together. I will tell you something about myself. I will tell you some of what I have come to know about listening and how to listen if you want to hear a voice that has receded into silence. And having just won the prize in arts and philosophy, I feel compelled to make a confession. Although my degree is in psychology and my research has been in psychology, I do in fact have one foot in the arts and one in philosophy. I have just completed a novel called Solstice that will be published next summer, this coming summer. And the story, which is about a marriage and a family, spans three generations and takes place on three continents. Eve is a dancer and a choreographer. Gabe, her husband, was a child on the Kinder transport, that is, the trains that took children to safety on the eve of World War II. And he is now a journalist covering the Middle East. The questions raised by their children, how do you know what is true? And how do you know what you can trust? Are philosophical questions. Questions about knowing. And they take us back to the Garden of Eden story and forward to the opening night of a controversial ballet. It was Chekhov, the great Russian writer, who said that the role of the artist is to ask questions, not to provide answers. Within a human voice, I did provide answers to questions that had been dogging me for years. The different voice is in fact a human voice. The voice it differs from is a patriarchal voice. Listen for the gender binaries and hierarchies, because in contrast to democracy, patriarchy is an order of living based upon gender. And perhaps most poignant, given this present moment of backlash and reversal, where patriarchy is enforced, the human voice is a voice of resistance, and care ethics is an ethics of liberation. It is a guide to provide, it is the guide to preventing moral injury and to freeing democracy from patriarchy. I had reached the end of the road that began within a different voice, and I find myself now in an unfamiliar place.

It was striking to me that in their second email, sent at the end of last summer, my translators wrote that, quote, after much discussion, they had concluded that what was needed was a new word. I've got to put on my glasses. There was no Japanese equivalent for my use of the English word audacity. None that conveys the nuance and the complex implications of daring to risk relationships for the sake of transforming relationships. The solution they came to was to combine two existing Japanese words, the word futai, which means insubordinate, and the word fusan, which means unhumbled, and then to add the word for boldness, thus creating a word that means insubordinate and unhumbled boldness. A word that conveys the audacity, the boldness, of releasing care ethics from subordination, that is, from being considered, quote, feminine, or in Kantian terms, a supererogatory duty, meaning not obligatory or essential, and also from a humility that had stood in the way of saying what needed to be said. One of the first things that caught my ear in listening to women was hearing a woman use the word selfish for whatever it was she wanted to do. And I have to say, I still hear graduate students use the word selfish for what they consider to be their question, the question they want to ask. So one of the first things, and this was in the 1970s when I started the study that involved listening to women, was hearing a woman use the word selfish for whatever she wanted to do. If she wanted to have the baby, that was selfish. If she wanted to have the abortion, that was selfish. It was her wanting to do it that made it selfish. In contrast to considering it good and responsible to be, quote, selfless, that is, to do what others wanted her to do or thought she should do. In the name of morality, women were rendering themselves, quote, selfless, responsive to others, but seemingly without a voice of their own. In the study with pregnant women considering abortion, if the woman wanted to have a baby, as I said, that was selfish. If she wanted to have an abortion, that was selfish. But at that time, and I think this is really, I mean, the history of this is really important for understanding my work. It was in 1973 that the Supreme Court in this country, meaning the highest court of the land, in contrast to all the people, the traditions and people who encouraged women to be selfless, to act as if women had no voice or no legitimate voice or no moral agency, the highest court of the land said to women in this country, you have a decisive voice and you have moral agency. It was at that moment that I heard women question the morality of selflessness, seeing it as morally problematic, as an abdication of voice, that is, acting as if one had no voice, and an evasion of responsibility in relationship. To care, to be responsible, in fact, it's necessary to be present in relationship with oneself and with others, to pay attention. And as one woman said, to be as awake as you can and to know as much as you can about where you are walking. That is, to step in rather than step away. The research with girls exposed a paradoxical choice, a choice between having a voice and having relationships. Paradoxical, because without a voice, you're not in relationship. Paradoxical, because for the sake of having, quote, relationships, you're giving up on relationship. I heard girls articulate this predicament with surprising clarity. If they said what they were feeling and thinking, no one would want to be

be with them. As one girl said, quote, "My voice would be too loud." But if they didn't say what they were feeling and thinking, no one would be with them. Either way, they would be all alone. Giving up relationship for the sake of having, quote, relationships. It was a sacrifice that marked the initiation of girls into an order of living that depends for its continuation on the silence of women, on the willingness of women to just go along with the way things are. Just last year, I was interviewing a high school junior, part of a study called Breaking the Bargain, meaning the bargain of silence that patriarchy makes with women. She was a student at a top school for girls. And when she said, "I hold myself back for the sake of deeper connections." And I said, "Can I ask you the obvious question?" She told me that she was, quote, okay for the moment with, quote, letting it fall by the wayside. It was, she explained, a battle not worth fighting. But the battle for relationship is a battle worth fighting. It's essential for love and also for democracy. And here is where audacity comes in, and more specifically, the need for an insubordinate and unhumbled boldness. The translators put it this way, quote, "We found it powerful to recognize that audacious love and care are essential to overcoming the relational and social challenges we face." My work has led me to an edge. And what I have now are questions. In the spirit of Chekhov, perhaps we can only discover the most profound human truths through the arts, because to get out of the binds we are in, to break through dissociation or not knowing, we need to work in an associative mode. Otherwise, and all too easily, we become trapped in outmoded ways of thinking and speaking. What is needed now is a different voice, a new word, an unfamiliar way of speaking. I began with what turned out to be the audacity of listening, and I've come to a place where I think I understand the strength of the investment in women's silence. I said I would tell you something about myself. I was born and raised in New York City, the much wanted and much loved only child of Jewish parents, whose parents had immigrated to the United States from Europe at the end of the 19th century, thus escaping the fate that was to befall the Jews of Europe in the 20th century. To my parents, America was the land of opportunity, and they lived the American dream. My father was born in the back room of a dairy store, and he went to college on scholarship and became a lawyer. My mother, who was an artist by nature, worked for a literary journal and an interior decorator before going back to college and becoming a nursery school teacher. I grew up with my mother singing to me in French and German, as well as in English. In school, I learned French and Hebrew and then Latin. I played the piano and learned to track the lines of a fugue and to follow the voices in a counterpoint. In high school, I sang in madrigal group and choruses. In college, I studied literature, and it was the time of new criticism when one learned how to analyze a text in its own right and on its own terms, to ask how the narrative was structured, to pay attention to metaphors and symbols, to notice repeated words and also the silences, to ask about point of view and whether or not the narrator was reliable. And I say all this because when I started to do my own research, after I had finished graduate school, after I had my PhD, after I had married and become the mother of three children, after I had registered voters in the civil rights movement and marched to protest the war in Vietnam and worked to stop the atmospheric testing of nuclear weapons, when I was teaching very part-time at Harvard, inspired by the work of Eric Erickson and Lawrence Kohlberg, but with no particular aspirations of my own,

When my husband had finished medical school and thus was coming into a position where he could support our family, all of which is to say, when I had a certain freedom to do what interested me and I was curious about how people think about themselves and how morality comes into play. At times in life when you come to a place where the roads diverge and you have to decide, which way will I go? Questions I was struggling with in my own life. I began interviewing people who were in this situation, who had come to a crossroads in their life. And as you know, as it happened, I was interviewing women, and I did what I knew how to do. I listened for different voices, and I listened to people in their own right and on their own terms, rather than fitting them in to this or that psychological theory. If you ask me who I am, I would say, I am a woman who listens. To this day, given the choice, I would rather listen than speak. Listening is how I get my bearings, how I find out where I am and what's going on. At a certain point in my education, I discovered that if I listened to what I was taking in about psychology and about morality, it became harder for me to listen to myself and trust my experience. If you ask me who I am, I would say that I am a novelist who wandered into the field of psychology and listened, and then at a certain point, wrote about what I heard. I love the empirical foundation of my research. It's grounding in experience. You can hear what I heard, for example, by listening to girls. As I tell my students, the psychological world is open all day, every day. And although you cannot see the psyche, you can hear it. It's a matter of learning how to listen. When you have a psychological question, how to listen for the associative logic of the psyche, for a both and logic that resists either or categories, and how to listen for the polyphony of voices that speak within and around us and track their interplay or counterpoint. And if discovery is your object, how to pay attention, not to what you already know, but to what you don't know, that is, to what surprises you. Everyone here is really nice, Ella says. She's 14, a ninth grader at her new school. She's moved with her family across the country, and starting a new school, she needs to make new friends. She's taking part in our current study with girls, part of the Radical Listening Project, and when she says, speaking of her new school and the challenge of making new friends, everyone here is really nice, what would you say? Think about it. What would you say? The interviewer, a woman, says, everyone? How do you hear this? What would you have said? In response, Ella says, well, actually, that's a lie. I don't know why I said that, meaning why she said that everyone here is really nice. She knew it wasn't true. What would you say now? The interviewer is curious. Why do you think you said that? She asks. And Ella says, quote, some people feel more judgmental. In fact, Ella knows why she said what she knew to be a lie. It was because of judgment. She knew that girls are judged on the basis of whether or not they are nice. If the interviewer hadn't said anything, she wouldn't know what Ella knows. I teach a class on listening. I would love to continue, but I want to read you a scene from my novel. It's where the Garden of Eden story comes in. With a character named Eve, because in my experience, characters tend to arrive with their names

it was inevitable that at some point I would ask, why Eve? And at least in the Western tradition, eating the fruit of the tree of knowledge is the original act of insubordinate and unhumbled boldness. The scene is a conversation between two women. When they meet, they are strangers. Eve, the dancer, is spending the year in Amsterdam doing a residency with a Dutch dance company, and she will choreograph a piece for them. On the day in question, she has ridden her bicycle out into the country. Quote, the willows were yellow with spring. And when she comes to a village and sees a small restaurant, she gets off her bike. Reading the word soup on the handwritten menu outside the restaurant, she decides to go in. Sanna, a Dutch woman, greets her. She and her husband own the restaurant, and the carrot soup made by her husband is their special. She shows Eve to a table by the window. And here's the scene. The fresh ginger cut the sweetness of the carrots, and the warmth of the soup spread through her. She tore a slice of the thickly seeded dark bread and felt her mind settle into the quiet of this village restaurant. Sanna turned the sign in the window. Gesloten, the restaurant was closed. The lunch hour was over, and when she brought Eve her coffee, the other diners had left. Do you have time to sit down? Eve asked. Sanna glanced toward the kitchen. I'll get my tea. When she came back, she brought a small piece of cake. It's my daughter's favorite, the apple cake. She balanced the cake on Eve's saucer. Do you have children? I have two sons and then a daughter. She's in Kenya now with the Peace Corps. My daughter is also the adventurous one. She's living in Iceland training ponies. My husband didn't want her to go. With us, it was the opposite. I was the one who didn't want Sophie to go. I thought she was going because of her boyfriend was going, and I didn't like the boyfriend. I never thought of Sophie as adventurous, but now it turns out I was wrong. Or being in Africa has changed her because now she's broken up with the boyfriend and it really has become an adventure. She surprised herself by talking so freely to this Vermeer-like Dutch woman with her broad hips and muted clothes. It turned out they both had lost their fathers. Sanna said that her father had died that year, early in the winter. Eve said her father had died last spring. It was a difficult time. Sanna looked down, in her eyes overcast with what Eve took to be a tacit acknowledgement of her loss. Eve straightened her back and leaned forward. I mean, she said, it was a difficult time for me to lose my father. He wanted to die, and I felt selfish for wanting him to live, but it was a difficult time in my marriage. Sanna gave her that sighing look that married women give when the subject of difficulty in marriage comes up. She glanced at Eve's bare hand. I didn't think you were married. I'm not, she said. I mean, technically I am, but she wasn't sure how to finish the sentence. I'm here on my own. The afternoon sun angled through the window with its insistent February light. The room felt hot. A faint smell of ginger hung in the air. What was it about marriage that she was reluctant to talk about? For all the closeness that she felt with her mother, she knew surprisingly little about her parents' marriage beyond the surface details, none of the intricacies of two people, their lives meshing and not, and even more surprising when she thought about it, she never had asked. She wondered about Sana's husband, peeling carrots, the inspiration of the ginger, here, tasted, extending the spoon, Sanna saying yes to him is just right, or maybe that's not what she said. And then he would feel chastened, adding more ginger, or whatever it was that she said the soup needed. And later, when people complimented the soup, would he say it was her inspiration? With Gabe, she praised his work unsparingly. It was how she felt about his writing. Whereas he would point to something she had overlooked, something, as he put it, she might want to consider. Or he'd say that she assumed people knew what she was saying, when in fact they often didn't know or couldn't tell what the dance was about.

She said she assumed we all have the same feelings. We all want to be loved, and we're all afraid of death. And her work was about feelings we have in common. She was aware of this difference between them, but she told herself, that's pretty much how things are. Sana was telling her about her father. He was a pastor, and during the war, he had been active in the resistance. It was extremely dangerous then for anyone to speak openly, and especially for him. So he spoke to his congregation through his sermon, through his sermons, choosing passages from the Bible so no one could object. Sana was a teenager then. She remembered one Sunday, late in the war, the resistance was active around our town. An RAF pilot, Royal Air Force pilot, had been shot down, and members of the resistance had gotten to him before the Germans did. They brought him to our house to stay while they prepared false papers for him, and my mother was very tense. She told my father he mustn't do anything that could draw attention to himself. The reading at church that Sunday was from Genesis, the story of Adam and Eve and the Garden of Eden. Sana's English was fluent, close to fluent, but since she pronounced Adam Adam with the accent on the second syllable and called the woman Eva, as though the E's were A's, at first Eve wasn't sure who she was talking about, but then she spoke about the tree of knowledge, good and evil, she said. That was the subject of the sermon. Sana picked up her cup as if to take a sip, but then she put the cup down and lowered her voice. I remember the day so clearly. My father began by asking the congregation, why is that tree in the garden? The tree is in the garden, in nature, he said, because it is in our nature to know good and evil. He was telling the good Dutch people that the knowledge they needed was within their grasp. They didn't need someone on high to tell them what they should do. By then, the situation here in the Netherlands was desperate, and people felt that God had abandoned them. Eve was astonished. She hadn't thought to ask the question. In one sense, it was obvious, yet it came as a shock. Why was that tree in the garden? Because if the knowledge of good and evil is in nature, then we have no need for a God on high to tell us what to do. No God on high, no King of the universe, no Lord of hosts. She envisioned a tower crumbling, a fortress collapsing, and in that moment she glimpsed the form of her peace. The words tumbled out of her mouth, I want to leave my husband. She was stunned that she'd said it to this stranger. When she opened her mouth, she hadn't known what would come out. She could as easily have said that her husband had left her, which literally was true. But listening to Sana, she'd felt a rush of inspiration impelling her forward, and suddenly she saw where her work could go. Yet to go there, she would need to trust her perceptions and not be distracted by Gabe and his questions. Sana blinked, then drew in her breath. The blue of her eyes seemed to have grown more intense. She covered her mouth with her fingers as though to conceal what Eve glimpsed as the start of a smile. Perhaps the impulse to leave her husband was one that she shared, though Eve would not know this because just then a man's voice called Sana, and Sana got up from her chair. From the kitchen, the sweet, acrid smell of onions sautéing. I'm sorry, she said. I must help with the dinner. She squeezed Eve's shoulder. I wish we could talk more. One question, Eve asked. What happened to the airmen? Ah, Sana said, and a wistfulness came into her eyes. Light skimmed the surface of the canals. The sun had crossed the equator. Days now stretching, extending, reaching, her mind scrolled back to the sermon, the pastor's story about the tree. She raised herself on her bike, her full weight on the pedals, the sun reddening on the horizon. Behind half-shut lids, against the red of the sunset, she saw her dancers shaping the sequence, the part about the tree, and then just after, Eve in the story, reaching for the fruit. Suddenly, she stopped pedaling. The bike faltered.

she had to read that Bible story again. There was a King James Bible on the shelf in the flat. She righted the bike and pedaled fast. Back in her rooms, she found the page. Her eyes raced over the words. Then she went back and read them slowly. Quote, "And when the woman saw that the tree was good for food, and that it was pleasant to the eye, and a tree to be desired to make one wise, she took the fruit thereof and did eat, and gave also unto her husband with her, and he did eat." The woman had not been duped by the serpent. Despite all that was said, the story was clear. The woman had looked at the tree and had acted on what she saw. What's more, and this she found incredible, when the woman ate the fruit of the tree of knowledge, nothing happened. She doesn't die or move to cover her nakedness. Instead, she gives some to her husband, who was with her. She read the story again, this time tracking the movement sequence. The woman saw, she took, she did eat, she gave. It's only after Adam has eaten that the shaming and the blaming begin. Only then did the hiding start. Adam blamed the woman, and she blamed the serpent, and the two of them covered their nakedness, hiding themselves from God. Her words came back, "I want to leave my husband." Tree branches held the light. She would not labor in sorrow, or bring forth children in sorrow, or bind her desire to her husband's desire, or let him rule over her. She would not stay with someone who abandons her, her feet moving as she began to discover how it might go, the steps unfolding in response to what she had now come to see. Suddenly, as if in a vision, she found herself energized by the challenge. She would take it on with the dancers, exploring this perception, her realization of the truth of when the hiding began. I've called the novel Solstice. The story starts in 1969, at the height of the anti-war movement, and it follows the changing of the light, moving from the winter solstice, the longest night of the year, to the summer solstice, the day with the longest light. In fact, Eve does not leave her husband, but the marriage is transformed. A question: what is the alternative to blame and regret is raised in the context of the marriage, but also by the Garden of Eden story and the conflict in the Middle East. It is perhaps the question of the hour, at least for those of us in the United States. And it is in the changing light and the unexpected disappointments of this time that the choice of the Inomori Foundation to award the Kyoto Prize in Arts and Philosophy to the ethic of care illuminates a contribution made possible by listening to what had not been listened to, at least in this context, or taken seriously, the voices of women and girls. I'm deeply moved by this recognition, by this honor, by this most generous gift. In spirit, I share it with every woman and girl. I still recall the midwinter afternoon. The year was 1975. My three children were at school. My husband was at work. The dog, no doubt, was asleep at my feet. And I put a yellow sheet of paper into my typewriter and typed the words in a different voice. It was the first time I wrote that wasn't for school, the first time I wrote just for myself. I was responding to an inner voice that said, "If you want to know what I really think." In my book, In a Human Voice, I tell a story from my first visit to Kyoto. At that time, a great

0: graduate student, kindly offered to accompany me on the train back to Tokyo so I wouldn't get lost in the Tokyo railway station. She was asking me about voice, about losing one's voice. And when I said, "Nobody loses their voice," her face brightened. "Would I write this in her notebook?" she asked, handing me the book. "Nobody loses their voice," I repeated, as I inscribed the words on a blank page. "People may silence their voice," I said, "but it's always for a reason." Yet in the world of today, there are compelling reasons not to silence the voice of care ethics, which brings me back to the new word. Because the daily work of caring is still largely done by people typically viewed as subordinate, people who are expected to be humble. An insubordinate and unhumbled boldness may be precisely what is needed, precisely what it takes to bring this voice forward. I'm profoundly moved by the choice of the Inomori Foundation to award the Kyoto Prize in Arts and Philosophy, in Thought and Morality, at this moment in history, to work that began with listening to women and to girls, and that was inspired by their voices. The decision is breathtaking in its audacity and its simplicity. In retrospect, I recognize that the audacity of my listening, as the Japanese translators saw, lay in the challenge it posed to establish ways of speaking, and perhaps even more, to my daring to risk the existing state of relationships for the sake of transforming how human beings live with one another. For this recognition, I thank you with all my heart.
1: Well, good morning.
2: Good morning.
1: I really liked everything you said, really. And it brought up something that I personally have experienced. And I would like to ask, my name is Hadassah, and I come from a Jewish family from Mexico. And personally, I have experienced a certain type of pressure or expectation from my family that has certainly not given me a whole or a voice of what I want to do in the future. So my question would be, how do you tackle the pressure of a religion or of your environment that... So you can gain self-autonomy in your future? How do you believe that, how can you tackle the pressure from your family in order to do it in a respectful way, but to gain some sort of self-autonomy in what you want to do in the future, not influenced by religion or any other thing? Yeah, sorry.
0: No, you're taking me. Thank you for the question. How do you hold on to your own experience? How do you hold on to your own voice? How do you listen to the voice of your own experience when you're in the midst of a culture that speaks as if your experience isn't real or doesn't count or shouldn't be part of the conversation? I mean, you know, you're right back to the Japanese translators. I mean, because what it calls for is an insubordinate and unhumbled boldness. But it also calls for, you know, making very I want to say wise decisions about when you speak and when you don't speak. And finding ways that you're not alone. And finding ways that in the midst of that you can stay in touch with the voice in you. I mean, we're all, even when you think about it, as human beings, we're all born with a voice. I mean, even before language, I mean, if you spend time around babies, that is the ability to communicate our experience. And so how do we

0: insubordinate and unhumble boldness. Thank you.
1: Yeah. Okay. Do you think true gender equality exists today?
2: Do I think that what?
3: Gender equality.
1: Gender.
0: That gender inequality exists today?
2: Oh, look around.
0: No, seriously. I mean, yeah.
1: Yeah.
3: When did this come?
0: And then what's the rest of the question?
3: Structural barriers.
0: What are the structural barriers?
1: Okay.
3: Thank you.
0: Thank you. I'm doing a study right now. I'm back in schools with girls now, because what was striking to me is there was so much talk recently about girls, about, and I don't know if it's true in Mexico, but it's certainly true in this country, about the high levels of depression and anxiety among girls. And it's been attributed to social media and the effects of social media on girls. So, I mean, I'm hearing this, and now, come on, you've just heard me talk for an hour. So what's going to go through my mind? Where are the girls? I'm hearing all about girls, and mostly from men in positions of authority speaking about girls. I'm not hearing the girls. So I thought, okay, I'm going to go back into schools to listen to girls. And I'm interested in the choices that girls are making about speaking and not speaking. So first I have to tell you, someone, not me, because maybe you're interested in quantitative research with large samples. I find that research very interesting. So somebody did a study of teenage girls in the U.S. It's called the Girls Index, or the Girls List. And they interviewed 40,000 teenage girls. And the question was, do you say what you really feel and think? Or do you not say what you really feel and think because you want people to like you? Okay, so think about it. What percentage of girls do you think said that? Anyone want to venture?
4: Right.
0: Oh, you think 90%? Yeah, you're probably right. The finding was 46% of girls said they don't say what they really feel and think because they want people to like them. The second question was, do you not disagree when you disagree because you want people to like you? And 46% of girls said that's what they do. I mean, honestly, people, you probably all study democracy in school. I mean, what's happening to democracy if people aren't saying what they really feel and think? I mean, you know, they can vote and it will make no difference. I mean, in people's experience is not coming into the public. So it's a big deal thing. So then, now here's the trick question. Okay, now let's take the most successful girls, the ones who get straight A's in school. What do you think happens to the percentage? You're right. Here's my expert here in the front row. She's right. It goes up. 62% don't say what they feel and think because they want people to like. So why do you think? They're the girls with the most to lose. They have the most opportunities. So my study is called Breaking the Bargain. And my point is, where's the Jewish girl who asked the question? Same thing. That there's a bargain that's offered to girls at the time when girls come of age, middle school, you know, and become, and we're becoming and entering secondary education. The bargain is, if you don't say what you really feel and think, if you learn to say what people want you to say, you know, how you're supposed to feel, how, quote, we think about morality or about love or about this or that, then you'll get A's in school, you'll get into UC San Diego, you'll get, you know, and people will like you, and

0: so forth. So as a psychologist, somebody invested in democracy, I have to say, this is a bad bargain. I mean, it is a really bad bargain, because silencing the self, there's that first questioner, where did she go?
1: Yeah.
0: Silencing the self, not saying what I really know to be true from the basis of my experience, is the straight route into depression. I mean, silencing the self leads to depression. And silencing the self really, I mean, it makes democracy it meaningless. If I'm going to vote that has no connection with my experience, I might as well not vote. You can have women vote and it will make no difference. So, you know, I mean, the bargain is a bad bargain because it leads to depression. I mean, with or without social media. And it undermines democracy. So then, here's what we heard in our current study with girls, middle school. Little girls are very outspoken. I mean, if you want to kind of wake up, just hang out around eight-year-olds. And, I mean, they will tell you. They read the relational world like you read the weather. Jessica said, I went over to play with my friend, and she had another friend over, and they weren't playing with me. And it was no fun for me just sitting there. Can everybody relate to this? Okay, so the interviewer says, what did you do? First of all, the idea that she would do something about it. But Jessica says immediately, I went over to my friend and I whispered in her ear, this is no fun for me just sitting here. If you're not going to play with me, I'm going home. Okay. Now, the interviewer says, what happened? We're dealing with eight-year-olds now. She says, my friend said, just go home. She didn't say, oh, no, we want to play with you. They were talking about what was going on. That's what was going on. Another little eight-year-old said, you know, my friend did something I didn't like. And what did you do? I didn't go to her birthday party. That was her response. Another one says, in kindergarten, a girl threw sand in my face and acted like she was the owner of everybody. And I said, what did you do? I said, just use the power of ignore. So these little girls read what's going on in their relational world. They say it. I just had an example of a woman in my class on listening who hadn't remembered that when she was 8 years old, her parents, her father was alcoholic. And she was sitting in the kitchen one afternoon with her mother. Her little brother was playing with Lego in the other room. And they heard the father, who was actively drinking, coming down the stairs, kind of making a disturbance. And she turned to her mother and she said, I don't know how you put up with this, says the eight-year-old. The mother said, in that instant, I realized I had to leave my marriage. Meaning that that eight-year-old talking about what was going on made it impossible for the mother to continue to live as if she didn't know what was going on. So you either have to silence that voice or you have to start to think about talking about what's going on. And so, in middle school, the word drama comes in. You know this word? Drama. Girls' relationships become drama. You know, we're the first person group, I think, my research team said drama. What's the play about? Who's the audience for this play? You know, what's being dramatized here? Girls start talking about people, relationships are filled with drama. People talk behind other people's backs. You can't say this, or someone will this, and there will be all these people, and you'll be alone. I mean, all of this. So there's a sense of that's when girls stop saying what they really think and feel. And what we learned is the phrase, I don't know.

0: Bill came into our research interviews. And I was fascinated by that because I thought the word don't had come between I and no. Because it turned out I don't know was not an ambition of ignorance. It was a cover for knowledge. I'm going to act as if I don't know what in fact I know. And then in high school, we heard, I'm going to tell you a part of the story that I think underscores the seriousness of what I'm talking about. In high school, the phrase came in, a battle not worth fighting. Girls would say the battle for relationship is a battle not worth fighting because people aren't going to listen, because they aren't going to pay attention, they're not going to take you seriously, or this or that. And so our project has come to the point of saying the battle for relationship is a battle worth fighting, and girls, part of educating girls is helping girls to learn how it is possible to stay in touch with yourself and with other people, especially in the face of conflict and disagreement. And that, you know, that speaks to the issue of what's going on in this society today, how difficult it is for people to listen to each other. And the part I'm going to tell you is that a journalist who writes for Haaretz, the Israeli newspaper, interviewed the group of spotters. Have you read about the all-women unit of the Israeli Defense Forces that was stationed on the border of Gaza? And that in the time leading up to October 7th, 2023, actually observed the preparations for the attacks of October 7th. And in fact, went to their military superiors to warn. And they too used the same language as the schoolgirls. They spoke about the sisterhood among women, and they also spoke about what they call the conflict and chaos that girls create in their relationships with one another. And they used the phrase drama for that, and then they spoke of a battle not worth fighting. So that kind of underscores the costs of not listening to the voices of girls. I mean, had people listened to those voices, huge destruction could have been avoided on October 7th and all the war that followed.
1: Should we maybe take another question?
0: Yeah.
1: Go ahead.
2: Hello, good morning. I'm a senior at Sweetwater High School. My name is Pierce. It's a pleasure to be with you guys here tonight. My question is, what challenges did you face when your ideas were new or different from what existing literature said? How did you find the courage to move forward?
0: What a nice question. You know, honestly, I would say what was key for me was my relationship with students, with graduate students, of not being alone. I mean, working, because when what you perceive... My friend here, Jonathan, studies perception. But when you're told that what you are seeing is not happening, or if you say what you know firsthand, you're told you're crazy or you're making trouble, or I mean, this is where I began. It's insubordinate, it's unhumbled. I mean, you can't be alone. So I have to say I'm hugely indebted over the years to my graduate students. Thank you for the question.
1: Maybe we have time for one more question from this side.
3: Hi, my name is Emily. First of all, thank you very much for your lecture. I learned a lot from you. And I wanted to ask, well, I noticed and they teach me in history that women often get their value, often had to prove their value. Women often have to prove their value, but I think women are already valuable just for being human and having a voice, which is what you were talking about, our own voice. And how I can tell the world my value without having to prove myself every time.
0: Well, good luck. I mean, these are great questions. These are terrific questions. I would say in relationship to that person's questions of

0: I mean, find, I mean, in your, I was going to say, in your heart of hearts, you know the value of your own experience. You know, we use the phrase in English, what you know in your bones, what you know in your gut, what you know in your heart. So you know the value, but you don't want to be all alone with that. So you need to find, I mean, it seems simple. You need to find real friends.
1: Real friends.
0: Yeah.
2: Well, I know everybody's very grateful to Carol for this really fascinating, provocative discussion. I wish we could go on for a little bit longer, but I think we need to close things out. So please join me in thanking Carol and congratulating her on the prize once again.

0: nervous system really is the interface between animals and their environment. Life is so dynamic, there's lots of interactions, the animal trying to get other animals, looking for food, escaping from predators, sensing chemical things, vibrations, light. When we try to find something that can be very relevant on many, many aspects, the nervous system is the top choice.
1: Tonight on UCTV.

0: first. Are you ready?
1: Why? How now, Juliet?
0: Madam, I am not well.
1: Evermore weeping for your cousin's death.
2: I always like for students to explore Shakespeare's plays through performance, but we can't always get to the stage. So I think the games and the digital technology adaptations are a great way to explore how Shakespeare is performed.
3: Speak not.
2: Today, we're looking at domestic violence in Romeo and Juliet. They're gonna stage this scene in VR to think about the dynamics between the characters, the tone.
4: Hang thee, young baggage, disobedient wench.
5: It really, I feel like, revolutionizes how Shakespeare is taught. I feel like a lot of people are used to Shakespeare being in a kind of like static environment where it's like a professor or a teacher teaching you and lecturing you on its different themes. But this class has modernized Shakespeare for me and has made these themes even more relevant now.
6: I have really enjoyed the ability to kind of put on performances and do things like that. Again, I think Professor Bloom's classes are great at pushing you to do things that you want to do more so than what gets you a good grade.
2: My favorite part is watching them sort of light up when they try these new technologies. They get very into it. And then I love afterwards where I see them talking to each other. So it creates this incredible community. They're interacting in all sorts of ways that I think doesn't tend to happen to quite this degree in my other English classes.
7: I really like the group of people that we're working with. You get the opportunity to like get to know people a lot more closely and also like figure out how they interpret Shakespeare. So it's a lot easier to learn from your peers.
2: For many of them, they've never been in a VR headset before. So it's a way of both opening their minds up to different sorts of technologies and applying them to the study of literature.

0: and or failure, when we begin to conquer ourselves, when we learn that perhaps there might also be more options other than the only option that pain puts in front of us, that could truly enable us to rise beyond circumstance.
1: New research at the UC Davis Center for Mind and Brain is taking a leap forward in understanding how the brain navigates us through the world.
2: We don't have a good model for recording directly from the area of the hippocampus as people move and try to navigate. That's where this device is filling the gap. We can try to stream the data out of the brain in real life as they engage in cognitive tasks.
1: Professor Jack Lin is the study's principal investigator. He works with patients like Travis Rouse. Rouse has epilepsy, and an RNS system implanted in his brain senses when a seizure is coming and sends electrical signals to interrupt it.
2: So this is the patient's brain MRI, and you can see that he has an electrode directly going into his left hippocampus. And this is the area of the brain that is critical for navigation and understanding location and space.
3: So those were right after I got the RNS device installed. And then that was when I finally took the bandages off. I got the RNS device implanted about 2023. It is a device that both tracks my brain activity and also sends a small zap of electricity to spots in my brain where the leads run to.
1: The research team designed a navigation activity at the center to collect detailed data on brain activity from Rouse's RNS system.
3: I walked around a little hallway, and he had fruits on one side and tools on the other. Had me look at them, took the pictures down. I would look at the laptop, and then he would have me walk to the spot that I thought the fruit or tool was at.
2: A lot of neurodegenerative disease, such as Alzheimer's disease or any sort of brain dysfunction, one of the first things we lose is that people get lost. In the future, if we know that there's a certain aspect of the brain that specifically codes for location or decision making, then we can treat these with neurostimulation. NIH is really critical in funding us. Without NIH support, we're not going to be able to deliver the next generation therapy that we want to.

to be able to do a show that shows people with disabilities in ordinary circumstances. It's about life. It's about dreams. And art is supposed to imitate life. And sorry, we're here. We're in life.

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1: Welcome to the Kyoto Prize Symposium. I'm Pradeep Khosla, Chancellor of UC San Diego. Today, we are coming together to celebrate the Kyoto Prize honorees. The Kyoto Prize is Japan's highest private award for lifetime achievement in the fields of advanced technology, basic sciences, and arts and philosophy. Awarded by the Inamori Foundation, the prize is presented to individuals and groups worldwide who have significantly contributed to the betterment of mankind. The Inamori Foundation and UC San Diego share similar missions. Our world-class faculty collaborate to advance revolutionary discoveries across multiple disciplines. Together, we drive innovations that advance society and drive economic impact. During this symposium, we have the distinct pleasure of hearing from three Kyoto Prize laureates. Soon, we will hear from Professor Bruno Latour, this year's recipient of the Kyoto Prize in Arts and Philosophy. Professor Latour's transformational work combines his background in philosophy and anthropology to revolutionize the understanding of science studies. At UC San Diego, we are committed to addressing complex issues through multidisciplinary research and collaborations, just like Dr. Latour. His groundbreaking work inspires our world-renowned faculty and researchers as they innovate and pursue new ways of thinking. I'm so delighted to hear Professor Latour speak about his fascinating work that has applications in so many disciplines. Honored guests, it is my sincere pleasure to welcome Dean Cristina Della Coletta, Dean of the Division of Arts and Humanities at UC San Diego, who will tell us more about Professor Latour. Cristina, on to you.
2: Thank you, Chancellor Khosla, and welcome to all joining us today. I'm Cristina Della Coletta, Dean of the UC San Diego Division of Arts and Humanities. Dr. Inamori once said, "The future of humanity can be assured only through a balance of scientific progress and spiritual depth." He recognized the interdependency between the sciences and the philosophical arts, not independent, but interdependent. As such, society can only truly advance if we take special consideration into the ethical and social implications of new and advanced technology. And UC San Diego was founded by pioneering leaders in the sciences who care deeply about the implications of their work. In 2017, we launched the Institute for Practical Ethics to bridge this gap, building on our existing strengths in the humanities and social sciences to promote and explore the ethical issues facing the public today. As a public institution, we take this responsibility very seriously. John Evans is a visionary leader who has served as co-director of the Institute for Practical Ethics since its inception. He has more than 20 years of service to UC San Diego through research, teaching, and administrative work, including service as chair of the Department of Sociology and currently Associate Dean of Social Sciences. In 2018, he was appointed Tata Chancellor's Chair in Social Sciences, a distinction attributed to his deep passion for knowledge and what he calls the foundational humanistic questions behind scientific and technological development. He's an expert on the ethics of human gene editing and a leader in the study of the relationship between religion and science. But John's work cannot be easily categorized as he pursues the foundational questions of society that span all fields: sociology, history, science, politics, and philosophy. This is what makes John Evans the perfect host for Professor Bruno Latour. As John will show in his introduction, Dr. Latour has a distinguished career that has influenced multiple disciplines. It is an honor to help celebrate Dr. Latour as the 36th Kyoto Prize laureate in arts and philosophy. Please enjoy.
3: My name is John Evans, and I'm the Tata Chancellor's Chair of Social Sciences at the University of California, San Diego, and the co-director of the Institute for Practical Ethics, which is focused on the ethics of science, technology, and medicine. I'm the UCSD host professor for Kyoto Prize laureate Bruno Latour, who is the awardee in the philosophy category for 2021. Unfortunately, he is unable to come to San Diego for the event, but luckily we recorded his laureate lecture earlier this academic year at his family home in France. We'll be viewing that lecture shortly. But before then, I should give just a few words about Professor Latour. Over the past 45 years or more, Latour has been responsible for some of the most groundbreaking arguments in social and philosophical analysis of science. He is arguably one of the modern founders of the field now called science studies, for which there is a distinguished program at UCSD. Each of his works is a major event that all scholars in the field must account for and often change our thinking at the same time. It's therefore a great pleasure that Latour is the laureate in the philosophy category this year, and I hope you enjoy his lecture. His lecture will be followed by a discussion between me and Chandra Mukherjee, Distinguished Professor Emerita of Communication and Science Studies at UCSD, who is an expert in Latour's area of research. So thank you very much.
4: I'm Bruno Latour. I'm a mixture of philosophy, anthropology, sociology. I begin to think when I began to write my own notebooks when I was 12. I guess I get ideas because I write all the time. If you try to have ideas and then to write, it never works. You have to write first and then you get ideas. Bonn is a small city. I lived in a very bourgeois, provincial family, but connected to a very interesting business, which is that of wine. And my father was in the wine business. In France, social classes are very delineated by many different layers. So when you come from Bonn, which is in a province, and that you arrive in Paris at the time, you look like a hillbilly. When I was in the class of philosophy in France, there is a philosophy class at the end of high school, and immediately at the first class I said, ah, philosophy, that's what I want to do. And I absorbed a lot of Nietzsche. I was in looking for a way to get at a question which has interested me all the time.

0: how truth is obtained, so to speak.
1: Well, this is what philosophy is about, is the search for truth. But there's one decision which was to go to Africa. In Abidjan, I was hired to do field work by a French scientific institution at the time. And another decision was to go from Africa to California and to try to compare ethnographic method in both cases, in the case of Africa, with the case of highly modern California. So it's actually the beginning of my interest in symmetric anthropology. And I became very interested because of a Nietzsche experience, because of exegesis experience, in the ways in which scientific objectivity is being produced. And that's why I started to do anthropology of science by going to the laboratory in California. And I spent 2 years there, and I did laboratory life. The idea was to say, okay, well, how objectivity is being produced? You do produce objectivity, there's no question about it, but how? I used ethnographic method to bring philosophical question to their to some clarity. And that's what I've always done. Because philosophy is my vocation, so to speak.

It's very moving to have to receive the Kyoto Prize here, because this is the place where for four generations the Latour's family has lived and got its luck, so to speak, because of a plight. The phylloxera destroyed entirely everything else here, the whole wine region of Burgundy, and it was then replanted and replenished much later, especially in this neighborhood in Corton by my great-great-grandfather. The other reason, of course, is that wine is entirely about fermentation and microbes and bacillus and all of those ferments. And it's, of course, something which we are now very much reminded of because of the COVID epidemic. So I will use the COVID as a sort of lead because of the type of entity that the viruses has taught us, a very harsh teaching, of course, during those last year. We learn from collectively, of course, if you are a specialist of viruses, you didn't learn anything, but the whole earthly community, so to speak, relearn something about viruses, the virality, so to speak, of that type of agent. Virality, the way it spread, is extremely typical of viruses and microbes. First, we learn, which is quite extraordinary, that from basically January a year and a half ago and 3 weeks later, the virus going from mouth to mouth, from mouth to end, from one person to another person, starting probably somewhere in China, spread everywhere and became completely globalized. And that sort of connectedness, this sort of very fast and speed is typical of virality. So is the surprising speed at which it mutates. And we learn, again, somewhat tragically, how fast the viruses is actually learning other habits, so to speak, through this multiplication of variants, which we now follow in the press every day, which, again, we were very surprised by. And the other thing which I've studied for years is, of course, that it completely modified our social relation. We had to wear masks, we had to distance ourselves.

And those social relations were not only modified among the families inside the small circle, not only nationally, inside any given nation, Japan or France, but it was also an amazing experience of relearning connection between countries. I mean, as we know, we cannot go from one country to the next. And we learn every day that this country is available, but not that country, etc. So the whole connectedness of human relation was modified by the insertion of a virus's own way of connecting and connecting people globally. So it has a different view of the global, its own way of globalizing. It has a different view of mutating, and it has a different view of modifying every other entity, including human bacteria, of course, inside which it inserts itself. And that's very interesting, and of course for me especially, because I've studied Louis Pasteur, the great French bacteriologist, for many years ago. And of course, it's what I've studied in Pasteur's case, that is how microbes inserted into society in the 19th century had deeply modified what we could call the social order at the time. And we relearned that with the AIDS, of course, tragic story. We're still learning it, and with every epidemic. But we relearn it globally with the COVID, and that's what interests me. So I want to use a virality with as a guide, as a sort of a token, I could say a mascot, because every cosmology has its own privileged object, if I can say that. And I want to contrast what was the privileged object before and what is now the privileged object, which I will argue is something like the virus, a type of virality, or actually in English also vitality, which is so typical of a sort of situation in which we are now embedded. So I want to argue about a shift in cosmology, and I use cosmology as anthropologists would do, as a sort of a structures that distribute agencies around. So I want to start with a very strange puzzle. Why were we surprised by the emergence of a virus? I mean, this is an absolutely normal way in which they spread. Microbes have done that forever. We know that when we do fermentation in the wine business right here, and we were nonetheless completely surprised to have to change the whole fabric of our society because of the emergence of viruses. So that's what I want to understand. Why were we puzzled by a type of entity which is so absolutely typical of the way the world in which we live and have ever lived is being built? So I want to contrast with an older privilege object of a cosmology earlier. And we could say that if we were looking for a typical object, we would probably, at least in the Western imagination, use Galileo's inclined plane, where the rolling balls go down in order to calculate the laws of falling bodies. I mean, there is one canonic example, an icon of what we imagine the world to function in the past cosmology, that would be it. You have a plane, you have bio balls, they can run, and that's what allows to connect. Now, the problem with this privileged object is that it has two very strange consequences. The first consequence is that it works only in ideal condition. Because, of course, when Galileo did the experiment, as every historian of science knows, it was not exactly as accurate as he said, because you had to forget all of the consequences, all of the resistance of the air, and so on. So the law, which was, of course, discovered by Galileo and then, of course, by the whole
Newtonian mechanics, etc., works, but only in ideal condition. So you have to shift away, so to speak, from the ways in which we living bodies live, in order to say that this law is actually

themselves transported somewhere in the out of space, abstract, calculable model. So they confuse the invention they have of a world, of the ideal world, with they themselves being somewhere idealized and in another world, which is well known now in the science critique by the word view from nowhere. So the science has been sort of shifted away, and the scientists have been shifted away from the practical consequences of their own living, so to speak, existence. And that's a very unfortunate consequence, because it means that when we talk about those privileged objects, that is, floating bodies, and the science that knows about them in a sort of view from nowhere, they are themselves nowhere. And that's, I think, one of the reasons why they were so surprised by the emergence of the viruses. And of course, we know that the origin of this view from nowhere, at least in Western tradition, is actually a consequence of a theology, the Christian theology of a God, which is an all-powerful God, which is itself, himself, or herself, nowhere. So the nowhereness of a science imagination, what is called the scientific view of the world, is in Western tradition a descendant of the theology and of the Christian theology. So, if we take this privileged object of the first cosmology, I think that explains in part why we were so surprised by the emergence of the sort of globalized virus. Because if you have as your canonic example of what the world is made of, the floating bodies, which I take as the canonical mascot, so to speak, of the earlier cosmology, life forms are very strange. Life forms have nowhere to go. They have to be pigeonholed, so to speak, in the view from nowhere, but they're completely different. Their grammar, so to speak, of agency, the way they behave, is entirely different. And as you know, biology had always great difficulty in entering, in sort of being pigeonholed into the tradition coming from mechanics, physics, and so on, all the way from the beginning of the 17th century to the mid 20th century. Why? Because life forms, and again, the COVID is a very good example of that, they react very fast, so they're constantly sort of agitated by other sort of behavior. They mutate, as I said, we observe that all the time with the different variant. They adapt very quickly, they converge sometimes, they overlap with one another, and they have connection with one another. Viruses, we don't even know if viruses are our enemies or our friends. So we cannot even locate them. Sometimes we need viruses, and if we had no viruses and no bacteria, we would not survive. And sometimes we have to fight them or find a solution to accommodate their very quick ways of mutating. So we have a completely strange relation, strange by comparison with the other canonical model which was used in the former cosmology, but completely normal in this world in which we live. So this is a great source of a surprise, and the reason why the COVID epidemiology was so completely surprised. The grammar of agency is completely different if you take now the viruses as the typical object of what resembled to be a new cosmology. And of course, Darwin was supposed to make a big difference to it. But in fact, even in Darwin, the organisms are supposed to be obeying an order of nature.
which is the laws of nature being

natural selection, which plays about the same role as the laws of falling bodies in the canonical tradition. So Darwin did not modify deeply this sort of a situation. There was still an order of nature. And what we observe today is that there's no order of nature. There are viruses upon bacteria, upon organism, etc., which are constantly moving in this and building this world of ours. So what I could now conclude from that is that today we are shifting from the one privileged object, which I described as a folding bodies example, to another one, which I would say is this my strange idea of taking virality as the best example. But if we do it, we have to land somewhere. We have to actually situate ourselves inside the world of organism for which the virus and the grammar of agency that it represents is absolutely typical of a situation. Of course, it was there before. I mean, there is virology, bacteriology, all sort of science of those entities before. But they were at the margin of the privileged object of the first cosmology. And now we are moving to another cosmology where the privileged object is this. And what is really interesting, and I want to do my second part of my little argument with this, is that it has enormous consequences. It has a big consequence for what I've called in a recent book, the new climatic regime. The new climatic regime is the situation inside we find now ourselves. First, if you take the viruses and virality as the privileged object of a new cosmology, science is no longer a view from nowhere. Science is inserted inside the life of organism, as we saw magnificently during the COVID lockdown. I mean, we learned a lot about epidemiology. We learned a lot about the difficulty of knowing what the viruses was doing. All of the sciences which was mobilized during this period was highly visible, made explicitly visible, disputed in the popular press as well as in the scientific press. So there was no way we could actually do for the science of the viruses what had been done before for the science of mechanics, with the scientists going away and imagining that they had a view from nowhere. No, they had a view from here, and they were very much inserted into all the controversies about the viruses and how it was actually followed, and in the magnificent case of a vaccine, how quickly it was possible to actually control some of its activity, only some of its activities, because you know all the imbroglio and all the difficulty to pursue the vaccination in every country. The second, of course, big consequence of this shift in cosmology is that we begin to learn, to our great dismay, at least in Western tradition and Western society, about the constant activity and the quick reactivity of all these living entities. And the most amazing thing is that this is true at the very small scale of a virus and at the extremely big scale of the atmosphere. Because after all, the whole geopolitics now is around this question of climate control and the complexity of making the climate the result of the activity, not only of the life forms in the past, but of human life forms in the present. So at the two extremes, at the viruses and at the atmospheric level, we learn that at an extraordinary speed, living forms react to our action, and we are reacting to their action. We got sick from the viruses, and the atmosphere gets sick, so to speak, from our own activity in the last 100 years. So.

0: It changed the default position, if you want. Before, these things were known, but they were peripheral, they were marginal. Now they are absolutely necessary. They are the default position where to compare, so to speak, with every single movement and agency. And the third consequence, and I will conclude on that, is that, of course, the canonical object, the preferred mascot of the earlier cosmology, was, triggered a different project for the evolution and the drive, the vectors of history. History was supposed to be a movement to try, as far as you could, to escape from the Earth, and lived in this imagined world of a scientific vision of the world as it had been imagined by first cosmology, taking the Galilean laws of body as its privileged object, so to speak. I simplify, of course, I dramatize, but it's to make the point much clearer. But now, if you take virality, viruses, the way they spread, the way they react to action, and if you take it at the two levels, the extremely small and the extremely big, and all of the intermediary, you are in a different project. You enter into a very much a different history. And that's the complete shift from what I've called in several books and a longer career, the end of the modernist project, if you will. Modernism in the Western tradition was completely driven by this vector, completely driven by this idea that we could actually shift out of the world in some sort of strange way, with a sort of strange imagination that there was a world of infinite access and infinite resources. Now, we are back to Earth. Now there is no way you can actually move out of the Earth. You have to get back into it. And this is what I've been arguing for many years. But I have to say that the COVID epidemic was so prodigiously instructive for all of us because of a connection with the climate crisis itself. So it's two crises sort of lodged into one another, one for the medical, so to speak, and one for the cosmological. Well, that's exactly why we now have to work on the new project, which is something probably fairly different from the modernist project: science, the art, and the law, and all of the moral sciences. So I'm very proud of receiving the prize, and I thank you again very much for receiving the prize, because that's the sort of thing I'd like to push in the rest of my career. What is the alternative to the modernist project if we have to live here and not there? I mean, I know there are people who want to go to Mars, but it's a sort of project of the past. The project of the future is actually to get back in here. And it's fairly amusing for me to say that here, in my own house, so to speak, and in the deeply microbe-built, I could have it. If there's one thing which is microbe-built, it's actually the wine. So maybe at the end of this little talk, we'll celebrate in some ways, and I will try to find a way to celebrate the Kyoto Prize. Thank you very much again.
1: I'm here with Chandra Mukherjee, Distinguished Professor Emerita of Communication and Science Studies at UCSD. Her many publications include the books Territorial Ambitions in the Garden of Versailles, A Fragile Power, Scientists and the State, Modernity Reimagined, An Analytic Guide, and Impossible Engineering, Technology and Territoriality on the Canal du Midi. So we'll be having a conversation about Latour's published work. And Chandra, thanks so much for joining me today.
2: Thank you. It's nice to be here.
1: So I want to start with the most sort of general of questions.

0: What makes Latour's work so important and worthy of a Kyoto Prize?
1: He developed a study of laboratories and science as a way of understanding and critiquing modernity that changed the way in which people thought about science by focusing on the practice of in laboratories, sort of the everyday life of science. And this was revolutionary in a way because he tried to show that science was a mundane practice, that it was done by human beings rather than superhuman beings, working with pieces of equipment and working on samples from the natural world. And they produce knowledge in collaboration both with each other as scientists and with these objects from nature. And in making this analysis of science, he was working against the conception of science in sort of the Enlightenment's version of modernity, in which science was meant to be true, absolute certitude. It was a product of human rationality that was sort of superhuman in nature. And Latour then was trying to show that this human practice was what produced the knowledge in science.
0: So that's very interesting. So the earlier vision was that truth somehow revealed itself sort of from on high. And Latour was one of the first people to say, well, in actuality, this is a practice of us humans
1: right.
0: to try to determine what right. is true.
1: Right.
0: Do you think that that had an impact on how scholars viewed science from that point forward?
1: I think so. I mean, it was a very exciting form of research for sociologists, historians, and philosophers who all started paying attention to mundane practices of science, either in the past or in the production of philosophical knowledge, and in sociology, which is where Latour started. So it was revolutionary for a variety of fields and helped to produce this interdiscipline of science studies or science and technology studies.
0: So I think it was almost 50 years ago now, he did one of his earliest and most influential works, mm-hmm. Which is a study of a laboratory right here in San Diego at Salk.
1: Right.
0: And I remember reading that book when I was in graduate school and be really struck by the idea of there is information that your instruments and things are telling you, but it doesn't just pop onto a journal article as true, unmediated.
1: That's right.
0: You know, and so I think it's that social process that becomes so interesting. How does, I think as Latour said in one of his interviews, how is objectivity produced?
1: Yes, actually I met him when he was here doing his research. And I have to say, on a personal note, he was just one of these wonderful bundles of energy and intelligence and excitement about the research. And he I think, made three really important contributions in that study. One of them was to focus on the literary practices of science. What he noticed was that scientists spent a lot of their time not in the laboratory doing the research, but in their offices writing up articles or in journal clubs talking to each other. And so that he was making the point that science was not a matter of engaging with nature or sitting and thinking at a desk rationally apart from everything else. It was very much a system of knowledge built around communication and a set of literary practices. So that was the first important finding. The other idea in that study that was really influential was the idea of immutable mobiles. He argued that scientific papers are immutable mobiles, which is to say that they don't change when you take them from place to place. You can take a reprint and put it in your suitcase and go to a conference and show it to somebody, and it's going to say the same thing that it said before. And so

0: And he says the same thing is true of a lot of samples in science, that you take the sample, you put it in your suitcase, you go someplace to another lab, and it's the same thing in the new site that it was before. And this allows science to be both very local in practice, that people have particular labs that they go to, particular conferences they go to, but also seem universal because these objects and the knowledge based on the research circulates in a very stable kind of way. So that was the second major point. The third one, which really opened up over his career, was the idea that facts were built through networks. He argued that it took scientists believing in facts. It took the evidence of the samples that were being studied to make facts seem credible. It made the publication, the fact that something gets published, the sort of social credibility of it, that made a fact seem stable and accepted and part of science. And this idea really opened up a whole new line of research and thought for him, where he started thinking about the nature of science as really organized around networks of people and things, humans and non-humans, he famously said. And this became what was known as actor network theory, and a very influential.
1: So it's all very interesting. I mean, and one of the overall images I'm getting of Latour's work is the previous notion he was reacting against. I can't remember which Enlightenment thinker said this, but something like, truth is not a minted coin that you can just, you know, put into your pocket, right?
0: Right.
1: And so he's showing the human, science is a human process that involves real, actual, fallible human beings. In his lecture that the viewers have just seen, you know, he talks about how he is appreciative of science and everything that science has done. What would you say he would say is the sort of proper human role in science, or the how has his perspective humanized science?
0: Well, in some ways, you could say it's the opposite of that, because he's tried to make the argument that non-humans are just as important as humans in the constitution of science. That if you don't have things that you're studying, the things scientists tell sort of give meaning to the things that they study, but the things that they study also give meaning to them. Their identities are formed through their relationship to the kind of research that they do. And so they're really, it's much more in his work the close relationship between human beings and non-humans that is very, very important to him and becomes crucial to his later thinking.
1: So any academics listening to this can go look up his citation counts and be green with jealousy. And one of his is a book that is titled We Have Never Been Modern,
0: right?
1: Which I won't even tell you how many times it has been cited.
0: Right.
1: A lot.
0: Right.
1: Extremely influential. Can you tell us what he meant by the claim that we have never been modern?
0: He's basically arguing that there's a kind of mythology that developed during the Enlightenment about human beings, human nature, and the role of science in it. Human beings were seen as being different from all other creatures of the earth because of their intelligence, and that this intelligence allowed human beings to develop a rationality that was sort of the highest expression of human nature. And science was important because science became the demonstration of human rationality and thought. And so science was seen as a repository of rational ideas, a place for creating very abstract notions of the world, and a place in which categories were clear, knowledge was clear, and human ability to

0: dominate nature was made possible by human rationality.
1: So when you say dominate nature, it really brings to mind more recent work that he has been doing about climate change.
0: Right.
1: He's been very concerned about climate change. Can you tell me how that interest emerged from his studies of science?
0: In some ways, you could say it influenced his studies of science as much as emerged from it, because he began to see evidence of global warming in scientific papers, and felt that people in science studies tended to be critical of science, and that was not appropriate. Because even though science was a human and fallible activity, and you could point to historical cases of very bad ideas that didn't pan out, that science still was our most reliable way of making knowledge. And he argued that it was not because human beings were so exceptional, that human rationality was so great, because humans were very irrational, including in their uses of science. But the thing that made science reliable was its institutional form, that it was set up to require people to be precise, to follow certain methodological prescriptions, to vet its work in front of other people, early demonstrations, then publications. In all those cases, ideas went through a lot of study and collective inquiry before they gathered these sort of networks of believers that made facts, right?
1: Mm-hmm.
0: So it took a great deal of social activity within the institution of science to make a social fact, and to make a social fact that was stable, that people would continue to believe in over time. And so science was a human activity. It was still a human activity. It was still being done by fallible people. But the way the institution was set up, it was that it was meant to produce the most reliable knowledge that we could make.
1: Yeah, so the bumper sticker could be, science as an institution is the best we have,
0: right,
1: but let's not think it's infallible.
0: Right. I mean, actually, in one of his books, he starts by arguing that we underappreciate the institutional character of science, that the emphasis on the scientific genius, on the individual scientists, and who's smarter than who, and, you know, who gets priority, and who wins the Nobel Prize, all of those things are important, but they don't really allow you to appreciate the collective nature of the enterprise that allows people to do excellent work.
1: This reminds me of a similar sociological area where the knowledge has been held in sort of cosmic esteem, which is religion. And there's a very famous sociologist of religion of the 1960s who argued that you need a sociological analysis of religion to find out what is actually, he would say, from the divine, and what is sort of human baggage. And so, you know, it's a similar analogy, right? Like, you need a human analysis of the actual humans doing science,
0: right,
1: to understand the whole process much better.
0: Right.
1: So how would you say that Latour has influenced your own work?
0: I started studying science because of him, because he was here at UCSD, and it was so exciting. I started doing research down at Scripps Institution of Oceanography and wrote a book about that. But I started doing historical research and looking at this intersection actually of science and modernity in the 17th century mainly, but also in the 16th and 18th and really looking at the development of systems of power, particularly the state, and the control of nature and natural forces.
1: Mm-hmm. So Chandra, you said something very interesting a few minutes ago about how one of his great contributions was, it's not just that there's

0: scientists A, B, and C in the laboratory, but they're essentially inanimate objects. And the language he's used in the past is that these two have agency, and they're sort of part of the scientific discovery process. Now, the way we usually think of agency is that you have to be a conscious being to intentionally act. So can you tell me what he meant by agency?
1: Non-human agency.
0: Non-human agency, yes.
1: That non-humans have their own ways of acting, independent of human beings. So when I was doing research on the Canal du Midi, one of the things that I paid attention to was the agency of water, right? Mm-hmm. Because water will flow downhill if it has the chance, mm-hmm. right? And it has other qualities of, you know, entering porous soil and all the rest of that. So it's something that acts on its own behalf, right? Mm-hmm. And you could argue that trees are acting on their own behalf. Certainly, one of the interesting new things that Bruno has written is called After Lockdown. It's a book that deals with COVID and the lockdown. And he makes the argument that COVID is a predator, much like us, mm-hmm. right? We take the environment and use it to our advantage. We are an environment in which that COVID uses mm-hmm. for its advantage in order to reproduce and spread itself around the world. And so he would argue that we actually misunderstand the world we live in when we assume that the only agency is in us. It really is a, you know, part of the Christian tradition that humans were made in God's image, and so Adam was different than everybody else, and so Adam has agency and responsibility for that agency. Whereas other things are, in a sense, inanimate. But the more that people have been studying natural things, the more agency they see in things in the natural world. And so it's a very important contribution to the understanding not only of science, but his understanding of why science is important, because science is a place in which the agency of nature is central. You cannot have an experiment unless the thing that you're studying responds to the conditions that you set. You know, and scientists understand non-human agency because they depend on it.
0: Right.
1: It's something that you can see in science, but also it's something much broader. And climate change, Latour argues, is the great experiment of modernity. That is the result of the conditions that we've set right. for the world.
0: So when you discuss agency, could it be safely said that humans have a different type of agency than the plants? We not all have the same level or type of agency. We just have to account for the agency that non-human entities have when we try to explain something.
1: We could argue that, but there's a crow having a lot of agency breaking into our conversation. Yes, but Bruno doesn't do that.
0: Okay.
1: Because he says if we want to live well or correctly or whatever, we need to take the agential needs of all creatures into account instead of making our agency the only agency that matters.
0: Well, thank you very much, Chandra. This has been very enlightening for us.
1: Thank you very much for talking with me. Thanks.
2: バランスが取れ、初めて安定したものになるであろうと確信をいたしております。この京都賞がこの両面の本語の発展に大きく寄与し、新しい哲学的パラダイムの構築を促進するいささかの刺激剤となれば、この上なく幸せに思っております。

We'd like to hear what you think. 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

nervous system really is the interface between animals and their environment. Life is so dynamic, there's lots of interactions, the animal trying to get other animals, looking for food, escaping from predators, sensing chemical things, vibrations, light. When we try to find something that can be very relevant on many, many aspects, the nervous system is the top choice.

0: Hi, everybody. My name is Dr. Nicole Assisi, and I'm joined today by my colleague, Shelley Kurth. And together, Shelley and I have over 30 years of educational experience that we're going to try to put to good use today as we talk about tips and tools for staying sane in these times of unprecedented parenting. Specifically today, we're going to be talking about movement and the brain. Tell us more, Shelley.
1: I have had so many parents ask me, what can I do to help my kiddo? They're worried. Either they're distance learning and they're feeling like their kids are unengaged, or they're going to school part of the time and not the whole time, or school looks different, and different levels of frustration and parents really wanting to be part of the learning for their kids. And I think they expect me to say, oh, get a tutor or try this online program. But what I really am compelled to say is, have your kids exercise, have them move throughout the day. The evidence is just profound around learning and movement. There's over 80 research studies that have documented the link between movement and improved learning. Movement is one of the very most effective ways to improve our brain function. It creates these new neural pathways in our brain. Getting different parts of our brain to move together really improves attention, academic performance, behavior, memory, and so, so much more. In fact, in one study, some neuroscientists at Rockefeller University saw when they did PET scans, those are those images of the brain, that the parts of your brain that are the parts that use for thinking and reasoning were 25% more active when they're doing a series of movements. I mean, that's pretty profound when you think that just by moving, you can get your thinking and reasoning parts of your brain to light up on those PET scans. So I would say children need opportunities to move so that they have those same opportunities to learn. Nicole, why don't you tell us a little bit more?
0: I would love to. And if you've watched our show before, it is no secret that I am the resident couch potato here on this series. I have a lot of excuses for why not to move, right? I'm too busy. I'm not an active person myself. How am I going to get my kid to move? The list of excuses is long. Nonetheless, I want to talk to you about some things that you can do in 15 seconds. And you know what? There are no excuses in the world for why

you can't find 15 seconds in your day. As a matter of fact, maybe we'll squeeze some in here as you're watching. So taking just a tiny step back, I want to talk about the fact that anytime you move your body, little movements, you shift your energy, you shift the way that you're thinking. Shelly and I are both certified executive coaches. That means we work with CEOs and executive leaders around the nation. And this is one of those topics where the world of education collides with the world of executive leadership when we talk about shifting your body to be more productive, to achieve greater results. So one of my favorite coaches and leaders in the field is a woman named Wendy Palmer. And Wendy Palmer has a great little trick. So Shelly and I live in Southern California, and when the sun is out, you can see the lizards on the rocks. And you know, as the sun comes out, lizards do these little things. Wendy calls them lizard push-ups. I don't know if that's their official name, but I like it. So lizards do this little up movement, right? Like where their chest goes up, they press up and their head goes higher. Well, do some with me. And just by doing this like lizard push-up, you're shifting the position that your body is in. Now think about your kid walking into their Zoom class, right? Like hunched over, I don't want to do math or whatever subject it is for your kid. And that sort of movement communicates in your body how you feel. So by just shifting your position, doing a lizard push-up, plus who cannot smile thinking about lizards doing push-ups? So just by doing some lizard push-ups, right? Like you shift your body and kind of the way you're walking into that space. There was a great research study that was actually done about interviews and sort of doing this victory pose before an interview, helping you actually reduce enough endorphins to walk in with a more positive attitude. So again, something else your kid can do takes less than 15 seconds, right? Like hold this for a couple of seconds or hold kind of that like power pose, Shelly calls it, just for a few seconds. It helps shift your thinking and move your body sort of forward into a more positive stance. Now, if you can spare more than 15 seconds and you're ready for the challenge, I'm going to ask you to do 30 seconds to 60 seconds. Yep, going big here. I want to talk to you about just some brain gymnastics is what they're sometimes called. And these brain gymnastics are all about taking the simple reflexes and these simple activities that even babies do, right? Think about like the grasp of your baby, right? You give them your finger, they grasp the finger. Well, that initial grasping that the baby is doing is what later turns into the ability to hold a pencil. All that fine motor work of like doing buttons, tying shoes, it all starts with just a simple grasp. And for kids that have a hard time writing clearly, sometimes it can be really helpful to get one of those stress balls and just squeeze the stress ball to improve the strength in your fingers and get that increased function there. It also helps, again, just moving your body, any part of your body. When we say movement, we mean any sort of movement helps develop that. Similarly, as a baby, your kid started to learn how to sort of move their head, right, and look at you and coo at you. Well, that same movement is the beginning movement of your eyes learning to read, that tracking. When a baby finds you, looks up at you and tries to find your face, that's the same eye movement that children need to develop in order to learn how to read. And so you can take any writing utensil, right? So let's say you have a pencil like this and help your kid by making some movements and them following the pencil, right? That is building their eye muscles in order to become stronger readers, right? You can then kind of go like, how far, how high can you look? How low can you look? Can you do a figure eight or an infinity sign, right? Like all of those things are ways to strengthen those muscles. Now, when it comes to other sort of brain gymnastics, right? This idea of like, how do you move your body in order for your brain to be more effective? There are some activities that we're actually going to link in an article that we came across that we really like. So the article is aimed at adults, but it shows you pictures of all these movements, a couple of which I want to talk about right now. But something that you can do that's really effective is something called cross crawls. That's when you take your right elbow to your left knee
and then your left elbow to your right knee. Ideally,

0: do them standing. If you can't get your kid out of their chair, do 10 of those sitting down, right? You can also take the palm of your hand to the opposite foot and then the other way around. And those sort of things, it's called crossing the midline. It's basically connecting your right hemisphere of your body with your left hemisphere and vice versa. It's just crossing over. That is a really powerful way. It's actually an exercise that's used often for people who've experienced strokes, right? And so not just great for kids, we also use it with executives, because what we tell people is that every 15 to 30 minutes, you need to shift your body. Anything from a lizard push-up to some cross crawls that we were just talking about. You can do high knees. My son loves just doing snow angels on the carpet and breathing in every time he goes to the top and breathing out every time he goes down. Again, you get that added benefit of filling your airs with lungs that gives you a general like sense of well-being by breathing deeply. You can set it to music, turn on the radio, dance it out a little bit. You know, my son has his favorite songs. And we do this, honestly, multiple times every single day. So even your resident slacker can figure out how to fit in 15 to 30 seconds. I have high hopes for you. But if you're more ambitious, Shelly, let's actually hand it over to you, because you're going to talk about something a little bit longer than 30 seconds, right?
1: Well, you know what? Actually, I agree with Nicole in this case. It doesn't have to be a long time. If you get little bits of movement throughout your day, you're doing your brain and your body a favor. One of these research reports that I read that really intrigued me is a bunch of sixth graders in Texas. They took a couple of groups. One of the groups, they had exercise for 30 minutes every day, and one of the groups they didn't. And the one that did the 30 minutes of exercise a day had much greater academic success. Another study that along the same lines, they had kids walk for 10 minutes a day before school, and the outcomes for reading were very significantly improved. That's with not, we're just talking about walking or just some sort of form of exercise a little bit each day. And I know you're thinking, well, my kids have PE at school. Hopefully they do. But a little bit of that, of moving every day, even if it's just walking to school, is going to improve the way your kid's brain and body are working together. In fact, in these tests, they're seeing not only are their academics improving, but their test anxiety, their anxiety levels are improving. So there are some really great reasons to keep yourself moving for little or longer amounts of time. I would say some of these examples that of things that you can do around the house are to have things like hula hoops and jump ropes around, or those stilts, those block stilts that are, you know, imagine the cans with the strings in them that kids walk on. These kinds of things, especially if you pair them with some academics. So doing math facts while your kids are walking on these stilts, or reading a story for your child while they're hula hooping, you're getting them to have different parts of their brain firing together. And again, you're building those new neural pathways. Anything rhythmic. So doing something to music, or even marching and clapping at the same time. Again, you're engaging different parts of your brain together, building those pathways. Dribbling a ball. You have balls around your house, have them dribble with one hand, then the other, and then both at the same time. Again, using both of those hemispheres of your brain. One of my favorites, hopscotch. It gets your body going out and in and then out and in while you're hopping. And again, it's engaging both of those sides of the body. Tennis, cross body movements, getting them to do some tennis. I'm saying all this to say, it doesn't have to be a long time. But if you can integrate this kind of movement throughout your day, if you can coordinate this movement with some sort of academic work, whether it's just a conversation, in fact, about something, getting kids to move while they're thinking in different ways, you will have greater results. And those results might be things that you can see, like sitting still for longer. But those results might be things that take a little longer for you to notice, like greater reading, or maybe just enjoying school more. That brain and the body is connected. Get your kiddos moving as much as you can. Nicole.
0: Absolutely. I couldn't agree more on this. The research is so clear. Movement matters. Whether you can do the recommended 30 minutes of aerobic exercise,

Whether you do a 10-minute walk around the block or you just do 15-second chunks of just moving a little bit, here's your homework assignment. Pick six of these, right? Like pick any six. And they can be six that take you 15 seconds. They can be six that take you 10 minutes. And just write them down. Put a number next to each of them from 1 to 6. And then get a die and roll the dice or roll the die and figure out which one you're going to do for that day. You can take the mystery or put the mystery into it, right? Not take the mystery out of it, but take the hard work out. Just sort of roll and see what lands and just do it. Just do it. The brain has a thing called neuroplasticity, means that it reforms and rewires itself to grow. So it's not too late, whether your kid is 3 years old or whether they're doing it with a grandparent who is 80 years old. Get moving, connect that brain, and have some fun doing it. Cut yourself some slack, laugh at yourself. And again, we've all got 15 seconds. So do your lizard push-ups right now and have a good day. We'll see you next time. Bye.

Life will give you pain, struggle, abuse, addiction, fear, poverty, rejection, and/or failure. When we begin to conquer ourselves, when we learn that perhaps there might also be more options other than the only option that pain puts in front of us, that could truly enable us to rise beyond circumstance.

0: Hey there, Aggies. UC Davis leads the world in veterinary sciences, agriculture, medicine, and so many other fields. Research universities like ours are largely funded by federal grants. But today, this funding is under threat. Without it, we'll lose life-saving treatments and next-generation innovations. Today, I'm going to meet the researchers behind a brain-computer interface that turns brain signals into speech. This breakthrough has the potential to make a massive difference for people who've lost the ability to speak. Let's go. Hey, how's it going?
1: Hi.
0: Sergei Stavisky, an assistant professor in the Department of Neurological Surgery, teamed up with UC Davis neurosurgeon David Bramman to create brain-computer interface technology, also known as BCI. The researchers enrolled Casey Harrell, a 45-year-old man with ALS, who had weakness in his limbs and whose speech was very hard to understand. Within minutes of the device's activation, Harrell was able to communicate with his family using his own voice. I watched the video. It was impressive, but just incredibly moving. Tell me what it was like to be in the room at that moment.
1: It was a highlight of my career. I mean, at this point we have a man who's paralyzed that wants to talk but can't. And using the BrainGate neural interface, he simply tried to speak and words appeared on the screen.
0: I can see why the tears came, you know. Talk more about the technology. So how does this actually work?
2: So the way this works is, fortunately, even if someone has a neurodegenerative disease like ALS or a stroke, when they're trying to speak, although in this case the brain is not properly connecting to the muscles, they have paralysis, the brain is still doing what it would normally try to do. So all of those millions of neurons involved in producing speech, they're still firing away, they're still talking to one another, and we're basically bypassing the injury. We're going upstream of the paralysis, recording information from a couple hundred neurons in the brain, and then using artificial intelligence algorithms to map the patterns of brain activity we observe to what the person's trying to say.
1: So people living with spinal cord injuries, brainstem strokes, or ALS undergo surgical implantations of microelectrode arrays into their brain, and then work with scientific teams to develop next generation neurotechnologies. And what our brain computer interfaces allowed Casey to do is speak for himself. What I mean by that is Casey's the ultimate power user. He's used the system for thousands of hours, has said millions of words, and in fact, we've actually used artificial intelligence to mimic the sound of his voice, so that when he tries to speak, it sounds like him. It's truly spectacular what he's been able to do.
0: That is really awesome. It's my belief that we couldn't do these wonderful things without the support of the federal government. What's your thinking there?
1: The history of brain-computer interfaces is actually a really good example of how federally directed research funds can go from proof of principles in animals to early clinical trials to multiple startups developing fully implanted medical devices that creates jobs for Americans.
2: So we've told you about how this works, but actually if you want to go into the lab, we can show you a full simulator where you can pretend to be that brain and talk into a microphone and see the speech neuroprosthesis at work.
0: I'd love to do that. Sounds great. Let's do it. So this is it, huh?
2: This is it. What we've basically built is a simulator. So you will speak into the mic. It applies some simple, like, toy encoding model.
0: Bring it closer.
3: Bring it closer.
0: Please tell my family I need my glasses. So I'm using my eyes to move the cursor on the screen. Pretty cool. Well, thanks for showing me around and telling me about the work. It's really been an outstanding, fascinating day for me. But I do want to end with you telling the audience a little bit about the future of where this work is going and what the potential is.
1: As a surgeon, I'm excited. I think we're about 5 years away from me being able to prescribe one of these devices to help someone restore naturalistic, independent communication. We're not there yet, but we're getting there.
2: Our goal is to keep pushing the frontier. So to date, we've shown that we can decode the words that someone's trying to say really accurately. What we're working on now is making it fully expressive. So they can sing, they can change their intonation, they can convey the full richness of the human experience through our voice. And that has never been done yet. We've done a lot towards that, but there's still more to go.
0: This is going to be a game changer. I can't believe it's only 5 years away. And the fact that we're doing this work here at UC Davis just really makes me feel so proud.
1: Thank you.
0: Thank you, guys. You can't help but feel inspired by what our UC Davis researchers showed us today. That's why federal funding is so crucial to make research like this possible. To learn more about what's at stake, go to ucdavis.edu/labs2lives. Thanks for watching, and keep an eye out, because you never know, that may be the chancellor.
3: To be able to do a show that shows people with disabilities in ordinary circumstances, it's about life, it's about dreams, and art is supposed to imitate life. And sorry, we're here, we're in life.
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5: So if you will, if you don't mind, if you can find yourself a chair that you're comfortably sitting in and sit straight up in your cushion, your chair, you can lay down if you want, that's fine. And I want you to, put your feet on the ground, or if you're laying down, don't do that. And gently close your eyes. And what we're going to do is we're going to learn how to practice mindfulness, to appreciate what mindfulness is, very briefly. There's thousands of meditation techniques. This one in particular has been well studied and found to be advantageous for folks across the lifespan. So gently close your eyes, relax, and take a deep breath in, really deep. Hold it for a second.

And by now, you should be feeling a little bit more comfortable. If not, no problem. And now I want you just to breathe normally. Don't change your breathing on purpose. I want you to bring your full concentration and your full awareness to mentally noting the changing sensations of your breathing. Beginning with the breath's inception, occurring at the tips of your nose, I want you to mentally note the cool, tingling air as you breathe in, and the warm, flowing air as you breathe out. Just allow your attention just to settle on the changing sensations of your breathing occurring at the tips of your nose.

And by now, perhaps your mind has drifted away from the focus on the breath. Maybe a feeling, thoughts have arisen. What are you going to have for dinner later? A conversation from 10 years ago, or a source of discomfort arises. That's perfectly normal. When this happens, when you become distracted from focusing on the breath, I want you to acknowledge that distracting thought, feeling, and emotion for whatever it is, without judging yourself, without judging the experience. And gently return your attention back to the breath and start the practice over. So let's take a deep breath together. Exhale. And bring your full concentration to mentally noting the changing sensations of your breathing occurring at the tips of the nose.

Now you could expand your meditation practice to the full breath, beginning with the tingling sensations of the breathing occurring at the tips of the nose. Follow the breath with your mind's eye down the throat, feeling your chest expand as it fills with air, and then your belly. And then as you begin to exhale, the deflation of your stomach, the fall of your chest, and then following the breath back up until noticing the warm flowing air out of your nose. See if you could focus on one full in-breath and out-breath without distraction. And not if, but when you become distracted, acknowledge the distraction without judgment and let it go by returning your attention gently back to the breath to start your practice over.

If you find that your mind is too busy, that's great. You're doing it perfectly. You're only realizing how busy your mind is. And the point of this practice is to make you more aware of yourself and the thoughts that go on inside of your mind, as well as your sensory environment, without judgment, evaluation, or reaction. So in the minute that we have left, let's start over together. Take a deep breath and gently attend to your breathing sensations as we finalize our meditation practice.

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0: You just never know what you're going to find here at La Jolla Shores.
1: Yesterday was really clear.
2: We were like, wow, we saw leopard sharks and rays and everything else.
3: Specifically, we've seen opalescent nudibranchs, tuna crab, sheep crab explosions.
0: Here at the shores, our big event, of course, is the squid run. The squid run is huge. Usually every year, and then they kind of stop for a while for reasons we don't know.

0: It's definitely changed. Water temperature, visibility has changed. Our diversity is less.
1: Yeah. Visibility is really low, and those clear days are like, oh my gosh.
2: I hear stories from other more experienced divers about what they used to see, and we just don't get them. So it's very disappointing.
3: So when I was a kid, I grew up in Los Angeles, and we used to go out to Catalina. And there would be these big boils of rock cod that would come up to the surface. But when you go out there today, you don't see that. People are not stupid, for the most part. They may have different concerns than the environmental community, and climate change seems very distant. When it's reported in just degrees of temperature rise, you know, over the last couple of years, that just doesn't seem, they don't have any framework to be able to understand what that means.
4: And having someone enjoy being outside and, you know, spend time in nature and falling in love with nature doesn't always translate to the behaviors that support conservation. And so that was sort of a reckoning I had sort of midway through my career, that you have to go a little bit further to actually create change. The knowledge to action gap essentially refers to when a person has the knowledge to perform the necessary actions to care for the environment, but for many reasons they don't perform consistently with that knowledge. Drawing from conservation psychology, behavioral science, social science, and also anthropology to just really get people across the finish line and in creating change, knowing that you can't just give knowledge. That's not enough, and that you have to also rely on principles that are rooted in marketing and other communication strategies to get folks to actually change. And that's what fascinates me, is, you know, how do you change people?
5: You know, I've always found that the tactic that a lot of sales people use is like, I'm going to convince you that you need this or that you need to do something about this. Knowing that people have the choice whether they want to litter, recycle, buy products that are you know, better for the environment. It's a choice. So me trying to convince them is going to be a lot more challenging than me trying to inspire them. So that's what we do. We take inspiring stories about the environment, about people doing amazing things to preserve our public spaces, and obviously here in San Diego, the beautiful beaches. And people will remember that, and they'll be inspired by it because they'll associate it with something personal to them.
4: Climate change is here now.
2: It's a stewardship role that we have as human beings on the planet to take care of things.
6: When I go diving, then I not only record my dive, but also I do reef.org, which is doing a citizen scientist survey dive. So I put it into a database of what I saw today, and it helps scientists look at the species and the number of the things that we actually see and the abundance of what we see also. And they can get a sense of that over time.
7: We're a consumer society, so put your dollars where the most good is.
8: Right.
7: You know?
8: Yeah.
7: Right.
8: Lower your consumption first, and then when you are consuming, vote with your dollars.
9: Exactly.
8: Sure.
9: Exactly.
4: It needs to happen in the classroom, at the kindergarten level, all the way up to college, undergrad, postdoc, etc.

0: It needs to happen at the policy level. It needs to happen everywhere.
1: I see younger children coming up and they know about certain topics. They know about animals more and they're teaching their parents. So they're learning at a younger age and they're definitely more sophisticated about what's happening in the world. And so that's a big change.
2: Just do the things you can do in your own life and watch what the ripple effect is around your community and then maybe your city and then maybe your state and your country and beyond.

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3: Franz Liszt, the greatest musical prodigy since Mozart, would dominate the musical scene in Europe for three quarters of a century. Indeed, he was a creature of three centuries, taught by the masters of the 18th, leading every musical innovation of the 19th, and in his latter years, composing the works that pointed toward the 20th.

0: I first encountered Franz Liszt from old 78 records that my father collected from a trash bin behind the public library in our Harlem neighborhood. Worn out and scratchy, the old vinyl conjured up a new world of magical sounds, bold, verbose, flashy, and wrapped in exotic titles like Mephisto, Ave Maria, Rhapsody, Transcendental. Why did this music drive me to the piano before I could walk to school? It was clear to me even then that this was a music that spoke across centuries and cultures in unapologetic terms, pushed boundaries, inspired, and endured. Wedged in between the discs of Earl Father Hines and Art Tatum, Liszt's music boasted and brayed with the same vigor. It was hot and incomprehensible. Later, I heard Liszt as most American kids did, at the movies, and I loved this innocence and sheer entertainment value.
1: What's up, Doc? Who? Franz Liszt. Never heard of him. Wrong number.
0: I didn't know at the time that it is precisely this sort of caricature that has defined Franz Liszt in popular culture from his time to ours. We hear his most memorable compositions while sitting in a dentist chair or riding in an elevator. He's all around us. Yet we know so very little about this enigmatic figure of the Romantic era. Pianist, composer, teacher, conductor, traveler, father, friend, entrepreneur, author, benefactor, Kapellmeister, abbe, lover. He was the quintessential romantic figure, a Byronic hero, a study in contradictions. In his early life, Liszt was a flamboyant piano virtuoso, a showman who craved the stage. He lived for the applause. He dined with popes, kings, queens, but danced with the gypsies

0: of Hungary. In his later life, he made considered choices and reinvented himself over and over. And through it all, he found deep satisfaction and inspiration in his Catholic roots. This gifted son of Hungary spoke no Hungarian, was trained in Austria, celebrated in France, lionized in Russia, feted in Italy, revered in England, and buried in Germany. He was the first true rock star the world was to know. I wanted to know just who this guy was, Liszt, Franz Liszt. And I'm not the only one.
1: Liszt's legacy in the 20th century has been one of derision, neglect, resurrection.
2: I think he also was someone who enjoyed, at least early on, his popularity, and then suddenly realized, oh my gosh, I can never escape.
3: He was always a good time at a party, I am sure.
4: It's not about Hungarian rhapsodies, nor is it about his finer works. It's about service to humanity.
5: I have been trying to come to grips with Liszt all my life and still can't.

0: A man with a small boy of about 8 years approached me with a request to let the youngster play something on the forte piano. He was a pale, sickly-looking child who, while playing, swayed about the stool as if drunk. His playing was also quite irregular, untidy, confused, and he had so little idea of fingering that he threw his fingers quite arbitrarily all over the keyboard. But that notwithstanding, I was astonished at the talent which nature had bestowed on him. Since I had little time during the day, I devoted almost every evening to the boy.
1: That untidy little boy was 8-year-old Franz Liszt. Born in 1811, the year of the Great Comet, Franz was the gifted and only child in a German-speaking family that lived in the village of Reiding, along the contested border between Hungary and Austria. His mother, Anna, was the daughter of a baker. His father, Adam, was an amateur musician who earned his living as an accountant for the vast sheep herds belonging to the ruling Esterházys. From infancy, young Franzi heard the chamber music of Beethoven, Haydn, and Mozart performed in the home. He displayed an early and prodigious ability at the piano. Through the window of their modest cottage, however, came something else. The ancient haunting melodies and second beat rhythms of the Gypsy, the Roma, who were the largest minority group in Hungary. The youngster was developing an ear for both the highly organized music of the German masters as well as the improvisational and frenetic passions of the Gypsies. He would spend the next 7 decades marrying these two cultural dowries into a single romantic musical image. In 1822, Adam takes the risky but carefully calculated step of moving his family to Vienna. He knew that Franzi would not receive the proper training and inspiration that his gifts deserved, let alone be discovered in the backwaters of Hungary. Adam arranged for music composition lessons from none other than Antonio Salieri, composer to the royal court of Vienna and Mozart's celebrated tormentor. For instruction in the piano, the only choice was Carl Czerny.
2: Czerny gave Liszt, I think, 3 fundamental things. First, he gave Liszt a solid foundation in piano technique. He was an expert in teaching the rigorous training of the fingers. Second, because Czerny had been a student of Beethoven, he passed on to the young Liszt a real respect for Beethoven's music and for the man as well. And third, Czerny published a treatise in 1830 on improvisation. It was one of the few thorough treatises on this subject from the time. And he expected the young Liszt to improvise quite a bit. And I think this fed into Liszt's creative activity later, because he continued to improvise. And moreover, he continued to compose like an improviser in some ways. He revised his pieces a lot. He rethought his compositions and reworked them as if they were always in progress, like an improvisation.
1: Both Salieri and Czerny taught young Liszt without charge, a model of generosity that Liszt would emulate for decades with the more than 400 piano students he would teach during his lifetime. But Adam was as impatient with Czerny as he was with Vienna. He was also running out of money, and he needed to exploit every opportunity to put Franzi in front of those who could make the difference between an undiscovered talent and a lucrative future.
3: Now he pursued the goal of securing an audience for his son with the most famous composer in the German-speaking world, Ludwig von Beethoven. Czerny pestered the maestro to hear the young virtuoso. Here is the operative word. Beethoven was totally deaf by 1822 and quite irascible. He had little interest in granting an audience to one of the many child prodigies in Vienna at that time. But Carl Czerny persisted.
1: Finally, Beethoven agreed to see the boy. but a career-propelling endorsement was out of the question. It is also hard to believe that Beethoven provided a melody for the youngster to improvise upon, or that Beethoven would attend the concert of a child of the future when the present had vanished in his own ears. Over the next half century, different versions of this moment in history would be told. Was Beethoven so moved by the boy's talent that he leaned over to kiss him on the forehead? The legendary viacus, or kiss of consecration, did it ever happen? I doubt it, and so do most other music scholars. But hey, why let the truth get in the way of a good story? Adam's instincts were correct. The hard truth was that the cultural life of Vienna was in decline. After only a year and a half, he takes an even bolder step in distance, language, and custom. The Liszt family now undertakes the 1,000-kilometer journey to a city quite literally on fire. Paris, the home of revolutions in literature, dress, painting, and politics. Parisians had scrawled their signature on the face of Europe and looked to also make a lasting imprint in the new world and in the new century. This time, Adam knew it would be a do-or-die, one-way trip. The move to Paris was the act of Adam the father and Adam the impresario. He arranged concerts for his child prodigy along the way to defray expenses. Franzi was hailed and welcomed as a conquering young hero, the second Mozart. Or at least, that's what Adam painted on the posters that lined the streets. The day after they reached Paris, Adam presented his son to the Paris Conservatory for admission. The director was the celebrated Italian composer Luigi Cherubini. In spite of having a letter of introduction from none other than Prince Metternich, the Liszts were informed that the conservatory had a new restriction against enrolling foreign pianists. Franzi was rejected. The brief time in Vienna would turn out to be the only formal musical training Franz Liszt would ever receive. Not so coincidentally, the family rented rooms directly across the street from French piano maker Erard. Sebastian Erard immediately saw the marketing potential of this boy genius to help him sell pianos. It was a match made in heaven. Coca-Cola meets Walmart. To learn more about Erard and the boy genius, I visited master piano technician Herbert Lurgenstein at Classic Pianos in Los Angeles.
4: Herbert, we always see the piano from the

0: business side, that's the ivory mm-hmm. side, but what is it about the action? What is it that makes it actually produce the sound?
1: Basically, it's a motion. When the key goes down, the hammer goes up, and here's the string.
0: So this downward motion on the exterior produces an upward motion on the interior.
1: Correct.
0: And now, okay, now what was the state of the piano before Liszt and Erard met?
1: I would call that very slow playing. It could not repeat fast enough because, unfortunately, until he invented what we call double escapement, and he called it balancier, the key had to go all the way up to be able to push down again and the hammer to repeat the second time. Because of Mr. Erard, you don't have to release the key at all, almost just a little bit before it goes up by its own spring motion, and he's ready for the next stroke.
0: So the key never, fast. The hammer never fully goes back into the bed.
1: Never does.
0: In a sense, the technology matched the capability of the technique of this boy who lives across the street.
1: Correct again.
0: And allowed him to do something like this.
2: With Adam in firm control of his son's career, Le Petit Liszt began to tour back and forth through France, Germany, and Great Britain. In leaky vessels and horse-drawn carriages, the father and son were inseparable. At each location, Erard provided a grand piano for the performance. 3 years of constant touring take a toll on both father and son. During a short holiday at the French seashore, disaster strikes. Adam contracts typhoid fever and dies after a brief illness, bringing an abrupt end to all of their plans just short of Franz's 16th birthday. His father perhaps had been more manager than mentor, but how could Franz continue without him? He had been on the verge of a brilliant career, but now he was headed for a deep, rudderless depression. Suddenly adrift, Franz considers entering the priesthood as a new vocation, but is persuaded not to. He finds some direction in the study of Saint Simonism, which puts forth a theory of life with art and music at the center of human endeavor. Followers of Saint Simonism believe in such revolutionary ideals as the redistribution of wealth, and ironically, given Franzi's growing reputation as a womanizer, in the emancipation of women. He also comes under the spell of revolutionary cleric Abbe Félicité Lamennais, whose liberal Catholic teachings drew the ire of the church. It is during this period that the brilliant prodigy grows into a man. But from the grave, Adam's words ring in Liszt's ears.
3: My son, you are predestined. You will realize that artistic goal whose spell bewitched my youth in vain. But be careful. Je crains pour toi la femme. I fear women in your life.
2: Young Liszt's concertizing had been the sole support of his family for 4 years. Now he stops giving concerts and begins teaching piano to the rich and titled children of Paris. He takes up drinking, keeps irregular hours, and frequents the cafes and salons of Paris. Paris in the 1830s was a hothouse for yet more revolution, and the French salons were the new public sphere. Here, Liszt begins to perform again. He also discusses music, politics, and religion, and the arts with the likes of George Sand, Hector Berlioz, Honoré de Balzac, Heinrich Heine, and Eugene Delacroix. All the while, Victor Hugo was there collecting notes for Les Misérables, his epic tale of the 1832 French Rebellion. Perhaps the most important artistic friendship Liszt developed was with a newly arrived Polish expatriate named Frédéric Chopin. In a letter to George Sand, Chopin revealed his admiration for Liszt, the pianist.
3: I am writing without knowing what my pen is scribbling, because at this moment, Liszt is playing my etudes and putting honest thoughts out of my head. I should like

0: to rob him of the way he plays my etudes. Frédéric Chopin.
1: And Liszt wrote to George Sand about his affection for Chopin's music.
0: The preludes of Chopin are quite special compositions. They are not merely pieces, as the title suggests, intended to be played as an introduction to other pieces. Rather, they are poetic preludes, like those of a great contemporary poet, which lull the soul in golden dreams and raise it to ideal realms. They have the freedom and spaciousness characteristic of works of genius.
1: Long after Chopin's death, Liszt would publish his own very personal and affectionate biography of his friend in 1877. Few people at the time were aware that Liszt had aided with the publication of Chopin's early piano works. The French salons were populated with men of political and economic standing. The women were rich, beautiful, and fully emancipated. Intrigue was a staple of the day. Paris of the 1830s must have been an earlier version of what Ernest Hemingway would describe a century later. If you are lucky enough to have lived in Paris as a young man, then wherever you go for the rest of your life, it stays with you, for Paris is a movable feast. These were settings where a handsome, exotic, extremely gifted, and sexually potent young man like Franz Liszt would be noticed. One woman among many who noticed him was the beautiful Countess Marie d'Agou.
2: Madame Levaille was still talking when the door opened and a wonderful apparition appeared before my eyes. I use the word apparition because I can find no other to describe the sensation aroused in me by the most extraordinary person I have ever seen. He was tall and extremely thin. His face was pale and his large sea-green eyes shone like a wave when the sunlight catches it. His expression bore the marks of suffering. He moved indecisively and seemed to glide across the room in a distraught way, like a phantom for whom the hour when it must return is about to sound. Between us there was something at once very young and very serious, at once very profound and very naive. Marie d'Agou.
0: Marie was 28 and he barely 21 when they met. She was as beautiful as she was moody, already exhibiting jealousy and debilitating fits of depression that were to plague her always. Aptly described as 6 inches of snow covering 20 feet of lava, she was unhappily married to Count Charles d'Agou. She was deeply ensconced in Parisian salon circles, holding her own soirees at her elegant Left Bank mansion or at her exquisite Chateau Quassy just outside of Paris. Marie had been a faithful wife, but life with a dashing Hungarian virtuoso in the time of revolution proved too irresistible. Within 2 years of meeting, Marie d'Agou and Franz Liszt were expecting their first child. Fearing the scandal their openly adulterous relationship would cause, Franz and Marie, with great secrecy and subterfuge, eloped to Switzerland, where Blandine was born in late 1835. So began their 8-year on-again, off-again relationship, during which time they led a semi-nomadic existence, wandering through Switzerland and Italy with periodic returns to Paris. These years of pilgrimage are captured in Book One of Liszt's three-part suite, Année de Pèlerinage. This piece, At Lake Wallenstadt, is from that set.

0: Your every word burns with an inner flame. There is only one name that I repeat every hour.
1: Your looks still seem to be magically radiant in the sky.

0: The years of pilgrimage are too often described as only a love story. This was also a period when Liszt sketched works that he would later revise into his signature musical compositions.
1: The Années de Pèlerinage are the most interesting in many ways because they represent his travels in Italy in the 1830s and then elsewhere in the 1840s, not only Italy but also Switzerland. And they're an itinerary reflecting the places that he visited, the artworks that he saw, and his intimate reflections on all of these things. They are a compendium of extra musical associations for the 19th century, among the first.
2: He wanted to do what most educated young men got to do, and that was to go on a grand tour, to go and see these amazing artworks, to read the literature of Dante and Petrarch in situ, you know, in the location of where these pieces were written. And he also wanted to see these locations. He felt that he had a true community of artists. So this republic of imagination was this strength he found in this virtual community of artists that carried him through his years there and really carried him to the point of becoming a great composer.

0: Eventually, the thing that attracted Marie to Liszt, his celebrity and fame, also came to repel her. In her wealthy aristocratic circles, musicians were little more than servants in the family employ. Why he felt compelled to concertize at distant venues was a mystery to her. But he could no longer resist, especially after a series of triumphant benefit concerts in Vienna in 1839 for the Hungarian victims of the Great Danube Flood. The tumultuous relationship of Marie Daugou and Franz Liszt finally ends in 1844 during his world tours. By then, there were three children, Blandine, Cosima, and Daniel. They hardly knew their parents or each other. At the breakup, the children were united and sent to live in the loving and happy home of their grandmother, Anna Liszt, in Paris, surrounded by scrapbooks and trophies of their famous traveling father, whom they would not see for 8 years. Both Marie and Liszt had reinvented themselves through their experiences. She gained fame and artistic credibility through her association with him. Marie Daugou would go on to have a substantial career as a writer, launched sensationally by her 1846 novel, Nelida, which portrays her years with Franz Liszt in thinly veiled fiction, with her as the heroine. As for Franz Liszt, he had become a Frenchman, embracing the language and elegant manners of Marie's privileged world. Oddly, he would never live in Paris again. The Glanzite years, the years of splendor. That's what historians call the 10 years from 1838 to 1848, when Liszt embarked on continuous world tours, performing in every known and unknown corner of Europe and Asia Minor. It is during this period that the legend of Franz Liszt the pianist was imprinted on the world.
1: Franz Liszt was changing what it meant to be an artist in the post-Napoleonic world. During these world tours, he single-handedly created a new kind of public audience, a public

0: willing to pay to hear and to see a concert. Public comments say it all.
1: When formerly I heard of the fainting spells which broke out in Germany and especially in Berlin when Liszt showed himself there, I shrugged my shoulders and thought, this is Liszt-o-mania.
0: Suddenly, there was a commotion in the hall. We all turned around and saw Liszt. He was wearing a white cravat, over it the Order of the Golden Spur, which had recently been given to him by the Pope.
1: Most startling of all was his enormous mane of fair hair. In those days, no one in Russia would have dared wear his hair that way. It was strictly forbidden.
0: Just at that moment, Liszt, noting the time, walked down from the gallery, elbowed his way through the crowd, and moved quickly toward the stage. But instead of using the steps, he leapt onto the stage.
1: He tore off his white gloves and tossed them onto the floor under the piano. He seated himself at the piano. Instantly, the hall became deadly silent. Without any preliminaries, Liszt began to play the opening cello phrase of the William Tell Overture.
0: As soon as he finished, and while the hall was still rocking with applause, he moved swiftly to a second piano facing in the opposite direction. Throughout the concert, he used the pianos alternately for each piece, facing first one, then the other half of the hall.
1: We had never in our lives heard anything like this. We had never been in the presence of such a brilliant, passionate, demonic temperament. At one moment, rushing like a whirlwind, at another, pouring forth cascades of tender beauty and grace. Liszt's playing was absolutely overwhelming. Insane female fans even carried glass vials about their persons into which they poured his coffee dregs. Others collected his cigar butts, which they hid in their cleavages.
2: Liszt's playing had a lot more color than the other virtuosi of his day. He seems to have explored especially the different registers and coloristic possibilities of register on the piano. So, for example, his compositions will spend a long period of time in the upper register, which was completely atypical of anything that preceded him. He also tended to try to contrast colors simultaneously on the piano, so that people often had the impression they were listening to the orchestra rather than listening to the piano. This is an impression that no one had even of Chopin, one of his greatest contemporaries, from whom people tended to hear a voice coming through the piano. During his virtuoso tours, Liszt tended to put his own opera fantasies at the center of his concerts. That was what most virtuosos were doing at the time. However, he did a lot of things that were not typical of virtuosos at the time, especially playing compositions by composers considered classical, especially Beethoven, but also Schubert. These were composers that Liszt transcribed for the solo piano, and he felt it was his mission to spread this music that audiences were still not used to listening to in virtuoso concerts.
3: After Berlin, he endured the 10-day quarantine to enter Constantinople. Even at such a remote and distant venue, Erard sent its finest piano for Liszt to play before His Majesty Sultan Abdul Mejua Khan in 1847. Franz Liszt had become an international celebrity, but the audience he had created was a hungry beast that needed to be fed with ever-increasing dazzle and volume, more and more spectacle, and endless hysteria. So far, Franz Liszt was willing to satisfy the beast, but there was a personal cost.
4: Dear Father, I will celebrate my first communion on June 21st. I really hope you will be able to be present, and I expect you impatiently at this time. Our hopes have been dashed for so long. Your loving daughter, Cosima.
3: By today's standards, Franz Liszt would be considered the first real rock star, the Michael Jackson of his time.
4: Dear Father, I am writing to inform you of a solemn event which was nothing less than my first communion. Grandmother came.

0: him, and that gave me great pleasure. Only you were lacking for my complete happiness. Your loving daughter, Cosima Liszt.
1: He cultivated celebrity, yes, but he took it seriously, and he used it as a platform to convey deeper notions about the role of artists in the world. He believed that great artists were a noble breed and, like their aristocratic counterparts, had obligations, or what he called gêne oblige, the obligation to serve something larger than themselves. When Liszt walked out on a concert stage bearing his medals and the Hungarian Sword of Honor, he thought of himself in ministerial terms. Despite the tumult of the Glanzite years, Liszt was able to compose the first drafts of his Transcendental Etudes, Année de Pèlerinage, and also the 19 Hungarian Rhapsodies. These rhapsodies are especially interesting because they draw freely upon Hungarian folk tunes and the spontaneous performance practice of the gypsies. Since childhood, he had embraced the gypsy not as the other, but as neighbors, as fellow human beings and citizens. Now their music would become his own. Like jazz today, each rhapsody follows an improvisatory format.
2: In the olden days, becoming a musician wasn't just learning how to play with correct fingering and proper tone. Learning how to play meant I can modulate to any key with standard voice leading. I can improvise over this chord progression. It's what Mozart did with the variations, or what the whole idea of variations. That's what jazzers do nowadays, is play over the changes. But not very many classical pianists can do that nowadays.
1: Liszt saw himself as a national bard translating a conversation between Hungarian folk music and the haunting improvisations of the landless gypsy. Liszt's interest in the Roma eventually led him to publish this book, The Gypsies and Their Music in Hungary. And nowhere was the reaction more virulent than in his native land, Hungary.
3: Az első megjelenésekor is elég nagy felháborodást váltott ki, amikor a magyar zenét alapvetően a cigányoknak tulajdonította, hiszen mindig az ő előadásukban hallotta. 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
1: Despite Liszt's broad rhetorical style, this book served as an amateur ethnographic study long before the field of ethnomusicology would come into existence. Liszt was not the typical gajo or outsider observing the situation. This book was probably a century ahead of its time and provides a critique of European Orientalism that foreshadows the work of Edward Said and Stephen Jay Gould. On a very cold February night in 1847, Liszt stepped onto a stage in Kiev and performed what would be one of the last concerts he would ever give in public for money. He was 35 years old and had performed over 1,000 public concerts over 10 grueling years. He had traipsed across Europe and Russia by horseback, boat, carriage, and even dog sled to achieve the dreams of his father. He had amassed a fortune that was held and invested by the House of Rothschild in Paris for the benefit of his mother and his three children. Unlike lesser prodigies who soon vanished from sight, he had become the most famous musician in the world. But now, at the height of his powers, he walks away. Why? He wanted more, a bigger palette on which to project a broader musical vision.

0: In the audience that night in Kiev was one Princess Caroline von Zein-Wittgenstein, an outrageously wealthy heiress from the Polish Ukraine. Like Liszt, she was a devout Roman Catholic. Like Marie Daugou, she had been the unhappy pawn in an arranged marriage and was presently living estranged from her husband. Both women were intelligent, capable, quite independent, and fully emancipated. They have to be seen through the prism of the intellectual and emotional world that Liszt was creating for himself.
1: In the articles that Liszt wrote when he was in Italy in the 30s, the letters that he wrote home and in his articles home, he mentioned the woman sublime, this transfigured beauty that would serve as a muse. And I believe his idea of the sublime woman was an artistic ideal. It was in search of a muse, in search of a love that is not just lust, and not even familial love, but a love that puts one in a transcendental state. Now, that being said, that doesn't mean that he considered the women that he spent his life with, like Marie Daugou or Caroline Zein-Wittgenstein, as these women sublime, because he also saw them as colleagues. He worked with them, they helped him with his writings.
2: I think Liszt's reputation with women is highly overblown. For all of his supposed affairs and so on, he never caught syphilis. And this is something to be said, because the names of composers who did succumb to that horrible disease in the 19th century are quite legion. Liszt stayed healthy the whole time.
0: Franz and Caroline were at the height of their fortunes, but each in different ways was looking for greater meaning in their lives. Their meeting that night in Kiev changed the life path for both of them and began a relationship that would endure for the next four decades.

0: Ever since his successes in Germany, Liszt had been wooed by the Grand Duke of Weimar to take the permanent position of Kapellmeister extraordinaire in his small principality. The Grand Duke had actually appointed him to the post in 1842, and then spent the next 7 years trying to get Liszt to show up.
1: I am writing to ask you to hasten your return to Weimar. God willing, it would crown your achievements if you brought the reply yourself.
0: When not commanding him to appear, Karl Alexander tried a kinder approach a few weeks later.
1: I am longing to see you again. You are esteemed, loved, and understood among us in Weimar.
0: Finally, Liszt does reply in late 1846 in his now familiar florid style.
1: I will always dare to say that it will become my desire to humbly link my efforts to Weimar's glorious traditions.
0: Learning of Liszt's successful concerts in Constantinople, the Grand Duke later writes,
1: "We can offer you uninterrupted time for music making. Concerts in the Sultan's harem we cannot match."
2: Unknown to the Grand Duke, time and maturity had worked in his favor. Franz Liszt was also in love again. After a few short months of courtship, Liszt, Caroline von Sand Wittgenstein, and her daughter Marie decided to make Protestant Weimar their home. The Grand Duke finally got his wow factor. The small court of Weimar was rich in reputation, but not wealth. However, for Liszt, there were other considerations.

0: The moving force behind the cultural and political affairs was Carl Alexander's mother, the Grand Duchess Maria Pavlovna, sister to Tsar Nicholas I of Russia, who still controlled Caroline's vast wealth in the Polish Ukraine. Both Caroline and friends hoped that the Grand Duchess could persuade her brother to assist Caroline in achieving an annulment from her husband so that they could be married. They could not have foreseen that this pursuit would last more than a dozen years. The Thuringia region was made up of several small city-states, each advancing their arts. Jena was the home of one of Germany's oldest universities. Erfurt was the capital of the region. Eisenach was the childhood home of Martin Luther and the birthplace of Johann Sebastian Bach. Weimar had also been one of J.S. Bach's early posts, and not an easy one. Upon hearing that the court organist might accept the position in a nearby city, city officials had Bach thrown in jail to prevent him from leaving town. Weimarians took their musicians seriously. I went to Weimar to speak with Dr. Detlef Altenburg, the foremost scholar on Liszt's activities in Weimar.
1: The whole world knew that Weimar was the center of the arts in Germany by Madame de Stael. And as Liszt had lived in France, he knew the description of Weimar by heart Madame de Stael gave in her De l'Allemagne. The second answer would perhaps be Weimar was not only famous by the tradition of literature by Goethe and Schiller, Herder and so on, but here in Weimar also lived Johann Sebastian Bach. On the other hand, there was before Liszt a very important pianist, Johann Nepomuk Hummel. He was famous in his time. He was one of the most renowned pianists of his time. So there were several aspects which were important for Liszt when he decided to go to Weimar.
0: The Weimar appointment gave Liszt a stability he had not had since Adam's death. He and Princess Caroline took up residence at a fine home on the edge of town, the Altenburg, where they established their own French salon in the heart of Germany.
1: So in this wonderful building, the Altenburg, he lived from 1848 until 1861. Like a Franciscan monk, he preferred a very small room, the blue room in the garden part of this building, where he had a small room in the first floor. And on the chaise longue, there was the princess who tried to accompany him when he composed. I think she was the person with whom he discussed all his projects, and the deep-rooted literary aspect of his compositions is, I think, one important part which has to do with the preferences and the ideas of the princess. So at this point they met together, and at this point they were the ideal team for developing big projects of composition.
0: But how does the most famous man in Europe find solitude, even in the small provincial principality of Weimar? No sooner had he and his married mistress settled in Weimar in 1848 than musicians from all over the world trailed in his wake to the Thuringian city of 5,000. Within the first year, one especially destitute and desperate composer fell through the door. Thirty-five-year-old Richard Wagner fled to Weimar seeking the protection of Franz Liszt. Wagner had been director of the Dresden Opera House, but had also involved himself in the Dresden insurrections, for which many of his cohorts had been executed. A warrant had been issued for his arrest. Liszt helped to smuggle his new friend over the border to Switzerland, where he was to live in exile for more than a decade. And thus began the 30-year relationship between the most famous artist in the world and the most difficult man in the world.
2: My dear Liszt,

0: Are you in a good temper?
1: Probably not, as you are just opening a letter from your plaguing spirit.
0: I live at present only on the remainder of the money which I received from you. I implore you by all that is dear to you to raise and collect as much as you can.
2: My most esteemed friend Rickard, before thinking of myself, I must provide for the comfortable existence of my mother and my dear children in Paris. My concert career, as you know, has been closed for more than 2 years past, and I cannot resume it imprudently without serious damage to my present position and still more to my future.
1: Franz, I have an inspired idea. You must get an Erard piano for me. Write to the widow, tell her 100,000 fibs, and make her believe that it is a point of honor for her that an Erard should stand in my house. Your most devoted friend and true admirer, Richard Wagner.
3: Needless to say, Liszt never connived to get Wagner a free piano. He did, however, become an ardent champion of Wagner the composer, conducting the premieres of the early operas, Tannhäuser, Lohengrin, and The Flying Dutchman, during Wagner's years of exile. This in spite of the increasing differences between their personal beliefs and behaviors, particularly on the issue of anti-Semitism.
4: Liszt was surrounded by anti-Semitism, not just personally in the circles that he frequented, aristocratic circles, but in the world. The world was anti-Semitic. And there is no documented evidence that Liszt was anti-Semitic. None. I've searched for it.
3: Liszt maintained cordial relations with the Jewish communities wherever he lived, and was invited to perform at the opening ceremonies of the Great Synagogue of Budapest, the largest in Europe, in 1860.
2: The most enduring and most beautiful collaboration between the two men are Liszt piano transcriptions taken from Wagner's operas. Until the establishment of the Wagner Festival at Bayreuth at the end of the century, these piano transcriptions by Liszt were better known than the operas themselves and remain mainstays of the piano repertory today.

Liszt's output, I'd say more than half of it, for the piano at least, involves works that take compositions by other composers and either replicates them more or less what we would consider to be exactly. There's also a whole nother spectrum in where he takes musical ideas from somebody else and elaborates on them, sometimes very freely. Seen for the first time in the Schubert transcriptions from the second half of the 1830s. This, I think, is where we have a strong connection between the song transcriptions and the fantasies, which are almost always based on, again, some sort of pre-written work, usually by another composer, and usually that composer is an opera composer.

0: It was here that Liszt got about the serious work of composing and conducting. He explored new genres of symphonic and choral writing. But his first order of business was to take a look backwards.
1: He started with his piano music. He reworked all his piano cycles. In many cases, this was not only something like a make-up of the music, but in some cases, it was a deep reworking of the composition. So

0: in some cases, totally new compositions were the result of this reworking.
1: The master of Weimar also turned his attention to composing new long-form works for the piano.
2: Among these large-scale works are the Fantasy and Fugue on a theme by Bach, the strangely demonic Scherzo and March, the 30-minute-long Adnos Fantasy and Fugue, based on a melody from Meyerbeer's opera The Prophets, and the signature long-form piano work from the Weimar period, the innovative B minor sonata. Five repeated notes, then a turn. Five repeated notes, then a turn. This idea, this motive, this simple nugget of an idea is just about all the musical material there is to drive the entire 27 minutes of the B minor sonata. Like his idol, Beethoven, Liszt employs the slightest bits of an idea to build an entire sonata. Just five repeated notes, then a turn. This figure is given a multitude of settings during the B minor sonata. He called this thematic transformation.

Unlike his idol Beethoven, Franz Liszt would only write one piano sonata. But boy, what a gigantic work it is.

0: merely blind noise, no healthy ideas anywhere, everything confused. One cannot find a single clear harmonic progression.
1: It really is too awful. Clara Schumann.
2: Clara Schumann is really the one, the Schumann who is Liszt's kind of antithesis for most of the century, because she'll live almost until the end of the century, and she is sort of the anchor for a lot of Liszt's criticism of conservatories and this almost rote way of churning out an artist, or a pianist at least.
3: Carl Alexander and Franz Liszt shared a vision of making Weimar the Athens of the North. They saw themselves as the keepers of the entire Western intellectual and artistic tradition, and envisioned a new German ideal. An ideal that they could not have known would run off the rails in the coming century with the rise of the Weimar Republic and Nazism. Liszt turned to Wagner to join him in developing this ideal into a new German school of music. This notion quickly brought them into conflict with a pod of young and more conservative musicians just down the road in Leipzig, led by Johannes Brahms and the Jewish-Hungarian violin virtuoso Joseph Joachim. Before joining the other side, Joachim had enjoyed Liszt's patronage and had been his concertmaster in Weimar for a short period.
4: So in his very first symphonic poem called The Mountain Symphony, based on a poem in which you hear multiple voices calling to one another and the roar of the sea, you get the roar of the sea in a rumbling deep bass, and you hear instruments alternating back and forth as if there are in fact multiple voices. Even that antagonized Brahms and Joachim. They felt that music was losing its independence. Liszt and Berlioz and Wagner didn't think it was bad. You know, they thought that it was forming a new type of art, really, that if you took two really good things and combined them, it formed a third good thing.
3: Their primary conflict, however, was over the legacy of a composer who was dead, but certainly not forgotten.
5: Without question, it was Beethoven who was behind all of this interesting compositional practice for Liszt and his contemporaries in the 1830s and 40s.

0: As part of reinventing himself in Weimar, Liszt takes up the conductor's baton and develops an expressive style of leading an orchestra that mirrors his interpretive mastery of the colors of the piano. He premieres symphonic works by a daring set of upstarts like Robert Schumann, Felix Mendelssohn, and the indefatigable Richard Wagner. He also champions the music of Frenchman Hector Berlioz. We begin to see Liszt emerge as more than an exotic Hungarian virtuoso pianist, but as a modern European musician willing to cross the sacred boundaries of national identity.
1: It is very important that Liszt learned the most important works of the German classic through the via Paris, because it is the French view onto Goethe and Schiller which was so important for him. Nobody before Liszt would have dared to compose Goethe's Faust as a symphony and both parts in one symphony, because Goethe's Faust was something like the national symbol for national identity. Nobody in Germany would have dared to do so.
2: Tehát Liszt a szó legszorosabb és legmaibb, mondjuk úgy, hogy EU-kompatibilis értelmében egy igazi európai, sőt, az első igazi európai muzsikus volt, és az, hogy egy ilyen karakter vállalja a magyarságát, ez számunkra nagyon sokat kell jelentsen, és még egy apró adalék. 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
0: But Franz Liszt was not only concerned with didactic intellectual issues. He also wanted to express deep personal and political convictions as well.
3: He's always looking for a theme of social justice. He's always trying to help the underdog. A wonderful choral piece called the Arbeiter Chor, the Workers' Chorus, was meant to inspire striking workers who were having a terrible time and had lived under deplorable working conditions.
0: Liszt enjoyed considerable success at Weimar as a conductor, composer, and teacher for over a decade. But by 1859, the dreams he had for Weimar came to an end with crushing sadness. His chief benefactress, the Grand Duchess Maria Pavlovna, died early in the year. With her went the resources to keep the court orchestra going. Her death also closed off access to her brother, Tsar Nicholas, who Princess Caroline had long hoped would assist in obtaining an annulment so that she might marry Liszt. Liszt's children were now young adults and finding their own way in the world. He had maintained a deep but distant affection for them. His support had been chiefly financial, while his loving mother, Anna, was kept in charge of their upbringing in Paris. Now his only son, Daniel, a brilliant law student, dies suddenly in Berlin of consumption at age 19. Blondine, happily married to Émile Ollivier, a future prime minister of France, was to die following childbirth a few years later. His surviving child, Cosima, the one he called his terrible daughter, would alone enjoy the affection of his later years. Theirs would become a turbulent and complicated relationship, as Cosima first marries her father's favorite piano student, Hans von Bülow, then is seduced by and lives openly with Richard Wagner, whom she eventually marries after a messy divorce which breaks her father's heart. Both of her husbands had enjoyed deep connections to Liszt during the years when he was missing from her life. Liszt resigns his post in Weimar in 1859, the Altenburg is boarded up, and he and Caroline begin an even more difficult pilgrimage. Still intent on marrying, they go to Rome to directly petition Pope Pius IX to grant Caroline an annulment. If Liszt thought the machinations of French salons were in

0: intense. He was in for the surprise of his life once inside the palace intrigues at the Vatican. As the most famous artist in the world and a devout Catholic, Franz Liszt was on a first-name basis with Pope Pius IX, who called Liszt my Palestrina. But their friendship could not overcome the many voices within the Vatican that wished to thwart this marriage. Caroline's cousins and in-laws in Russia had laid claim to her vast fortunes and feared that her marriage to Franz Liszt would put her wealth beyond their grasp. Add to this den of thieves was one of the Pope's most trusted advisors, Cardinal Gustav Hohenlohe. He was now a member of the family, sort of. His brother, Prince Constantine Hohenlohe, had married Caroline's daughter Marie in 1859. Now the powerful Hohenlohe family had an interest in who Caroline Stans Wittgenstein might marry and eventually control her wealth. Franz Liszt was playing with fire.
1: Yes, there was an interaction between Hohenlohe and Liszt, but the relationship between Hohenlohe and the Princess Caroline and Liszt and Pius and the Catholic Church could only be described as an elegant game of chess. It involved the loss of the Papal States, the Franco-Prussian War, the unification of Germany, the unification of Italy, and most importantly, the First Vatican Council, which took place in 1869-70. To have been a fly on the wall and watched this take place would have been one of the most interesting things one could have done.
0: The forces of church and man were arrayed against them. Their 13-year effort to obtain an annulment came to a head in late 1861. On the eve of their wedding day in Rome, the Pope ratified the contested decision of the Holy Congregation of the Council not to grant Caroline von Stein-Wittgenstein an annulment.
2: Liszt aztán sosem tudta meg, hogy mik voltak azok az összeesküvések a háttérben, amik végül is a házassági tervet meghiúsították, hiszen joggal gondolhatta azt, hogy az a kapcsolatrendszer, amivel Zahn Wittgenstein hercegnő rendelkezik, annak azért hát elég erősnek kell lennie. 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
0: Neither Franz nor Caroline chose to argue the point further. They were exhausted. They submitted once and for all to the will of the Catholic Church. Though they remained trusted friends to the end, Caroline and Franz would never live together again. Caroline would sequester herself in Rome for the rest of her life in an apartment near the Spanish Steps and the church of their thwarted marriage. There she smoked strong cigars with the curtains drawn and wrote dozens of treatises on the foibles of the Catholic Church while she waited for Liszt to visit her. She remained executor of his estate and co-author on several of his literary publications. Set adrift again at age 50, Franz Liszt would now begin yet another pèlerinage through the final episode of his life and career, this time alone. His hair had turned white, but he was still the most famous and sought-after artist of his time. The contradictions of his personality become even more apparent in Rome. He settles into a 10 by 15 foot room in the monastery Madonna del Rosario, just outside of the city. This austere, whitewashed room on the ground floor of the monastery would be his home for the next 5 years, a unique hiatus in a lifetime of traveling. Yet even here, the outside world found his humble door. Just 2 weeks after entering the monastery, his friend Pope Pius IX came to Madonna del Rosario to see the celebrity artist. The Pope sang Italian arias while Liszt accompanied on the piano. A few days later, Liszt descended from Monte Mario to perform a private concert in the Vatican for the Pope and his retinue. Free of professional and personal entanglements, Liszt reinvents himself yet again. Encouraged by Cardinal

0: Hohenlohe. He returns to his youthful impulse to take holy orders, but this time on his terms.
1: Hohenlohe, his actions were not illegal, but they were improper. At every turn with List's promotion in the church, he pushes his ecclesiastical authority to the limit. Hohenlohe acted precipitously. There was something in this for everyone. There was something in this for Hohenlohe. There was something in this for the Pope. There was something in it for List. There was something in it for Caroline or the princess. Although at every turn, she seemed to lose out the most.
0: Abbe List continued to be Franz List, a man of contrast. He typically kept two Roman residences simultaneously, an urban apartment where he socialized and taught piano, and a religious retreat removed from the hubbub of the city where he could compose and meditate.
2: There was hope of returning to that republic of the imagination, of returning to this world that gave him true artistic inspiration. And I think that's what he was looking for when he went to Italy in 61. Where he found that peace of mind, though, was in the church.
3: Poi tovább lépve, ugye List 60-as évekre az egyházzene reform felé fordult, és egyáltalán nem zavarta őt azt, hogy ezt azzal a 9. 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
4: Villa d'Este, Cardinal Hohenlohe's palatial villa on the outskirts of Rome. This 15th century retreat, with its magnificent fountains, cascades, and pools, inspired water play architecture all over Europe and beyond. At the invitation of Cardinal Hohenlohe, this became the spiritual home for Abbe Franz Liszt for the last two decades of his life. He came and went as he pleased, traveling from his mountaintop retreat to the city to visit Caroline, teach piano masterclasses, and visit with the Pope. Here, inspired by the nexus of man and nature, he would compose some of his most impressionistic piano works, a generation before Debussy and Ravel were to make the impressionistic music an international phenomenon.

0: The last 20 years of his life became a tale of three cities: Budapest, Weimar, and Rome. Liszt lived part of the year in each place, a new nomadic routine made possible by the wonders of train travel. Each year became a 12-month microcosm of the traveler's life he had always led. And this is the chief reason Liszt's memorabilia and reputation remain, even today, scattered across Europe and beyond. In Budapest, the city fathers wooed back their prodigal son by building a new conservatory of music and inviting him to be its director and to live in an elegant apartment on the premises.
1: I have the fortune of sitting at this magnificent instrument here at the Liszt Museum. Tell me something about this Chickering.
2: Yes, the Chickering piano is the most important instrument here in the museum. It was made in 1880. Chickering was a friend of Liszt. He was a very famous firm in Boston.
0: Liszt had once written that he wanted to visit America for two things: to see Niagara Falls and the Great Prairies, and to try the Chickering pianos of which he had heard so much. But Liszt never came to America. Instead, America came to him. Like Sebastian Erard a half century earlier in Paris, the Chickering Company recognized the advertisement value of sending this piano to stand in Liszt's parlor. During the part of the year that Liszt was in Weimar, his old friend Carl Alexander provided him with a charming home in the park to use as he wished. There, he spent his summers composing and teaching free master classes to a generation of pianists from all over the world. It is no exaggeration to say that our present-day understanding of piano performance and concert practice stands on the legacy of the Weimar masterclasses.
3: He was not really interested in telling people how to play this or that phrase. So his teaching was fairly hands-off. He liked to teach in a masterclass format, and he would pick the names of the people who would play. And he often let students play from the beginning to the end of a piece, and he would make a few remarks, but he wouldn't break it down and analyze the performance in great detail. He was interested in large lines, the conveyance of spirit, and he sometimes would demonstrate at his own piano what he thought should be done right. And I imagine that, like most great teaching, a lot of what he really taught came through those moments when he went to the piano and actually demonstrated phrases.
0: If Budapest and Weimar were settings for musical and professional interactions, Rome, on the other hand, was for him his contemplative spiritual retreat. The Eternal City was where he was nourished, where he took part in an ecclesiastical salon of the highest order. But even there, robed in his abbe's cassock and keeping the company of popes, Liszt was visited by aspiring musicians of the future. From Norway came Edvard Grieg. France sent Claude Debussy, barely 23 years old. From Russia came a disillusioned chemist named Alexander Borodin. Edward MacDowell came from America by way of Paris. Anton Bruckner, who shared with Liszt his deep Catholic faith, came from nearby Austria. Each artist came to Rome fully steeped in his own national heritage and identity.
4: If we're going to look at how did Liszt experience Italy, how was the Italy of the 1830s when he was there different from, you know, towards the end of his life in the 1860s, 1870s, first of all, Italy was a different place. It was now a united nation when he went back. It had been under, you know, it had become one nation as opposed to all these separate city-states. So politics, things had changed. It wasn't seen as this sort of land of exiles anymore. But more importantly, Liszt was a mature man and he was looking back. And if you, what's interesting is when you look at the references in the Année de Pèlerinage, the third year, they're religious references and they're references to friends who had died. So his imagined community is not the people from the Renaissance. It's no longer Petrarch and Dante. It's friends like Wagner who have passed away, patrons who had passed away, and also these places that he went to, like Tivoli, and he experienced, you know, the waters of Tivoli or the cypresses. It's very much more attuned to sort of an older man walking in the beauty of Italy and contemplating his past.
0: Consistent with the tendencies of old age, Liszt turns his attention to eternal matters and writes a series of religious choral works. Begun in Weimar, he finally completes his monumental three-hour oratorio, Christus, based on the life of Christ as an expression of his faith.
2: Egyrészt egy igen-igen nagyszabású műben összefoglalta azt, amit ő a megváltás misztériumáról

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2: But age and celebrity finally began to take their toll.
3: Everyone is against me. Catholics because they find my church music profane. Protestants because to them my music is too Catholic. Freemasons because they think my music is clerical. To conservatives, I am a revolutionary. To the futurists, I am an old Jacobin. To Bayreuth, I am not a composer, but a publicity agent. The Germans reject my music as French. To the French, I am too German. To the Austrians, I write gypsy music. To the Hungarians, I am foreign. And the Jews loathe me and my music for no reason at all.
2: His drinking increased. Brandy and now absinthe became his daily companions, increasing his dark moods. He was devastated by the death of his friend Richard Wagner in 1883 and by Cosima's refusal to see him during her period of mourning. When she finally emerged from her grief and decided to carry on as director of the struggling Wagner Festival at Bayreuth, she invited her father to attend. She knew what everyone else knew. Just having Franz Liszt in the audience would help sell tickets.
4: Through his bitter depression, he continued to work on a new book, Sketches for a Harmony of the Future. In it, Liszt describes a musical evolution that reaches the state of omnitonic. Every note has its own tonic, something akin to a 12-tone theory that would be fully postulated by Arnold Schoenberg a generation later. That this man who studied with Salieri and Czerny would conceive of a musical language without tonality is revolutionary, as radical as conceiving a world without gravity. He wrote to Caroline in 1883 that he was prepared to hurl his lance into the boundless realms of the future. There's no better example of what Liszt had in mind than his penultimate composition, Bagatelle sans tonalité, Bagatelle without tonality.

0: Despite his faltering health, Abbe Liszt continued to travel. In April 1886, at age 74, Liszt agreed to return to England, where he performed for Queen Victoria at Windsor Castle.
1: After luncheon, we went to the Red Drawing Room, where we saw the celebrated Abbe Liszt, whom I had not seen for 45 years, and who, from having then been a very wild, fantastic-looking man, was now a quiet, benevolent-looking old priest with long, white hair and scarcely any teeth. We asked him to play, which he did, several of his own compositions.

0: He played beautifully.
1: Displaying remarkable curiosity and stamina, Abi Liss was back in Germany by June to attend the annual meeting of the Allgemeine Deutsche Musikverein, the General German Music Association, which he founded during the fertile years at Weimar, nearly three decades earlier.

0: charity to help Cosima with her fundraising campaign. At midnight on the evening of July 31st, 1886, the restless comet of the century was dead. Anton Bruckner played the organ for the funeral service. Cosima had her father buried in the local cemetery, and there he lies today in a simple but pretty marble vault among the citizens of Bayreuth, a town where he never lived, and where to many, he remains a footnote to the Wagner legend.
1: A legend that Cosima cultivated with single-minded devotion until her death in 1930.
0: The next day, the New York Times reported the death of Franz Liszt with the byline, "The story of the long and notable career of a master of modern music." Franz Liszt dined with popes, kings, and queens, and danced with the gypsies. Ever the traveler, this gifted son of Hungary spoke no Hungarian, was trained in Austria, celebrated in France, lionized in Russia, feted in Italy, revered in Great Britain, and buried in Germany. I've tracked him from where we first met in Harlem, all across Europe to this spot where he sits uncharacteristically frozen here in the heart of Budapest. Part Ozymandias, part Faust, and part Prometheus, a prodigal son returned. Here, among the Magyar, his people, and still speaking across centuries and cultures. Maybe this is the nature of genius. Franz Liszt was a man of his time, able to encompass the whole of the 19th century, one of the most dynamic periods in Western civilization. Yet, with his heart, mind, and music seeing beyond his time, beyond borders, beyond conflict, taking risks. Franz Liszt did indeed hurl his lance well into the future. Is that future now?

0: Wrong number.
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I'm sure everyone either knows personally or knows a friend or a family member that's suffered from lower back pain in the past or at some point in their lives. First, we're going to spend some time talking about some statistics about lower back pain. Then we'll move through some case scenarios, and these are very common for medical students in medical school to kind of learn through case series to do a deeper dive on lower back pain. And finally, we'll save some time to answer any questions that may arise during this presentation. Now, it's no wonder that someone either, personally or a family member has dealt with lower back pain. As Dr. Henry has alluded to, lower back pain is actually one of the most commonly reported pain conditions. In 2011, the National Institutes of Health, which we've been hearing a lot about throughout the pandemic, commissioned a study to look at the state of research and the state of affairs essentially for all pain-related conditions. And as you can see in the figure in the top right here, lower back pain is actually one of the most prevalent or the most common pain complaints, a cause of chronic pain in the US in the adult population, way more than knee pain, way more than migraines or neck pain and shoulder pain together. In fact, lower back pain is the leading cause of disability in Americans under the age of 45. And this comes out to be about 31 million Americans experiencing lower back pain at any given point. So, this is between the population of California, which is around 40 million, and the population of Texas, about 20 million or so. So that's a huge population of the United States. And what this turns into money-wise is that if you look at the cost of treatment for pain, which in 2010, when they did this study, is about $47 billion. And back pain actually accounts for 75% of that. So an annual cost of $37 million. So you can see why this is a huge public health issue, and also why some pain physicians kind of dedicate their entire careers into treating and studying lower back pain. So let's, without any further ado, let's dive into our first case. So this is a case of Mr. John. So John is a 50-year-old man, otherwise healthy. In fact, he loves to play pickleball, which I'm finding out is actually one of the hottest growing sports nowadays. But as you all know, this past weekend was pretty gloomy and overcast. So instead of playing pickleball, he was actually clearing out his garage on the weekend. As he was lifting some boxes, he felt a sudden pop in his right lower back, followed by severe sharp pain. Then he shows up to the urgent care clinic to be evaluated. So for John, this is what we would classify as acute lower back pain. Now, there's nothing cute about his lower back pain, but acute simply infers that this is a back pain which has been less than 3 to 6 months in duration. Now, what would medical school be without some talk about anatomy, right? So let's look at the lower back. In this schematic, I like to point your attention to some of the structures just underneath the skin. Okay, we have muscles, which are attached to ligaments, which allow the muscles to connect to bone, and the bony structures form the vertebrae, as you can see here. And in between the vertebrae are these discs, which help cushion each individual vertebrae. And together, they make up the spine, which protects the spinal cord, as well as the nerve root or the nerves coming out to innervate the rest of the body. Now, as the nerve

nerves come out, they innervate the muscles, which allow us to control movement. The nerves also go to all the structures that we have previously mentioned and carry sensation back to the brain. Sensations like touch, sensations which allow us to tell where our body is in space, and also the sensation of pain. So as a result, injury or trauma to any of these structures can cause the pain fibers to fire and signals and send signals up the spinal cord to the brain to be processed as pain. In this figure, I've just highlighted some of the potential areas which could become injured and send out these pain signals. Over here, I've illustrated some back pain or strains, which are very, very common, and they often arise after kind of sport injuries, or in this case, kind of overuse of certain muscles. But it could also come from other disease processes. For example, as we age, the joints of the spine can become arthritic, just like how knees can get arthritic, hips can get arthritic, and this can also generate pain. And the discs or the cushions between the vertebrae I pointed out before can also lose their integrity. You can imagine, you know, there's so much force coming down on these discs when we're standing upright with gravity that sometimes they can pancake out simply from being squished so violently. And as you can see, when they squish outwards, they can cause pain themselves, but sometimes they can also impinge on the nerves coming out, or sometimes even the spinal cord. So from this simple picture, I hope you guys can appreciate that there could be a lot of pain generators that cause back pain, but are they all serious and all bad? Well, as pain physicians or as physicians, family care physicians, there are some things that we look out for that we call red flags. So when patients present with back pain plus any of these symptoms, it clues us in to think that there may be a little more than just your typical muscle sprain and strains and may warrant further workup. For example, major trauma such as car accidents may clue us into thinking that perhaps there's fractures or broken bones involved. When there's fevers associated with back pain, it clues us into that potentially there are infections that might be going on, especially if people are immunocompromised. Additionally, if there's any weakness, for example, you're not when patients aren't able to move their feet or feeling a little weaker than usual, sensation changes, numbness in the saddle region, bowel or bladder incontinence, so going to the number one or number two without even realizing, those might be clues that perhaps the nerves or even the spinal cords might be involved as well. When in doubt, it's never a bad idea to check in with your primary care doctor or family doctor. I'm sure actually most of you have probably checked in with your primary care physicians expecting to undergo a major workup with MRIs or referrals to spine surgeons or neurosurgeons, but instead actually get sent home with simply some reassuring kind words. Well, why is that? Well, let's look at the management of acute back pain, and we'll kind of dispel some myths as well as reinforce some facts. As it turns out, the prognosis for acute lower back pain is excellent. So only two out of three patients that experience back pain don't even show up to their family care family physicians. Of that one third that do, 70 to 90 of them actually improve by themselves in weeks. So doing nothing may actually be the best thing to do. Now I do want to distinguish doing nothing in terms of interventions or additional workups from actually doing nothing when you're at home. So bed rest, which I'm sure everyone's kind of heard of as potentially a treatment for back pain, this was actually an old doctrine that is actually has been shown to be not actually that beneficial. Bed rest, in fact, can actually worsen pain and slow the recovery.
the current recommendations actually encourage people to continue activities of daily living as much as possible. So for in the case of John, even though he may not be able to participate, for example, on his pickleball championship match, he is encouraged to continue to go to work, to do to take care of everything, everyday things, brush his teeth, walk around, clean up the house as much as tolerated. Now, he may have to adjust his activities from the beginning because the pain may be really severe. But as he recovers, he should continue to build up more and more activity until he's back at his baseline. There are some non-pharmacologic approaches, such as applying heat, massage, acupuncture, or spinal manipulation, such as chiropractic, have all been shown to provide some benefit in terms of helping with acute lower back pain. Now, what's a myth is that one form of treatment is not better than any other. And this may be because lower back pain, acute lower back pain may actually get better by themselves. And so the choice of which intervention, non-pharmacologic approaches one decides to take actually comes down to patient preference, cost, and accessibility as well. Now, there are some interventions or non-pharmacologic treatments that have been studied, but unfortunately have not been shown to provide some benefit. So I've kind of listed some here. So actually, turns out cold, the idea is to kind of minimize swelling. But as it turns out, the cold actually doesn't penetrate that far into the back to be really that helpful. Additionally, traction, wearing a brace, changing out mattresses, and doing yoga, those have been studied and unfortunately have not been shown to be helpful. And if medications really are needed, NSAIDs, so things like Advil, Motrin, Aleve, can be most helpful for acute back pain, as well as muscle relaxants. But before starting any medication, definitely consult with your physician to make sure that there's no other medical conditions or other issues which may prohibit the safe use of medications if needed. So that covers acute lower back pain. Let's dive next into the second case scenario. So the second patient is Jane. Jane is also 50. She comes to the pain management clinic complaining of lower back pain since before the pandemic started in 2019. Her pain is worse after prolonged standing or sitting, and it actually even interferes with her sleep. It wakes her up at night. It hurts so bad. She used to work as a software engineer, but now has taken disability because of pain. When you ask her how did the pain start or when did it start, she was able to tell you around the year, but she wasn't able to tell you more information than that. For example, there was no heavy boxes, there was no trauma or any sort of inciting event. As you can see, Jane is a very different patient from our first patient. Jane has what we would classify as chronic lower back pain. That is, her symptoms have persisted for more than 6 months. And chronic back pain is really where the challenge lies and where all the statistics that we had explored earlier today really apply to. As we've seen, acute lower back pain has great prognosis and most of the time resolves all by themselves. So what causes chronic lower back pain? Well, all the causes of acute lower back pain can cause chronic lower back pain, but the picture gets much more complex with chronic lower back pain. And in addition to these biological or mechanical causes, like I've highlighted previously, oftentimes chronic back pain does involve psychosocial factors and the nervous system. In fact, the nervous system is so powerful. The example I like to give is, consider when you're first learning how to ride a bike, with training wheels, you have to kind of make the conscious effort of, maintaining your balance, one pedal stroke in front of the next,
But now, you know, now you think about riding a bike, you don't even think about it. You know, it's hard to

even explain to someone how to begin to ride a bike, yet you're able to do it so easily. And that just shows how powerful the nervous system is at learning, even if you're not trying. And that can happen with back pain or any sort of pain. Over time, the brain might learn how to fire in a way that signals pain. And over time, it may actually learn it as if it was a habit. And, you know, the most extreme form is even without tissue damage, the brain can actually, and the nervous systems can start firing as if you were in pain. And that is a very difficult version of chronic pain. But chronic lower back pain can also take on that form. So let's explore this a little bit by interviewing Jane. So it turns out, in addition to chronic lower back pain, Jane has a history of anxiety and depression. Before having this pain in 2019, she really enjoyed going out to the movies, hanging out with her friends, but because of movies involved sitting for such prolonged periods of time, you know, now she's actually cut out movies altogether. You know, she's pretty withdrawn. She doesn't like to hang out with her friends anymore. And it gives her a lot of anxiety, even thinking about activities that involve prolonged standing. This is a type of behavior that we call fear avoidance. And when you ask her to describe what are some of the things she's tried for her pain or what makes her pain better, she responds with things like, oh, this pain will never get better. There's nothing that helps. I've tried everything. There's nothing else to be done. This is the very end. So this is a type of behavior we call pain catastrophizing. And these may be things that Dr. Yulia Ivan and Dr. Valerie Jackson had talked about last week with pain psychology as well. And now that Jane's on disability, she spends most of her time in bed or lying on the couch. She's not able to clean for herself, cook for herself. So she's got very high functional impairments. Turns out these factors or these examples that I've given have been identified as risk factors for developing chronic pain. Now, these are just risk factors, and I want to emphasize that because it does not mean these things cause chronic pain. So if patients have these characteristics, it doesn't guarantee that they're going to develop chronic pain from acute pain. And vice versa is true, that if you don't have these risk factors, it doesn't protect you from developing chronic pain. But these are risk factors that, you know, if patients start to exhibit these kind of behaviors or symptoms, that it may predict a transition towards chronic pain. So let's talk about management. Now, this is probably the most important slide of the presentation and really summarizes what a pain physician, what their expertise is and what they bring to the table in terms of helping patients deal with chronic pain. You know, pain is like aging. No one likes it, but unfortunately, it's a part of life. And that's why our specialty is called pain management. And no one calls us pain-free doctors. And that's because, you know, as much as we like to get rid of pain completely, sometimes it's just not possible. And our primary goal is to try to help patients manage their pain so that they're still able to do the activities that they enjoy doing. So for example, for Jane, getting her back out so that she's working, so that she's able to enjoy her time with her friends and re-engage with her family. Now, how do we do that? As you've probably figured out by now, kind of just before even this lecture and kind of just in life, is that there's no one intervention or treatment that can solve and take away pain completely. So what are we left with? Well, the analogy I like to use is this multidimensional approach. That is using lots of different approaches to chip away at pain. Kind of like when you buy a value meal. You get more bang for your buck by having lots of different things than to buy them individually. And that's kind of the idea

of a multidimensional approach. And a pain physician can help individuals create unique, personalized, multidimensional plans to best fit their pain condition, but also their goals of care. So we'll briefly go through the five pillars that any pain plan should incorporate. The first one, which I think is the most important one, is functional rehabilitation. So things like physical therapy, helping create home exercise programs, but the main goal here is to help incorporate functionality back into people's lives so that they could start doing activities again, they could start engaging in society, going back to work, they start being around friends, start taking care of themselves. The second pillar here is interventions and procedures. So depending on the cause of pain, there may be certain interventions that pain physicians are able to do to try to dampen the pain signal that's coming into the body. So there are procedures, for example, that can try to calm inflammation. We have procedures that can actually help promote regeneration for degenerative diseases. We have interventions that could block the pain nerves from firing. And there are some procedures, as you guys will learn about in the upcoming weeks, that can actually change how pain fibers fire. And kind of trick them into firing in a non-painful way. So those are kind of different interventions that can be discussed depending on the type of cause for the lower back pain. And we can also make referrals to surgeons to look for surgical options as well, and kind of help provide insight into surgeries. You know, I wish I could say that surgeries are 100% fixes to all problems, but as I'm sure everyone has heard, there are success stories where after surgery, patients' pains improve. And at the same time, there's also stories that I'm sure you've heard where patients undergo surgery and their pain is not resolved, or worse yet, their pain worsens. There's also medications that can be really effective at treating various pain, various types of pains. And the pain physicians, we're experts at kind of matching the type of pain to the type of medications that'll work. This often requires a relationship over time because not all medications work for everyone. So if you think about blood pressure medications, for example, not all blood medications work at decreasing blood pressures for everyone. And so it is a trial process, and that requires kind of trust and time and a good therapeutic relationship. And a lecture about pain would be remiss if we didn't spend some time talking about how pain is treated with opioids as well. And that's something we'll do a deeper dive into after I touch on the other two pillars of the multidimensional approach. So as we've kind of discussed with Jane, you know, not only does she have chronic pain, but she also has these negative or pathologic adaptations to pain. And that's where mind-body interventions and pain psychology can be extremely helpful. Because even though she may have pain signals coming in, the mind is very powerful and it can amplify and respond negatively as well as positively to chronic pain. And what we want to do with pain psychology is to make sure that the mind or the nervous system is retrained in a way that we respond positively and adaptively to pain signals. Things like cognitive behavior therapy, biofeedback, and some of the other interventions that Dr. Ivan and Dr. Jackson have discussed last week are kind of the pillars for this intervention. And lastly, the more that we know about complementary and alternative medicines, the more that we're realizing that there's actually a lot of untapped resources here that have been really helpful in terms of managing chronic pain. So for example, lots of different nutritional supplements, vitamins, and other health supplements have been studied now and shown to be really helpful for pain. And some of them are actually more helpful than some of the medications that we prescribe.
And one actual

relevant thing that I see a lot in my practice are patients coming in, you know, with the legalization or cannabis products, of patients coming in asking about whether or not cannabis, for example, is helpful for pain. You know, at this moment in time, there's still a lot of research that's ongoing, some that support its use and others that show that it's not really beneficial. So it's a little too early to have a definitive conclusion on that. But, you know, with additional research, you know, we've come to realize that, for example, the receptors for cannabis are on some of the cells that are involved in processing pain signals. So it's a very exciting area of research, and also a very exciting area for therapies. So now let's dive in and look at opioids and how they relate with pain. So I'm sure even before the pandemic, everyone's been reading headlines about the opioid epidemic, the lawsuits that are going on with the big pharmaceutical companies, you know, and I'm sure, you know, this is just a small sample of all the different headlines that are out there. You know, the one thing I'll kind of point out is, you know, with the pandemic, it's actually worsened the COVID pandemic has actually worsened the opioid epidemic. And this is multifactorial, but it has to do, it could do with, for example, the increased stress, job losses, for example, the lack, the social isolation from the social distancing, but also not being able to access care in the way that people were able to previously. So opioid-related deaths have actually increased during the COVID pandemic. In the bottom here is an excerpt, I believe from the New York Times, which highlights that opioids are often ineffective for the treatment of lower back pain. And I think even more broad stroke, I think, I kind of challenge someone to share with us headlines that actually go somewhere along the lines of, you know, opioid doing great for the world and curing chronic pain and giving people their lives back and improving functionality and letting them do things they once enjoyed. And I think that's one of the headlines that's always missing in the news. And that's because the evidence for that is actually very, very small. So let's look at the opioid epidemic. So between 1999 to 2019, so to a 20-year span, about 500,000 people have died from an opioid-related death. And the time curve of opioid-related overdose and death in America dates all the way back to the 1990s, and it actually follows three waves down here. So the first wave back in the 1990s is actually when the pharmaceutical companies first started synthesizing synthetic opioids, especially the long-acting synthetic opioids. So things like OxyContin that you may have heard of in the news. There was a big marketing and advertising push from these pharmaceutical companies to the physicians. They've kind of overstated some of the benefits of opioids and downplayed a lot of the potential side effects and adverse effects of these medications. And as a result, and additionally, the physicians were actually getting really big kickbacks by prescribing these medications or being taken out to lunch. They were being, there are lots of gifts to promote the physicians to prescribe these medications. And as a result, lots of people were put on these medications. And as a consequence of that, things like opioid use disorders, opioid abuse, addiction, that also started to rise. And that brought about the first wave of the opioid epidemic. The second wave kind of spun out from the first wave. So now that these people are used to seeing opioids, you know, and it's becoming harder and harder to get their hands on it, they are kind of pivoting and looking at other sources of opioid, in this case, the heroin. So this is around the early 2010s, which kind of correlates with this curve right here, the orange curve. And we won't focus too much about the opioid,

sort of the heroine and how they kind of make their way into the US, because that's, you know, that's a huge, that's a different lecture in and of itself, the drug trafficking and the business of drugs. And then in 2013, an even more powerful synthetic opioid was starting to be synthesized and introduced into the streets, and this is fentanyl. And for those of you who live in San Francisco, we know that fentanyl is very, very prevalent, and we actually see a lot of fentanyl-related issues in the emergency rooms in the hospitals here in San Francisco. It is very cheap to produce. It is very easy to produce. And it is super, super potent. So, you know, the potency of fentanyl is about 1 to 100 of morphine. So for every one of fentanyl is the equivalent of taking 100 morphine. So that's you know, twofold magnitude of potency. And when that gets mixed into medications, because it's so cheap, that really, really increases the risk of overdose-related deaths. So in the United States, the states which are hardest hit by the opioid epidemic is actually in kind of the southern states. So Kentucky, West Virginia, those are the worst hit states. But in California, we're not immune either. So this is data from 2016, looking at California opioid-related deaths. And as you can see, the northern counties, for example, like up in Eureka, Redding, as well as the more inland counties, still experience quite a high number of opioid and heroin-related deaths in the state. Now let's zoom in into San Francisco. So this is kind of a map of San Francisco, just to orient everyone. Kind of, this is the Presidio over here. Here's Golden Gate Park, Lakefront side out here. And you can see it's a little small, but you can kind of see gestalt-wise, these dots here represent opioid-related overdose and deaths. And you can see they're kind of distributed throughout the city, but definitely very, very concentrated in the Tenderloin area. So what I'm suggesting is not necessarily that all opioids are bad and that opioids don't work and they should never be prescribed. There can be success stories with opioids. However, I think what's more important is that we need to recognize the amount of risk and to balance that with the amount of risk that one is being exposed to by using opioids. So this is a schematic which kind of illustrates some of the system-based approaches to making sure that opioids are used in a responsible fashion. And here, in this first box here, it highlights the importance of having good self-care, good doctor-patient relationships, and a focus that's not so much on pain severity or pain score of from 1 to 10, but more focused on activities and goals and functional goals. What we know is from big studies about opioids is that when they compared patients on opioids to patients not taking opioids, long-term, their pain severity or pain scores are actually the exact same. And looking at their functionality down the line, chronically, the two groups are the same as well. So it seems from these major, major studies, there does not seem to be kind of a long-term benefit to opioids when they're looking just at these outcomes. So it's really important to kind of think long-term. Then considering the use of opioids, you know, like I've suggested, you know, evaluating the risks and benefit trade-offs, you know, the risk of opioids in addition to opioid-related deaths include things like respiratory depression, so slowing of the breathing,

0: constipation. Those tend to be really, really severe ones. Opioids often make people very sleepy and kind of cloudy headed and make people feel like they're not themselves. And then also long-term use of opioids can also increase cardiovascular risk. So things like heart attacks and strokes, as well as hormone changes. So low testosterone for males, for example, is a huge problem for people on opioids long-term. So, those are things to be looking out for. And those are things to monitor for, in addition to looking for misuse and abuse as well. So that kind of nicely sums up one aspect of medication use in our multidimensional approach to pain treatment. So to summarize, with regards to acute lower back pain, the majority of acute lower back pain cases will improve with time, and that doing nothing or kind of doing as much as tolerated is usually enough and is the best approach. But contrast that to chronic lower back pain, that can be much more complex and oftentimes is not as simple as kind of the mechanical or the biologic causes of pain. And it often has a really strong psychosocial component as well. These are kind of the nervous system factors that I've described earlier. Opioids, as I just alluded to, have not been shown to improve pain or function long term, but in fact, they've been consistently associated with side effects, including abuse and death. So they need to be used with extreme care and extreme caution. And pain management specialists can help create a personalized treatment plan to treat chronic back pain using a multidimensional approach. So again, the best approach to chronic issues is not through just one intervention, but that value pack of using lots of different interventions at the same time to chip away at the chronic pain issue. Thank you so much for your attention, and I look forward to having a discussion about any of the topics we've discussed today.
1: Thank you so much, Dr. Sue. I really appreciate that talk, and it was very good. And I think we do have some questions. The first question is, are there some narcotics that are safer than others that my doctor might prescribe for me?
0: Yeah, thank you for that question. Definitely not all narcotics are the same. And they are used for different purposes. In general, I think the current view is that narcotics should not be the first line medication that's used to treat pain. And when they are used to treat pain, shorter acting medications tend to be better than longer acting medications. And then in terms of the actual different medications, comparing things like Norco to morphine to Percocet, as these common kind of types of medications that are being thrown out. Something that's actually a sister to those medications is called buprenorphine. And often the brand name is Butrans or Belbuca or Subutex. This is a sister medication to the Norcos and the oxycodones that actually has less tendency to have some of those bad effects that you hear about in the news. So, if we were to start an opioid medication, I really strongly encourage you to have a discussion with your physician about that medication in particular. Not to say that that is going to work, because as we know, not all medications work for every single person, but from a side effect profile for the greater community and population, it tends to be safer.
1: Excellent, excellent. Thank you for that answer. We have a couple other questions. I'll turn to the chat. The questions being asked, can you talk about two aspects of sleep as they relate to low back pain, position of sleep and mattress firmness?
0: Unfortunately, I'm not a good sleep expert, so I can't really attest to, the best sleeping position. I've you know, I've had colleagues who've kind of told me about things here and there, but I'm kind of reticent to kind of report that because I haven't had the opportunity to kind of vest

0: through the research and data to kind of give advice about that. Same with the mattress firmness as well. What I can talk about in terms of sleep and as it relates to lower back pain or just pain in general is that the quality of the sleep, however, I think is most important and perhaps more important than the position of sleep. We know that sleep kind of feeds into pain. So people who have poor sleep patterns actually experience more severe pain and vice versa. And people that get well-rested sleep tend to experience less pain severity as well.
1: Is there any recent data on whether opiate-induced hyperanalgesia occurs in patients on long-term low-dose opiates? I've seen data on high-dose patients, but not low-dose.
0: Opioid-induced hyperalgesia is this concept that, if you think about the nervous system, our body is so good at maintaining a straight line, what we call homeostasis. So a good example of homeostasis, for example, is body temperature. Our body tries to maintain a set temperature. If you're too hot, you start sweating to try to bring down your body temperature. If you're too cold, you start shivering to try to generate heat to restore the set point. So the same analogy can be thought about in terms of pain and a degree of pain state and analgesia or less pain state. So our body kind of tries to maintain this set point. And when you give someone opioids, what it does is actually it temporarily drives this set point down towards pain-free zone. And because your body tries to maintain this the set point, opioid-induced hyperalgesia is this concept that, because you're always exposed to opioids and it's bringing the system down, the nervous system is going to compensate and actually become more sensitive to pain. And so by giving opioids, even though you're trying to bring down pain, you're actually driving your whole nervous system become more sensitive and wanting to fire in a painful fashion. So that's kind of the idea of opioid induced hyperalgesia. And that's definitely been shown and seen in chronic opioid users. Now, is there a higher propensity for people to develop opioid induced hyperalgesia when you're using lower doses compared to higher doses? I don't think we kind of know the answer to that question because, where we kind of run into problems and where it actually gets reported is when people are on high dose opioids, because on high dose opioids, everyone's kind of very vigilant about the amount of opioid they're using, the amount of refills they're getting. So it's, we're kind of primed to kind of catch people when they're on high doses, when all of a sudden they need more, or they're, when they're experiencing more pain. Whereas for the low doses, with the lower doses, it tends, they're less likely to fluctuate their doses, and perhaps it's a matter of reporting. But can it occur? For sure, in the operating rooms, for example, we will use IV opioids to treat pain, and we'll use very low doses. And even in the operating room with low doses, when we're actually looking at these people and monitoring them all the time, we do see that even after a single dose, single small dose of opioids, that they do develop this tendency to need a higher dose, which we kind of interpret as that they are in more pain.
1: Interesting.
0: That's hopefully very, answers very your question.
1: Another attendee asks, can you elaborate on the procedures that promote regenerative techniques?
0: Yeah. So that's, thank you for asking that question. It's definitely one of the more new areas that pain physicians are kind of venturing out to. So traditionally, For pain procedures, we inject a lot of steroid injections, for example, to try to calm down inflammation. Or we do a lot of nerve blocks or nerve zapping or ablations in which we kind of burn the nerve. So these are all kind of traditional methods that tend to destroy or kind of block the nerve from firing. Now, there's another school of thought that, hey, maybe we're in pain because our body naturally

0: actually wants to clear and heal whatever injuries has happened, but maybe the pain is there because the body just wasn't able to finish the job. Maybe they cleaned, you know, maybe 50, 80% of the injury and they kind of left the rest there. And maybe it's the rest of the stuff that wasn't cleared up that's causing the pain. With these regenerative approaches, what we do is actually, you know, we're not, you know, we inject things like sometimes sugars, we inject kind of viscous supplements, kind of like cartilage kind of supplement material. And sometimes we even inject patients' own blood after we purify them. And these factors that we think we inject into the area kind of induce and promote this other wave of inflammation and recruit some of these cells from the patient's own body back to the area with the goal of, hey, you know, maybe by doing this, we can kind of tell the body to recognize that, hey, you're not done cleaning up the things that cause pain. Why don't you come back and kind of finish up the rest of the cleanup? So that's kind of the school of thought about how this regenerative approach of interventions work.
1: Very exciting. I love the regenerative aspects, and a lot of patients are interested in that. And do you provide this at the clinic now, Dr. Sue?
0: Yeah, these are definitely interventions that we do at the clinic. In fact, we kind of invested in one of the newer technologies that allow us to do these things where we kind of purify blood and inject them into patients to try to promote this regeneration.
1: That's excellent. We have an attending named Catherine, and she wanted to know, in the early on in your presentation, you mentioned a chart on acute pain and showed red flags. One was bladder incontinence. What is the connection? Is it causal? And if so, which way?
0: Bladder or bowel incontinence means, obviously there's sometimes as we age and for other reasons, we develop bladder incontinence, and that is due to lots of different etiologies. In terms of red flags as it relates to bladder incontinence, is when the nerves that kind of go from the spinal cord to the bladder get compressed by, for whatever reason, because of a bulging disc, for example, a fracture or some sort of trauma that happens. And it's so severe that it actually impinges on those nerves, that those nerves are not able to fire to the bladder to control the bladder emptying, then that's kind of what we mean by bladder incontinence. And this is different from kind of the kind more common types of bladder incontinence, for example, stress incontinence or urge incontinence that sometimes people develop with older age. So hopefully that kind of clarifies it a little bit.
1: Yes, thank you for clarifying that. Another attendee wanted to know, are you a fan of those gravity inversion devices that allow one spine to leverage gravity for relief?
0: Yeah, so the inversion tables or even sometimes the traction tables that kind of essentially alleviate essentially the stress of gravity. Those are helpful for kind of temporary relief that I've kind of seen from patients. I think, if that provides benefit, I think there's very low risk. I think that, but, you know, I would not solely rely on that for as a pain management intervention. I would couple that with the physical therapy to kind of strengthen, for example, the muscles of the lower back so that it's able to support when you are upright and when you have to kind of battle gravity. Because unfortunately, as good as they feel when you're under those traction devices, a lot of times once you stand back up and you have to go around your business, the pain often recurs simply because now the forces are driving back down again.
1: This is an interesting question, especially for us in San Franciscans. Is all that walking up and down the hills or stairs something that keeps our spine stronger, or is it more wearing on us, and is it wearing us out more quickly?
0: For the longest time, for knee arthritis, for example, we thought that, hey, people develop arthritis because they're walking too much. They're using the knee way too much. And so that's encouraging the knee to break down. So that turns out to be false. That arthritis can develop even if you somehow didn't use your legs or didn't use the knee at all and didn't move.

0: your entire life. And that, you know, it's perhaps kind of just with time, regardless of how often you use it, that this develops. So the same thing can kind of happen as well with the lower back and the spine. And so I think now, especially for chronic pain, what I advise patients is that, you know, motion is lotion, and you want to keep moving. You know, as long as you've been evaluated for your lower back pain and they've ruled out some sort of structural issue where your spine's unstable and that moving is actually dangerous and it could actually lead to more issues, then I would say, you know, move as much as you can, climb as much hills or downhills as possible. And that will actually kind of keep things in motion. Motion kind of generates lubrication for the back. It strengthens the muscles. And so I would say maybe the opposite is that it's actually good for you.
1: Excellent news to hear that, especially since we live in San Francisco. There are so many hills. When you evaluate a patient, how do you decide to start a medicine versus begin with a procedure? Is that something you decide on your own, or is this something you discuss with the patient? What weighs into your decision when you develop a treatment plan?
0: Yeah, that's a great question. I think, you know, with today's day and age, especially in San Francisco, you know, a lot of our patients have an idea of kind of what they want for their treatment. They're very engaged. They've you know, read lots about their condition before they even get in here. And so they're actually very interested in kind of being partners in kind of coming up with treatment modalities. And so oftentimes, then that's why, you know, every plan between one patient to the next is very different, because it depends on what the patients are interested in. You know, what I would say is most patients, you know, depending on where they are in life, some people don't like medications. They've tried lots of medicines in the past. It's not great. It hasn't worked well for them. They're very sensitive, or they, you know, for example, they have jobs that don't allow them to take certain medications, for example. And there's also other patients who, you know, they don't like needles, and the last thing they want is to have someone come at them with a needle of any sort. And so, you know, they want their treatment to be tailored and focused just on medications and functional rehabilitation and pain psychology, for example. But in general, like, you know, my approach is to, like I've presented, is to try to incorporate all five pillars of treatment, because we know that that's going to be the most effective versus just isolating and using one modality by itself.
1: How are the spinal discs attached to bony parts? Attached to the bony parts, they separate. And then is there an artificial or replacement option? I'm not sure if you covered the artificial part.
0: Yeah, definitely. So between the vertebrae themselves is this substance we call the disc, which is kind of like think about it like a little cushion, a little gel that kind of buffers the up and down forces and also allows the spine to bend in motion. Over time, especially with age and especially with smoking, it tends that disc, which is usually filled with fluid and water so that it can be really flexible, tends to dry out. And as it dries out, it loses height. And that's why also as we get older, we tend to kind of decrease in height. That over time that degenerates, and sometimes it happens just simply because of age, that can become a pain generator in and of itself. And there are procedures to replace the disc. There are artificial discs that can be kind of go in there and kind of preserve the height of the disc. There are also procedures, and these are procedures done by surgeons typically. And there are also procedures where you can go in and take out the disc completely and kind of maintain that height by simply fusing the two discs or the two vertebrae at a set height. So those are different options as well. You know, unfortunately, that starts to venture outside the realms of my expertise as a pain physician. But, you know, we work closely with surgeons to kind of make those referrals and to make sure that patients kind of get those information if that's something they're interested in as well.
1: This is an interesting question that was posted. I have myself have not seen any data on this, but the question is, with more

0: And what's interesting is that most of them actually don't complain so much about lower back pain, and they complain a lot more about cervical neck pain. And I think that's because more of the whiplash injuries. I think with the car, the way this, and again, this is kind of just me hypothesizing here, but a lot of car seatbelts, if you kind of look at the way they're structured, there's actually not much mobility to move in the hip and the lower back region. The two kind of seatbelts come together and kind of they straddle right across the waist. So when there's some sort of high impact or sudden stop, the lumbar spine actually does not get to move that much because that seatbelt locks in before, you know, you're able to fly forward. Whereas the neck, you know, that's not really secured at all. And a lot of whiplash injuries can happen as a result of motor vehicle accidents.
1: I agree with that theory. I think that's probably very accurate. We have another question in the chat. How do you describe the way you collaborate with acupuncturists? Is the state of relations with alternative mode providers evolving?
0: Oh, definitely, definitely. I think, you know, acupuncturists, chiropractors, for example, nutritionists, these are all kind of complementary and alternative practitioners that as we're learning more and more about the efficacies of these therapies, you know, we're kind of starting to be much more collaborative and embracing of each other's practices. I think, you know, for example, for acupuncture, there are certain conditions that are really good or that respond quite well to acupuncture. So a lot of musculoskeletal things, you know, sometimes neuropathic pain also responds to acupuncture. And so for that reason, I encourage a lot of my patients to seek out these opportunities. Now, I will say in terms of kind of the acupuncture, chiropractic, and a lot of the alternative approaches, a lot of insurance companies, you know, still kind of are holding back in terms of allowing kind of free collaboration between them. Because even if I refer my patients to acupuncture, for example, some insurance plans will not allow them to go see certain ones and because they're not covered. So I would say that becomes more of the barrier than, you know, us kind of being able to have a discussion about that.
1: Absolutely. I think that's what one of the things we run into the most. We want to offer these to patients, but then there can be a roadblock with insurance.
0: Yeah.
1: And that's probably one of the more frustrating aspects of our job, but sometimes we can work around that, but excellent point you brought up.
0: Yeah.
1: Well, I thought this was a great talk and the question and answer session was quite lively. There were a lot of things I learned as well. I think you always learn something and every question brings something new. And I really appreciate that. And thank you for answering those questions. So again, thank you for speaking with us today. And thank you so much for attending this lecture and have a great evening.

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a lot of time you don't think your story matters. But when you get a chance to look within your own story, you'll be able to see the riches, the treasures, the different things that are lodged in your story. So thank you once again. I want to start with a little story, as a matter of fact. I'll start with something light. I remember when I was about 11 or 12 years old, I did something that angered my mama, that she said I deserved a whooping. So my mom gave me three choices. My mom said, go in there and you choose between the belt, the switch, or the extension cord. Well, naturally, I looked at the options she gave me and I said, Mama, I don't want to get whooped with now one of them. I said, now. She said, I didn't ask you that. I told you to choose which one you want to get whooped with. Well, I looked at them again. They all going to give me excruciating pain. So I said, Mama, I'll take the belt. My mama reached down to grab the belt, and she was coming back, and she was coming down, and she was going to wail on me. And I said, Mama, Mama, that's not fair. She said, what you talking about? I said, you didn't put you in there. You said the belt, the switch, or the extension cord. See, what I was trying to let my mama know that there was a fourth option. It was her. It was her hand. And her hand would not give the pain that them three that she gave me would have given. Well, my mother laughed so hard that she said, girl, if you don't get in there, but I'm going to get you later. Well, that day, I got out of a whooping. In preparing for this evening, I realized that was an early lesson in rising beyond circumstance. Sometimes on the surface, life will give you pain, struggle, abuse, addiction, fear, poverty, rejection, and or failure. And it will make you feel like those are your only choices. But if we can look beyond the obvious, we might perceive choices that aren't obvious at all. When we begin to conquer ourselves, when we learn that perhaps there might also be more options other than the only option that pain puts in front of us, that could truly enable us to rise beyond circumstance. When we discover these options that we have previously been unaware of, a whole array of new opportunities will emerge. I want to put up a picture. I want you to keep an eye on that girl. In creating Conquering Me, one of the initial insights was looking beyond what life had handed me, looking beyond my circumstances and realizing there might be better choices. I could choose healing. I could choose change. I could choose faith. I could choose to rise, not simply accept the only option I could immediately see in front of me. I lost sight of my power, the tools that I had in front of me, my faith, my resilience, and my power of my community. They all became a distant memory. Actually, I went on a path without a plan. The overarching lesson is, just because life presents us with what appears are limited options, doesn't mean they are the only options. Sometimes we have to pause, reflect, speak with God, even speak up, and wait and see what happens. So good evening, everyone. My name is Dr. Jolinda Wade. I stand before you not only as a pastor, but as a woman who has lived through challenges that could have broken me, buried me, or made me believe that my life would never become anything more than what it was, surviving from day to day. However, I am here today because I didn't only survive. I became a phoenix who soared from the ashes.
Tonight, I'm here to speak with you about the topic, rising beyond circumstance, faith, resilience, and the power of community. When we speak about rising, we must first understand that rising does not necessarily mean we were knocked down. Rising also means that we could be holding ourselves down, either physically, emotionally, or spiritually. Recently, a dear friend spoke with me about a concept of his that he refers to as the two greatest fears. He told me that the two greatest fears that we all are confronted with at some level are fear of abandonment and claiming our own greatness, ownership of our own power. When I was learning to rise and realize how I, for many years, had abandoned myself initially out of the fear of being myself, the recognition took me back to junior high, when I didn't have much self-confidence. So, right then and there, I stopped being myself and tried to be what I thought others wanted me to be. Clearly, not being able to be myself was a form of abandonment. Once I was awakened and emerged from that deep, dark tunnel decades later, and when my friend introduced me to this concept, I realized how critically important it was to never again abandon myself. And since that moment, I never again have been afraid to embody my own greatness. What I would share with you today is that through faith, resilience, and the support of others, anyone can find the strength to get back up again and stand tall as a person of stature, claiming the life you deserved all along. The woman who stands before you today is someone who is living in her rise as a beautiful, bold, bountiful, brilliant woman and is blessed beyond measure. Thank you. I know that might sound a little vain to some people, but it took me decades to know this truth about myself, to accept that I am fearfully and wonderfully made. On page 270 of my book, I actually give acknowledgement to myself when I state, "My next gratitude goes to me. Don't think it's vain for me to say this. Just hear me out." This is a proud moment for me. I fought hard to overcome the struggles and challenges that had held me back. And in doing so, I overcame and conquered all obstacles, limitations, and inner battles I confronted. When I completely let go and allowed God to take care of me totally, my transformation began. It is such an honor to be invited to speak at this prestigious event, the UC San Diego Athletics and Society Forum. Inspired by the leadership and scholar-athlete ideas championed by Earl W. Edwards, who established this series as a new public dialogue at the intersection of athletics, education, lifelong learning, and societal impact. The forum reflects Earl Edwards' enduring commitment to scholar-athlete excellence, leadership, and educational advancement. And from all that I have gleaned, Mr. Edwards is a man who has proved himself to be a committed, passionate, integral leader, and a true visionary. When I discovered who Mr. Edwards was, I wanted to learn more and was astonished to discover not only his many accomplishments, but the extraordinarily high standards he set for himself throughout his career that

set him apart and truly made him remarkable. His philosophy is that athletics is more than simply competition. It is also a laboratory for personal development. Because I was deeply moved by what I was learning about him, I wanted to share his insights with my son, Dwayne Wade. I'm going to do a little mother brag here. Dwayne played 16 seasons in the NBA. Thank you very much. Thank you very much. As a member of the Miami Heat, he is a 13-time All-Star. In 2010, also an All-Star MVP. In the 2006 NBA Finals, he was again an MVP. Just hold him up, I'm not through. Dwayne has won 3 NBA championships, 2 Olympic gold medals with the U.S. team, and in 2023, he was inducted unanimously on the first ballot into the Naismith Memorial Basketball Hall of Fame. I was excited to speak with Dwayne because I knew he would appreciate hearing Earl W. Edwards' philosophy. So I called him up. And now I will share what he said to me. I 100,000 million percent agree with that. When I talk to kids about getting into sports, whether they want to join the NBA or the WNBA, it's not only their dream I speak with them about. What I also speak with them about is that in all sports, you have to learn patience. You have to have patience with yourself as you grow because you're learning a new skill. You have to have discipline with yourself, with your teammates, with the game. The game teaches you responsibility not only to yourself, but to others. It teaches accountability. In Miami, accountability was very important. All of these things in life that we need, basketball actually teaches you. It teaches you how to communicate with people from different walks of life, different cultures who didn't grow up like you, who don't think like you. What you all have in common is the love of sports, the love of the game. He concluded by saying, Earl W. Edwards is 100% correct. So I want to thank you, Mr. Edwards, for all you have done and all that I know you will continue to do. I stand before you today not because my life has always been easy. It definitely hasn't been. But because I have learned that our circumstances do not have the final say in who we are and how we live our lives. Because I know what it feels like to face obstacles that seem insurmountable, seemingly impossible to overcome. I know what it feels like to wrestle with fear, disappointment, loss, setbacks, addiction, abuse, trauma, homelessness, uncertainty, and more. I know what it feels like to wonder if tomorrow will ever look different from today. And in that moment, never believing it would. Yet I stand here as living proof that no matter where one is in life, at whatever stage in life we are awakened, as I was, we can rise. See, it takes courage, dedication, and belief that rising is possible. You see, there is something in each and every one of us, perhaps buried deep within, but there is a place in all of us where hope lives, faith resides, and will and determination know no bounds. To rise beyond our circumstance requires the integration of 3 powerful forces: faith, resilience, and the power of community. These 3 forces combined help me transform my life, and they can help you transform yours. Let's take a moment to define what a circumstance actually is. A circumstance is a condition, a situation,
or challenge.

that surrounds us. It could be poverty, addiction, illness, rejection. It could be grief, abuse, unemployment, broken relationships, discrimination, fear. See, the mistake many people make is believing that their circumstances define them, and that once was my belief system as well. But circumstances can be temporary. Can I say that again? Circumstances can be temporary. They are chapters in our lives, not the entire story. Our current circumstance may explain where we are and why, but it does not determine where we can go and how. I often tell people that there were decades when my life not only did not look like it does today. Where'd she go? Frankly, I never thought it could. If you had met me many years ago, you might never have imagined this woman would become an author, a speaker, a pastor, an advocate for change, a mother, a grandmother, and a great-grandmother. As you look at her, she looked like she's smiling. But when I tell you that she's just existing, there's no life in her. She don't know which direction she's getting ready to go in. She's just living day by day. She's sad. She's broken. She wants to do something, but something stronger than her, which is the love of her children, is stopping her from ending her life. I want you to see how important and powerful transformation really is. See, God saw something in me that I could not see in myself. And God, of course, I believe, sees something in you too. The first powerful force I will speak about with you is faith, meaning seeing beyond what you can see. For many years, faith was not the foundation of my journey. I did not know how to let go and let faith and God in. I did not have the courage and belief in myself to do so. But once God fully revealed himself to me, I learned that faith is not pretending that problems don't exist. Faith is believing that your problems are never bigger than God's ability to help you solve them. Faith says, I may not see the way, but I trust that a way exists. I realize now that even in my darkest hours, faith was a part of my foundation. I still had faith even when I felt broken. Faith when I was lost. Faith when I felt forgotten. Faith when I could not see the next step. See, faith emboldened me, even when I didn't understand its true nature, to support me so that I could take one more step. Faith literally saved my life. When on October the 14th, 2001, my life changed forever. It was a Sunday morning, and I was on my way to buy a bag of heroin. On the way there, the people that I usually got my drugs from had gotten arrested. So I looked for someone I knew who could tell me where I can get the fix I needed. And I asked him, who's got it? And he pointed to a young man who had shown up after all the other dealers were arrested. So I looked at the person I knew and I said, you know what I do. I was an intravenous user. Don't put me on no run, man. And he said, I wouldn't do that. And so what did I do? I put my trust in him and I went to this other dealer and I got 2 for $10. After I got the drugs, I went back to the house where I was staying and put them in what I called a cooker. I'll take a moment here to say that my habit had always been before putting a needle in my arm to first taste the drug.
When I did so here, I immediately knew it was not dope. It was not heroin. I knew I had been taken. I was agitated and very angry. I sat there ready to beat somebody up. I wanted to go and find this man, and I wanted to harm him because that was my last $10. However, all of a sudden, I heard a voice speaking to my spirit that said, "Get up, get dressed, and go to church." I didn't want to go to church. I didn't want to be bothered with people. All I wanted to do was figure out how I was going to get 10 more dollars so that I could get what I call my medicine to avoid the sickness that I knew was coming. I take a moment here to also share that when I was a small child from perhaps the age of 4 or 5, I often heard this voice and conversed with this voice innocently, genuinely so many times, but did not understand what this voice was and never heard it again until this miraculous moment. Even though I was distraught, I was obedient to that voice. Not even knowing why in this moment I listened, I was simply obedient. Even if I wasn't fully aware of what was happening, the voice was compelling me to do what I was told. So I got dressed and went to church. The church was 2 doors down from where I stayed. I knew before I walked in that my family would be there. And when I walked in the door, everybody would be looking at me. But when I walked in, I sat in the back with an attitude. The pastor at that time, he has since passed, was Pastor Darrell Gibson, great man of God. When I sat down, Pastor Darrell immediately said, "Jolinda, read 2 Timothy chapter 3, verse 5. I asked, "Who, me?" Well, there's only 8 of us in the church, and I was the only one named Jolinda. But I definitely did not want to read. I definitely did not want to be a part of this service. All I knew was this voice told me to go and sit in church, and now I was being asked to read scripture. But I obediently read. The reading was, "Having the form of godliness, but denying the power within." When I finished reading, everything went silent. I was simply compelled to close my eyes when the voice came to me again and said very clearly, "You're going to stop denying my spirit the power to change you." This time, the voice created such a loving feeling within me. It was ministering to me while the pastor was sharing his message. However, I never heard his message. All I heard and felt was this comforting voice enveloping me. When the Spirit finally released me, I heard the pastor close the sermon by saying, "The book is closed." And in that moment, I had a revelation that this voice was truly God speaking to me. When the service ended, I literally ran out of the church, back to the house, ran up to the stairs, and asked the young man who lived there if I may use his phone. He said, "Yeah," and handed me his phone. I proceeded to call my best friend. Her name is Viola, but I call her by her nickname, Bit Bit or Little Bit. When she picked up the phone, I said, "Could you come and get me?" I was living on the south side of Chicago, and Bit Bit was living about 1.5 hours away in South Bend, Indiana. She said, "What's the matter?" I proceeded to say, "I need to go to a funeral." She immediately asked, "Who died?" I said, "I have to die so that Christ can live." No question asked. She got in her car, drove the 90 minutes, picked me up, and took me back to the refuge of her home. In chapter 5, there's a subheading in my book entitled The Couch.

as you will learn through faith, courage, and trust in God. In 3 days, I overcame lifelong addictions to heroin and alcohol while lying on BitBit's couch and began to learn how to conquer me. And I want to encourage you to please read that chapter. In that moment, I not only overcame the drug and alcohol addiction, I began to conquer my own fears and decades of self-doubt and so much more. So please hear me. Before we can conquer the world around us, we must first conquer what is happening inside of us. Faith helped me achieve this and helped me recognize that I was more than the sum total of all my mistakes. Faith helped me understand that my story was not over. In fact, I was about to begin a new chapter. Up to this point, I've been speaking broadly about faith, but now I'll shift to my second point, resilience. Resilience taught me that we might bend. We might be badly battle-worn. We might feel completely broken, but please know, we do not have to break. The strongest people are not those who never struggle. Frankly, struggle is a part of life. The strongest people are those who continue moving forward despite the challenges, despite their struggles. A quotation from my son's belief system is that my belief is stronger than your doubt. Dwayne's belief sustains his resilience, not simply as a basketball champion, but as a champion in life as well. I say that because resilience is built one decision at a time. No matter how life's forces may buffet us like a small boat cast about in a tempest, all could be overcome through belief, faith, skill, and trust in the Lord. Returning to Mr. Elbers for a moment, I also watched an interview he gave and heard him say to the interviewer who was asking him questions about the game of basketball. And I've heard my son say the same thing. You must always tell your players to approach the game one game at a time. What I'm saying, to approach life one decision at a time, one prayer at a time, one step at a time, one day at a time. You see, sometimes resilience feels like you may be running a marathon in quicksand. But other times, resilience can simply require letting go and deciding to never quit because you never will. Resilience can create progress. And progress is powerful. Again, returning to Mr. Elbers, when speaking about the status quo, he said, I loved it, the status quo is not acceptable. In other words, there's always room for growth and advancements. More can always be achieved. This too is what I have learned, so I clearly concur with Mr. Elbers. When we settle for the status quo, we settle for what is familiar and comfortable, which is exactly what I did for many years. Each of us can always improve. Each of us can always continue growing. There's always something more for us to learn, more than we can create and refine. Because progress is powerful, and once again, resilience leads to progress. The third powerful force is the power of community. One of the greatest myths we tell ourselves is that we can do it alone. The truth is, we need mentors. We need friends. We need family. We need communities that remind us of who we are when we forget. There were people along my journey who spoke life into me when I could not speak life into myself. I did not.

make it here tonight alone. There have been people throughout my life who helped me during some of the hardest, darkest days of my life. Some fed me. Some gave me a place to stay. Some gave me comfort, guidance, friendship, and support without judging me. There were also people who challenged me and people who prayed for me. There were people who believed in me and people who refused to let me quit. And for that, I am grateful. Community does not remove the struggle, but community helps carry the burden of the struggle. In community, when one person rises, they can now reach out their hand to help another person less fortunate to also rise. That is why I believe in building stronger communities, because healing happens in connection. That is why I also believe in building stronger families, stronger neighborhoods, and stronger churches. Now, here are some practical steps to help you rise beyond your circumstance. Step one, change your mindset. One time when I was in rehab, I found a pamphlet that included scripture from the book of Romans, chapter 12, verses 1 and 2. As I was reading it, I was feeling it and I was seeing it. Its instruction spoke so clearly to me. It inferred that I must offer my body as a living sacrifice. Even though I overdosed a couple of times and had a couple of strokes, I was not dead. So I interpreted the concept of the living sacrifice as my complete surrender to God. The instructions continue when I learned that I did not have to look back on this horrific chapter in my life anymore. I was being transformed through the renewing of my mind. I learned that when I change my mindset, I can change my life. And that is exactly what happened. Before moving on, I have a mentor, a dear friend, who speaks about everything in life revolving around two things: to choose to do something or to choose not to. Even in abdication, we make a choice. He says it doesn't matter how challenging, how scary, or difficult. All that matters is how badly we want to do it. That's true. What he said just reinforced what I learned from reading the two verses in Romans. Choosing to forgive myself, choosing to surrender to God, and choosing to believe I can move on. These powerful choices empowered me, and coupled with that, I would never again make choices that disempower me. We can all do the same thing. Our lives often follow the direction of our thinking. We must stop saying, "I can't," and start saying, "How can I?" There's a scientific concept called neuroplasticity. It states that neural networks in our brain can change through growth and reorganization. We are literally creating new neural pathways by making consistently positive choices. That's step one. Step two, take responsibility for your next step. You may be responsible for what happened to you partially or fully, or you may not be responsible at all, but you are responsible for what happens next. So step two is clearly connected to step one, because now it is your opportunity, your responsibility, as consistently as possible to make each step a positive step going forward as you continue to rise. The third step is your foundational structure in rising beyond circumstance is to build your faith daily. Whatever your faith is, deepen in it. In my faith, as part of my daily ritual, I read scripture often more than once a day, and I actually speak.

with God as well. It is a prayer that connects me to Source. And as you develop this important practice for yourself, please don't merely go through the motions and simply check the box. Rather, strive to truly connect, listen deeply, and hear, learn, and grow. Step four, find your community and surround yourself with positive influences. Connect with people who challenge and support you in becoming your better self. It often takes courage, heart, to ask for help, to join a support group, to believe that you can actually surround yourself with people who really care about you. But please know, you can and must do this to achieve the life you deserve. And step five, never stop growing. Your growth is the evidence that you are actually rising above and beyond your circumstances and are choosing to make yourself what you deserve to be, to make your life what you deserve it to be. My life is a testimony. Transformation is possible. Writing Conquering Me was definitely a challenging creative experience because I had to revisit some very dark places. It took me 5 years to write, but I was fully committed to my promise to myself and to God to complete the book. There were a number of instances when I needed to stop, pray, and heal myself before continuing. However, writing it was one of the most profound experiences of my life. To complete this memoir reflects anything, everything I've spoken about this evening. It requires faith, belief in God, courage, trust, community, support, and the commitment to take one step at a time and see it through. Conquering Me is about personal transformation. It's about growth and not allowing ourselves to be defined by past limitation. It's on us, on what we can do. I wanted my readers to know that victory begins when we stop allowing our circumstances to define us and control our future. It brings out the idea that we can always evolve, overcome, and achieve more. When Conquering Me was published this past January, I consistently reread sections of the book numerous times and took pride in the truths that were revealed in the book. I took pride in the book's integrity and honesty, and experienced true joy in my own confidence and growth. God gave me the perfect person to guide me on the journey of writing my memoir. And he's here with me today, Arthur Samuel Joseph. Arthur, I thank you. Now, as I began to bring our journey to a close for tonight, I'll teach you about what I call the three R's. Number one, rewind. I had to rewind. And if you need to, this is how I recommend you do so. I want you to sit quietly in a comfortable place. Begin with a prayer that helps you feel safe and connected to Source. Have a pad and pen available or your phone or voice memo to record and connect to transcription app. Play your own mental video and revisit the circumstances that may have been harmful or destructive. Please take note, and when you choose to, share with a trusted individual or support group. Please, do not take this inward journey alone. Each time you revisit these moments from your past, please do so in your integral way. And always close with prayer. Acknowledge and forgive yourself. Number two is to reset. In resetting, we identify what level we see ourselves. For example, simply existing or even

subsisting, treading water, that means barely getting by day to day, that's the lowest level. Or living, which is the second level, when you are participating in life. You are handling responsibilities, but you may be stuck in the status quo, and since you are not fulfilling all that is possible. Or thriving, which is the highest level. To achieve the third level, the third R is required, rebuild, which allows us to rise to the highest level, thriving. Thriving does not mean that life is perfect. Rather, it means even through hardship, we continue to develop strength, wisdom, purpose, and faith while moving forward. In the third level, thriving, we are healing, growing, working, producing, and fulfilling the fruits of our labor. What level are you on? Are you simply existing, telling yourself, I'm still here? Are you at the living level, acknowledging that you are now participating in life? Or have you risen to the highest level, thriving and growing from the life that you are living? So rewinding, resetting, and rebuilding will aid you in achieving the life you deserve. Next, I advocate that you walk by faith. Stand in resilience, lean into your community, and never forget your story is still being written. In concluding my talk for this evening, I will now share 10 empowering lessons from my book. Lesson one. Our biggest battle is internal. Before we can conquer life, we first have to conquer what's happening inside of us. Lesson two, fear is a thief. It's a thief of breath, vision, and destiny. It can choke off our future and make us live smaller lives than what God designed for us. Lesson three, one decision can lead to a detour, and another decision can initiate a comeback. As you're reading Conquering Me, one wrong turn I took early in my life cost me years. And one awakening moment decades later changed everything. And in lesson four, hitting rock bottom provided the foundation upon which I could build a new life. Homelessness, addiction, and incarceration, it never broke me. So if you or anyone in your community is undergoing similar challenges, they can learn to reclaim their life. And lesson five, freedom leads to healing. Freedom and healing aren't assessed all at once. Self-love, nurturing, and forgiving ourselves consistently over time will ensure we're spiritually and emotionally as healthy as possible. Continuously rewinding, resetting, and rebuilding are key. And lesson six, accountability. Accountability is a form of self-love. Conquering me means we stop blaming everyone and everything else for our problems and begin taking ownership of what we can change with compassion and honesty. This lesson requires that we must be kind to ourselves, never harsh or judgmental. Lesson seven, our past can be a classroom. It doesn't have to be a prison. We can learn from what happened without being imprisoned in it. The lesson we learn are filled with wisdom. So observe, listen, and learn. And lesson eight, identifying how we see ourselves is a prerequisite for our success. Remember the concept of choice. Choose to see yourself as worthy, confident, and ultimately truly successful. Be audacious in reclaiming who you are capable of being. Do so through faith, prayer, and discipline. There will be many moments when fear, doubt, or past experience can cause you not to believe.

0: Please trust me when I tell you, God's presence in your life can carry you through any challenge. And lesson 9, faith gives us power when some of the lessons on our journey may attempt to disempower us. Here's something about feelings. They fluctuate from moment to moment, but perseverance through faith and prayer will always help stay on the course. And lesson 10, please see transformation as fully achievable. Once again, even if you doubt or don't believe it, have faith that it is achievable. When we transform ourselves, remember we are rewriting our story. We can become better parents, better citizens, and more impactful leaders. We become better people. Our personal victory positively infects everyone in our community, our children, our families, our colleagues. When we embody the best of who we are, we ennoble others, enabling them to fulfill their own possibility. Please remember, we are not controlled by our circumstance. Circumstance may have shaped us. They do not have to stop us. We are stronger than our setbacks. We are greater than our failures. We are more than our fears. Just as life presents us with what we may see as a limited option, when we learn to see beyond, we discover they may not be our only option. And as we learn to rewind, reset, and rebuild through faith and resilience, our visions become unlimited, and we now begin to see all that is truly possible. When we do, we would clearly have risen beyond circumstance. Thank you very much, and God bless
1: you all. At lunch today, you shared about your 4 children. And all the time I've known you, whenever you talk, you don't just talk about mother love for Dwayne, you talk mother love for 4 children. And you also told me how you went to them and said, you know, okay, give it to me for what I've done. Could you share that, please?
0: Yes. My daughter, Trigil, calls it the naked method. So what I did, because I knew the choices I made, I knew that they had affected my children in some type of way. So I went before the Lord and I said, I need you to strengthen me as I go before these children to be able to take whatever they're going to give me. I said, I'm ready. So I went to my oldest daughter and I said, okay, I need to hear what my choices did to have affected you. And, you know, come on, just tell me, baby. I can take it. I can take it. I need you to get it off. And she looked at me like, Ma, I love you. The second daughter, the same from her. My third daughter, the same for her. So when I approached Dwayne, he flew me all the way to Miami. And I said, son, I'm finna get naked before you. He said, what? I said, no, I'm talking about personally. I said, because I know I hurted you. I know my decision affected you. I need to hear it. I'm ready for it. I said, God, have me ready. And he looked at me and he said, I don't know what you're talking about. And I was sharing how that humbled me so much that even though my life went the way it direction it went in, the love that my children had for me never wavered. It never left. Matter of fact, they loved me even more. So that's the naked method. When you can be prepare yourself, recognize, first of all, that the choices you made possibly did affect them. And I say that there's still some little stuff that you can see there. I'm going to be honest. There's some stuff you can see there. So we have to be honest when we know that I made this choice, and that's why that kid's life might be going the way it's going. Mine was able to rise above it thanks to the support

0: having a support system that helped me to raise my son.
1: Let's talk about your son. When I wrote about you in the California Business Journal, I was very touched by the story of the first time you saw Dwayne play basketball. Could you share that, please?
0: Yeah, that was... Dwayne was in grammar school. I think it was still in grammar school, in my high school. And my daughter came to get me from the neighborhood, cleaned me up, you know, looked pretty. And because I'm going up to his school and I didn't want to embarrass him. And she took me to the school and I remember sitting up there in the, you know, in the gym with everybody else. I really didn't know what to expect. Then all of a sudden I started seeing his face on people's, then I was like, what is going on? So Dwayne, you know, Dwayne, your mother here. And Dwayne was like, oh, wow. So Dwayne saw me. Only thing I had, I never told anyone this. Only thing I had to give him was a piece of double mint gum. That's all I had. I said, here, baby, this for you. So I gave him some gum. He said, oh, thanks, Mom. So he out there just chewing, chopping on the gum. And that boy got, that baby got the plan, and I was outdone just seeing this kid that I brought into the world becoming this person and looking how the people around him were just cheering him on. And I can hear the whisper in the back when they were saying, it's something special about him. Everybody was saying it was something special about him. But to see what God and his father and the other people, athletic people that saw that gift in him, what they did to my kid, it was really, was it not really any words for what I was feeling as a mother sitting there.
1: I'm going to ask you to do another mother brag, because I've covered the NBA. I've seen a lot of great basketball players. He's amazing. But there's something different about him as a person. Oh, he's a champion as a person. Could you share some of your thoughts on that?
0: Yeah, I believe Dwayne is a champion as a person because I watched him, even though he became this person, I watched him not allow that to really change the man that he was within. I watched him stay humble. I watched him, you know, come around the family and everybody else says, oh, Dwayne. And to Dwayne, it's just like, I'm just Dwayne, you know, and giving and sharing. And just one episode, he went to McDonald's and this little kid said, wow, you look just like Dwayne Wade. And he said, you know, I get that a lot, you know. But just showing the humility of him and being touchable. You know, like I said, I can call him now and ask him something and he'll take time out to talk to me back. I believe, Henry, that growing up the way he did and experiencing the things he experienced and actually seeing some of the things he saw, I believe that helped Dwayne to be the fighter that he was, but yet stay as humble as he was because his mother was caught up in that place.
2: One question I had is, since you've published your book, has anybody reached out to you that has been inspired by your story and just talked to you about how much your story has impacted or changed them? Because I can imagine just in reading that and just hearing it, that you've inspired a lot of people. And I just wonder if you've had, you know, even just one person who's really touched your heart with their story having touched theirs.
0: Actually, I've had quite a few people to share what they call it, me coming raw, you know, not sugarcoating it and really telling it how it really was. And they thanked me for it because it's the secrets that kept, you know, like they said, it kept them in prison to themselves instead of just go ahead and just put this thing out. Yes, this happened to me. And she said, as you showed me that there's a way out, you know. And a lot of, I did a book reading and it was some people, they watched me grow up as an addict.

They saw me, but they didn't know the dark stuff that was happening to me as far as the abuse that I was going through. And they actually got mad at the book signing, and it was like, if I had known. I said, that's why you didn't know, because, you know, what would have happened with that. But yes, I've been getting a lot of

0: write my story. And he said, well, Ma, why don't you, you know, use Arthur, reach out to him and let him know, you know, that you want to do the book. And I said, okay, I'll do that. I did not know that we was going to travel to some of them places that we traveled to. But because God gave me Arthur and the connection that Arthur has, he was able to allow me freedom to speak. And he saw me going in some of the deep places and he knew the questions to ask. But what I loved about Arthur helping me to tell that story is that when I went in some of the places, I'd be weeping, shaking, and he was able to see. He had the ability to bring me out, not leave me there. Everybody don't know how to bring you out. And we're going to stop, or do you want to keep on going? He gave me that option. So it was because I was blessed with my friend now, his beautiful wife is here, Rebecca, too. But my friend, Arthur, that helped me navigate, you probably haven't read the book yet, but navigated to some of that stuff that I had to let go of to help somebody else.
1: Last question I wanted to ask you. And of all the audiences, I know you care very deeply about young people and the journeys that they face. What's the main message that you're sharing with young people today?
0: Oh, that's amazing. Ooh, I wish I can get it in every young person's hand. But I remember when I was pastoring my church, I was raw, they called me the raw pastor. And I had my young people in there and I would tell them, I said, I know it don't seem like it, but we were once your age. So we know about, you know, some of the things that you all are thinking. Matter of fact, we can tell you what you're going to do before you do it. I said, but I believe that I live the life that I lived, so you don't have to. So I have to be raw. I have to let you know what's coming. I have to, but it's just going to take you to decide whether you want to take my hand and allow me to walk you through it to help you out. Can I say this? Maybe, what, they're in college now, so a couple of them got to college. I get a phone call. What's going on? Pastor Wade, I should have listened to you. This, I said, life is life, man. But I pull them back. I pull them back. I let them know it's okay. It's okay. That happened. So I put it on them. So what are we going to do to get up out of that? Because I want to let them use their mind. I want them to think. You know, if they need my help, I'm going to help them. But I want them to think, how are you going to get out of that? What did you really learn? It's in there. So that's how I like to be relatable to the young people, meeting them right where they're at.
1: Let's give it up one more time for Jalinda. Jalinda, thank you.

I'm going to talk to you tonight about how to be a remarkable person. And let me tell you about my speaking format. I always use a top 10 format. And I always use a top 10 format because in those 40 years in Silicon Valley, I noticed two things about speakers in Silicon Valley. They all suck and they all go long. And that is a deadly combination. If you suck and you're short, it's okay. If you're great and you're long, also okay. But if you suck and go long, that is a deadly combination. So I use a top 10 format so that in case you think I suck, you know about how long longer I'm gonna suck, because I have exactly 10 key points, all right? So a little bit of my checkered back.

background. This is the Macintosh Division, circa 1984. We're in front of the Macintosh building. I'm in the upper left-hand corner. You can barely see me. As I look back on my life, I'm the dumbass who left Apple twice. Steve Jobs offered me a third job. I turned him down. I figure that those three decisions probably cost me $300 million there. $300 million here, $300 million there. Pretty soon it's serious money. So, you know, one of my regrets. This is also a historical photo. This is the only known instance of Steve Jobs ever getting on his knees for anything. So cherish that you saw this photo. It's not generative AI. Steve Jobs really got on his knees that day. Yeah. So that's my beginning in Silicon Valley. And after, you know, that was at the start of my career. Now I'm at the end of my career, and I am the chief evangelist of Canva. I hope all of you use Canva. Yeah. And this is the day that they introduced Canva to me. And, you know, a lot of people want to know, you know, how did I pick Canva out of all the thousands of startups to work for? And let me tell you the true story. The true story of this is that I had a person helping me with social media, and she was using Canva to make tweets. This is like 13 years ago, right? So this before Twitter became a Nazi platform, okay? So I had this theory that every tweet should go out with a picture. So she was using Canva to make a picture for every tweet. And one day, Cliff there, the co-founder, noticed that I was on Twitter using Canva. And he reached out to me with an at message, a direct message. Thank you, God, I noticed that at message, because I was getting hundreds of at messages. And I responded, and he responded, and he said, you know, we're coming to California soon from Australia. You know, can we come meet you? So I went to Peggy Fitzpatrick, who's the woman who was handling my social media with me. And I said, isn't Canva what we use to make our graphics? And she said, yeah. I said, do you like the product? She said, yeah. I said, well, you think I should help them? And she said, yeah. And that was the due diligence. And so that was like 12 years ago. And I got to tell you, Canva has been very, very good to me. Yeah. And so now when people say, you know, what have you done in your career? I say, I work for some startups. You may have heard of them. There's Apple and Canva, and everybody shuts up after that. Nobody, what's anybody going to say? Yeah, I got you're a loser. You don't know how to pick companies. The truth is that Apple was 1983. Canva was 2023. Between those two times, I struck out a lot of times. But one of the lessons of Silicon Valley is that you throw a lot of shit up against the wall, 1% of that shit sticks. You go up to the wall, you paint the bullseye over what stuck, and you say, I hit the bullseye. This is advice for you students. You can always hit the bullseye if you paint the bullseye on the target after you see where the arrow went in. I guarantee you, you hit the bullseye, and then it's just a matter of selective memory. So, you know, if you ask these venture capitalists, well, you know, you did Apple, you did Cisco, you did Yahoo, you did Facebook, you did, you know, Instagram, you were so successful, you're omniscient and omnipotent. And then if you're a skeptic, you say, well, why didn't you do Theranos? Why didn't you do WebVan? Why didn't you do all those other stupid companies? And the venture capitalist will say to you, I told my dumbass partners not to do those deals. It wasn't me. So that's how it works in Silicon Valley. I now, my intellectual focus is on a podcast called Remarkable. I just noticed the screen's in the back. I don't know why I'm looking behind me to see what's on the screen. I'm just looking forward. It's so stupid. So I have this podcast called Remarkable People, and guess who I interview? Duh, remarkable people. So this is examples of some. So I think the most remarkable person I've ever met in my life is Jane Goodall. And I met a lot of people.
lot of people I'm ashamed to say I've met, but I never

never hung out with Jeffrey Epstein, okay? I never met him. If I knew anything about him, I would have avoided him. I would not, you know. Just you, my name is, if my name is in there, it's because somebody said I bought a Kawasaki motorcycle. It's not, I never went to that island. I nothing to do with it. So that's Jane Goodall. I gotta tell you my last Jane Goodall story. So I was at her 90th birthday party or 91st birthday party. And don't get me wrong, it's not like it was, you know, Jane and her BFFs. It was 12 people. She had like a Taylor Swift kind of national birthday party tour all over the world, you know. And so I went to this party and she looked a little tired. And I went up to Jane. I said, "You know, Jane, you look a little tired. You need to take it easy. I mean, you've done so much." And so, "Come stay at my house. We won't ask you for selfies. We won't ask you for autographs. Just hide out at my house for a few days." And she said to me, "Guy, I cannot do that because there is too much to do." This is a woman at 91, traveling 300 days a year, at 91, evangelizing her concern for the welfare of the earth. 91, 300 days. And you know, when Jane Goodall travels, I'll give you a contrast in travel. When I travel, like I came for this speech, right? I get here last night, I go to my hotel, I go to sleep, I wake up, I have breakfast, I kill time all day, you know, I'm like hanging around, I'm not doing anything. And then finally at 4:30, I'm on deck and I'm here, right? So, I mean, how hard is that? Now I speak here for an hour, I get on the plane, I go home, bada bing, bada bang. You know, arguably I've worked 1 hour in this whole trip, right? Jane Goodall wakes up in the morning, she meets with donors, she meets with schools, she meets with kids, she meets with politicians. She's all day long, she's meeting. A guy can only handle one meeting a day, and Jane was doing 10, so. So that's Jane Goodall. The next picture is Steve Wozniak. That's what rich white billionaires do. They play Segway Polo. I prefer they play Segway Polo than destroy the United States, but that's a different discussion, you know. Next to him is that is Melanie Perkins, the co-founder of Canva. Next to her is somewhat controversial because some people think that, you know, he caused a lot of death. I believe Tony Fauci saved millions of people. So Tony Fauci is one of my heroes. Underneath Tony Fauci is Sal Khan, the Khan Academy guy. And next to him is Margaret Atwood. Margaret Atwood, who wrote The Handmaid's Tale. Now, I gotta ask, can I drop an F-bomb in this audience or no? Yeah, how many are going to be moral offended and, you know, none of you. I don't want to hear any bitching after I do this, okay? Okay, I'm going to drop an F-bomb for you. So I truly admire Margaret Atwood as a writer. So I asked her, "Margaret, what is your writing technique? Do you use Microsoft Word, the dystopian word processor, to write about dystopian times?" She says, "No, I write." And I said, "Are you using a Mont Blanc fountain pen with an 18-karat nib? Are you writing on parchment made by Tibetan monks who've been chanting?" She said, "No, I just write on paper and I send it to my editor." And I said, "Well, how do you edit? I mean, does a content editor send everything back to you, and you know you have to edit and edit, or if you're freaking Margaret Atwood, you turn in your draft, and the editor says, 'Oh my God, Margaret, I've never seen a draft like this. You know, there's no changes to make.'" Well, she says to me, "Guy, you know what I do when I write one of my novels? I find people who are like my characters, and I send them the draft, and I let them comment to make sure that my characters are accurate." Okay, I like it so far. And then Margaret, God bless Margaret. Margaret says to me, "So once I had this young professional in my novel, and I sent him the draft, and he says to me, 'Margaret, you know, the phrase is what the fuck, not what in fuck, Margaret. And this is how you actually roll a joint.'"
So Margaret Atwood is the first person to drop an F-bomb in my podcast. I am so proud of that. I thought it was going to be Gary Vaynerchuk, but Margaret Atwood beat him. Yeah, I'm so proud of that. Yeah. The next person is Neil deGrasse Tyson, you know, astrophysicist. Like, yeah, it's hard to interview him because his brain is so much faster than mine. And finally, we have Brandi Chastain, you know, the Alyssa Liu of soccer. Yeah, this is just after she won the World Cup. She took off her jersey and swung it around. I hope you guys have ever seen that. Have you seen that? You have no idea what I'm talking about, right? Okay. That woman, right after she shot a penalty shot and, you know, won the World Cup, and she took off her jersey and she ran around the field, and you're looking at me like I'm nuts, right? You're like, Google Brandi Chastain. It was an epic moment in women's sports. Yeah. Okay, so anyway, that's the people on my podcast. And so I'm going to give you a mental framework. We might not have time for a fireside chat at this rate. So this is, I believe, after 50 years of working, all things in life can be reduced to a 2x2 matrix. Everything in life is a 2x2 matrix. This is the 2x2 matrix of life. On the vertical axis, you have to assess whether what you do, your product can do, your services can do, your company can do, is it valuable or not valuable? On the horizontal axis, you measure whether it is common, lots of people can do this, or it is unique, only you can do this. So in the upper left-hand corner, if you doing something good, but many people can do it, you always have to compete on price. The bottom left corner, that's where you do something that many people do and it's not valuable. There, you're just stupid. You know, everybody's doing it. Nobody cares. You're just plain stupid. The bottom right corner is where you are doing something that is not valuable, but only you can do it. You own a market that doesn't exist. In that market, I just feel bad for you. The corner you want to be in, the Shaka corner, is where you are unique and valuable. So as you go through your life, you want to figure out how you can be unique and valuable, where nobody else can do this. And what this is something that is very valuable. I'll give you a good tech example. When the iPod first came out, it truly was in that corner because the iPod was the only device with a user interface that a mere mortal could use, wide selection of music, easy to install the music, and legal to install the music, and 99 cents per song. There was nothing that could do anything like that. You want to be the iPod of whatever career you're in. That's the goal. And I also tell you, in personal relationships, it's not a bad model to be, because if you are a unique and valuable spouse, you got nothing to worry about. So that's the intellectual framework. Now, the first thing is, if you want to be remarkable, you should look for pain. Pain is where remarkable people make a difference, not pleasure, pain. You're looking for pain. So I'll show you an example from Canva. This is a screen from Adobe Photoshop. This is pain. You boot that after you paid your several thousand dollar license. And you look at that and you say, all right, so this is going to make me creative and productive. We got on the left side about 30 tools. I have no idea what any of them do. We have across the top in the menu bar, we have another 10 tools. We got these two open windows. This is a typical looking menu. I mean, you know, this is the pain that Canva solved. That you look at Photoshop, oh my God, what the hell is this? I just want to edit my photos. So this is pain. If you're in biotech, I get migraine headaches, okay? I can tell you something.
when you have a migraine headache,

you will kind of pay unlimited money to get rid of that headache. I guarantee you. So if I were in biotech and, or if you're asking me advice about biotech and you said, well, I can either solve migraine headaches or I can give people lusher lips with Botox, I would tell you, stick with the migraine headaches. That is much more lucrative a thing to do, much more important for the world to fix pain than for people to have more luscious lips, okay? Second thing is I advise you to go and be the customer. Now, Toyota had a theory that you should go and see what's happening. So if your factory floor is not operating very well, instead of just looking at reports and computer screens, you actually go to the factory floor and you go to see what's happening on the factory floor. I would say you could take it one level better and you go and be on the factory floor, which means that you are actually operating the machine. You're not just watching people operate the machine. But go and be, you could take it with a very good biotech example, which is this. So this is a picture of people breathing through straws. And the reason why I put this picture up here is because I had a friend who had a consulting deal with a company, a pharmaceutical company. And the pharmaceutical company wanted to get, quote, closer to the customer. Closer to the customer is code word for we're going to hire McKinsey and pay them $5 million to tell us to be in the upper right-hand corner and for your future edification. Whenever you hear that, it's McKinsey, $5 million. So what he did instead is he took the executive team of the pharmaceutical company, he put them in a room and he gave them straws and he made them breathe through straws. And after a few minutes, he said, you want to be closer to the customer. I made you into the customer. You're a pharmaceutical company. Some of your products are for people with asthma. Now you have a little idea of what it's like to live with asthma. It's like you're breathing through a straw your whole life. So I ask you, if you want to be remarkable and you want to go and be, what is the equivalent for you of breathing through a straw? And I can tell you, I mean, let's just take my favorite company, Apple. Did you ever have this experience? It could be Apple or any other company. You ever have this experience? You say, it cannot be that people at this company are using their own product. It just cannot be true. I'll give you an example with Apple. Apple system settings, all right? Apple system settings. I have no idea where to find stuff. Apple system settings in the iPhone. Like right now, I have my iPhone up here with me, not because I'm checking text messages, but because of my hearing. And when we do this fireside chat, I may switch the input to my microphone and I need my phone to do that, right? But right now, with this phone on, I'm living in the fear that my wife is going to call me and this is going to ring, okay? So now you're saying, God, you're so stupid. There's such a thing as airport mode where you're not getting interrupted, right? But I swear to God, I think of airport mode, if you designate some people as emergency contacts, it pierces the airport mode, right? Okay, so guy, you could go airport mode, you could turn down the ringer, you could do this, you could do that, right? I cannot turn off Bluetooth because Bluetooth is what talks to my cochlear implants. I gotta leave that on. So if I do about five different things, I think I have this in the state that I can quickly change to the mic, but I can prevent anybody from calling me or pinging me or texting me. Now, if I were to achieve that state, I will tell you, I will spend the next 2 days trying to reverse that state. Was it airport mode? Was it I turned the ringer down? Did I block the emergency contacts? I mean, how, and like, I honestly, if you ever get in this problem, I think the best thing to do is buy a Faraday bag and just put it in the bag. I'm saying, obviously when Tim Cook speaks, he has somebody, some personal assistant shuts off his phone for him because no human being could actually figure out how.

how to do this. So that's the kind of thing that, you know, nobody at Apple has empathy for people who want, you know, total silence without having to spend 2 days to reverse the total silence. That is, it's just not possible. And then, you know, if you have a MacBook Air, I'm going really deep and dark right now. If you have a MacBook Air, you know, and there's no SD card reader because nobody at Apple has a DSLR, they all take pictures with iPhones. Nobody has a real camera, so nobody needs a slot to stick the card in. And if Kim Cook ever does that, he has a personal assistant to download the photos for him, so he doesn't care, right? It makes me crazy. Anyway, number three is you should always work backwards from the customer, not forward from what you like to do. Lots of companies like to do this. They get successful and they say, all right, so we've been always selling books. We've been always selling chemicals. That's the business we're in. So we got to get more people to buy chemicals. So this is the chemical example. This is a picture, believe it or not, of an engineer at Kodak in 1975. I hope you know who Kodak is. In 1975, an engineer at Kodak, this guy, Steve Sasson, he invented that big device on the table. That big device on the table is the first digital camera ever made. Okay? That became your iPhone, right? So that is the biggest thing right now. At the time, you could, you know, wrap your head around this. So Kodak invented digital photography. Huh, how many of you use Kodak digital cameras today, right? None of you. Well, I think it's because Kodak, they were constantly thinking forward. We are a chemical company. We put chemicals on paper. We put chemicals on film. We've been doing this for decades. We've been making billions of dollars. We're highly profitable. So we got to get more people to buy chemicals on paper and film from us. So they were working forward. That's what we like to do. That's what we know how to do. That's what we make boatloads of money doing. So we got to get all these people to buy more chemicals. If they were to work backwards, they would have figured that people do not wake up in the morning saying, I have this burning desire to buy chemicals on paper. Where can I buy more chemicals on paper? They wake up in the morning saying, how can I preserve my memories? And for the longest time, the best way to preserve your memory was exposing chemicals on film to light, putting more chemicals on it, and getting a slide or a negative or a print. Fundamentally, Kodak was in the business of preserving memories, not selling chemicals. So as you go through life, as you try to create your companies and services, you work backwards from what they need and not forward from what you like to do. Number four is you should always ask simple questions. You know, I meet a lot of people who think, oh my God, Apple was so strategic in 1976. They figured out, you know, we had this broad vision for total worldwide domination. We're going to have personal computers. We're going to have phones. We're going to have tablets. We're going to have stores. We're going to have genius bars in their stores. We're going to have an app store. We're going to be all these things. I hate to burst your bubble. It doesn't happen like that. Companies start because they ask very simple questions like these. Isn't there a better way? Why do you have to go to Stanford or NASA or Bank of America to use a computer? Isn't there a better way? Why don't we make an Apple I and Apple II? Second question, isn't this strange? This is my favorite ways of developing new products because it's totally unexpected. It's serendipitous, right? So, you know, you're working for a pharmaceutical company, you're working on heart treatment disease, and you notice, isn't this strange? All the men who are in our sample test, they all have massive erections all the time. Isn't this strange? And that's how we got Viagra. I mean, nobody, you know, there wasn't like somebody said, oh, if we just get 1% of the people with erectile dysfunction, do you know how big our company would be? They were working on heart disease, and isn't it strange, you know, that all these men are having all these great erections, and that's how Viagra started. So you could tell your teachers and friends, that's what you learned last night, yeah.
And then the third question is,

why hasn't anybody else done this before? And I would make the case that this was the genesis of Salesforce, because Mark Benioff was working for Oracle. And the way you upgraded enterprise software back then is like teams of people with tapes and DVDs, and you know, they extend it upon you, and they took the company down and they changed all this stuff. And Mark said, well, why has no one done this in the cloud? Why don't we have software based in the cloud, not on tapes in offices? And that's the genesis of Salesforce. So these are the kinds of questions that people answer to be remarkable. It's not the highfalutin strategic kind of questions. It's really simple questions. Number five is, if you want to be remarkable, you cannot stay on the same curve, duking it out and trying to be 10% better. If you want to be remarkable, you got to get to the next curve or invent the next curve. So let's take a really classic business. This is the ice harvesting business. In 1900, people would go to frozen lakes and ponds and cut blocks of ice. Their technology was a saw, a sleigh, and a horse. That was the state of the art of ice harvesting. Ice 1.0, ice 2.0, now we have ice factories. You can freeze water any city, any time of the year. You can have an ice factory in San Diego. You cannot have an ice factory, excuse me, I said that wrong. You can have an ice factory anywhere, Hawaii, Singapore, anywhere, right? But you cannot harvest ice in Singapore or Hawaii. Major jump, ice 2.0. Ice 3.0 is a refrigerator. So now you had your own personal ice factory. And I'll tell you something, none of the ice harvesters became ice factories, and none of the ice factories became refrigerator companies. It's the Kodak disease, right? If you define yourself as harvesting ice, you don't embrace the ice factory. If you define yourself as refreeze water centrally and the ice man or ice girls deliver ice on the truck, then you don't embrace refrigerators. And if you define yourself as a chemical company, you do not embrace digital photography. So you gotta set your parameters. You want to get to the next curve, not just duke it all on the same curve. Number six is that, kind of like the song, Don't Worry, Be Happy. What I've noticed in technology is Don't Worry, Be Crappy, which is to say that version one of any curve jump is going to have elements of crap to it. You cannot wait for the perfect time. The perfect time is too far away. You know, it took Macintosh a good 10 years to really, you know, approach the point of being extremely productive. We thought it would be instant January 25th, 1984, but it took, you know, about a good 10 years. This is Steve Jobs with the Macintosh 128K. Let me tell you, this was a revolutionary computer, graphical user interface, right? WYSIWYG display, WYSIWYG printing. Very, very rich programming environment. Cute, you know, really nice little floppy disk that was in a case that wouldn't get destroyed. There were like a lot of remarkable things about this. On the other hand, this computer cost $2,500. 128K sounds like just a boatload of RAM in 1984. It was, but you know, I just ordered a MacBook Air with 24 gigabytes of RAM, right? And so we thought, 128K, my God, what people gonna do with all that RAM? And then 400K floppy drive, my God, that's three times the size of an Apple II floppy drive. We had a secret project working on a Macintosh hard disk. It was 5 megabytes. 5 megabytes, roughly the size of a small font today, right? And I sort of got, we used to sit around Cupertino saying, what are people going to do with so much hard disk space? My God, 5 megabytes for $5,000. I mean, how can this be? Anyway, elements of crappiness, but you cannot wait for perfection. You got to ship and then test. That's how it works, except in biotech. I'm... Don't do that in biotech.

Number seven is, as you try to be remarkable and you jump curves and you work backwards from the customer, one reality check is you have to eat what you bake. And here's an example. This is a picture of IKEA. And IKEA is a remarkable company. This is their internals. This is not a store. This is, IKEA headquarters. And IKEA headquarters, they use their own furniture. Imagine if you went to IKEA headquarters and you saw all of them sitting at Herman Miller furniture. You would have to say, IKEA wants us to buy these things in stores that we assemble, but for their own selves, they use Herman Miller or Steelcase. Something is wrong there, right? So the only way you can really get good at something is if you're eating what you're baking. You have to eat what you bake. Imagine if the people at Canva didn't use Canva. I mean, just the hypocrisy of it all, right? All right, so eat what you bake. Number eight is you have to plant a lot of seeds to be remarkable. I told you that we throw a lot of shit up against the wall and then we paint what sticks, right? Well, this is a saying, you gotta put a lot of seeds in the ground to some have something to paint around. This is a picture of acorns. So I gotta tell you another story. My house, I live in Santa Cruz. My house had a hill behind it that was covered with eucalyptus trees. And Australia has sent us a lot of great stuff. They sent us Canva, they sent us surfboards, they sent us external monitors, they sent us cochlear implants. Cochlear implant was invented in Australia. But one of the things they sent to America that really sucks is eucalyptus trees. Eucalyptus trees, they grow so fast. They are so oily. They are just matchsticks waiting to blow up. And then when they burn, they put a lot of ash in the air, which makes the other eucalyptus trees burn. And so it's very bad to have eucalyptus trees on your property. So, because I wanted to be CAL FIRE Man of the Year, I decided that I was going to just devastate this hill. And I think we cut down about 300 eucalyptus trees, right? So I'm CAL FIRE Man of the Year 2025. And then now I'm looking at it. So, what do you do with all those eucalyptus? Well, you chip it. So now I had this like, all these things just covered with eucalyptus chips. If you ever need eucalyptus chips for your sauna or anything, just contact me or come up with a dumpster or I take care of you. Anyway, so I'm looking at this thing that looks like, nuclear war just happened because in a sense we had the eucalyptus. And so I decided, well, I gotta return this to the native state, right? So I look up and like, what should be there? Oak trees, guy. So then, I go on the internet. I said, well, how do you reforest oak trees? And he says, well, you can get the sampling, but that's really not the best way. The best way is to get acorns, let them become seedlings. And then an acorn to a seedling will catch up to a sapling that you bought. So you should do the acorn path. So, okay, so God, I believe everything I read on the internet, right? So now I'm on a hunt for acorns and I learned that not every oak tree puts out acorns. There's a time of life for, I don't know, all the acorn trees I went to were in perimenopause or something. But anyway, I found some trees with acorns. If you ever want good acorns in Northern California, it's the oak trees in front of Warby Parker in Los Gatos. I give you my secret oak trees. So I got about 400 of these acorns. Now, when you get these acorns, the first thing you do is you put them in water, and the ones that float are dead. You throw those away. You only take the sinkers. You put the sinkers in your refrigerator for about 3 months because you gotta fake them out. They gotta think that they went through winter. And then at the end, they sprout like that. And then so I took about,
I started with about 400. I threw away about 50 floaters. I put 350 in the refrigerator, you know, like maybe 250 came out with these little, what do you call it? Whatever you call that, yeah. And somehow I plant this in the ground, and of the 250 or so I planted, today there are 4 that have survived. Now, if I knew which 4 of the 400 would, guess what I would do? I would only plant those 4, right? But you know, I don't know, you cannot do that. It's a law of big numbers. So what I'm trying to tell you is that if you want a mighty oak, whether it's a tree or a product or a service or a life, you gotta plant a lot of seeds. You've got to plant a lot of seeds. Your job right now, the three of you, is to collect data. You collect data. You try a lot of different things, okay? Plant a lot of acorns. Next, number 9 is you got to use all your weapons. And, you know, like, this is not a time to be proud and high and mighty and, you know, like, I don't know, aloof and academic and all. You need to use all your weapons. So it used to be that, you know, you could kind of survive on your individual brilliance and your individual grit. I think those days are over. So now, instead of trying to be the outstanding violinist or the outstanding cello player or the outstanding trumpet player or the outstanding piano player, you should be the conductor. And the conductor knows sometimes I need a bass, sometimes I need a string, sometimes I need AI, sometimes I need a grammar checker, sometimes I need a mentor, sometimes I need a psychiatrist, sometimes, you know, you gotta be able to pull all those things in. And if I might digress for a second, I think that AI is the best thing that ever happened. And I can tell you, AI has made me a much better writer. I use AI every stinking day. And every time I read, you know, these people say that AI is a parlor trick. It really cannot do all the things that people say. I'm like, I just scratched my head. I said, have you ever tried to use AI? I'll give you an example. So, when I was writing my book called Think Remarkable, which is a compilation of the wisdom of my Remarkable People podcast, I noticed this trend that a lot of people, they start in one kind of area and they make a complete jump to a completely different area. And I wanted more examples than just the ones I heard of. So I went to ChatGPT and I said, give me examples of people who made absolutely dramatic career shifts and became very successful. And it gave me 4, one of whom was Julia Child. So come to find out, you're looking at me like, who the hell is Julia Child, right? Yeah. Julia Child, like Kodak and Pan Am, Remington Rand, IBM, Microsoft. Julia Child is the woman who became known as the French chef. She really kind of democratized French cooking, right? So until her mid-30s, Julia Child worked for the OSS. The OSS is what has become the CIA. And so basically, Julia Child was a spook. And then she moved to France. She fell in love with French food, and she became the French chef. Well, now you know, I don't think Julia's mom and dad said, you know, honey, you want to be a French chef? You start in spying. You start in spying. You work for the CIA. That's going to prepare you for a life of cooking French food, right? So ChatGPT is what found that for me. Now, ChatGPT and every LLM hallucinates. I fully grant you that it hallucinates. But you know, the problem with this is that many people, they do not compare apples against apples and oranges against oranges. They take the best of humankind and they compare it to the worst of LLMs. Well, you should really take the best of LLMs against the best of humankind, or the worst of LLMs against the worst of humankind.

Right, to be a fair thing. So just because you can induce ChatGPT to give you a wrong answer, that doesn't mean you should throw out all of AI. That is ridiculous, right? So I'll give you a really tactical example. So let's go apples against apples. So here's a multiple choice test. So let's suppose that we take it as a given that there are nuclear weapons in the world. I mean, there are. Somehow, you know, there's got to be a mechanism to launch the nuclear weapons, right? So here comes the multiple choice test. Who can launch a nuclear weapon? Kim Jong-un, Vladimir Putin, Donald Trump, or ChatGPT? I personally would pick ChatGPT right now. I would rather have ChatGPT make a decision to launch a nuclear war than any of those other four people, right? I'll give you another theoretical question. You go home and you ask ChatGPT, should we teach the history of slavery in America to American students? And ChatGPT will give you a very, very intelligent answer about the five reasons that we need to teach this, because as Santayana said, you know, if you don't study history, you're going to repeat it, right? So you've got to bring this out. I would make the case that that is a much better answer than if you went to Ron DeSantis or Greg Abbott and say, hey, Greg, buddy boy, Greg, you think we should teach slavery to the students of Texas? Whose answer do you think is going to be better, Greg Abbott or ChatGPT? You know what I think, right? So I don't know how we got down that political hole, but anyway, so anyway, my point here is you use ChatGPT or any LLM. You just throw everything you can at it, and you need to be skeptical about what it tells you. On the other hand, you should also be skeptical about what you hear from people. So what difference is it, right? I mean, you shouldn't believe everything anybody says. I mean, I'll give you one more question there. So let's say, you know, should I get the measles vaccination? Well, you can ask ChatGPT or you can ask Robert Kennedy Jr. Let's think about that for a second, right? I mean, you know, whose hallucinations are worse, RFK Jr. or ChatGPT? I can tell you what I think. I get every vaccine as soon as I can. I mean, anyway, the point is, you be a conductor. You use all the tools you can, including AI, because AI is not going to put you out of a job. It's someone who can use AI better than you who's going to put you out of the job. You've got to be the person who can use AI better than everybody else if you want a job, not the person who refuses to embrace AI. That would be like refusing to embrace the internet or refusing to use the personal computer. You rather type on a manual typewriter. God bless you. I don't know how far you're going to go with that. But if you take two equal people of intelligence and you give one a computer and one not, the person with the computer is going to beat the other person every time. So use all your tools. Number 10 is we spend so much time on big data, big analysis, you know, all these 2x2 matrices, all this great stuff and AI and all that. And, you know, because the goal here is that we make the perfect decision and with enough computational power and enough data, we can make the perfect decision. And I believe that is bullshit, that you can never make the perfect decision because the world just changes too fast. And you're never going to have all the data. You're never going to have all the algorithms. So what you should do is you take your absolute best shot. Take your best shot using AI, using big data, using everything you can. You take your best shot. And from that point forward, you worry about making the decision that you made right. That is, you implement your decision, because most decisions are not cut and dry. They're not black and white. You take your best shot and then you focus on making your decision right. Now, I'm going to give you a surfing example. So how many of you surf in this audience? Yeah, so a lot of surfing, I would make the case more

most of surfing is you're sitting there and you're trying to make the right decision. You got to decide where to sit. You got to decide which wave to go for. That simple fact is based on, like, you know, the wind direction, the wave direction, the height of the wave, what other kooks are going on the wave. Are you going right? Are you going left? There are so many decisions to make in surfing. That's what makes surfing so great, right? So, but 95% of the time, I swear, you're trying to make the right decision. But at some point, if you never make a decision, you never paddle, you will never catch a wave, right? As Wayne Gretzky or somebody said, you know, you miss 100% of the shots that you don't take, right? So at some point you make a decision, or at some point a decision is made for you. At that point, it's you and the wave, and then you have to focus on making that decision right, not making the right decision at that point. So I want to show you an example of that in surfing. So this woman is trying to catch a wave. She's trying to get in the right position. Uh-oh, she did the wrong thing. She's going to get smashed. But what does she do? She focuses on making her decision right, and she gets a ride out of the wave, right? And sometimes in a surfing competition, you have 20 minutes. You can catch five waves. They only take the top two waves. So, you know, you got to have at least two waves. If you have one wave, even if it was great, if you don't have two, you don't qualify. You need minimum of two, right? So for all we know, she had a great ride, and this was her second crappy ride, but she made her decision right, got the ride, and could qualify. Now, I happen to know the whole story of this because that's my daughter. So, I, you know, not that I can surf like her, but anyway, so my whole point here is, after all is said and done, you have to make your decision right. That's what it's about, the implementation. Good ideas are easy. Implementation is hard. That's where you separate people. Remarkable people can implement. They cannot just think about it. So that's how to be remarkable. I have two things I want to tell you. So you learned about my latest traditionally published book. It's called Wiser Guy. Wiser Guy reflects all the stories of my life and my podcast. So it's kind of like, it's kind of like chicken soup for the soul from an Asian. You know, if it was up to me, I would have called it miso soup for the soul, but they wouldn't let me do that. So anyway, it's called Wiser Guy. But this book just came out less than a month ago. And this book is how to use Signal. And Signal is by far the most private text messaging app. And I think that today in this world, as privacy goes, so does democracy. So if you want democracy to be preserved, you better be extremely private and secure. And Signal is the way to go. So that's how to be remarkable. Thank you very much.

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0: Robert Irwin, Untitled, 1983.
1: Robert Irwin began as a painter, an abstract painter, and began to look at his paintings, thinking about the frame and thinking about where the paintings were placed. He worked on different projects where he used scrims to change the configuration of a room subtly in ways that you had to discover. He began to think about light and space. He was one of the early California artists who became known as a light and space artist. This work went in right after The Sun God, and I thought it was important to have something very different than The Sun God, something that would indicate that we were not going to just put up oversized statuary all around, and that something that maybe even considered the sun in a very different way.
0: Irwin, when he began as an artist in the late 1950s, early 1960s, was an abstract expressionist painter. And that evolved through a series of methodical, deliberate, highly considered steps into a practice by the late 1970s, when I first encountered it, that essentially amounted to looking at an empty room, or what appeared to be an empty room. He developed his paintings step by step until they began to interact with and consider and invite the presence of the space that they were in more and more, until he eliminated the presence of the painting or the object itself completely. And it forced you to attune, it forced the viewer to attune himself or herself to a kind of attentiveness that you're not used to when you're looking at art. And he developed this into something that he took out into the world. And that's what this piece from the early 1980s is. And it's something that also is conditioned by your own perception. You, the unique individual, you have a sense that you, at that moment, are perceiving this environment in a way that is, and this piece in a way that is different from the way it's ever been perceived by anyone else, because it's so much subject to its environment and to the sort of singularities of the weather, the sun, the conditions that are right there immediately in the area.
1: People change their mind about this work sometimes. One, actually, staff member, a planner, told me that it had become her favorite work because it had no beginning and no end. It was different every time she saw it, and she found it interesting time after time. This work is artwork about paying attention. If you pay attention, you really discover multiple levels of meaning and experience and a life of this work. There's a rumor that this work is a giraffe catcher, and one graduate student recently made a huge life-size giraffe out of, I guess, paper mache and wood that sat in the grove. Well, it didn't. It stood in the grove. That's just another one of the many rumors about this work. We don't have very many giraffes around here, but
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1: I'm thrilled to introduce to you our special guest for this evening. Nancy Fund is a visionary in impact investing and the founder of DBL Partners, a venture capital firm that demonstrates how business can drive both financial success and positive social change. Over her career, Nancy has supported groundbreaking companies like Tesla, SolarCity, and Pandora. Her work has earned her numerous accolades, including the 2024 Impact Leadership Award and recognition by Forbes as one of the women 50 over 50 in investments. She continues to be a leader in sustainability, clean energy, and entrepreneurship. Joining Nancy for tonight's discussion is Stephen Morris, the San Francisco Bureau Chief for the Financial Times. Stephen leads a team covering the world's largest tech companies and brings years of award-winning journalism experience. He has received some of the industry's most prestigious honors, including being named the UK's Business and Finance Journalist of the Year in 2023 and winning the Gerald Loeb Award for Breaking News in 2024. Please join me in welcoming Nancy Fun and Stephen Morris to the stage.
2: Thank you very

0: Thank you very much for that very kind introduction. It's a real honor and pleasure to be here at UC Davis. It's my first time here, but that's not a surprise. I only moved to California 7 months ago from London, as you may be able to tell from the accent. As mentioned, I run our San Francisco bureau and oversee our global tech coverage. As you might imagine, it's been a busy few months, but in particular, a busy few weeks. But it's my great pleasure to introduce Nancy today, who was very ably introduced by the dean there. And I just want to echo his thanks for you coming here. I know you do a lot for the university, or the college, sorry. Nancy cut her teeth at San Francisco Tech Investment Bank, Hambrecht & Quist, before moving to Chase in 1999 when it was acquired. She started an impact investing team there and spun DBL out from JP Morgan in 2008. Now, DBL is an acronym for double bottom line, which means the company is not purely pursuing profits, but making ESG-related improvements through their investments, which really span the globe. And one of the things I want to hear from you today is about some of these, how you came about them, and what you're most proud of. Of particular interest to me, considering what I've had to write about a lot in the last few weeks, is in 2006, she participated in a first-round investment for a scrappy electric vehicle startup run by a South African entrepreneur. A man some of you may have heard a little bit about since, especially in the past few weeks. She was then a board observer at said company Tesla for 4 years, as well as holding an early stake in SpaceX, which we wrote about just today, doing another tender offer in the Financial Times. That won't be in the quiz because it's outside of the period. It's now one of the world's most valuable private companies, as the FT's front page tomorrow will tell you. And her co-founder is still on the board of this company. So I'm sure we'll find some time to get into the various issues surrounding that. Nancy and I are planning to speak for about 40, 45 minutes, and then we'll be delighted to take 50 minutes or more of Q&A, both in the room and to our online audience who this is being streamed to. You will have QR codes in front of you to scan and submit questions, which will come to me via an iPad, hopefully, later on. And you can submit it through the window online as well. But if you have a question and you're having problems, just raise your hand and I'm sure you can shout up to the stage on both of us. So Nancy, let's get started. I think the best place would be for you to talk a little bit about your education, your early years, your career trajectory, how you ended up founding DBL, and you know, a bit about its investment philosophy.
1: Absolutely. Thank you, Stephen. And thanks to the UC Davis community for inviting me. I am a huge fan of UC Davis, even though I live in the Bay Area and have just been thrilled to be part of the energy landscape here with Ben and all kinds of great people. For how long?
2: Yeah, it's been 18 years.
1: Time flies when you're having fun. So. Anyway, it's a special treat for me to be here. So in terms of how all of this started in my career, I really do look back. I didn't figure this out until like 10 years ago, but it really started in my family, because my father was an inventor and a patent attorney and really got us all involved in inventions that helped our family, but also I had to proofread patents one summer as a summer job, which was, I think that scared me away from a legal profession, if any of you have ever read a patent. On the other side, my mother was very active in politics and community affairs and the League of Women Voters, and went door to door, campaigning for all manner of candidates, and dragged me along with her. So those two influences are really who I am today, because at DBL, which stands for Double Bottom Line, we believe that the financial return and the social return can come together and be, rather than one diminishing the other, they can actually enhance each other, and you can make a difference while you're delivering strong returns. And so that's kind of the morsel and the early influences. It was not at all a straight path to turn those influences into DBL. And I would say that I gravitated towards the environment from a very young age. I mean, I've always been interested in the outdoors and hiking and skiing, and so that kind of turned into an interest as I was growing up and seeing some of the threats to water and air, definitely piqued my interest. But at the same time, the innovation that I witnessed as a child was also very interesting to me. So I went and worked for the Sierra Club at the same time that I worked at Stanford Medical School doing research on biomedical innovation. And that kind of like sums up again what has been a theme of mine, is that working for the Sierra Club and working on biomedical innovation were not unlike each other. And then I turned that into I went to business school and worked for then Governor Brown as a consultant, writing about the emergence of biotechnology in California and the social implications, and was going to actually have a job doing that for the state. But when Jerry Brown, this was his first time around, when he left, the office that did that kind of study was abolished by the next governor. So I didn't have a job.
0: And it's a good thing you didn't take a job there then.
1: Huh?
0: It's a good thing you didn't take a job there then.
1: Yeah. I mean, I was very disappointed at the time. Plus there was a recession and it was hard to get a job. But then I landed at Intel and really, you know, got my first taste of what technology innovation was. And of course, Intel then was a big leader in the field. And so that was kind of what I did, and I was very happy doing it. As Stephen mentioned, I did land at Hamilton Quist, which was one of the early backers of the tech revolution financially, because I needed to move to get a job in the city, because I was getting married and living in Berkeley and the commute was bad. So moving to finance was quite a shock to my system. When I grew up, I didn't even know what a venture capitalist was. So it was not like I dreamed of ever being one, but here I was thrust into that and loved it. This was such a great place to work, such a great time to be in San Francisco, backing tech companies, and so that kind of set me on my way. And my boss, one of the founders of H&Q, Bill Hambrecht, he was on the board of the Sierra Club, so he was like one of the few people that, when I told people that I worked at the Sierra Club, which I hardly ever did in a business environment because no one really cared, he was very pro it, and so that helped me to begin to knit together all the facets of my life. And we actually raised a very early environmental fund in the 90s, early 90s, that was it was $17 million. Mm. That's how tiny it was. And we made some good investments, but it was way too early. People didn't even know what global warming was at that time. So went back into tech investing. And eventually, in that 2000, when we were acquired by Chase and then JP Morgan, began to see, wow, this is the climate impact, or the climate investing opportunity was just beginning to be apparent in the Bay Area, because there were solar companies, Powerlight, which was in Berkeley, SunPower. So we worked with a regional group called the Bay Area Council, which is alive and well today, has an office actually in a boat on right by Pier 9, I think, in the city. But back then it was really a gathering for all the businesses in the region to work on improving the region for business. And so that was the opportunity that presented itself. We had been active members when we were H&Q. They said all that money going into the dot-com companies in that 2000 period wasn't really lifting up the poor neighborhoods in the Bay Area. And so they said, and they worked with community groups who said, you know what, this isn't working for us. The same old places get the jobs, and our people, our communities are suffering. And so the Bay Area Council said, well, let's get some people to invest in companies in these places and pay attention to place and create jobs for people that maybe couldn't get a job at Intel or Google or whatever, that didn't have the training. And so that was really the way that our impact investing was born, really. We decided, let's do this. It would show

0: show the world that we still cared. Now J.P. Morgan cared about the Bay Area, even though our company H&Q had been subsumed into a New York-based international bank. It was a good message to send. And so my boss said, you know, since you've been investing as a VC with us and you also do all this public policy for us, why don't you just try raising this fund? Because that would mean you, instead of two jobs, you'd have one job.
1: And this was still inside J.P. Morgan at this time?
0: Yeah, we stayed until 2008. The first fund, the Bay Area Equity Fund, that we raised as part of this Bay Area Council project was done at J.P. Morgan.
1: And why did you decide to spin out?
0: I didn't want to spin out at first because if you look at my resume, I joined H&Q like 83 and I left in 2008. So it's not like I was jumping from job to job. I was very happy where I was. And I didn't really consider myself an entrepreneur, even though I backed entrepreneurs and I loved that whole process. So the thought of spinning out of J.P. Morgan was not first on my list of what I wanted to do. However, when Jamie Dimon came to be the CEO, of course, which he still is today, he had an approach that was, he wanted to de-risk the firm's investments. And he spun out a lot of the third party, the funds that had third party investors as opposed to using bank money. And so there was a whole, you know, J.P. Morgan Partners was split out. And so our little fund, which was only $75 million, that first fund, was part of an overall effort to that had more to do with J.P. Morgan as a bank than it did for me. But of course, at the minute we did it, after I was resistant at first, it was like, oh, we should have done this years ago. This is great. Control our own destiny, be able to really lean into our impact and into sustainability. Not that J.P. Morgan wasn't supportive. It was, and very much give credit to the institution and the folks that helped make that happen.
1: And since the fund has grown to manage more than $1 billion, so many, many multiples of that initial one, can you explain to me a little bit about how that came about, how you raised money, and then talk about some of the companies that you've invested in that have, you know, you've built your reputation on and helped you grow and grow?
0: Sure. It was very difficult to raise that first fund. It always is a first-time fund. If you get through it, you know, it's one of the hardest things you'll do in your life. But it was particularly hard because A, people had just lost, by the dot-com boom had by then, the early 2000s, turned into a bust. People had lost a lot of money. VCs were like not doing any more internet deals. Investors didn't want any part of it. And then we come around, you know, we're tech people, but also we have this kind of do-gooder. We want to help society. We want to create jobs for lower income people and transform neighborhoods. They were like, please, you know, I just lost all this money. This just doesn't sound good. Because back then, people thought that if you introduced a social priority or a lens into pure financial investing, that you would jeopardize your returns. That was a very widely held belief. So it was really hard, and there was no proof otherwise. So it was hard to raise that first fund. But when we made some investments, like Tesla, like SolarCity, like Powerlight, while it took a long time for especially Tesla to turn the corner, we began to see that, you know, jobs were being created in neighborhoods that needed them, and it was sort of becoming, it was coming together. And so in 2008, when we spun out, we were pretty well set to raise our second fund as a standalone. But then September of 2008 happened. We spun out in January, and of course that was a huge financial crisis. And it was like, okay, deja vu all over again. Now people don't like venture capital because their portfolios are hemorrhaging, and we don't, you know, they just didn't want to pay attention to something new. They needed to take care of their own portfolios, and we did too. Our first fund, there were, you know, many near-death experiences at that time for everybody. So we delayed raising that. We eventually raised it in 2010, our second fund, which was double the size, because by then we had had an exit. Powerlight was sold to SunPower. Tesla was actually beginning to

0: get some attention, as was SolarCity and a non-sustainable an investment outside of sustainability, Pandora, the internet radio company. So that worked. And then by the time we raised our third fund, we showed the results.
1: But there wasn't a trade-off, right?
0: Right. Yeah. We were emphatically proving it. And so we had began to attract the more traditional investors. Our early investors had been foundations that were doing this sort of as a quasi grant, a program-related investment, and we had banks who wanted the credit for regulatory reasons to invest in low-income neighborhoods. Yeah. But so now, fast forward, we raised our fourth fund during right at the beginning of COVID, and that was a $600 million fund. We could have raised more, but we just wanted to stop there. So we've had quite a trajectory.
1: Yeah. Now, of course, back in 2008, you know, impact ESG-based investing wasn't really a major asset class. It has since exploded. I mean, at the FT, we created an entire team.
0: Yeah.
1: Moral Money, Climate Capital.
0: We have FT for Good.
1: Yeah, exactly. So we have all of these products. We recognized it early. But it is also true that there has been a bit of a reckoning, a bit of a check to the ambitions. You know, it's fallen out of vogue a little bit. There have been big outflows from the sector. You know, we're talking tens of billions this year. And, you know, people are kind of provocatively asking, especially in light of the election of Donald Trump, who isn't, I would say, the most, you know, the friendliest face to impact investing or environmental causes around the world. They're asking the question in the FT, is ESG dead? You know, are you still optimistic? Is this just a bump in the road?
0: Well, you know, who is it? Was it Mark Twain? Reports of my death are greatly exaggerated. It feels like we go through this every 3 or 4 years, and we're still here. And the fundamentals of a more diversified, less carbon-intensive economy are more positive than ever. The reduction in the price of solar, of batteries, of wind, and the ability to scale these with interesting financing approaches. So we're so competitive compared to 2004 when we started, where we were not. So I think inexorably we're seeing that, you know, more and more new energy sources are predominantly clean. So I don't, and that happens globally, and I don't think it's going to stop. What we're seeing is, you know, the politicization of some of this, which has always been the case. Remember Solyndra back in the 2010 era that set a lot of things back. But, you know, you just pick yourself up and you keep going. And impact is a little different than ESG. Mm. ESG, I view as more of a risk management tool to help you screen out stocks that you know, don't meet your criteria, a way of keeping score. Whereas impact is really embedded in the investment process, and we're looking for companies that do things to improve the world, be that reduce carbon or create more social equity. So it isn't it's not a metric so much as it is a reason for being. And so, there was just a huge conference in Europe that tracks impact, and it's over $1 trillion from, you know, barely anything 20 years ago. So I think that sort of beat keeps going. And with ESG, with the fundamentals being so strong, and importantly, with it being a bipartisan effort now, I think we will. I mean, we're all hearing, oh, the IRA may be gutted. I don't think so. I mean, because if you look at, I think it was $200 billion spent across 46 states or something, and over $160 billion of that was in red states.
1: Yeah.
0: And I've never met a governor, red, blue, purple, whatever, that doesn't like to talk about the jobs he or she created.
1: Absolutely,
0: And there are many of them. There's over 300,000 jobs from the IRA and over 500 new factories. So this is the stuff of politicians' dreams, regardless of what party you're in.
1: Yeah. When Biden was elected, just 4 short years ago, you spoke to the transition team before he even took office, when he was just president.

0: President-elect, and they sought your advice on green issues and how best to develop and finance them. I'm wondering if you anticipate a similar call from this transition team.
1: Well, I'm not holding my breath, but
0: and if you did receive such a call, what would you say?
1: Well,
0: bearing your audience in mind.
1: Sure, I'd say let's keep investing. Let's keep creating jobs. Let's keep transforming neighborhoods. Let's keep onshoring vital industries. And some of these themes are very, very resonant with the Trump administration. I would also point people to the fact that climate mitigation and resilience and adaptation have to happen everywhere. And we do have the technologies to address the growing negative impacts. I mean, we have one company in Alameda called Rain that just did a demo with Lockheed Martin and Sikorsky which is the Black Hawk company, doing an autonomous suppression of a wildfire. Did it three times, found the fire, lifted the water out of the river and put out the fire, and made three trips perfectly in a way that in a really windy situation, where the CEO of Sikorsky told me if it hadn't been autonomous, if pilots had been flying that helicopter, you would have seen the helicopter go like this, because it just took so much. There's always a delay when humans are adapting all of their reflexes to wind at that speed, whereas the autonomous helicopter just went straight through. So this is really our future. It's something that will help firefighters. We're not threatening firefighters, but getting to these fires before they spread out of control, when they're manageable, will save us so much money, so much habitat, people's lives. And so who doesn't like that? I mean, and who doesn't like, you know, seeing helicopters without pilots putting out fires? I mean, this is cool stuff, and it's vital to these kinds of innovations to protecting our forests and the carbon that they store.
0: So it's not all doom and gloom. The IRA is not going to be completely gutted, moved out.
1: I don't think so. From what I'm hearing, and from the fact that much of it has already been, the money has already been allocated, so it's kind of hard to pull that back. Now, of course, there may be focuses on more traditional sources of energy, but this genie is out of the bottle. The move to a clean energy future, to a clean economy across ag and all sectors, not just energy, is here to stay. Plus, it's also international. I mean, if you're a farmer, now you can get paid more. One of our companies, Farmers Business Network, working with ADM or PepsiCo to grow grain with a lower carbon footprint and use data to help you do that. So why is that important? I mean, farmers need to monetize low carbon ag for farmers, because it's a very risky business, and they're already they have all kinds of hurdles in front of them, not to mention weather events. But, you know, lo and behold, now Europe has a regulation that says if you're going to import soybeans, and it will extend to other crops soon, you have to prove that you didn't create deforestation in that. I mean, it was a big regulation, and look at the carbon impact of that as well. So now all of a sudden, these farmers that are able to, you know, trace their crops and look at the carbon footprint through the kind of innovations that this company, Farmers Business Network, and others are creating, gives them a lifeline to sell into Europe. So, you know, even though there are, you know, certain isolationist trends in our midst, to be clear, we our farmers, our businesses depend on a global economy.
0: Yeah, but it's not just programs or, you know, things like the IRA that people are worried about. There's also a lot of talk about deregulation, downsizing the federal government. I mean, the markets reacted very positively for this. So you're, as a financier and a venture capitalist, you're seeing stock markets go up, you're seeing predictions of a wave of M&A, higher earnings. You know, are there any regulations or departments that you think have been standing in the way of impact? Is there any areas of bureaucracy that you

0: you would actually like to see addressed by the new government in a more positive way rather than just sort of negatively shrinking?
1: Well, I think anyone that has dealt with the government, I mean, there is a certain process that's very often antithetical to entrepreneurs who want to get it done yesterday and like to break things and, you know, have sharp elbows. So there needs to be some kind of give and take there and understanding where the various groups come from. I would say that certainly some of the red tape, some of the regulation, there's no doubt that we could skim some of that off the top and be more efficient. I don't know what, you know, how bad it is. I mean, one example would just be transmission development, which is vital to allowing us to ship, to grow renewables and send it from one region to another. And I mean, I think that's an example of where we've gotten in our way a bit. I mean, between the FERC, the federal agency, the regional squabbles, the state, the role of states, enviro groups. I mean, it's just, it's taken way too long to build some of this infrastructure. And yeah, we could, if we figured out a way to get around that, it would be a good thing. So I mean, I think there are pockets where we could do a better job. We certainly don't want to gut very important environmental laws that we have worked hard over the past several decades to pass. But that's very hard to do. Not afraid of that.
0: So you mentioned it earlier on, you made two early investments that you're very well known for, Tesla and SpaceX. Mm-hmm. I didn't actually know Jamie Dimon let an early investment in Tesla slip between his fingers, but he must be kind of regretting that a bit now.
1: Well, there's a story there, but I think I might have to retire and write a book about it someday.
0: Okay, well, you can give an exclusive to the FT as soon as you're out
1: of
0: the field.
1: Of course.
0: Okay, I've got your mobile. So you said in an interview last year that you would still invest in Tesla, even today, you know, when it's worth a lot more, if you still had the chance. There are predictions about this company, which is, you know, had a real shot in the arm, you know, since Trump's election a couple of weeks ago, that it could be a $1 trillion company or even more than that.
1: I think it is already.
0: Yeah. So you go from $1 trillion to $5 trillion, which is Elon Musk's latest prediction. I mean, can you explain a little bit about how you first got interested in this company and presumably this person as well, and how it kind of fit and still fits within your impact investing framework?
1: Sure. Well, I'll get to that. Let me just, the $1 trillion to $5 trillion, that's always been in the sights of the Tesla narrative. Mm. Because it isn't, I mean, while cars and transportation are fundamentally important and are huge markets, the fact that Tesla led in batteries and then extended that to stationary storage and brought in SolarCity with the ability to combine those two, that takes you, that's like not just the car industry, that's like all the utilities or, you know, GE, or I mean, it's, mm-hmm. And so if you added up all those valuations of those other kinds of companies, you could easily get to $5 trillion. Mm-hmm. And I think that is what people mean when they say that there is so much more upside in Tesla because of the growing dissemination of its technology across other segments, and then layer on the autonomy part of it. It has fundamental advantages that I think very credibly allow it to be talked about in those levels. And so, going backwards to answer your question about the 2006, why we invested, it really had to do with our mission, and it's a really good learning for people that are becoming investors and are interested in impact. Impact opens your eyes to things that perhaps you wouldn't have looked at. And since we had a responsibility in that first fund to create jobs that weren't tech jobs, and the Ford Foundation, one of our investors, actually gave us a number.

0: that we had to hit, which we were terrified about not.
1: What was the number?
0: It was, I think it was 750 jobs for lower income people.
1: In the Bay Area?
0: Yeah.
1: Yeah. Okay. That's a lot.
0: And so when we sat down and listened to the Tesla pitch, and this was not when Elon...
1: No, this would have predated him.
0: Yeah, this was Martin Eberhard and Mark Darpenning, and Elon was the chairman. We were like, wow, this is cool. I mean, we love electric cars. I mean, because we had a green focus as well as a community impact focus. And then we thought, hey, you know, if a car company grows, don't they hire a lot of people? Isn't it pretty labor intensive compared to a software company? So we thought, this we like the mission of unhinging transportation from fossil fuels, and we like the possible job creation in the Bay Area. And so we really worked. So that's kind of how we were able to justify the incredible risk of investing in a car company in Silicon Valley in 2006. I mean, and most people shunned it. But just to reiterate, our mission kind of pushed us a little bit more than other people's, outside of even our own comfort zone, but at least we had that belief that we could achieve our goals. And we did, I mean, many, many times over. And we helped the company, you know, find a plant for the Model S, which eventually, when we went through many, many efforts, and that eventually found, of course, the perfect first plant in the Toyota plant in Fremont, which had been shuttered, and thousands of people had lost their jobs years earlier. So this was a great community redevelopment story, in addition to all the other facets of it. So that's kind of how that went, and it was very difficult. Went through the 2008 downturn, and very hard to get investments, and you know, finally things turned around, and the company went public at a very modest valuation with no real revenues to speak of, car revenues in 2010. And then along the way, when we had actually, before Tesla, we had, I think, invested in PowerLight, which was one of the first rooftop solar companies in the Bay Area, and that was growing rapidly. It also created a lot of jobs. It was in a lower-income neighborhood of Berkeley, so it was all kind of coming together, and we were able to exit PowerLight because it was sold to SunPower only about 2 years after we invested, so that was a great win for us, and that then opened our eyes to SolarCity.
1: Mm. So you spent 4 years as a board observer at Tesla?
0: Yeah.
1: And your co-founder, Ira, is still on the board now?
0: He is.
1: Considering I've promised not to quote anything from this interview, what's Elon Musk like to work with?
0: Well, I haven't worked with him in a while, but I mean, he's intense. I mean, all those stories that you hear about his work habits are true, and he's dedicated in a fundamental way to improving the human condition, and that takes many, many forms, and you see it in the portfolio of companies that he has. And he's driven, and he's I think all tech kind of innovators have a little bit of perfectionist in them that they want. Mm. They want to get it right. They hold themselves to a high standard, and that's him. And he holds other people to that standard as well.
1: Yeah, I mean, he runs six major companies. You know, we'll all have heard of them. You know, SpaceX/Starlink these days, Tesla, you know, Twitter/X, XAI, the Boring Company. You know, and Tesla, as you point out, is now transforming itself into an AI and robotics and autonomy. And then he's added political activism to this as well, you know, trying to solve the federal government and U.S. foreign policy. How does one find the time to do all of this effectively?
0: I mean, he's obviously, these people are once in a generation. I mean, they just don't exist. I mean, he hasn't just an insatiable appetite for change and for excellence and is inquisitive and also is very talented. I mean, he's a genius in terms of the way that he's able to understand problems. And

0: I mean, unlike most of us, I don't think he needs to sleep as much. I think he, you know, this Elon Musk is not a dawn to dusk type of person. He's, you know, far beyond that. I mean, he works a lot. And but on the other hand, he also is able to attract amazingly talented people and help them to be self-directed. And yet he's always, you know, what I hear is that even today, with all of, as you say, all of the responsibilities he has, if he walks into an engineering meeting, he's able to ask the best questions in the room, even though he's doing so many things.
1: I mean, what everyone will be really interested to hear about as well is, did you ever see this alliance with Donald Trump and this sharp veering to the right wing of his politics coming about? I mean, this man was a outspoken, you know, supporter and funder of the Democrats. And just in the short time that I've been out here, 7 months, as I mentioned before, we've seen a dramatic change in his stance, his activism. And, you know, as the richest person in the world, richest private citizen in the world, and the leader of so many companies, this, you know, there is a knock-on impact. A lot of people work for these companies and must be looking at what he's doing. Not everyone's going to agree with it. I mean, how do you think this plays out?
0: I think that I'm just echoing the pieces I read, some of them in the FT. I think ever since COVID, I mean, I think there's been, you know, we've been through difficult times, and I think people have, and Elon is not alone. I mean, we just witnessed an election where we saw a very, you know, very strong result. We have a sweep of all three forms of government. And there's an angst out there for sure. And I think that the tech community really, you know, at its fundamental it really is a meritocracy. I mean, people in tech really work hard and they really want to see those that produce, you know, the best outcomes get ahead. And that's kind of the way they're structured. And I think that with all of the fissures in society that we've seen, some people have just gotten disaffected. That, you know, all of our social issues are interfering with our move towards sort of bettering the human condition writ large. And so, you know, that angst, you know, for impact investors, you take that angst and you turn it into investment lens, and then those fissures really become fountainheads for how to build new businesses. And so we see a path as impact investors. It's not as clear for, you know, the kind of the traditional political process how we get from where we are toward a more common sense of a purpose.
1: Now, you mentioned it briefly. I mean, why, like, you know, a lot of Silicon Valley, you know, which is traditionally, you know, very left-wing, seems to have moved across. Do you think they stand a chance of reshaping Washington?
0: I mean, I would challenge the notion that it's always been Democratic, because when admittedly, I've been at this a long time, but when I started at Intel, all the tech leaders, except for like two that I knew, were either libertarians or Republicans. And so the notion that tech has been all Democratic all the time is just not true. It has gone through phases, and it had been trending much more Democratic, but I never thought of it as so monolithic. I think that it's had more diversity, and what I just described as sort of an overall societal angst pushing us towards less kind of traditionally Democratic approaches, I think you're going to see some flips. And this is one of them in this sector. However, I still think there is a very healthy diversity of political thought in Silicon Valley. It's you know, some people are more vocal than others.
1: Mm-hmm. Yes, well, it's going to make my life very interesting for at least the next 4 years, or until Musk and Trump fall.
0: You'll have a lot of fun,
1: whichever is sooner. We've got 15 minutes left, and I promised that we would have 15 minutes for questions, both in the room and from our online audience. So I'm going to read.

0: from this iPad here and hopefully not drop it.
1: And of course, think of your questions as well. We're happy to discuss them.
0: Okay, this is a good one to start on. What was your most satisfying investment?
1: Most satisfying investment. Investments are sort of like children. You're not really supposed to favor one over the other. Very satisfied with Tesla and SolarCity. Mm-hmm. Because remember, hearkening to my first job out of college, which was for the Sierra Club, turning that into, you know, turning those interests into the behemoths that those companies became, and the change that they created is very satisfying.
0: Yeah. Okay. Now, this one follows on quite nicely. What are three of the most important aspects of a company, or what are the three most important aspects of a company that you look for when deciding to make an investment?
1: So remember, we're investing when these companies are tiny. They're just like a few people in many cases, and no one's ever heard of them. So it's kind of, don't think of it as investing in Tesla like the Tesla that you know today. It was unrecognizable. Mm. So you need a team that is committed, that's smart, that's hardworking, that has vision, that's able to be nimble. It's so much about the people at that stage. So the team, the scope of the opportunity with the product or the service. In terms of venture capital, you need something that may be small now, but has a big market and has a path toward, this company has a path toward exploiting that market. As opposed to other competitors, so differentiation, moats, things like that, and then the third would be a manageable capital intensity, because you can have some capital intensive companies in your portfolio, but you can't have them all be needing capital in large amounts before they actually get to a product. So managing those things.
0: Okay, and do you find many that fit those three criteria?
1: Well, we try to. I mean, of course, every deal you go into when you start it, you think it's checks all boxes.
0: I'm gonna ask one that's just come in from Michael Brick, who says, can you compare and contrast how impact works as an investment lens with innovation and disruption that Kathy Wood talks about?
1: They are related.
0: Does everyone know who Kathy Wood is? I mean, we're a business school, so probably. Yeah, good.
1: I may not. Why don't you explain?
0: So she runs a very large tech optimist fund called ARK Investments, very big proponent of Tesla, and invests in some like really out there stuff with the prospect of making astronomical returns if it comes off. Was that a good description?
1: Yeah, I think so.
0: She's also very religious and invests, you know, along those lines as well. Christian.
1: But she goes later. So
0: we're later stage investment than seed, yeah.
1: Yeah, course. More like and more public companies. Very much admire her work. So what we do has the same kind of disruption, the same industry reorganization that she's talking about. So there are similarities. We just do it much earlier, and we factor in what the social implications or the environmental dislocations, revolutions might be in our work as well.
0: Yeah. There's a question about the deals environment from Ellie Novotny. I'm sorry if I pronounced your name wrong there. Given the ongoing bullish market, why aren't more companies taking advantage of favorable conditions to go public? And in the meantime, how do early investors typically seek an exit in such a market?
1: That's a really good question, because back in 2022, when the market kind of crashed for IPOs, it really hasn't recovered yet. And even though the stock market is booming, and there are, so what happened there is that the investor base for IPOs, when they lost money on some of the crash at that time.

0: time. There was a flight towards recognizing that companies had to be closer to profitability, that revenue growth on its own, without either being profitable or being on a path that got you profitable pretty quickly, that was a fundamental shift, because especially like back in the H&Q days, I don't think any of our companies were profitable when they went, and they weren't profitable for several years. And so that model has had to be tweaked, because investors, instead of having FOMO, oh, I want to be in the next great story stock and buy the on the IPO, they want more proven performance. And so that just, that funnel is a lot narrower for IPOs. And it's not, I know that there are many companies that we're dealing with where they're transitioning and they're saying, okay, we gotta get to profitability earlier. But for some people it's hard. I mean, because Silicon Valley is really built on a certain model, and so some are able to make that change, and some are having more difficulty. I think it will work itself out, but it's, you know, you can never call when that happens. Mm.
1: And we're seeing some of the largest and most successful private companies, I'm thinking here of SpaceX, Stripe, decide to stay private for much, much longer, and still have this ability to raise enormous sums of money, both from banks, investors, and then still and provide liquidity to their employees through secondaries. I mean, is that a trend?
0: I think
1: available to the very top end.
0: Yeah, or? I think it's available for, you know, top decile kind of companies, because let's face it, it's kind of a hassle to be a public company compared to a private one in terms of all of the regulatory and reporting and all those various functions.
1: Yeah,
0: but don't forget the people in the room.
1: Oh, I think some of these are from the people.
0: Oh,
1: in the room.
0: They are. Okay.
1: Yeah, they're coming. They have QR codes that they type them in.
0: Oh, okay.
1: Read them.
0: Got it.
1: Does anyone want to ask a question themselves, like by putting their hand up? Okay, we'll keep going on here.
0: Oh, there was one more then.
1: Oh, there. Sorry, I didn't see that. The lights are quite bright. There we go.
2: Hi. I'm a professor here, and I'm teaching property investing. So obviously, really excited to have you come here. My name is Ayako Yasuda. Two questions. One is, how do you plan to make the impact last in your portfolio investments after you sell your investments? So how do you try to ensure that the new owners keep generating the impact that you already envisioned for your company? And the related question is, sometimes companies are B Corps before they go public, and they face pressure to prioritize profit over mission, and they stop being B Corps. I guess Etsy comes to my mind as an example. Is private ownership in some way more effective for consistent impact generation, or do you see public ownership can handle consistent dual double bottom line pursuit of both profits and impact? And how can companies do that?
0: Well, thank you, and I'm thrilled to hear you're teaching impact investing. Thank you. Yeah, we've been asked that question about how do you keep impact alive after a year out of the company. We've been asked that since day one. And on a certain level, as venture capitalists, we can't, you know, our job is to help them, to invest them, help them grow, and then let them go public or be acquired. So we don't have that control. But what we have seen over the 20 years is that the culture of impact, which is in those companies often from very early ages because of the fact that they've been working with groups like ours, can be very strong. And so and the people that really make a company tick often come to work for these companies because of the mission, and they are able, there's a premium that these companies have in terms of young people, especially who want careers that matter. They value those companies. So there is that secret sauce in terms of keeping that alive. Now, when the founders leave, or if there's a major event, life happens, and so

0: you're certainly going to, and especially if companies go through troubled times, you're going to see impact perhaps diminish. What we always say is you can't judge just every company. You have a portfolio, and as long as your portfolio is accomplishing this, I mean, some of your portfolio companies will over-index on financial return and under-index on social. Some will be great at both. Some will be better on social and less on return. But in the end, as long as you have a strong performance across that continuum, you know, that's really the best you can do. I mean, we're not miracle workers. And as for B Corps, you know, it's a little bit symptomatic of what I just said, that, you know, there are, if you choose to go public, you have to sign up for certain things that in some ways can be make it more difficult to focus as intensely on some of the impact related, especially a lot of the employee benefits and things like that. So, but there are successful examples, and I do think that B Corps are one of many ways to demonstrate impact. So they're fine for a group of companies, but you don't have to think that you can't be impact without being a B Corp. You can.
1: I'm asked one more from, it's anonymous, so I don't know whether it's in the room or online. It's about AI. We can't do an interview in 24 in California without talking about AI. Do you see any parallels between the current AI boom and the dot-com boom, especially in terms of investment opportunities or market risks? I want to broaden that out and say, as a secondary question, do you see any impact opportunities within AI, and are you looking at any of these?
0: I mean, in our business, there is a little bit of a herd mentality. And so if something gets popular, all of a sudden everyone's doing it, and it's .com, AI, it just happens. And so we are definitely in that moment. At the same time, it's one of, if not the most fundamental development that has come around in many years. So it needs to be taken seriously. But is it the object of huge attention right now? And will that go up and down? Yeah. I mean,
1: yeah.
0: It's kind of the goes with the territory. We're looking at it. I think there are opportunities on an impact side of things. We're looking at a company right now, for example, so I can't name it because we haven't decided, but we're very impressed. You know, all of the data farm, the servers and such that are required take a lot of energy, they take a lot of water, and there are different ways to, in terms of cooling the servers and such, that are required to allow AI, the computers, to crunch as much as they need to crunch in an AI setting. There are some interesting technologies that are allowing better energy management and better water management, so that we don't end up turning the computing needs of AI into a massive climate problem.
1: Would you put them in contact with us? We're writing about this at the moment.
0: Okay. Yeah. Well, this is very near term, and as soon as
1: I don't want to drive the price up though before you invest. we've got a couple more minutes. I'm not sure who asked this question as well, because it is anonymous too. But whoever they are could be a journalist, because it's very punchy. Elon Musk has expressed concern about the environment, but Trump does not think it's an issue. How long till this alliance self-destructs?
0: Oh, boy. I mean, I look at the Trump administration last time, and I mean, there was a lot of churn. I mean, let's be honest. And those are two strong-willed individuals. I do think that, you know, you've heard Trump be more open to electric vehicles because of Elon's influence. Trump doesn't like wind, but I think he likes solar, and there was a lot of solar installed in the first administration. So some of this, you know, like anything in politics, during a campaign, you know, everyone hates, you know, it feels in the debates, they're all going after

for each other, and then, you know, once it's over, they're all like friends. So yeah. I mean, it just feels like some of this is theater, and yet there will, you know, realistically, the Trump administration will not be a static one. We'll see.

0: complicated time here. We've got lots of promising young students here and their professors from UC Davis. So what advice would you give to them, like, as they embark on their careers, from the experience that you've had?
1: The advice I would give is to really lean into what you're passionate about. And even if you think that it's not part of a career, you know, like you like hiking or skiing, or you like the outdoors, or you like music, I would just keep yourself open to finding jobs that in a very broad way allow you to pursue some of that passion. I mean, that's what I did. I mean, it went up and down. I mean, my love of nature and the outdoors, there were years where it didn't have anything to do with my job, but it still became, I still kept it as part of who I was. And eventually, the pieces of the puzzle came together and allowed me to pursue something that I felt passionate about. So that's going to look different for each person. Impact, I would argue, is a way for you to bring those parts of yourself together, but there are other ways as well. And just be open and remind yourself that you're in for the long haul, and that perhaps you don't think at a particular moment that you're embodying everything you can be, but just be patient. And if you keep that North Star of what it is that's important to you, you'll get to a place that's incredibly satisfying and that can help make your life impact the world around you in a positive way.
0: Thank you very much.
1: Thank you.

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Hello, I'm Barbara Perry, professor of psychiatry at the University of California, San Diego. I'm going to be talking to you today on peripartum depression and its chronobiological aspects. First, there are gender-differentiated predispositions to both medical and psychiatric illness. Men are more prone to cardiovascular disease, violence, and alcoholism. Women to thyroid disease, eating disorders, and depression. Women are at increased risk for depression throughout their reproductive years, and this is occurring in all cultures and countries. The theories for why women predominate with respect to depression include genetic, psychological, social, hormonal, and circadian rhythms, and I will be focusing on hormonal and the role of circadian rhythms today. Women predominate with depression in many forms. First, unipolar depression or recurrent depressive episodes. There's an incidence of at least 2 to 1 in females to males throughout the world. There are only two exceptions that I'm aware of. First, one of a study by Jules Angst in Zurich, Switzerland, where both men and women are required to register for the draft, and they diagnosed depression at that time. And then when they follow them up, they find that the men have just forgotten that they've had a depression. But that's not been replicated. The other exception is the Amish population.

depression. And that's maybe because if a woman is depressed, she's still expected to function in the home and it doesn't show up to the elders of the community. Where if a man becomes depressed, it's much more prevalent. He's not out building the barn. And there's less alcoholism in that population. With respect to bipolar illness, though there's an equal incidence in men and women, women are more prone to depression and men to episodes of mania. Cyclical forms of depression predominate in women, including rapid cycling bipolar disorder and seasonal affective disorder or winter depression. Is the reproductive system a source of vulnerability? Evidence suggests that oral contraceptive can induce depression. It's one of the most common reasons women become depressed, mostly with the progestin content. In Europe, they offer vitamin B6 or pyridoxine with their oral contraceptives, which helps to reduce that risk. By definition, premenstrual dysphoric disorder occurs at one physiologic time of the menstrual cycle and remits at another physiologic time. The postpartum period is the most likely time for a woman to become depressed during her lifetime. And the perimenopause also is associated with an increased risk for depression. In the Diagnostic Statistical Manual of Mental Disorders in the 5th edition, peripartum mood disorders are listed as an onset specifier for either a bipolar or a depressive episode. The onset of depression during pregnancy or in the 4 weeks following delivery is the onset specifier. This isn't quite clinically accurate in that although the onset of a postpartum depression can occur within the 4 weeks after delivery, it peaks around 3 to 5 months postpartum. Our European and Australian colleagues are much further advanced historically in this studying this area than we are. One of the first studies in this country was by the epidemiologist Paffenbarger, whose wife suffered a postpartum psychosis. And what you can notice if you look at the dotted line here, which is the incidence of mental illness in non-childbearing women. During pregnancy, the risk is much lower, but the first month postpartum, there's a dramatic increase in the onset of mental illness. And in this study, that risk is maintained for 6 months following delivery compared with pregnancy. This parallels a much larger study by Kendall out of Edinburgh of 10,000 patients, which was a replication of a previous 10,000 patient study. And again, whether it's all admissions or psychosis admissions, during pregnancy, the rate is very low. But right after a delivery within the first month, there's a peak. And in this study, that risk remains elevated compared with pregnancy for up to 2 years postpartum. There are several different types of mood syndromes postpartum. We break it down into three different categories. Now, the English, who are more nosologists, have at least 5 categories. So the Americans tend to be more lumpers than splitters. But maternity blues is not really considered a disorder. It occurs in 50 to 80% of women. It usually doesn't start until the 3rd day postpartum. So nowadays, when women are discharged from the hospital by the 3rd postpartum day, they used to be there for a week, the obstetricians don't see it. And it's characterized by rapid shifts in mood of crying, irritability, and euphoria. In contrast, postpartum depression is a much more severe depression characterized by what we call melancholia. 10 to 15% of women are at risk for it. 80% occur within the first 6 weeks, and the duration is generally 6 to 9 months, and also characterized by sleep disturbance even when the child is sleeping. Postpartum psychosis is the most severe form, occurs in about 1 in 1,000 women, has an acute onset within the first 2 weeks postpartum. If treated early, it can have a good prognosis, lasting 2 to 3 months. 90% of psychoses are mood disorders, 40% present with mania, and it's characterized by much delirium and confusion. The distinguishing features of a postpartum mood disorder compared to a non-postpartum mood disorder include a younger age at onset, increased frequency of episodes, decreased psychomotor activity,
increased confusion, increased family history of a mood disorder, and increased incidence of depressive relapse in menopause. The risk factors for postpartum mood disorders include being primiparous, a history of postpartum mood disorder, a personal or family history of mood disorder, older age, and postpartum hypothyroidism. There's a high recurrence of postpartum mood disorders, so it's not something that can be ignored. In postpartum psychosis, 1 in 5 have a subsequent postpartum psychosis. 1 in 3 have subsequent postpartum depression. With regard to postpartum depression, there's a 50% chance of recurrence in 1/3 of pregnancies. And for non-postpartum mood disorders, a 35 to approximately 45% rate of recurrence. Now, with respect to the circadian rhythm basis for these mood disorders, estradiol and progesterone change dramatically during pregnancy and drop precipitously postpartum. Estradiol and progesterone regulate circadian rhythms of melatonin and sleep. Normally, melatonin and sleep are synchronized so that melatonin goes up right before sleep, a couple hours before sleep, peaks during the mid-sleep time, and then comes back down in the morning. But with the change in reproductive hormones, melatonin can be shifted later with respect to sleep, or it can be shifted earlier with respect to sleep. And likewise, sleep time can become desynchronized with respect to melatonin. The sleep can be shifted later, or it can be shifted earlier. When we studied melatonin rhythms, which is the best measure of circadian rhythms in humans, in plasma, you can see the normal and the yellow rhythm of melatonin. But in the depressed patients, that melatonin rhythm is lower and shifted earlier. Melatonin is an important contributor to synchronizing other rhythms in the body. And for those women who have a personal history of depression, that rhythm is shifted earlier. And the more depressive episodes a woman has had, the earlier her melatonin offset time is. So it's not just a fleeting abnormality. In contrast, postpartum women, in contrast to the pregnant depressed women, and normal controls, have higher levels of melatonin, particularly in the early morning hours that are shifted later or phase delayed. And across pregnancy, in the left panel, as estradiol and progesterone increase dramatically during pregnancy, the melatonin levels increase in normal controls. But in the depressed pregnant women, there is though their melatonin isn't getting that signal to increase. So there's less melatonin rise across pregnancy, impairing the ability of melatonin to synchronize other rhythms. And in postpartum, normally as the estradiol and progesterone levels decrease, then the melatonin levels tend to decrease in the normal controls, but that signal doesn't seem to be communicated in the depressed patients, so their melatonin levels continue to rise. The treatment of peripartum depression. There are multiple treatments. I don't have time to review each of these treatments, but I want to make the point that it's much more serious for a woman not to be treated for depression, either during pregnancy or postpartum. That has adverse consequences on both the fetus and the developing infant and can cause emotional and neurocognitive development delays and problems, and now been studied for up to at least 17 years after delivery. So none of these agents used to treat peripartum depression have serious teratologic risks. So again, it's much better to treat than not to treat. But they do have side effects. And so we've been looking into examining shifting sleep and light schedules to resynchronize abnormal circadian rhythms. And the idea is that in a normal happy camper on the top panel, the sleep and the circadian clock, as measured by melatonin, is in phase. Sometimes the clock can be delayed. Progesterone tends to delay circadian rhythms. So we treat that with giving bright morning light, which can correct that disturbance. If the sleep is advanced, then we delay sleep
to correct that disturbance.

If the circadian clock is advanced, then we can give evening light, bright light, which delays circadian rhythms to correct. And if the sleep is delayed, then we advance sleep to correct the disturbance. Now, one of life's great paradoxes is that if you take a depressed patient and you keep them up all night, majority of them are better the next day. That was discovered in Europe, where patients with bipolar illness, the nurses noticed before they switched from a depression into a mania, they were up all night. So if they took a depressed patient and kept them all up all night, they were better the next day. The problem was they would often relapse as soon as they went back to sleep, even for a few minutes of rapid eye movement or REM sleep. Subsequent studies have shown you don't need to be up the whole night, that only half the night is required to convert a depressed patient or treat them with a half a night of sleep restriction. So a majority of depressed patients do respond to what we call, rather than sleep deprivation, wake therapy. The effects may occur in one day. Some but not all patients may relapse when they go back to sleep. And some but not all studies suggest that the wake therapy in the second but not the first half of the night might be effective, but that may depend on someone's underlying circadian rhythms. So we wanted to try this treatment in peripartum depression. Sleep disturbance characterized pregnancy and postpartum depression, even when the child is sleeping postpartum. I don't have time to present all the evidence of sleep disturbances at this time. But there is concern, as mentioned, with using pharmacological interventions because of potential effects on the fetus and infant. And critically timed wake therapy may offer potential benefit within one day. How this works, we think that this may realign sleep in the circadian cycle. It may suppress rapid eye movement sleep or REM sleep. All antidepressants virtually suppress REM sleep. And if you just suppress REM sleep, you get antidepressant effects in the same time it takes an antidepressant to work, which is several weeks. It also may increase what we call the homeostatic drive. The longer you've been awake, the more likely you're to go to sleep and it improve your sleep quality. And these wake therapy interventions also make changes in the neuroendocrine system, particularly the thyroid system. So we took pregnant depressed women and postpartum depressed women, and they underwent a night of either late wake therapy, where they're awake in the second part of the night and they sleep in the first part of the night from 9 p.m. to 1 a.m., or early wake therapy, where they are awake in the early part of the night and they sleep in the second part of the night from 3 a.m. to 7 a.m. And we found that in the pregnant women, depressed women, they responded better to the early night wake therapy, whereas the postpartum women responded better to the late wake therapy. And that may be because it's correcting the circadian rhythm abnormality. In pregnancy, the rhythms are shifted earlier, so we delay sleep. In postpartum depressed women, the rhythms are shifted later, so we advance and restrict sleep. So for the clinical bottom line, for pregnancy depression, one night of early night wake therapy, you wake until 3 a.m. and sleep until 7 a.m. For postpartum depression, you have one night of late night wake therapy where you go to sleep at 9 p.m. and wake at 1 a.m. We encourage avoiding naps and, if needed, repeat it in 1 week. But some of these interventions have worked up to 6 months afterwards. Now, to address the issue that after wake therapy, some patients may relapse, one way of preventing that relapse is adding light therapy. And so using the combination seems mutually advantageous. Wake therapy will hasten and potentiate the effects of light therapy, which otherwise may take like 5 weeks to exert its significant antidepressant effects. And then light therapy prevents the relapse that may occur after wake therapy. And phase advancing or shifting earlier versus phase delaying, shifting later, the wake and light interventions help to realign disturbed melatonin and sleep circadian rhythms. So there are more potent effects of this combined therapy. The conceptual model is that at baseline in pregnant women, the circadian rhythms are shifted earlier or phase advanced,

0: with respect to sleep. So we delay sleep and we give evening light, which helps to delay circadian rhythms. And this correction of the sleep and circadian rhythm dysfunction improves, and we get an improved mood and sleep function. In contrast, in postpartum depressed patients, the melatonin rhythms are phase delayed or shifted later with respect to sleep. So we advance sleep in a phase advance intervention and give morning bright light, which advances circadian rhythms. And as a result, we get an improved function in mood and sleep as a result of phase advancing melatonin rhythms relative to sleep. And in fact, this is what we observed in pregnant women. They had a positive response to the early wake therapy plus the PM evening bright white light. And in contrast, the postpartum depressed patients did better with late wake therapy and morning bright white light. So the treatment implications for combining sleep and light therapy in depressed women, that when the circadian rhythms of melatonin are phase delayed or shifted later, and we have found this in premenstrual depression, postpartum depression, and menopausal depression, we advance and restrict sleep and give morning bright white light. With the phase advanced melatonin rhythms that are shifted earlier, like in pregnancy, we delay and restrict sleep and give evening bright white light. And we can get an effect within one day and then maintain that effect. Since you make the diagnosis depression over 2 weeks, we get the effect within 1 to 2 weeks. And the improved mood correlates with the change in melatonin. So these treatments may have positive benefits. Your mother just wants to let you know that she's finally over her postpartum depression. This is nothing new. As Solomon wrote in Ecclesiastes, truly the light is good and it is pleasant for the eyes to behold the sun. If we ever intend to take over the world, one thing we'll have to do is synchronize our biological clocks. And I wanted to emphasize not just women suffer postpartum psychosis. This is a sketch of Theseus Tass. He suffered a postpartum psychosis after the birth of his third child and killed his wife and all three children. He went to the ruler Theseus, and to make penance, he was given these tasks of Hercules. Thank you. This work couldn't have been done without my valuable laboratory team. Alone we can do so little, but together we can do so much, as Helen Keller said. Thank you.
1: It's great to see everyone. And today I'm going to talk about addiction and loss of control. I'm going to talk about addiction from a different perspective than most people would think of addiction, in the sense that I'm going to talk about the misery of addiction. And that brings me to hyperkatephia, which I will define later, negative reinforcement, and the dark side of addiction. So one of the things I like to always do is just talk about the scope of the problem. And while most of you are familiar with the fact that we are in an opioid epidemic, and that we have an epidemic and of overdoses on opioid drugs, but what you don't realize is that we're always in a situation with a problem with alcohol. And so if you look at this table, you can see that opioid use disorder, there are 2 million individuals with an opioid use disorder. There are actually 14 million people with an alcohol use disorder. If you go down to emergency department visits, you see the same difference in that the alcohol is a much larger problem overall in our society. And so I always say that alcohol is the addiction that everybody knows about, but no one wants to talk about. In fact, we lose about 90,000 people a year to alcohol use disorder. And actually half of liver disease in the United States now is caused by alcohol. So what I'm going to talk about is outlined in the following slide. I'm going to talk about loss of control and compulsivity and addiction. And in that context, the neurocircuitry of incentive salience, pathological habits, the withdrawal of negative affect, and executive function deficits in addiction. I'm going to talk about the dark side of addiction and the conceptual framework involved, which includes opponent process, hyperkatephia, and negative reinforcement. I will talk about neuroplasticity in the brain negative emotional circuits and loss of reward neurotransmitters and the gain of stress neurotransmitters. And finally, I'm going to talk about briefly the overlap in the brain negative emotion and pain neurocircuits and the implications for the role of addiction in deaths of despair and the effects of the COVID-19 pandemic.

So some basic definitions. What is addiction? Well, it's defined as a chronically relapsing disorder that is characterized by a compulsion to seek and take drug or stimulus, loss of control and limiting intake, an emergence of a negative emotional state, dysphoria, anxiety, irritability, when access to the drug or stimulus is prevented. And here we define this as the dark side of addiction. And this latter part of the definition is what I call the Kuba add-on. So everyone will agree with the first parts about compulsion to seek and take the drug and loss of control and limiting intake, but the negative emotional state is what I'm going to focus on in this talk. I want to mention two other terms, impulsivity. That is behavior that is impulsive, from the Latin impulsive, tending to impel or drive onward. And it's defined as an action that is instigated suddenly without forethought of potential consequences. Compulsivity, in contrast, is behavior that is compulsive, from the Latin word compulse, driven or forced, and is defined as an action that results from or is related to an irresistible urge, whereby irresistibility can be operationalized as behavior that persists despite aversive or incorrect outcomes. So this brings me to the conceptual framework for the neurobiological basis driving substance use disorders, and the first point of my outline. So what I'm arguing is that there are, and this is a heuristic framework that's evolved over the years from clinical studies, imaging studies, social psychology, and preclinical studies. And so I'm going to argue there are three stages. There's the binge intoxication stage, the withdrawal negative affect stage, and the preoccupation anticipation stage. For those of you who are not neuroanatomically inclined, these stages are color-coded with bits of the brain and circuits in the brain that I'll discuss in a second. So the binge intoxication stage involves incentive salience and pathological habits, and is the substrate is largely basal ganglia, which is the blue structures there. The withdrawal negative affect stage refers to the domain of reward deficit and stress surfeit, or increased stress, and it's illustrated by the red circuits, which involve the extended amygdala. And the preoccupation anticipation stage is basically the domain of dysfunction there is executive function deficits and largely mediated by frontal cortex, which is in green here, and older cortex like hippocampus and insula. So just to drill down a little bit, we know that the neural circuits in the binge intoxication stage involve the basal ganglia. They involve release of dopamine and opioid peptides in the ventral part of the basal ganglia. We also know that this drives incentive salience, whereby stimuli that have been previously paired with the release of these reward transmitters actually then gain reinforcing value and motivational value. And we also know that habits, pathological habits, are formed in this stage of the addiction cycle, mediated by dorsal parts, the what's called DS there, dorsal striatum of the basal ganglia. The neural circuits of the withdrawal negative affect stage are focused on the structures with the core element, the central nucleus, the amygdala, labeled CEA here. Many of you have heard of the amygdala. The amygdala is involved in fight or flight and stress-like responses. This stage of the addiction cycle is characterized by negative affect, dysphoria, anxiety, irritability, and malaise. And key neurochemical systems are loss of dopamine and opioid peptide function, largely in the nucleus accumbens, but gain of stress neurotransmitters, CRF, dynorphin, norepinephrine, vasopressin, hypocretin, neuroimmune factors in the extended amygdala. And then the neural circuits of the preoccupation, anticipation, craving stage involve largely frontal cortex. You can see the functional domains here, but one of the biggest deficits associated with frontal cortex dysfunction is executive dysfunction, loss, increased impulsivity, increased compulsivity, sleep disturbances, impaired decision-making. Two neurotransmitters that are critically involved are glutamate and GABA, which project back and control the basal ganglia and the extended amygdala, the two subcortical structures involved in motivated behavior, as we've just seen. So to make it very clear, what we're talking about are three stages where there's initially a rewarding and pleasurable effect and incentive salience associated with the drug. As this shows tolerance and starts to fade in motivational significance, a second form of motivation kicks in, which is relief, or the removal of a negative emotional state.
And this

even when drug seeking has stopped for loss of drug or attempts to stop taking drug, you end up with what is known as protractive abstinence, where some of these symptoms associated with the withdrawal negative affect stage extend for weeks and sometimes months. So loss of control, very simply, the title of this talk, and compulsivity in addiction derives from three elements: development of incentive salience and pathological habits for drugs, dysregulation of your reward system, development of reward deficits and sensitization of the stress neurocircuits during the withdrawal negative affect stage, and compromised executive functions. And all of these domains and circuits interact to produce the compulsive drug-seeking behavior that we associate with a very severe alcohol use disorder, opioid use disorder, stimulant use disorder. So now I want to drill down a little bit on what I call the dark side of addiction. This is The Absence Drinker by Pablo Picasso. There were many of these paintings during the period between the 1800s and the 1900s, and most of the painters describe individuals drinking this very potent drink, which contained not only alcohol, but also a stimulant, thujone, which is a cage convulsant, and related a little bit to strychnine. And so every one of these paintings during this period, no one in any of these paintings that I've observed is ever smiling. They actually look fairly glum, and that's one of the reasons why I really like this painting and I use it to introduce the dark side of addiction. So I want to take on another conceptual framework here, and that is a concept that was evolved many years ago and championed by Richard Solomon at the University of Pennsylvania. And he basically had a theory that there was an hedonic adaptation, an attempt by the brain and the body to return to a normal homeostatic hedonic state. And so his argument, as you can see in the left-hand side here, is that the A process was getting high on a drug, and he was using opioids as an illustration. But when the opioid wore off, there was a B process, or a negative emotional state, that followed. But when you became dependent, you lost the A state, which we would call tolerance, and you gained the B state, which you would call withdrawal. But some have hypothesized that, in fact, the B state is so large that it's actually subtracting out the former A state. Now, most of you don't stay up at night trying to understand how opponent process evolves and what causes the B state. But I've been really obsessed with this over the last 20 years. And so to describe the state, which I call a hypersensitive negative emotional state, I made up a new word, which I call hyperkatephia. It's defined as the increased intensity of negative emotional, motivational symptoms and signs observed during withdrawal from abused drugs. It's derived from the Greek word katephia for dejection, sadness, or negative emotional state. Hyperkatephia is hypothesized to represent elements such as dysphoria, irritability, alexithymia, or simply symptoms often described as ill at ease, uncomfortable within one's own skin, or simply not hedonically normal. Symptoms historically difficult to define. And this negative emotional state, this hyperkatephia, drives a second source of reinforcement in drug addiction and in loss of control in drug addiction. And this is a well-known neuropsychological term, negative reinforcement, but often not well understood. And it's actually defined as the process by which removal of an aversive stimulus, a negative emotional state of drug withdrawal, increases the probability of a response, dependence-induced drug taking. Negative reinforcement is not punishment. Negative reinforcement is the relief from an aversive stimulus, increasing the probability of a response. And so my argument is that the neurochemical basis of opponent process involves a reward deficit and stress circuit and inhibition of the reward circuits, as illustrated here with a decrease in dopamine and opioid peptides, but an increase or a driving of the brain stress systems that we use for fight or flight, notably CRF, dynorphin, norepinephrine, vasopressin, hypocretin, and neuroimmune function. And on this slide now, I have added in green the apparent tolerance that I argue

argue is actually, in effect, hyperkatephia, which is contributing not only to withdrawal when the drug is worn off, but also to tolerance. So finally, I want to talk about the interaction of hyperkatephia with the pain of addiction. And Martha Woodruff kindly agreed to participate in a congressional briefing we had at the National Institute on Alcohol Abuse and Alcoholism for congressional staff. And her talk was so powerful that I asked her whether I could get a quote, and this is what she said. I grew up professionally focused and personally adrift. There's a long history in my family of depression, and my childhood home was dominated by my mother's mental illness that was not recognized, let alone treated. Sometime in my mid-30s, I started using alcohol to provide relief from the pain of childhood damage and organic depression. Bourbon was the only thing that would make the loop tape of despair in my head pipe down. Martha Woodruff is a former public radio journalist, and she terms herself a late-blooming novelist. And so I just want to point out two data points. One is in humans. This is a study in humans showing that opioid withdrawal produces hyperalgesia in heroin-dependent individuals. And in fact, hyperkatephia is the negative emotional state of withdrawal is also accompanied by hyperalgesia, which is increased pain during withdrawal. And these are individuals who were maintained on methadone, and then they were abstinent for either 24 hours, the orange bars, or for 30 months, the yellow bars. And they tested them with the equivalent of a blood pressure measurement device. And what you can see is that the pain was exaggerated in the individuals during acute withdrawal, but also in yellow in the ex-users. And it lasted into protracted abstinence for up to 30 months. And we can replicate that in animal models. And just to give you one piece of data, these are data from my own laboratory when I was at the Scripps Research Institute. But if you look at these data, we allowed animals unlimited access to heroin in the yellow, and other animals were treated with a small molecule CRF antagonist known as MPZP. And this MPZP blocked the development of heroin escalation. So blocking the negative emotional state, the negative stress state associated with chronic self-administration of heroin actually blocked the escalation in intake, as you can see in the blue circles. But at the same time, we were able to show that MPCB blocked the hyperalgesia associated with opiate withdrawal. So there's a parallel here between the blockade of the motivational effects in driving compulsive drug seeking and the pain associated with withdrawal. And so the argument is that we know a lot about the pain pathways. The classic pain pathway is the spinal thalamic tract, and you can see pain information going up from the dorsal root ganglia to the periaqueductal gray to the hypothalamus to the thalamus to the somatosensory cortex, and eventually getting down to the emotional system of the amygdala, the fight or flight system. But if you look at the pink here, you can actually see there's another kind of pain pathway, which has been hypothesized to be an emotional pain pathway that goes directly to the parabrachial nucleus up to the amygdala. And if you overlap my extended amygdala from addiction with the pain pathways, you see that the place where they intersect dramatically is in the central nucleus of the amygdala. And so my argument is that there is a change in hedonic set point that evolves over the development of addiction. And yes, we attempt to bring our hedonic system back into homeostasis, but in fact we fail, and this threshold for feeling normal and hedonically normal drifts lower and lower. It's pulled down by many other factors besides drug taking, but excessive drug taking is one of the weights on this allostatic change. And so there's an abnormal set point that's set up, and we're not returning to the normal set point. And as a result, we're vulnerable to further pathology. And so you can look here and see that genetic and epigenetic factors, childhood trauma, psychiatric comorbidity, all interface with excessive drinking to produce this allostatic change in hedonic set point.
Another way of looking at this is a recent article that we wrote.

0: wrote for the American Journal of Psychiatry, where we wanted to address the issue of how environmental changes associated with the pandemic, notably the physical distancing, which is causing, of course, social distancing, is impacting on individuals who are suffering from addiction or vulnerable to addiction. And our argument is that the hyperkatephia associated with the withdrawal negative affect stage is not only affected by these factors that I've already talked about, but may also be affected by the social isolation that are caused necessarily by the physical isolation of the COVID-19 pandemic. So in conclusion, what I've said today is that there's loss of control in drug addiction, and it represents a dysregulation of incentive salience, pathological habits, reward stress, and executive function systems, corresponding to dysregulation of neurocircuitry within focal points of the basal ganglia, the extended amygdala, and prefrontal cortex, respectively. Individuals with addiction are miserable and suffer a hypersensitive negative emotional state during acute and protracted withdrawal, a state termed hyperkatephia. Loss of control in the dark side of addiction involves hyperkatephia-driven negative reinforcement via a loss of function in reward circuitry and a gain of function in stress neurocircuitry in the extended amygdala. Withdrawal from drugs of abuse cause pain, both physical and emotional pain, significant overlap in the engagement of brain circuits mediating negative emotional states, hyperkatephia, and pain may be hypothesized to explain the role of alcohol and opioids in deaths of despair and the effects of social isolation caused by the COVID-19 pandemic. Thank you very much.
1: Hello, I'm Tom Chordosh. It's a pleasure to be part of this CARTA Symposium on Altered States of Mind. My title is Imagination and Embodiment in Practices of Sacred Sonorous Being. And I'm going to begin with a passage from the poet William Blake's Marriage of Heaven and Hell. The ancient poets animated all sensible objects with gods or geniuses, calling them by the names and adorning them with the properties of woods, rivers, mountains, lakes, cities, nations, and whatever their enlarged and numerous senses could perceive. And particularly, they studied the genius of each city and country, placing it under its mental deity, till a system was formed, which some took advantage of and enslaved the vulgar by attempting to realize or abstract the mental deities from their objects. Thus began priesthood, choosing forms of worship from poetic tales, and at length they pronounced that the gods had ordered such things. Thus men forgot that all deities reside in the human breast. This passage addresses my theme of the role of religious practices in defining what it is to be human. Blake offers an evolutionary, or at least parahistorical, argument that the priest is a debased and degenerate version of the poet, operating through abstraction of mental deities from their objects, rather than through the poet's enlarged and numerous senses, and thereby serving enslavement and oppression, rather than liberation and imagination. Imagination is a fundamental human process, to borrow a phrase from Janis Jenkins. Can we then say that imagining is an altered state of consciousness? Or is it the default state of consciousness that is the norm and defines us as human? To begin answering this question, it's useful to identify the opposite of imagination, and I want to say that it is taking for granted. In Blake's terms, this taking for granted is not merely a description of everyday quotidian life, it is a forgetting that all deities reside in the human breast. Imagining is not simply a matter of mental imagery, nor even a matter of multisensory imagery. I want us to recognize imagination as deeply embodied, such that the polarity of imagining and taking for granted is parallel to the polarity of movement and stasis. All movement is grounded in imagination, not only as a form of intentionality or tending toward the world, but insofar as it is that it invariably has a kind of style. And style is the imaginative possibility always present in movement. To take this one step further, movement defines life.

Because the absolute absence of movement is death. I want to introduce the idea of sound as a feature of embodiment, movement, and imagination. Sound exists in polarity with silence, whether it is the silence of solitude or the silence of censorship. But I want to leave silence to the side in order to engage sound in religious practice. Indeed, in a comparison of two religious practices, engaging the human voice in song. I'm going to make a lot of the fact that as bodily beings, we both hear and produce sound, and ask us to imagine that sound is one of our enlarged and numerous senses. In sum, I want to offer a reflection on the religious implications of our sonorous being, a phrase from the philosopher Maurice Merleau-Ponty, which is highly resonant to understanding the contribution of imagination as a bodily process of defining our humanity. Let me begin by quoting the passage that inspires this reflection from Merleau-Ponty's 1968 essay, The Intertwining, the Chiasm, in which he introduces the idea of humans as sonorous beings. Like crystal, like metal, and many other substances, I am a sonorous being, but I hear my own vibration from within. As Malraux said, I hear myself with my throat. In this, as he also has said, I am incomparable. My voice is bound to the mass of my own life, as is the voice of no one else. But if I am close enough to the other who speaks, to hear his breath and feel his effervescence and his fatigue, I almost witness, in him as in myself, the awesome birth of vociferation. There is a reflexivity of the movements of phonation and of hearing. They have their sonorous inscription. The vociferations have in me their motor echo. This new reversibility and the emergence of the flesh as expression are the point of insertion of speaking and thinking in the world of silence. The first sentence of this passage evokes the materiality of our bodies as substance. The unexpected comparison of our living materiality to inanimate crystal or metal invokes an alterity or otherness in our embodied being that will become consequential in my argument with respect to the sacred. However, ours is a sonority that not only rings or pings when it's struck, but is intentional in producing its own sound, sentient in perceiving that sound, and reflexive about both the sound and its source as uniquely bound to the mass of my own life. This sonorous being is intersubjective insofar as we can relate to the voice, breath, effervescence, and fatigue of another human, a fellow sonorous being. It is a function of what Merleau-Ponty refers to as the flesh, by which he means our sentient materiality. His use of words like movements, emergence, and insertion suggests the existential status of speaking and thinking in the world of silence. Merleau-Ponty's understanding of the sonorous being of our embodied fleshly existence can give us insight into the imaginative embodied generation of sacred power if we take it up in the context of concrete examples. Accordingly, I'll briefly introduce two ethnographic phenomena that extend the existential meaning of our sonorous being to the dimension of the sacred. These are the religious practices of Pentecostal charismatic singing in tongues and Native American church peyote songs. Pentecostalism is a diverse global movement within Christianity. It is characterized by the ritual performance of charisms or gifts of the Spirit, prominent among which is the practice of glossolalia or speaking in tongues. Although in some forms of Pentecostalism, speaking in tongues occurs as a spontaneous vocalization in a state of trance, among many charismatics, speaking in tongues is a conscious and intentional act. Most often, those who speak in tongues are praying in tongues and thus communicating with God. Specifically, praying in tongues is a form of praise to God with the understanding that vernacular language is vastly inadequate to express the magnitude of praise of which the deity is worthy. The gift of tongues can be used in private prayer, but has particular performative impact when a group or a large assembly is praying in tongues together. This impact is amplified when praying in tongues becomes singing in tongues,

In a large assembly, the mass of vocalization provides a background drone that modulates around a particular tone and with an improvised melodic contour that among Catholic charismatics is reminiscent of a Gregorian chant. There are no set melodies, since as a gift of the spirit, tongues are presumed to be improvised, spontaneous, and inspired. There's typically no instrumental accompaniment of singing in tongues, but frequently a gestural accompaniment in the prayer posture of palms open and arms spread or raised, and occasionally a percussive element added by the clapping of hands. Allow me to give you a simulation, a brief, respectful imitation of singing in tongues. Ha shamanakiya ha shamanakiya heya ta shamanakiya lamanashaya ha manashikamrahiya. Native American pietism is a pan-Indian religion, many ritual features of which are derived from Plains Indian cultural patterns. Ritual practice is centered on prayerful consumption of the hallucinogenic cactus Lophophora williamsi, which contains significant amounts of a psychoactive alkaloids, prominently including mescaline. The peyote is in effect a sacrament, medicine, spirit, and a source of insight and illumination for participants. Peyote songs are a prominent feature of the Native American church. Like singing in tongues, peyote songs are a form of prayer understood to be inspired by the peyote spirit and to facilitate connection to the divine. They may be sung in private, but when performed in a peyote meeting are solo performances. These prayer meetings typically take place in a Plains Indian style teepee and are all-night events that last from sundown to sunrise the following morning. In the course of the meeting, peyote medicine is passed round several times and participants take turns praying, singing, and encouraging a patient whose troubles are often the reason for which the meeting is being held. Each song has a distinct melody and lyrics, which are typically repeated four times with only minor variation and improvisation. Individuals may have created more than one song and may learn songs from others. The singer usually self-accompanies with a ceremonial water drum or rattle. In contrast to the flowing wave-like quality of singing in tongues, the percussion amplifies the song's effect with a pronounced rhythmic element. Again, allow me to give you a simulation, a brief, respectful imitation of a fragment of a peyote song.

by. The critical feature that these forms of sacred song have in common is that they have no semantic component, such that all their meaning is carried in the sounds as such. There are no words. In Paiute songs and singing in tongues, there are recognizable phonemes and morphemes, syllables and even syntax, but no semantic or lexical elements. Close phonetic and morphological analysis show that there are recognizable patterns among individuals and groups that pray together, and occasionally a person will report being gifted with more than one prayer language or more than one Paiute song. Yet in the absence of semantic meaning, these forms are entirely about the corporeal being of sound. There is meaning, but the meaning exists whole cloth with no possibility of parsing into units. It is a seamless fabric of resonant praise for singing in tongues and a unitary sonorous embrace of the medicine's power in Paiute songs. In this way, the practices presuppose a distinct state of consciousness, both in the absence of a semantic content and in the presence of the sacred. Merleau-Ponty makes two points about vocalization in a way that suggests there is something about the embodiment we have in common as human beings that forms the basis for experience of the sacred across these culturally distinct forms of ritual song. First, he says, I do not hear myself as I hear others. The sonorous existence of my voice is for me, as it were, poorly exhibited. I have rather an echo of its articulated existence. It vibrates through my head rather than outside. I am always on the same side of my body. It presents itself to me in one invariable perspective. I hear myself from both within and from without. I experience and as often

often as I wish, the transition and the metamorphosis of the one experience into the other. And it is only as though the hinge between them, solid, unshakable, remained irremediably hidden from me. The existence of this hinge evokes the theme of reversibility so prominent in what Merleau-Ponty has to teach us about embodiment. There is the reversibility of my voice uttered and my voice heard. There is also a deeper reversibility of my voice articulated and my voice as I feel it from within myself. Second, when it comes to spoken language, Merleau-Ponty says, to understand a phrase is nothing else than to fully welcome it in its sonorous being, or as we put it so well, to hear what it says. The meaning is not on the phrase like the butter on the bread, like a second layer of psychic reality spread over the sound. It is the totality of what is said, the integral of all the differentiations of the verbal chain. It is given with the words for those who have ears to hear. Merleau-Ponty's point is that meaning is always embedded in the sound of speech and is not something added to it. The absence of semantic meaning in the sacred singing we have considered does not render the vocalization inconsequential or uninteresting. Instead, it points to the magnificence of sonorous being in and for itself. Indeed, the phenomenology of speaking includes far more than semantic and lexical meaning. The feeling of vocalization in our mouth and our characteristic vocal posture, the corporal resonance of the sound, the echo and acoustic variation in our audition, the presence of others in the modes of intimacy or performance, communication through tone of voice, and the modulation between silence intervening in speech or speech in silence. These features are all present simultaneously with and providing color and flavor to semantic meaning before it enters dialogue, discourse, or narrative. The phenomenological immediacy of sonorous being is evident if we allow ourselves to reimagine vocalization, speech, and song as bodily secretions, material emanations of sonorous being. The absence of semantic meaning in peyote songs and singing in tongues amplifies these phenomenological features and their reversibility. The reversibility of the voiced and the heard and the different ways they feel or resonate not only draws back the curtain on alterity or otherness, but instantiates alterity as an immediate bodily experience. The religious and ritual setting consecrates the natural act of vocalization as an imaginative act, such that if it is possible, as is the case in both the Catholic Charismatic Renewal and the Native American Church, to experience word as power, it also becomes possible to experience voice as power. What I want to suggest in conclusion is that these sacred songs derive their performative efficacy, their power, by tapping into the embodied alterity that grounds the sacred in a particular way. Being able to move autonomously is the definition of animate life. But Merleau-Ponty observes that there are certain kinds of movements that go nowhere. Among these are, in his words, especially those strange movements of the throat and mouth that form the cry and the voice. Those movements end in sounds, and I hear them. The paradox of movement that goes nowhere provides a clue to another kind of reversibility, that between immanence and transcendence. To be precise, in peyote songs and singing in tongues, the sacred emanates from the singer's body, but in both cases, the songs and tongues are also a gift from a higher power. In both cases, the act of singing is a reaching beyond and has a trajectory toward the divine, but it is also irrevocably lodged in the chest, throat, and tongue as movement that goes nowhere. In the end, engendering this reversibility of the transcendent and immanent in concrete experience is the significance of peyote songs and singing in tongues, and what they have most in common in addressing the imaginative force of sonorous being in defining our humanity. Thanks for listening.

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0: osteoporosis is bad because of fractures. So a hip fracture can happen at, sort of at any point in the bone here, but wherever this happens, it's bad. Can also get vertebral fractures, which sometimes aren't as well noted. Some people don't have pain with a vertebral fracture, but you know, as we get older, if you get more and more vertebral fractures, you can end up getting more and more hunched. And that's when you see someone who's really hunched over, that's because their bones are just getting progressively compressed in the spine from these fractures. Sometimes they're painful. They clearly cause debilitation. And so surgery may be needed, long recovery. It can be a big challenge. Hip fracture is particularly bad. This is a picture I meant to show of what the vertebral fracture looks like. So here's the vertebrae. It's usually on the side of the vertebrae that's on the called ventral or front facing side of the vertebrae. And here you can see this bone has just completely collapsed in on itself. Instead of being like a nice square, it's now this sort of wedge shape, and that's called a compression fracture. So we really want to avoid that because there's not an easy way to fix that. You can sometimes inject some cement in there to stabilize it, but it never returns the bone back to its full height.
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Welcome, everybody. It's terrific to be down. I say down in San Diego because I'm from Los Angeles, but it's always wonderful to come down here. It's a beautiful drive, and I get to see my cousins, my first cousin Arnie Schoenberg here, and my mom's second cousin Ruth Kromidas, and so many other friends and possibly family members in the audience. It's really a real honor and a pleasure to be here to speak to you tonight. So I've been on this incredible journey because of the film Woman in Gold, and we didn't know, it's true, when we set up this talk, that it would come right as the film has just opened. And it's been really overwhelming for me to be able to see people learning now about the story of Maria Altman and her family and the work that I was lucky enough to do for her. So I want to walk you through that story from perhaps a little bit different perspective than you might have seen in the film or read in the book. You can put the three of them together and hopefully come up with a good idea of what the truth really is. Okay, so here is my client, Maria Altman. That's Maria. If you saw the film, Helen Mirren is short and Ryan Reynolds is tall. It was the opposite. Maria was very tall and stately, and I'm, of course, not. Maria was my grandmother's closest friend, my mother's mother, Gertrude Zeisel. And the Zeisels and the Altmans were very close friends, especially after they came from Vienna to Los Angeles. And my mother really grew up with the Altman children. There are four children that Maria and Fritz had as her surrogate siblings, because my mother was an only child. And so the families were extremely close, and that's really how I got involved in the story. But we'll go back now over 100 years to Vienna at the turn of the 20th century, so 1900, Vienna 1900. A little bit of background. Vienna was the capital of Austria-Hungary, this enormous empire, which is now, I think, 12 or 13 different countries. So